it up not only your core and shoulders, but also the muscles on your back, legs, glutes, making this exercise efficient when you are short on time but want to get in some resistance work. Start number one, start in a plank position. Your body should form a diagonal line. Two, keep your core engaged. Take your right hand off the floor and tap the opposite shoulder. Then return your hand to the floor. Repeat on the other side, tapping your right shoulder with your left hand. Alternate taps without stopping until you complete 10 on each shoulder. That's one set of taps. Do 2 to 3 sets if you can. If you want to boost it, ready for a challenge, up the difficulty by doing 1 to 5 push-ups after each set of shoulder taps. You'll get stronger even faster. 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Fill it after going through security. It ensures that you sip regularly and nobody wants to deal with hydration effects such as fatigue and headache while on vacay. Our senior commerce editor, Charlotte, says the sport canteen style is her travel ride or die. 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Next in my diagnosis. I thought I'd be miserable forever,
but then I found a therapist who really understood me. By Samantha Jones, as told to Lola Mendez. When I was 19 and in college, I was an emotional roller coaster. A couple of years earlier, I had begun having big mood swings. I'd feel absolutely exuberant until something negative happened, and then my response would be an unreasonable level of fury. I'd argue with people, lose my temper, and cry. When I felt good, though, it seemed as if I could do anything. I'd sign up for more classes than I could handle, spend a lot of money, and take silly risks. Then, between homework, work, and social pressures, I'd get overwhelmed and fall into a depression, drained of energy, my body feeling heavy and numb. I'd get so depressed that I couldn't shower or even brush my teeth, and sometimes I thought about suicide. It happened over and over. I was exhausted. More harm than good. I thought about going to a therapist, but there was a big reason I was hesitant. I had a really bad experience with therapy when I was younger. I had always felt different growing up in Columbia, Missouri, and was bullied for being too sensitive. At 11, I developed a crush on a classmate. Watching her toss her hair, I remember thinking how gorgeous she was. I wondered, is it because I just think she's pretty, or do I think she's pretty because I'm attracted to her? I realized I was attracted to her. I felt so much shame. My mother sent me to a counselor because she saw that I was having trouble in school, though she didn't know I was also wrestling with my sexuality. My family was conservative, and she told me I could choose from my vetted list of Christian counselors. One was also my summer camp counselor, and we had a rapport, so I went into therapy with her. In our sessions, I told her that I was attracted to girls and I thought I was bisexual. Her response made me even more ashamed. "That's just a phase," she said. "You don't actually like girls. It would be sinful if you did." She suggested that we pray to God to take away the same-sex attraction. I felt as if there was something deeply wrong with me, so I tried to push down my feelings for other girls. It didn't work. I was so confused. By my senior year of high school, I was out as bisexual to most of my social circle, and I had a boyfriend. I didn't come out to my family. I was worried what my mom would think. And then I went off to college, which took me 8 years because I was having such a hard time with my mental health. By the time I was 23, I knew I had to find support somewhere. So I told my general practitioner about my suicidal thoughts and mood swings. That doctor diagnosed me with major depressive disorder and prescribed antidepressants. They helped somewhat, but not that much. I needed therapy, but I was afraid. I had had such a traumatic experience with the Christian therapist. That counselor I saw when I was a kid made me feel like there was something wrong with me. Feeling seen. Things were so out of control in college, though, that I finally found the courage to try again. I'd met the person I'd marry, who was supportive of me and understood my queer experience. Although we were together only 2 years, feeling seen by this person helped me realize that my life could feel happier. I was determined to find a therapist who had experience treating queer people and who understood that sexuality and gender could be fluid. Finding such a person is not easy in much of the Midwest. Friends gave me names and I looked for therapists who were in my insurance network and searched online. Then I created a list of interview questions such as, how do you treat LGBTQ+ people? And how do you tailor your approach to each patient to ensure that the person I chose would fit my needs? One said they use the teachings of the Bible, so I crossed that person off my list. That was how I found a queer-friendly secular therapist whom I began seeing biweekly. She really got me. I started feeling better simply through talking to her. It was amazing to realize that my problems were treatable and I didn't need to have to live in constant misery. She never judged me, but simply accepted me for who I was, which gave me a profound sense of comfort and relief. As we processed my unresolved trauma, I also started to wonder whether I had been misdiagnosed. The overwhelming feelings, high energy, and risk-taking didn't seem like simple depression.
I still had major mood swings, so I Googled mood disorders with emotional psych.

I was paired with a psychiatrist who diagnosed me with bipolar 2 disorder, PTSD, and anxiety, and started me on the appropriate medications. Because my therapist was pausing her practice, I called the center and asked to be matched with a new one. She too was helpful. She was queer and had experiences like mine. Today I'm 34 and doing great. I manage my bipolar disorder by taking a mood stabilizer and an antidepressant. I have regular appointments with my psychiatrist, but I am no longer in therapy. I know that I can always go back. I own a house, have a job I enjoy, and can do the things I want to do. I'm more comfortable with myself and my romantic relationships than ever. One of the best things about finding a mental health care team that truly accepted me was that I felt safe enough to explore my gender identity, which made me feel whole. I am non-binary, meaning I don't consider myself male or female, but somewhat in between. I use she-they pronouns and express my gender through outfits that range from very feminine to more androgynous. I wish I could tell my teenage self it gets better. You'll live a stable life. It's incredible. I can thrive rather than just survive. The journey to get where I am today was tough, and while I still have hard days with my friends, partners, and coworkers, and mental health care that supports me, I know I'm always going to be okay. How to find a culturally sensitive therapist. A mental health provider who gets you doesn't necessarily need to be someone with an identity similar to yours. A well-trained and non-judgmental practitioner should be able to support anyone as long as differences are negotiated in respectful ways, says Jack Drescher, MD, a clinical professor of psychiatry at Columbia University and a training and supervising analyst at the William Allison White Psychoanalytic Institute. That said, there are people, especially those who have experienced prejudice and microaggressions, who prefer to see a therapist who can directly relate to what they've been through. This can make a big difference, says Dr. Drescher. Seeing a counselor with similar background in areas such as race, sexual identity, and gender can often improve the outcome thanks to therapeutic alliance or the fit between therapist and client, notes Kiki Felling, PhD, a psychologist in Northampton, Massachusetts, and the author of the LGBTQ+ Mental Health Workbook. It is also about how well the client believes a therapist can help them, she says. The patient believing that the therapy will help is what actually makes it help. The reason makes sense. When someone feels confident and validated by their therapist, they may be more willing to share their inner world, says Dr. Drescher. The advantage of that is that you're both working with the same set of data, and that can translate into better care, he adds. Making the right match. Even if you live someplace where you feel as if you're the only person like you, there are resources to find a fit. Here are tips on how to get started. Take names. Ask your primary care provider and friends in your community for referrals to a therapist they think you'll jive with. Even if you don't click with that one, they may be able to refer you to a colleague. Search online. You can use specific search terms such as queer-affirming therapist, specializing in BIPOC patients, Christian worldview, racial trauma, or cultural humility. Read profiles. Practitioners of all types, including adherents to a specific faith, often convey their areas of cultural sensitivity. Many queer therapists put that info right on their websites because they understand the importance of this connection within the therapy relationships, says Felling. Consider teletherapy. If no one fits the bill in your state, visit directory.sypact.gov. directory.sypact.gov.

CytPact is a group of more than 40 states that allow psychologists to practice teletherapy to treat patients in other states. Do an interview. Ask to speak with a therapist on the phone before you commit to paying for a full session, suggests Felling, to see whether they're what you're looking for. If you get good feeling, move forward and try them out. As with dating, it might take a few sessions to decide whether you and your therapist are a good pair, but it's worth the effort. Therapy can be absolutely life-changing, says Felling. Seeing yourself reflected back in the validation of a therapist who sees you exactly as you are can be transformative. By Marissa Cohen. And on to the prevention food section. Nutrition. Quit crashing your party. It's all fun and games until your blood sugar drops and you're all woozy and snappish. Here, Stay Steady Tricks by Gina Way. Your day has been crazy, and at 4 p.m. you realize that you haven't eaten since breakfast. Suddenly, you're shaky, lightheaded, and weak, even sweating. When a coworker asks a question, you react with anger, that intense irritability sparked by your body's stress response when you're famished. You think, I must be having low blood sugar. Food. Now, but while these are signs associated with low blood sugar, also known as hypoglycemia, this doesn't necessarily mean you have low blood sugar, says Tom Donner, MD, director of the Johns Hopkins Diabetes Center and an associate professor of medicine at Johns Hopkins University School of Medicine. We throw around the term low blood sugar to describe feeling shaky and needing a snack, but showing these symptoms could simply mean your blood sugar is on its way down, says Dr. Donner, not that you have hypoglycemia. Doctors consider normal fasting blood sugar to be 70 mg/dL to 99 mg/dL. Blood sugar is officially low if it's below that range. When your blood sugar is headed downward, even if not so far as to be considered clinically low, he adds, your body kicks in to protect your blood glucose levels by using alternative energy stores, such as proteins and fats. This is totally normal. Blood sugar levels fluctuate based on whether you've been eating and the foods you're eating, your physical activity, and stress levels. So there's variability, he says. If you feel out of it and you do not have diabetes, it's probably a dip. So what is reactive hypoglycemia, RH? This type of low blood sugar happens after someone experiences a blood sugar rise following a meal. But then, instead of returning to normal, glucose levels fall rapidly below 70 milligrams a couple of hours later, leaving the person feeling unstable and weak. If this happens repeatedly, it can be a warning sign of prediabetes, which is when blood sugar is higher than normal, but not yet so high as to indicate type 2 diabetes. It also happens in some people who have had bariatric surgery. RH is often triggered by foods high on the glycemic index, GI. A food's GI is a measure of how quickly it raises blood sugar. High GI items include simple carbs, white bread, pasta, rice, and white potatoes, as well as other foods high in sugar, low in fiber, and are made with white flour. Why the steep crash? Because these foods spike blood sugar. The pancreas reacts to make enough insulin to lower that high blood sugar, Dr. Donner says. Excess insulin production can cause blood sugar to come down rapidly an hour or two later, triggering symptoms like shaking and sweating. If this happens to you, see your doctor. Even if you don't have RH, eating for better blood sugar control can help and possibly reverse diabetes. Well, that's all the time we have for today. This has been Francie Kiever with Prevention. I hope you've enjoyed today's reading from the audio reading service at the Allen County Public Library in Fort Wayne, Indiana.

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1: From the Bureau of Economic Geology, this is Earth Date. In a previous Earth Date, we told you about the accidental discovery of X-rays in the late 1800s. Scientists around the world began to experiment with them. Thinking them no more harmful than visible light, they did so without protection, sometimes with disastrous results. Early researchers would place the emitter in the center of the room, hold up their hands, and using special lenses to examine their bones, look directly into the beam. One of Edison's scientists absorbed enough X-rays to develop severe skin cancer, which killed him. Non-scientists around the world went to demonstrations and submitted themselves to high doses. In the 1930s, shoe stores used X-rays to fit their customers' feet, a practice that endured remarkably till 1950. By then, X-rays were more completely understood, both for their incredible potential and their potential danger. Since then, their medical use has safely expanded to include sophisticated 3D imaging and highly targeted beams to destroy cancer cells. Beyond airport scanners, X-rays are now used to examine concrete structures for defects, to authenticate rare paintings, and to study the atomic structure of mineral crystals. NASA used similar technology on its rovers to analyze Martian soil and gathers X-ray data from space using orbiting telescopes. Revealing the inner secrets of celestial bodies and our own, this accidental discovery continues to make the invisible visible. I'm Scott Tinker.
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3: 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I don't mean me. This time, the word to define is daddock. D-A-D-D-O-C-K. Which of these three choices do you think best matches the definition of daddock? 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B, rotted wood. Or C, a fastener on a suit of armor. 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See, you're on your boat and you're about to adjust your sail when all of a sudden you crash through the deck and land on the bottom because your deck had become daddock, or in other words, wood that's rotted. So if you pick B, score one for you. Thanks again for playing Word Savvy.
4: Hi, I'm LeVar Burton, and I'm proud to be a book person. 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How do I choose a book? Is it the cover? Sometimes it's the cover, sometimes it's the title. I guess I'm pretty visual, so it's a combination of those two. The first book I remember was Captain's Courageous. When I finished that book, I had become so involved with these characters. So here's the thing. If a book's really, really impressing me and the writing is really, really good, I will peek and see what the last paragraph is. Because the endings of books, if it's really, really well done, that ending, that last thought should rock you. I am a book person, and if you're a book person too, read to a child and spark a lifetime of ambition. 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A public service announcement brought to you by Reading is Fundamental, Library of Congress, and the Ad Council.

0: Hello, I'm Tim Bolema, here to read the American Legion magazine. It is published for veterans who dedicated themselves to God, country, and traditional values of truth and justice. Join me as we read about the military men and women who continue to work for a strong, safe, patriotic America. Mexico's heroes, America's brothers. Aztec eagles among oral histories preserved by Texas Post, by Cynthia Buchanan. During World War I, the Texas Army National Guard was created as the 36th Infantry Division, training at Camp Bowie and Fort Worth. In 1917 and 1918, this Lone Star Division showed great confidence in confronting the German onslaught. Soldiering with the sanitary train, which conveyed medical care to the wounded at battle sites or the rear, young Clarence Mobley was killed in France in October of 1918. 6 years later, in 1924, American Legion Post 359 in Carrizo Springs, Texas, was named in honor of the soldier from the nearby ranching hamlet of Asherton in borderlands that neighbor Mexico. World War II veteran J. Myers, a future commander of the post, was a rancher and a graduate of Harvard College and its Navy ROTC before serving in the Pacific. Myers died in 2021, 3 months shy of his 100th birthday. He was unwavering in his dedication to the post's oral history mission, honoring the American Legion's preamble and one of its prime tenets. Myers was assisted by Jeff Davis of Asherton, later Post 359's commander. An Air Force veteran, Davis's tours of duty in the 1990s took him to Wiesbaden, Germany, and Moody Air Force Base in Georgia before returning to Texas. Though Post 359's oral histories include Korean War and Vietnam War veterans, most are from World War II. Davis archived these audio interviews for a collection he gave to the American Legion Department of Texas. "With our living history dying every day," he says, "the Legion's Constitution states a tenet to preserve the memories and incidents of our associations in all wars. We must record the firsthand accounts of our brothers and sisters. If we don't preserve our own history, how can we honor the lives of our veterans?" His efforts overlapped my own while living in Carrizo Springs as a low-tech civilian. Documenting the 201st Mexican Squadron, or Esquadron 201. I now live in Borderlands, Uvalde, where one of the squadron's pilots trained. For 15 years, Davis helped me consolidate my unique Aztec Eagles story. In 1942, German U-boats sank Mexican oil tankers off the coast of Florida. Mexico declared war on the Axis powers and sent a fighter pilot unit to serve with the U.S. Army Air Forces, the only moment in history Mexico ever allied itself with its former enemy. When Esquadron 201 served in the Pacific under General Douglas MacArthur, this was the only occasion Mexico sent soldiers to fight on foreign soil. before the 201st Squadron fought the Japanese in the Philippines in 1945, these 300 Mexican airmen, 38 were pilots, trained throughout the United States, starting at Randolph Airfield, the West Point of the air. San Antonio had been the cradle of military aviation ever since the Wright brothers sent aircraft to the Alamo City. In 1916, General John Pershing used the Army's first aero squadron to pursue Mexican revolutionary Pancho Villa over the border. Soon, Pershing was leading American Expeditionary Forces troops in France, including Clarence Mobley. During World War II, the Mexican Expeditionary Air Force, of which Squadron 201 was the operational unit, flew P-47 Thunderbolt fighter bombers along Texas frontier. I had heard of ammunition dumps on Carrizo Springs ranches. Fluent in Spanish, I interviewed Aztec Eagles veterans on audio and videotape. My 2005 slideshow, Aztec Eagles of World War II, Mexico's Heroes, America's Brothers, grew into a graphic novel prototype with study guides used at numerous institutions. Squadron 201 trained at Harlington Army Airfield, now the Marine Military Academy campus, with its towering statue of the U.S. flag raising at Iwo Jima. At the frontier army town of Eagle Pass, neighboring Carrizo Springs, the women Air Force service pilots helped train the Mexican flyers in aerial gunnery. None of this multicultural history would have seen the light of day without Jeff Davis, who uploaded the Squadron 201 summary to the Post's Facebook page as an article that also commemorates the Post's World War II veterans. In 2015, to celebrate the 70th anniversary of the end of the war, Post 359 presented My Aztec Eagles PowerPoint as a public program. Among the Allied leaders invited to witness Japan's signing of the documents of surrender in Tokyo Bay was Colonel Antonio Gardenas Rodriguez, commander of the Mexican Expeditionary Air Force and 201st Fighter Squadron. Under President Franklin Delano Roosevelt's U.S.-Mexico Defense Commission, when the Aztec Eagles marched across a Rio Grande bridge in 1944, they established an historic legacy, one now preserved by Post 359, along with the timeless stories of its heroic legionnaires of all wars. A new generation of military families in South Texas lives and works where these warfighters once trained at forts and army airfields. The main demographic of Dimmitt County is Mexican American. Post 359 have sent many local high school students to Legion programs such as Boys State and the Oratorical Contest. Our Post's centennial being 2024, Davis adds, we anticipate new members through publicizing veterans' stories. The Department of Texas can make these oral histories available to students and the public alike. Cynthia Buchanan has published articles in the New York Times, the Washington Post, Newsweek, and other publications. Learn more about her graphic novels, When the Devil Rode the Border, and Mexicans in World War II. The Republic P-47 Thunderbolt was called the Jug by American flyers, while Mexican aviators named it El Jarro. Aztec Eagle pilots reviewed the mission plan before takeoff at Luzon in July of 1945. What the American Flag Means to Me by Aaron Bacon. Army veteran shares his discovery to what the flag represents and how it shapes his views when it comes to leadership, service, and educating others. When I was 19 years old, I raised my right hand and swore an oath to defend the Constitution of the United States. At the time, the American flag meant something to me, but in truth, I didn't yet understand the depth of its meaning. It was a symbol I respected, something I'd seen hanging in classrooms, on front porches, and draped over stadiums during the national anthem. But after seeing combat as an infantryman in Iraq from 2005 to 2009, losing friends and coming home to build a life as a husband and father, the flag took on a meaning that is personal, permanent, and at times heavy. To me, the American flag represents the men and women I served with, the brothers I laughed with, fought beside, and, in some cases, buried. It's impossible for me to see the flag without remembering faces and voices. I remember long, exhausting patrols, the tension of uncertainty, and the quiet moments between missions when we talked about home and dreamed about our futures. We carried the flag not as an abstract idea, but as something worth risking everything for. Some paid that price. Because of that, the flag is no longer just a symbol of ideals. It's a reminder of sacrifice written in blood and memory. The flag also represents responsibility to me. When I wore the uniform, it was a constant reminder that I was part of something bigger than myself. The stars and stripes stood for the country I had sworn to serve, but also for the people back home who trusted us to do that job. That sense of responsibility didn't end when I took off the uniform. Today, as a 40-year-old husband and father of three young children, I see the flag as a call to live in a way that honors the sacrifices made by those who never came home. As a father, the flag has taken on yet another layer of meaning. My children see it through innocent eyes. They see it waving on holidays, printed on shirts, or standing tall at school ceremonies. They don't yet understand war or loss, and I don't rush to burden them with those realities. I do want them to understand that the flag stands for something more than decoration. It represents freedom to grow, to learn, to speak their minds, and to live lives of opportunity. At the same time, the American flag reminds me that freedom is not guaranteed. It requires effort, sacrifice, and a willingness to stand up for what is right. I want my children to understand that patriotism isn't just about celebration. It's about responsibility, character, and respect. It's about taking pride in our country while also striving to make our country better. There are moments when the flag is especially powerful for me. Seeing it folded at a military funeral hits differently when you've lost friends. Hearing taps while watching a family receive a folded flag is a reminder of the cost of the freedoms many take for granted. In those moments, the flag feels incredibly heavy, not physically, but emotionally, because of everything it represents. At the same time, the flag is also a symbol of hope. It represents the idea that despite our differences, struggles, and imperfections, we are part of something unified. During my service, I stood shoulder to shoulder with people from all walks of life, different backgrounds, beliefs, and experiences. But we were united under one flag with one mission. That unity is something I still believe in, even in a world that often feels divided. To me, the American flag represents a nation always working to live up to its highest ideals. It stands for values that are greater than any one person and reflects our shared commitment to grow, improve, and move forward together. Under that flag, I've seen people from all walks of life come together with a common purpose, unified in something bigger than themselves. When I look at the flag today, I don't just see red, white, and blue fabric. I see sacrifice, duty, and the faces of men and women I served with. I see the responsibility I carry as a veteran and as a father. I see the future in my children's eyes, the past in the memories I carry. Most of all, I see a reminder that freedom is both privilege and responsibility, one that must be protected, respected, and passed on. Today, in my work with the American Legion, that sense of unity and service continues to guide me. It's a way for me to stay connected to the values I carried while in uniform, supporting fellow veterans, mentoring young people, and giving back to the communities we swore to protect. After separating from the Army, I learned serving under the flag doesn't end, it just takes on a new form. That new form is rooted in leadership, service, and helping the next generation understand what that flag represents. That is what the American flag means to me. Andrew Bacon, an Army veteran, is a youth programs manager for the American Legion. He oversees the organization's flag etiquette and advocacy, its Boys Nation program, and more. Auxiliary unit providing both camaraderie and sustenance to area senior citizens. Wisconsin Unit 94's Tuesday Lunches brings together elderly area residents who might not otherwise have much contact with others. When the American Legion Auxiliary Unit in a small northeastern Wisconsin city learned that one of the two weekly meals provided to area senior citizens had been canceled last December, in less than a month, the unit made sure those residents impacted had somewhere else to turn. Starting last January, Unit 94 in the small community of Crandon began serving weekly lunches on Tuesdays. Over that span, the unit has provided 750 meals, with most recipients in their 80s and 90s. Forest County provided the seniors with two lunches a week, and it cost the seniors $5 a lunch. They had to call ahead of time to register, Unit 94 President Orpha Pisoriak said. In December, during budget cuts, they cut a meal. A Unit 94 member came to Pisoriak the following January to ask if the unit would step in and provide that missing meal. I was asked on Monday, and we did a lunch on Tuesday. We had 12 people the first time, and it's just doubled and grown since then. We just wanted to fill that need. Unit 94 doesn't require anyone to call ahead to reserve a spot, nor does the unit charge for the meal. Initially, members of the unit funded the meal themselves, but some of those attending have begun providing a free will donation, which has helped cover some of the costs for the food. Attendees are waited on and served their food on real dishes. "We treat it like a restaurant," Pasoriak said. "It's not a buffet." Meals were originally served from noon till 1, but then a local school system provided a similar sponsored meal from 11 to 1 p.m. during Unit 94's third week of the program. At the unit's next meal, people began showing up at 11. So now we go 11 to 1 with our meals. "A lot of people came here at 10:30 and stay until 2 p.m., Pasoriak said. "And for some people, this is the only time they get interaction with another human being." "And that," Pasoriak said, "is even more important than the nutritional values of the free meals. It's wonderful in here," she said. "They're laughing. They're telling stories. One of our seniors said the gathering is more important than the meal." "It's the best day of the week. You leave this place with a happy heart, watching the seniors light up when they come in." As word grew about the weekly lunches, non-members of Post-94's American Legion family have stepped in to assist, including providing desserts for the meals. "It's really ignited the community," Pasoriak said, "and our unit's really lucky because all of us have the same kind of heart. We want to give back. We're all very community active in a lot of different things. We just felt it's a really good niche for us, and we felt it was a need that we could fill and be successful at." In March of 2025, Pasoriak said the unit was on the verge of closing because of its aging membership. The unit was down to 7 members. But since then, its efforts in the community have resulted in membership growing by 300%, including younger members. "We're very blessed. Our unit is absolutely wonderful," she said. "We're a small group, but this is really a great thing to do. I would recommend it to anyone." Sojourn 250. This is history. Legion riders to provide historic escort for U.S. flag that has traveled the world and will finish up in the nation's capital on the 250th birthday. When presented with the opportunity to take part in an international event commemorating the nation's 250th birthday, the American Legion riders chose to do what they normally do. Answer the call. On July 4, nearly 200 American Legion riders will assemble in downtown Pittsburgh as the sun rises on the United States semi-quincentennial. As part of Sojourn 250, they will provide an escort for an American flag that will have traveled through 26 countries, flying over the graves and memorials of U.S. heroes buried in cemeteries under the American Battle Monuments Commission's care. The final leg of that international tour begins at the national headquarters of the National Flag Foundation in Pittsburgh and will end in the nation's capital. It was an easy yes when it came to taking part in the historic ride. The American Legion riders have always answered the call when our nation, our veterans, or our communities needed us. American Legion Riders National Chairman David Heredia Jr. said, "Whether we're escorting Gold Star families, honoring the fallen, supporting veterans in crisis, or raising millions of dollars for the American Legion's Veterans and Children Foundation, we lead from the front." when the opportunity arose to escort the Sojourn 250 flag into our nation's capital. On Independence Day, it wasn't just another motorcycle ride, it was another mission. This mission aligns perfectly with who we are. We have the experience, the discipline, and the commitment to safely carry one of our nation's most treasured symbols during the kickoff of America's 250th anniversary celebration. Heredia expects it to be a memorial day for those taking part, expects it to be a memorable day for those taking part in the escort. I hope every rider leaves with a tremendous sense of pride and purpose. More than anything, I hope they return home knowing they were part of something that will never happen again in our lifetime, he said. 50 years from now, when people ask where they were as America began celebrating its 250th birthday, these riders will be able to say, I was there. I helped escort our nation's flag into our nation's capital. That's something no one can ever take away from them. I also hope they gain a deeper appreciation for what it means to serve something greater than themselves. This ride brings together veterans, service members, families, and patriots from across the country, united by a shared love of our nation and a commitment to preserving its values. The riders will travel some 250 miles and make their first stop at the Washington Nationals Pittsburgh Pirates Major League Baseball game at Nationals Park. They are expected to arrive at about 1 p.m., about the time of the seventh inning stretch, and present the flag before the crowd. Heredia praised those riders taking part who have helped with the logistics of Sojourn 250. Like any mission of this magnitude, there have been last-minute adjustments and challenges along the way, he said. That's simply part of coordinating an event involving multiple states, law enforcement agencies, and national partners. What has impressed me most is how everyone has remained focused on the mission. No matter the obstacle, the attitude has consistently been, we'll find a way. That speaks to the professionalism of everyone involved and the spirit of the American Legion riders. This is history, but it's also about fellowship, service, and reminding ourselves that freedom has always required ordinary Americans willing to do extraordinary things. You have been listening to articles from the American Legion magazine. I'm your reader, Tim Bolema, wishing you a great day.
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2: Over the years, we've been entertained by artists who are blind or are visually impaired, but that has not stopped them from going on to greatness. It includes a long list. Here are just four. Stevie Wonder. A legendary artist known for its hits like Superstition, Signed, Sealed, and Delivered, he's won 22 Grammy Awards, the most ever by a solo artist. And then Ray Charles, often called the genius. He pioneered soul music and is famous for songs like Georgia on My Mind and Hit the Road Jack. And one of the most famous tenors in the world, Andrea Bocelli, an Italian opera singer with a voice often described as one of the most beautiful in the world. And if you're a fan of jazz music, George Shearing. He was a self-taught jazz musician who composed the hit September in the Rain. Another superstar in the pop music genre, Sir Elton John, has faced the problem of sight loss. But only recently, he released his new collaboration album with US musician Brandi Carlile, titled, Who believes in angels? 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

Hi, this is Mike Pell, and this is Rock Elections, where we bring you profiles of classic rockers, as well as various and sundry things. America's birthday. I was brought up to love my country, and while this gentleman here tries to say why, it's much, much more than that. It is just in my DNA.

You ask me why I love her? Well, give me time. I'll explain. You seen a Kansas sunset or an Arizona rain? Have you drifted on a bayou down Louisiana way? You watched the cold fog drifting over San Francisco Bay? Have you heard a Bob White calling in the Carolina Pines? Or heard the bellow of a diesel at the Appalachia Mines? Does the call of the Niagara thrill you when you hear her waters roar? You look with awe and wonder at her Massachusetts shore, where men who braved a hard new world first stepped on Plymouth Rock. Do you think of them when you stroll along a New York City dock? Have you seen a snowflake drifting in the Rockies way up high? Have you seen the sun come blazing down from a bright Nevada sky? You hail to the Columbia as she rushes to the sea, or bow your head at Gettysburg, our struggle to be free? Have you seen the mighty Tetons? You watched an eagle soar? Have you seen the Mississippi roll along Missouri's shore? Have you felt a chill at Michigan when on a winter's day her waters rage along the shore in thunderous display? Does the word aloha make you warm? Do you stare in disbelief when you see the surf come roaring in at Waimea Reef? From Alaska's cold to the Everglades, from the Rio Grande to Maine, my heart cries out, my pulse runs fast at the might of her domain. You ask me why I love her? I have a million reasons why. My beautiful America, beneath God's wide, wide sky.

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He said, "You can stay, boy, but that's gotta go." 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He just didn't

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I'll put you on bandstand, buy you a Cadillac, sign you a kid.

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Well, we started with America, Why I Love Her, John Wayne, 1973, title track from an album the Duke made. After that, All-American Boy, Bill Parsons / Bobby Bear, it's really Bobby Bear who wrote it, inspired by Elvis, 1958. Then All-American Country Boy, Alan Jackson, 1994. I'm City Boy, it's not exclusive to the country. I'll Never Change Either. We close the set with Song of the Patriot, Johnny Cash, originally released in 1981, but he did that song long before on his television show, doing harmony with Marty Robbins, and Marty wrote it. That's me. Yeah, patriotism. It's not a dirty word. Many of us are wondering what the hell happened, but the 4th of July reminds most of us, it's not a small private club, that America is, if you get an education or just have some sense, some of the smartest people I know don't have a degree, and you work hard, this is still the promised land.

0: And we heard Promised Land, Chuck Berry, a 1965 single. Promised Land by Bruce Springsteen from Darkness on the Edge of Town. Freedom of Speech, John Mellencamp from the Plain Spoken album. And America's Great National Pastime, The Birds, from the Farther Along album, 1971. Skip Batten wrote that song. It's a protest song, but there are parts in there that have always made me laugh. I'll play protest songs. I may do some shows on them. It's all part of America, too. Going to take a break, then I'll return with more music for America's birthday.
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0: Welcome back to Rock Elections. I'm Mike Pell. I am celebrating the 4th of July, coming soon to a country near you, and music for it. There finally is a rockin' version of the Star-Spangled Banner. I'm not talking about Jimi Hendrix's bluesy jam at Woodstock, but one with lyrics. I understand that this was poorly received when the band played it at NASCAR, but I didn't hear it. I don't watch NASCAR. I mean, it's like watching golf to me. It's on television. They're going around and around. They could be going at 600 miles an hour. They could be going at 35 miles an hour. I can't tell on television. But the studio version suits me just fine. This is a group called Madison Rising.

All right, we started with the Star-Spangled Banner Madison Rising as the group, the American Hero album, 2013. After that, Hamilton Camp with a wonderful version of the Paul Simon song America. He was a folk singer before an actor, at least in my life. I knew him as a singer. That's from the album Welcome to Hamilton Camp, 1967. Then we heard American Music, the Pointer Sisters, 1982. I close the set with We're an American Band, Grand Funk Railroad, 1973, their first number one single. There have been songs named the 4th of July. Let's begin with a song written by Beach Boys drummer Dennis Wilson that was left off the Surf's Up album.

Started out with 4th of July, the Beach Boys from 1971. That didn't come out until 1993, though. A box set called Good Vibrations. Dennis Wilson wrote it. Mentions President Nixon and Watergate and Pentagon Papers. What Nixon did pales by comparison to what the government does today. I mean, he erased 18 and a half minutes on a tape. Now you can delete 30 to 60,000 emails and nothing happens. You don't get in trouble, huh? After that 4th of July, Paul McCartney, a demo that he did during the Venus and Mars sessions, he gave it to a guy named John Christie. And we never heard anything from him either, did we? Why am I crying on the 4th of July? And we close the set with 4th of July by Randy Crenshaw, 2007, written by Tracy Newman, who's a friend of mine. Nice lady. She wrote it with Michelle Malone. Underneath Me, The Stars and Stripes Forever by Henry Mancini, an album he did in 1972. So we started with John Wayne and ended with John Philip Sousa. I wish you a very happy 4th of July. I'll be reading Common Sense by Thomas Paine. I'm Mike Pell. This is Rock Elections. I'll see you around.

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4: Welcome to the New York Times Magazine on GateWave. I'm Jillian Packer, reading to you today from the magazine published on Sunday, July 19th. Sibling therapy is on the rise. Could it help my relationship with my brother? I was drawn to and worried about this sort of therapy. Maybe there were dangers in stirring things up. By Daniel Bergner. I'm curious. Rachel Benjamin began delicately at the outset of our first sibling therapy session in January. What you wish you might be able to talk about with the other. My brother Bob was at home in New Haven, Connecticut. Benjamin, a clinical social worker, was in her home office in Maplewood, New Jersey, and I was in Brooklyn. We were three faces in squares on our computer screens. Bob is 16 months younger than me. We have no other siblings. In our mid-60s, with our shaved heads, he and I look similar on my laptop, a likeness that is varied in degree over the decades, creeping sometimes jarringly toward seeming twinhood. The side-by-side squares felt like a telling amount of intimacy between us, a cautious sort of closeness. Weeks earlier, during a phone call, Bob asked what I was working on. I told him that I was interviewing therapists who are practicing in a way that's becoming more common, seeing adult siblings together for counseling, siblings who hope to sort through stubborn issues, to heal old but open wounds. "What about us?" he blurted out. It was clear what he meant, and I was instantly uneasy, feeling a vague but unmistakable resistance. Why stir up trouble? Why venture into the past? Why court the perils of candor? We saw each other for Thanksgiving and Passover and a bit beyond that. His musicianship is the backbone of an annual singing party I host. Wouldn't it be better to leave our pretty good relationship alone? But gently, he insisted. Replying to Benjamin's question, Bob said that we should start with religion. By blood, we are Jewish, and five of our Grandma Clara's 11 siblings, along with their mother, were slaughtered in the Holocaust. Yet, in his early 40s, Bob enrolled in an Anglican seminary. He is now the pastor of an Episcopalian church outside New Haven. Religion is a complex and tender topic between us. I suggested two more subjects. The first, I told Benjamin, was raised by Bob as we interviewed potential therapists, that I treat him as a little brother. The dynamic, he implied, verges on toxic. The second was that I couldn't imagine confiding in him about anything at all. I didn't yet elaborate, but I felt that he was not entirely present when we talked. I felt there was a barrier put up by Bob to our becoming better friends, which I wanted, even while the nascent attempt made me uncomfortable, as if there was something suspect about the wish after decades of guarded interaction. Tell me about each of your roles, as older and younger brother, Benjamin said. She asked me to begin. I was surprised, I explained, when Bob brought up the big little dynamic in the present tense. I see it as past, I said. I can remember in childhood feeling threatened by Bob, feeling that I was going to do everything I could, not everything, I wasn't going to murder him, to keep him down. Sibling rivalry for me was a Cain and Abel-sized set of emotions. Wow, she said almost inaudibly. But, I went on, that abated in our 30s, to the point of going away, to the point where I feel I am a supportive brother, older or not. Bob, can you fill in what your experience as the little brother has been? I studied his face with a thorough focus that the screen allows. His hazel eyes held a fragility I might not have absorbed so fully in person. I definitely felt, as a kid, that I was being suppressed, that there was some antagonistic force coming from him, he said. I still feel that. What my wife has noticed is that when we're together, I pull back from the self she knows. His voice was level, restrained. It was in my own voice that I heard emotion, a refusal, rising. Could he give an example, I asked, of my still having an oppressive effect? He recounted a recent conversation among the two of us, his wife Pam and my longtime girlfriend Georgia, who, after reminiscing about ice skating as a girl, asked Bob whether skating was part of his childhood. With Benjamin, Bob recalled that I answered for him, talked over him, and I realized I'd done exactly that. I described to Georgia an innocent, cherished memory, the mini makeshift rink Bob and I created as kids on a frozen swimming pool, and the one-on-one hockey we played. But in our session, he brought back more than his feeling of being silenced. He was just bigger, Bob said. There was nothing I could do. On that tiny rink, which was too confining for his greater speed and agility to be of much use, I bullied him. Dan told it like we were having fun, but he recast the story. His memory was utterly different from my own, and as I listened, my mind and body were flooded by the past, by the violence of our games, by my keen awareness back then that he was the better athlete, regardless of his smaller size, by my knowledge, a few years further on, that he was better looking, by a sense that we were locked in an undefined but dire competition, and that I was always at risk of losing. Yet even while I was more than willing to acknowledge my aggressive impulses toward him, in childhood and on through young adulthood, I recoiled at something that seeped from his words, how much the distant past mattered to him. Hockey games, with little wooden crates for goals, played when we were 10 and 11. More than 50 years had gone by. The mattering seemed excessive, and I wished he could be free of it. But I also felt a pull, the unwanted gravity of that past in myself. "Each of you," Benjamin said, "hold what has happened in your relationship. It lives in you internally. You have held each other in your minds, some of which is unknown. We're trying to make the unknown known. Each of you has had an incredible impact on the other." "We were there together," she emphasized, "from the beginning." "When I think about where I am," Bob said, "I do wonder what role my relationship with my brother played." During that first session, though he didn't yet speak of music in any detail, his unreached dreams as a musician hovered near. Close within his virtual frame were some of the instruments he plays, guitars, mandolin, bass, and downstairs, I knew, was a piano he plays daily with riveting talent. In How My Life Got Derailed, I experience it in some unclear, subtle way when we're together, that I don't feel this is all of the life I'm meant to have. Taking this in, the part he seemed to be assigning to me, I didn't reject his note of blame, not aloud, not to myself, not completely. But I did sense, even more than when we first decided to do this, that there was something reckless about our committing to therapy, that exposing fissures could lead to cracking, could open chasms. Sibling therapy, Matt Lundquist said, is these days in the zeitgeist. Lundquist has been a therapist for 22 years and leads the New York City group practice where Benjamin is a clinician. He told me that in the last 5 or so years, he has seen a marked increase in the number of people requesting this form of counseling. The coronavirus pandemic made virtual sessions widespread, and this has allowed siblings to come together for therapy despite their geographical distances. I talked with more than a half dozen therapists who work with adult sibling pairs or groups, and all said that the reasons for seeking out such therapy are sometimes merely practical, like how to handle the decline and dysfunction of aging parents, but that often the motive is a pull toward healing and repair. As Lundquist put it, with someone you used to be in the back seat of the station wagon with. "It is a pull," he said, "sufficient to override all the very good reasons not to do it, like the danger that the sessions will lead to more division. Siblings have long tended to be peripheral or even absent figures in individual therapeutic work and in clinical thinking. This may trace back to Freud," explained Alison Katz, a therapist and psychoanalyst who was a co-chair of a day-long conference in New York for about 200 practitioners in May, titled, "O Sibling, Where Art Thou? Searching the Shadowy Terrain of Sibling Bonds and Horizontal Relationships." Freud and his psychoanalytic descendants were much more interested in the vertical, Katz said, that is, in the repercussions of dynamics between parents and children. She told me that a loyalty to those original vertical concepts continues to hold sway among many therapists, even as Freud has been marginalized by some. Katz spoke, too, about another kind of loyalty, that of clients to their parents. Only infrequently, she said, do individual clients bring up their siblings, and in this, she sensed an avoidance born of fealty to parents, a shielding of them. Children unconsciously protect the family system, she speculated, well into adulthood. Most parents instinctively desire sibling harmony and wish to preserve the belief that they have parented fairly without favoritism. Unwittingly, grown children guard their parents' illusions. Lundquist and other therapists who work with siblings said they tend to draw from family systems theory, a framework that dates to the 1950s. It diverges from classic psychoanalytic ideas, partly by putting more emphasis on the impact of intricate and broad family patterns than on Freudian theories about dominant inborn drives. With siblings on his screen, Lundquist sometimes visualizes a sheet of paper to one side of their faces, on which he sketches out his client's web of family dynamics as it emerges. He spoke of essential yet unmatching memories, of truth as forever elusive. Siblings, Benjamin wrote in an email, form their own system that both interacts with the overall nuclear family and operates apart from it. Reading this, I thought about the corners that some siblings carve out, spaces loving or harmful, beyond the sight lines of parents. I thought about two sisters I know who were inseparable as children, constructing a private cosmos, and another pair where the older sister shoved the younger down a flight of stairs. For the therapists I spoke with, childhood sibling relationships often reverberate throughout a lifetime, reenacted, covertly or blatantly, between the siblings or within other interactions. For Lundquist, sibling work has a special place among his range of clients. When siblings reach out, hoping to remain in communion with each other or to fend off a deeper rupture, he said, I'm compelled by the fact that they don't have to do this. Without societal disapproval, siblings can drift into what he categorized as de facto estrangement, arising from disinterest or distrust from childhood or adult enmity. They might connect just once a year at a family event. With a sibling, you can just not call back, and in terms of cultural repercussions, you can get away with it. You're listening to The New York Times Magazine, produced by Gatewave, in New York City. Keeping distance from a brother or a sister is common enough to be a kind of American norm. Research on adult siblings is scant, but in one large 2025 survey, around one quarter of American adults responded yes to the question, are you estranged from, that is, no longer have a relationship with, a sibling? Less than half of these said they would consider reconciling. Dina DiNardo, a psychologist whose practice, she estimates, includes 8 or 9 sessions with adult siblings each week, compared sibling therapy with couples work. There can be a resemblance, she remarked, between siblings and couples. One person reaches for closeness in ways that may or may not be

remembers all of it. Those early years are where our core imprints live. In our initial sessions with Benjamin, Bob and I circled around the possibility that I had done harm in ill-defined yet undeniable ways. I alternately accepted and pushed back against this, and then at one point, myself repeating something our Grandma Clara said to me about my relationship with Bob decades ago. Her words have haunted me ever since, and I'd never spoken them to anyone. We sat, Clara and I, at the kitchen table in her cramped Brooklyn apartment, not far from Coney Island. I was in my 20s. My visits were brief. Our conversations tended toward platitudes scattered between silences. She communicated through her cooking, knishes, stuffed cabbage, pineapple chicken. But this one evening, when I stood from the table ready to leave, Clara said suddenly, "You know, Bob has always loved you, but you don't love your brother." Her quiet accusation was jolting. I replied that she was wrong. Too much time has passed for me to remember whether she said anything more. In any case, she didn't need to. Bob was spiraling in those years. He severed himself from the family. For a period, no one knew how to find him. I wasn't completely sorry that he was lost. I was the stable, sane, salary-earning son. I was triumphant. Did I love him? With our grandmother's door shut behind me, I pushed the question away. But starting around that time, coincidentally or not coincidentally at all, I grew fascinated by the sibling stories in the Bible. I was teaching high school English, and I took any opportunity to include those stories in my courses, from Cain's murderous jealousy of Abel to the vindictiveness of Joseph's jealous brothers, who sell Joseph into slavery. Did those episodes offer me a kind of absolution? Did they reassure me that if Clara was right about my lack of love for Bob, if I harbored malign or metaphorically murderous feelings toward him, I felt well within archetypal patterns? I am still drawn to those dark sibling narratives, almost as if I belong within them. At around the time of Clara's accusation, Bob was diagnosed as manic depressive, or bipolar in today's terms, and did two stints on locked psychiatric wards. His hospital records say that he was given to flight of ideas and claims of special powers, among them the ability to read people's minds and predict the future. One version of the story, the version that most psychiatrists would probably subscribe to after reading the records, is that he belonged right where he was, hospitalized temporarily, subdued during his first stay by heavy doses of Haldol, an antipsychotic, and told that he would need to take lithium, a mood stabilizer, for the rest of his life. But that is not Bob's version. Grappling with that time, he allows that he was in spiritual crisis, but he rejects the diagnosis, the categorical and permanent aspects of psychiatry's judgment. Our parents were terrified and latched onto the diagnosis and the promise of medication. I made my doubts clear about psychiatry's verdict. I was aligned with him back then, even while paradoxically, I felt an unarticulated sense of victory, dominance, comfort. Time has proved the rejection justified. Bob stopped taking lithium after 3 years because the drug caused a tremor in his hands that hindered him at the piano, and because he felt that it put, in his words, a blanket over my brain. He didn't replace the medication with any other. There was a period of severe struggle, of homelessness. But then he found work and a degree of artistic affirmation, playing the piano for dance classes at the Radcliffe Dance Program in Cambridge, Massachusetts. And he started dating Pam, an administrative assistant in the program, who would go on to a highly accomplished career as a modern dancer based in Montreal. There, he and Pam married, and he founded and directed a choir at a large church where Pam's mother worshipped. This, and a deep sense of calling,
steered him to

seminary. He has served as a pastor in prisons, where he played guitar and led sex offenders, the least of the least, in song, at a life care community, where he started a choir in the memory care unit, and for the past 8 years, at the church outside New Haven. In session, I brought up some of what Bob has done while at that church. He has opened the church doors on winter nights so homeless people can sleep within the sanctuary's warmth, collaborating with gun buyback programs in the area. He has helped a retired bishop set up a small forge and anvil in front of police stations and molded turned-in weapons into gardening tools. On a locked psychiatric ward for young people around the age he was when he was locked up, I have watched him play pop hits and, overcoming their mistrust and dulling side effects of their medications, stir the patients to sing with him. But for him, the experience of being held behind a heavy bolted steel door, of being given an unequivocal psychiatric label, of being forced to surrender agency, has never completely faded. It was too overwhelming to be sloughed off. It remains with him like a branding, and it is bound up with something he voiced in our early sessions, the feeling of not accomplishing myself. This was more than a note of regret, the phrase tunneled to the core. The artistic dreams he'd harbored since he was young, as a musician, also as a singer and dancer, plagued him because he said he'd never fully tried to make them real. I understood some of this before we began our therapy, but his phrase, not accomplishing myself, expressed something even stronger and more painful than I'd known. And then there was the subject of blame. I've written about Bob before in my book about psychiatry, The Mind and the Moon, and in our many conversations for that book, he focused on how our parents persuaded him to commit himself to the first of the two psych wards he spent time on. He remembered that our mother panicked about the possibility of suicide that comes with bipolar disorder, told him when he tried to leave the ward after one night. All that talk about being a musician, a singer, a dancer, that is a sign of your illness. If you leave here now, we'll have to scrape you off the sidewalk. When he recalled that period of his life, though he was understanding about our parents' terror, our mother and father were overpowering and undermining forces. But in our sessions, he focused on the role of our relationship in undercutting his confidence and ambition. Not that I was as important as our parents, but that there was, that there still was, something corrosive between us. I replied that on the one hand, I'd been his ally during his hardest time. But on the other hand, I said, I was flashing back to something I did more than once with our parents out of the house when we were in our teens. I whipped his bedroom door with a belt, denting the wood over and over with the buckle. Our family had moved, not long before, from New York City to an isolated corner of Seattle, and I felt alone, trapped, and it was all too easy to take out my feelings, to assert control upon him, imprisoning him in his room. And then I brought up the long-buried accusation our grandmother made when we were in our 20s. I felt I was serving a compact, to be honest. Being in therapy seemed to obligate this moment of confession. Or maybe it didn't obligate this, only lent me the chance to purge myself of a memory. I scarcely considered the hurt my words might cause. I want to know what you're feeling, Benjamin said to Bob. He didn't speak. Many seconds went by. I awaited something bleak. Well, he said, his tone bordering on upbeat, I'm feeling delighted that we're having this conversation. If our grandmother's perception was even partly true, Bob went on, he must have been aware of my dearth of love and support. He spoke of it as an added factor beyond our parents maneuvering him onto a locked ward, where he was expected to capitulate to his diagnosis,
to relinquish himself. Our grandmother's words offered another layer in his understanding of himself back then. His voice held notes of release, as if this additional stark knowledge of the forces arrayed against him as a young man could somehow liberate him to finally fulfill his musical dreams. I was glad to hear this intimation of freedom, but I winced inwardly. I had my doubts that a better sense of such old personal history could lead him forward. Though I muzzled my thoughts, his belief in this struck me as misguided, a weakness, a hint of bottomless fragility, even as I rebuked myself for this reaction. I also felt shut out by what seemed this consuming obsession with redressing the past. As our sessions progressed, I said I worried that Bob's unrelenting ambition put an obstacle between us, that his desire, at age 64, to redeem the past by proving himself, at last, as an artist, created a kind of wall around him. Writing the sentence now, I wonder if my saying this was an unconscious and insidious effort to subvert him, a resurfacing of primal, rivalrous emotions that I wish were gone. Why should it concern me that he is driven to do more artistically and at a higher level than he does now, more than lead a band that plays at his church services, more than plays sometimes for classes at a modern dance company in New York? But Bob's answer was an acknowledgement. "I have lots of relationships with parishioners and colleagues," he said to Benjamin. "But really, if I'm 100% honest, other than that, except for Pam..." He veered into mentioning the two deep bonds he'd made over the decades. One of these friends had died, and he'd lost touch with the other. "I come home, and I start practicing the piano or doing singing exercises. On Saturday, I do the same. Pam and I might go for a bike ride, and then I write my sermon or practice the piano. It doesn't even come near the top of my priority list that I should have coffee with somebody, or have a beer with somebody, or call my brother," Benjamin said. "Daniel can't compete with this ambition." "But," Benjamin asked, "is there room to let him in? Would there be room for sharing and being together if the ambition takes a pause for 30 minutes? This gateway broadcast of the New York Times Magazine will return with "Sibling Therapy is on the Rise. Could it help my relationship with my brother?" after this short break.

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2: Continuing with, sibling therapy is on the rise. Could it help my relationship with my brother? I added that if I shared something vulnerable with Bob, the feeling would be of my words having to push through, to permeate something that encases him, because his yearning to right the past cuts him off and means that he's not exactly with me. There's a self issue, Bob agreed, like I'm not fully myself yet, so I can't commit myself to a relationship with you. I don't feel I'm done creating who I am, so it's only a partial relationship. How do we want to work on that? Benjamin asked. I wasn't sure how successfully we could. Was his need too powerful and too entrenched? Bob and I had agreed to talk once each week between sessions as a way to broach things that our hours with Benjamin didn't lend enough time for, and during one of these conversations, I asked about the scope of his musical ambitions. I'd always been afraid to ask, because I assumed his goals were probably unrealistic. Playing the piano or singing classical repertoire on top-tier stages. It was an acutely sensitive topic. As I laid out my question, I used the phrase grand scale, but he heard me say grandiose. The word resonated, loudly, with psychiatry's and our parents' past judgment of his psyche. Later, we talked through his pain over what he'd misheard, and I apologized for using the word grand at all. About his current dreams, he said that he hoped to play for classes at an exalted ballet company. He wished to sing oratorio with small regional orchestras. This didn't sound impossibly grand, let alone grandiose. It sounded to me beautiful that a talented 64-year-old man would be determined to overcome the past and pursue these unglamorous yet meaningful artistic desires. It occurred to me that if I met a stranger in late middle age who told me about his rigorous devotion to such dreams, I would want to write and celebrate his story. This fleeting transposition of my brother into an imaginary stranger loosened the hold of an old narrative. The new version of the truth was lustrous, and in its moderation and humility seemed to make my brother more reachable. History, our own, and well beyond, loomed heavily whenever we turned to our family's Judaism and Bob's Christianity. The subject was raised by us, by Benjamin, repeatedly throughout our sessions. How do you talk about religion together? She asked. We delved in, danced away, delved again, dodged again. What are the roadblocks to talking about it? The topic was dangerous and inescapable. Before Bob went to seminary, in addition to leading that choir in Montreal, he sang solos in a synagogue 3 blocks from the church. His music led to competing opportunities. One was to be trained as an Anglican priest, the other was to be trained as a cantor. The teachings of Jesus, the church music, and above all, an ineffable beckoning, drew him in the direction of Christianity. As he made his choice, he visited me and asked if I would be all right with it. I was moved by the sense of calling he expressed. I didn't want to stand in the way of it. Only afterward did it sink in. His direction felt like a turning away, a betrayal, even a denial of our family's past. This feeling persists side by side with my admiration for all he has done as a pastor. A roadblock is that I don't feel that my decision to become a follower of Jesus, Bob said, responding to Benjamin's question, in any way mitigates my Jewishness. I realize that's not a very common perspective, and I guess I feel like if we had a conversation about that, it might be contentious, and I just don't feel like dealing with it. He touched on the reasons behind his choice. If the house of worship is the principal place I do my music, then in a profound way, if you're not singing Palestrina and Mozart, you're missing out on some of the most beautiful music ever. And if you're married to a synagogue, you are never going to talk about Jesus in the context of worship. And to me, that's life and death. What is this bringing up in you? Benjamin asked me.
3: A lot.
2: A feeling, she said, pushing for emotion more than thought as we entered this daunting terrain. My body began to tighten, my voice to climb. The teachings of Jesus, I said, hold a love, a kindness that's there in the Jewish Bible, but not nearly as plainly, poetically, explicitly. Yet I went on. Whenever I think about why I wouldn't commit myself all the way to these beautiful preachings, to this amazing man, and say he was sent by God, the answer is no, no, and no. My voice was leaping. I have to live in this space, the Jewish space, partly because the relative I was closest to, after our grandmother, who lived across the street from Clara, and whose warmth radiated throughout our lives, survived Auschwitz. I feel like, Bob, you owe us more. So, you want to understand more, Benjamin said. Yes, but if you're asking for a feeling, it's in the you owe us more. There was a silence. I can hardly articulate what I meant, yet my meaning seemed understood. That his betrayal felt aggressive, both pointed and vast. In my mind, I recalled an image from his ordination. At the altar of an immense Anglican church in Montreal, with its towering arches, the bishop sat enthroned, draped in crimson and gold regalia, and topped by a gold-embroidered mitre, a tall crown-like headdress. Bob knelt before him. In session, had I let myself go, I might have described this and said, "What the?" Had I let myself go, I might have lost myself to anger, verging on rage. Though, at the ordination, at Bob's request, I took part, stepping onto the chancel to read a poem he'd chosen. "I want to give you guys guardrails," Benjamin said, "with the messier bits. It's so important to take them in and let them settle for a moment." She was cautioning us to go slowly, but it wasn't Bob, only me, who seemed to need the warning. He didn't rush to defend himself or attack me in reaction to what was, in my words and voice, something close to an attack. I felt called, by love, to pursue a vocation in the church, he said. He recounted a genealogy exercise during seminary that confronted him with the Holocaust deaths in our family. I managed, even after I made the genealogy tree with all the black marks on it, I managed to put that aside. Though he was troubled, he had decided. He told us, "I'm not going to think about it." But he said that even before our sessions began, he had been reading about the history of Christian atrocities against Jews. "It's almost unfathomable," he said, "how the church latched onto, almost as a reason for being, that everything would be great if we just got rid of the Jews." He brought up the prayer of Saint Chrysostom, which is often a part of Anglican services. It's a lovely prayer, but Saint Chrysostom was a wild hater of Judaism. And then there's Martin Luther and his crazy hatred of Jews. And Christian communities exist without any reflection on this. It turned out that he'd been meeting with an Episcopalian spiritual advisor within his diocese, and that she had urged him to dwell on the meaning of his Jewish background. He talked about wrestling with the question of, "What is my role as a Jewish person within the church? I'm finally admitting to myself how complicated this really is for me personally." "Is Daniel impacting this for you?" Benjamin asked. "Yes," he spoke to me. "Dan, I'm sure your Passover Seders are an influence." He mentioned a close friend of my son's, a rabbi who has joined our Seders, and my daughter, who went to rabbinical school for a year and then worked with an organization that draws young Jews to Shabbat dinners across the country. and you're keeping the memory of our family alive, in your heart, but also in the photographs in your home. He meant the framed pictures from a remote place, from a time before the Holocaust, of Clara, her siblings, her parents, on my shelves. I'm a child of these people. There's no pinnacle, no mountaintop experience. Danielle Magaldi, a psychologist I talked with, said about adult sibling therapy, "Progress is likely to be modest rather than revelatory." As DiNardo put it, "How do I learn to accept that the kind of relationship I want won't be the relationship I get?" Yet for Bob and me, as we neared what we decided would be our last session, our seventh, the progress sometimes felt more than modest. The burden of the past seemed to be lifting. Barriers seemed to be dissolving. There was more than a hint of liberation, a promise between us, a pledge to talk twice a month, to visit each other more often, to find out where more time together might take us. For our final session, Bob suggested that we meet in person at Benjamin's Manhattan office. We set a date when he was coming into the city anyway, to audition as a pianist for classes at a renowned ballet company. We had plenty still to discuss, to work through. Bob raised a recent moment when he'd sensed my reluctance about his joining Georgia and me at a dinner with two of our friends. He connected this to a much more painful episode from almost 40 years ago. For my part, I wanted to know whether his choice of Christianity was in any way a gesture of anger at our parents, who had put him on that psych ward and never believed that his dreams were more than delusions. I'd always suspected, I said, that his religious decision was unconsciously a way of dividing himself from and lashing out at our family. He said no, though he acknowledged that his eagerness to follow Pam to Montreal was very much about a geographical separation. His answer didn't erase my suspicions. For both of us, the past wasn't going anywhere. Yet it seemed to have relinquished some of its power. It was possible to imagine exploring it without the subtle softening effect of Benjamin's presence, her quiet voice asking without probing, eliciting without interpreting, steering us back to topics we might otherwise have touched on, and then reflexively skirted. More than anything, perhaps, she simply offered us a space, virtual though it mostly was, to attempt what I hope we both genuinely wish for amid all that lingers. To be closer. Were our efforts successful? Will we slide back into habitual cautious distance, into Bob's wariness of my oppressive effect, and my buried sense of the threat he poses? The three of us agreed that we would contact Benjamin for another session if we ran into trouble, or even if we just fail to follow through on our plans for phone calls and visits. The minutes in her office wound down. My brother was about to walk uptown to the dance company. I told Bob that there wasn't a goal he could name that I wouldn't want him to reach. We said our goodbyes to Benjamin, and on the street, with a hug, to each other. I thought ahead a few hours, imagining a call or a text, hoping we would have his triumph to celebrate. You're listening to the New York Times Magazine on GateWave, audio for independent living. Some of us got tired of Lionel Messi, but he won us over again. By Sam Anderson. You know what? I'm just going to say it. Lionel Messi is a Lionel Messi of Lionel Messi's. Sorry, hold on. Let me try that again. What I meant to say was, Lionel Messi is to Lionel Messi as Lionel Messi is to Lionel Messi. Is this making any sense? I'm sorry, A bunch of my keyboard buttons seem to have been replaced this morning by the words Lionel Messi. Lionel Messi. That last one was supposed to be a period. Lionel Messi. Again. Ugh. Lionel Messi. This is the point we have reached in the Lionel Messi hype cycle. Total Messi. The man is ubiquitous. There is no escape. During Argentina games, the announcers talk nonstop about Messi. And in the studio at halftime, the talking heads talk about Messi. And during ad breaks, all the commercials feature Messi. He has swallowed not only the sport, but the language, visual and verbal, that surrounds it. If we had a powerful enough microscope, I think we would discover that the universe is made up of subatomic interlocking Messis. If you're not an Argentina fan, or you're just in the wrong mood, this can feel oppressive. Like the rest of humanity, and probably some alien creatures in neighboring galaxies, I have been tracking Argentina's run through the World Cup closely. In the beginning, I was charmed by the endless waves of fans wearing Messi jerseys. Ha ha, I said, look at all the Messis. Wonderful, we are all united in the joy of football. I, too, wanted to join the cult of infinite Messi. As the tournament wore on, however, the vibes started to shift. Opposing fans, including many of my close friends in our group chats, spread nasty Oppo research. Did you know that Messi is in the Panama Papers for apparently dodging taxes? Or that Argentina has a history of anti-black racism and its roster doesn't reflect the ethnic makeup of the country? Or that 2 years ago, some of its players sang a disgustingly racist song? Did you know that Argentina's right-wing leader loves to use Messi for propaganda, and Messi has not publicly objected? I could go on. You could, of course, make similar charges against many teams and players. Professional athletes, notoriously, are not a particularly enlightened bunch, but that didn't make any of it right. I kept following Argentina, but I felt my enthusiasm wane. It didn't help that on the field, Argentina has been consistently disappointing. They had the easiest possible road through the tournament, but still managed to make it look very hard. The team has a terrible habit of playing down to the level of its competition. You could pit Argentina against a team of local six-year-olds, and after the halftime orange slices were cleared away, look up to see that the score was somehow locked at 1-1, and the game would only be decided in the waning seconds after a defender got distracted because his sister opened a noisy bag of cookies on the sideline, and Messi used that slight opening to create a miraculous goal. It also didn't help that two of Argentina's wins were tainted by controversial calls involving the unorthodox use of video review. A goal by Egypt was shockingly disallowed, and a Swiss player was sent off under unprecedented circumstances. He left the field weeping. It was easy to feel conspiratorial, and online, people did. The memes swarmed. Messi was too big to fail. FIFA's favorite, and all the corporate interests were aligned to promote the most lucrative possible narrative. The GOAT, in his final World Cup, leads his team to a repeat championship. Last weekend, I went in person to see Argentina play Switzerland. Because of thunderstorms and canceled flights and general World Cup mania, it took me 25 hours to get from New York to Kansas City. I had to fly to St. Louis in the middle of the night, then drive all the way across Missouri. But it seemed worth it. In spite of everything, the unsavory rumors and sketchy vibes and lackluster play and controversial calls, this was history. This could easily be Messi's final World Cup game. I wanted to be there. When I arrived, the sea of Messis had taken over a park downtown, and once again, I plunged right in. I saw Messis taking selfies with police officers, a gray-haired Messi with a mohawk, a Messi in a surgical walking boot. I saw Messis browsing in Old Navy, Messis eating in the Cheesecake Factory. In the park, the messy stood, drumming and chanting for many hours. But you can never step into the same sea of messies twice. In Kansas City, I wasn't quite as charmed by the messies as I had been several weeks earlier when I first met them in Dallas. Now, I found them overwhelming. Argentina's blue and white stripes were burned onto my retinas. I no longer wanted to join the cult. I had messy exhaustion. Even some of the messies seemed to feel this way. In the park, I watched a group of kids playing soccer, but so many of them were wearing messy jerseys that they had to stop because they couldn't tell one another apart. Finally, half of them took their shirts off. The next morning, at my hotel, I sat eating breakfast, surrounded by infinite messies. At my table, I struck up a conversation with two very friendly messies from China. The man didn't seem to speak English, so the woman interpreted for us. At one point, gesturing around the room, I said, "So many messies." The man looked up and, for the first and only time, spoke to me in English. "Too many messies," he said. The game, later that day, was terrible. Both teams played poorly. It felt like watching a screensaver. To my surprise, I found myself rooting for Switzerland, an underdog whose fans were vastly outnumbered. A large percentage of the seats I thought contained Swiss supporters turned out to be empty. They just happened to be red, because this was the stadium of the Kansas City Chiefs. I was tired of traveling, tired of watching soccer, ready for my messy experience to end. And for a long time, as Argentina struggled to score, it seemed like it actually might. But this wasn't the end of Messi. Of course it wasn't. The game got very dramatic, and once again in the closing minutes, Argentina found a way to pull it out. They scored a miracle goal in extra time, a shot kissed by the gods. And this time, it wasn't even Messi. It was his young teammate, Julian Alvarez. Minutes later, Argentina added another. They won 3-1. Somehow, they had scrapped their way into the final four. I had to laugh. After the game, pandemonium broke out among the infinite Messis. The actual Messi, meanwhile, took his jersey off and whipped it around, joyfully, chanting with the crowd. Argentina fans celebrated in the stands for a very long time, chanting, partying, drumming, screaming. The police kept trying to clear them out to take away the drums, but the infinite Messis would pass the drums backward from one Messi to another until the police gave up. Finally, very late at night, the sea of Messis flowed back outside. The drums, some of which, by the way, have pictures of Messi on them, kept drumming. I stood and watched a circle of Messis dancing rhythmically around a Messi who was wearing a Messi mask, and at one point, all of the Messis started bowing to the masked Messi in the middle, chanting Messi's name, and the Messi in the middle started bowing back to all of the Messis surrounding him. Suddenly, my whole life felt unreal. I felt like I was watching a pure religious ritual. Like I had made contact with a civilization of Messis that had never before been witnessed by an outsider. And once again, against my better judgment, I found myself being swept away by the wild joy of the Messis. "Hey," someone said. I recognized a Messi I had met at one of the previous giant Messi parties. He had taught me how to properly mix and drink Fernet con Coca, Argentina's official drink. "Did you enjoy the game?" he asked. No, I said. "Not at all. Did you?" He laughed. "We have a saying in Argentina," he said. "If you are not suffering, you are not really Argentine." Around us, the crowd started to move. It flowed across the parking lot and up a jungly hill. I stood and watched as all the Messis disappeared into the tall vegetation, blue stripes fading into green. They seemed to be going back to some mythical paradise from which they sprouted before every match. This week, against England, Argentina did it again. They played poorly, fell down a goal, and then stormed back with a flurry of offense right at the end. Messi, at age 39, was in the middle of it all, assisting on the tying goal and then the winning goal. It solidified, for him, one of the greatest World Cup runs ever. Heading into Sunday's final against Spain, Messi has scored or assisted on 12 of Argentina's 19 goals, 63% of their scoring. That's not even counting his two missed penalty kicks, which I will never stop believing he missed on purpose because he has too much respect for the game and those are just too easy. Has any seemingly overhyped phenomenon done a better job living up to the hype? It reminds me, and I do not say this lightly, of seeing Michelangelo's David in person. The image is so familiar that you don't think you need to see the real thing, not really, but then you do see it, and you realize that you needed to see it, and that you are going to need to see it again, and then again, as many times as you possibly can. This is the embodiment of aura, a chunk of pure presence that roots you back in reality. Messi is like that. And now, in spite of it all, we do get to see him again in the World Cup final, one final time. And bring whatever noise you want. There is something joyful and irreducible here, something that the most cynical cynicism on earth can't touch. Language fails. In the end, all we can say is Messi, Messi, Lionel Messi, Messi, Lionel, Lionel Messi, Messi, Messi, Messi, Messi. Once again, let's end with some inspirational quotes. The only person you should strive to be better than is the person you were yesterday. Tony Robbins. Change brings opportunity. Nito Cobain. Remember, today is the tomorrow you worried about yesterday. Dale Carnegie. Strive not to be a success, but rather to be a value. Albert Einstein. Thank you for listening to The New York Times Magazine on GateWave. I'm volunteer reader Jillian Packer. I'll have another edition for you next Thursday. For most of you, the cinematic arts is coming up next, here on GateWave.

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6: Ramona Coker made the decision to get a college degree the day she witnessed her daughter cross the stage at her high school graduation ceremony. But this single mom faced an additional challenge. She's blind. The ability to receive financial support has enabled Ramona to pursue a long-deferred dream and is pursuing her Associate of Science in Computer Information Technology at Truckee Meadows Community College in Reno, Nevada. 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She's showing them that it's not enough to just pass. 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
0: 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All material is read as printed and may not reflect the views of GateWave or its affiliates.

Hello, and welcome to Your Pets. I'm Jill Burke. Your Pets is brought to you by Gatewave Radio. In the first part of our broadcast, dog lovers are going to hear about some hazardous cookout foods. And in the second part of our program, cat fanciers will learn if cats eat less in the summer. We'll start with a piece from the American Kennel Club and hazardous cookout foods for dogs. With warm weather comes the chance to fire up the grill and enjoy a barbecue. Dog owners may be tempted to let their pets have a taste of the delicious grilled foods. However, many cookout foods are not safe for dogs to eat. Here are a few tips on foods to watch out for. What's better than grilled steak, barbecued ribs, or chicken wings? But sharing meat with bones in them with your dog is a dangerous idea. Dr. Jerry Klein, AKC Chief Veterinarian, warns that you should never give your dog cooked bones of any kind. They splinter into shards that can cause choking and serious damage to the dog's mouth, throat, or intestines. Moreover, some ingredients in seasoning, like salt, can be harmful to pets. Others, such as garlic and onion, can even be toxic. Raw steak or hamburger patties can contain bacteria such as Salmonella and E. coli that can be harmful to dogs and people. Keep a careful eye on the meat as you prepare it for the grill, because the aroma will definitely get your dog's attention and they may try to sneak a tasty morsel. Hot dogs often contain ingredients that are not good for dogs, such as sodium nitrate, which has been linked to cancer, monosodium glutamate, or MSG, and sugars or artificial sweeteners. Hot dogs also contain seasonings, such as garlic and onion powder, that are toxic to dogs. The biggest problem with hot dogs is salt. Feeding your dog even one half of a hot dog would probably put them way over their daily sodium limit, and too much sodium can lead to dehydration and high blood pressure. Hot dogs can also be choking hazards. Garlic and onions can cause stomach upset in dogs and sometimes have even more serious side effects. Raw or cooked, fried or powdered, onions and the rest of the allium family, which includes garlic, shallots, leeks, and chives, are all harmful to dogs. Onions contain a toxic compound that causes breakdown of red blood cells, leading to anemia in dogs. Ketchup, while not toxic for dogs, is best left off the list of foods you share with your pet. In addition to tomatoes, commercial ketchup typically contains garlic and onions, cinnamon, sugar, and salt, preservatives and chemicals, and many of these ingredients can have detrimental effects on dogs. Mustard can also upset a dog's stomach and cause vomiting. Corn on the cob is a summertime staple, and although a small amount of corn won't hurt, you should not share your corn on the cob with your dog. There is a risk that they'll choke on it, and if they ingest the cob, it can cause a serious intestinal blockage. Potato chips, pretzels, peanuts, and popcorn all make nice, portable snacks for humans to eat outside, but too much salt can lead to sodium ion poisoning in dogs, cause vomiting, diarrhea, tremors, fever, and seizures, and can even be fatal. Whether it's eaten in ice cream, cake, or straight on, chocolate is dangerous for dogs. And depending on the type and amount of chocolate consumed and the weight of your dog, it could cause a serious medical emergency. So the safest path is to avoid giving your dog chocolate at all times in any form. Although it's refreshing, ice cream is a milk-based product and dogs' bodies are not designed to digest milk after they are weaned as puppies. Since ice cream is made with milk, feeding your dog ice cream could lead to gas, bloating, constipation, diarrhea, or vomiting.
An ice-cold beer, a mojito, or a margarita may sound refreshing, but don't let your dogs dip into any alcoholic beverages. Alcohol toxicity isn't very common because dogs are not innately drawn to alcoholic beverages. However, they may be attracted to fruit-based drinks, cocktails, punches, ciders, seltzers, and foods with alcohol as a key ingredient. Another serious consideration is diet alcohol beverages or other mixers that may contain xylitol. This artificial sweetener, which is highly dangerous and even fatal, if consumed by a dog. If you think your pet has gotten into something potentially toxic, call your veterinarian right away. When it happens outside of office hours or any time, day or night, weekends and holidays, you can call the Pet Poison Helpline at 800-252-7894. As experts on the potential danger of substances dogs eat, the Pet Poison Hotline is a go-to resource to assist if your pet accidentally gets into something. They will recommend the necessary steps to help treat your pet. This may sometimes include getting the dog to an emergency vet as soon as possible. Although dog food might not be appealing to us, most options contain all of the nutrients dogs need to stay healthy. However, there are many fresh summer fruits and vegetables that are safe for you to share with your dog, such as blueberries, cantaloupe, cucumbers, and peas. Also from the American Kennel Club, here are symptoms and prevention for blue-green algae poisoning in dogs. In the summer of 2019, the news shocked dog owners across social media. Three dogs died after playing in a pond in Wilmington, North Carolina, while another died after a swim in Lake Allatoona, Georgia, and three different dogs died after playing in a lake in Austin. What led to the deaths of all seven dogs? Likely, liver failure was brought on by ingesting water contaminated with toxic blue-green algae. This summer, blue-green algae are back. While many dog owners are getting outdoors, there are safety precautions to be aware of before allowing your dog to swim. On August 9, 2019, Melissa Martin of Wilmington, North Carolina, shared the passing of all three of her dogs. At 12:08 a.m., our dogs crossed the Rainbow Bridge together. They contracted blue-green algae poisoning, and there was nothing they could do. We are gutted. I wish I could do today over. The following day, Morgan Fleming of Marietta, Georgia, posted, "This morning we thought, it's so hot. Let's go to the lake." We took our sweet Aria to the lake and had the best day playing ball and swimming around. About 30 minutes later, on the drive home, we noticed her making weird noises, and she threw up and pooped in the car. We called our vet on the drive, and they suggested we take her in. By this point, our girl couldn't even stand. Both posts were shared thousands of times on social media. A local veterinarian's office in Wilmington sent out an email warning pet owners that dogs who ingest algae often face death. "Please be aware of the current bloom of blue-green algae in our area. Blooms of blue-green algae can be toxic to canines and most often fatal. If you feel your pet has been in contact with blue-green algae, please rinse with fresh water and seek veterinary help immediately." That said, the so-called algae is not an actual type of algae, but a bacterium known as cyanobacteria. Cyanobacteria isn't visible to the naked eye. It often gives the appearance of algae when it clumps together on bodies of water. This bacterium is often found in non-flowing freshwater during hot seasons with little rainfall. Toxic algae
can also grow in backyard pools and decorative ponds if they aren't routinely cleaned. Dogs, more than other animals, are vulnerable to ingesting toxic algae because of their tendency to play in the water. If your dog is a fetcher and catches tennis balls or other round-shaped toys, this can lead to greater water ingestion and even water intoxication. Dogs may also lick the toxic bacteria off their fur or paws. When high concentrations of these cyanobacteria toxins are consumed, they can poison not only domestic animals like dogs, but humans as well. Here's what causes blue-green algae. Nutrients, such as phosphorus and nitrogen, stable, slow-moving, or stagnant water, hot temperatures, intermittent exposure to high light intensity. Here's how to avoid blue-green algae poisoning. Keep your dog leashed around bodies of water, especially if water appears dirty, foamy, or has mats on the surface of the water. Don't let your dog drink out of ponds and lakes. Harmful algae blooms, which can be blue, vibrant green, brown, or red, are sometimes mistaken for paint floating on the water. Be aware that toxins aren't always visible. Toxic algae often stink, sometimes producing a downright nauseating smell. Yet animals may be attracted to the smell and taste of them, according to the EPA. Local government may treat bodies of water known to have blue-green algae to protect both humans and animals. What do you do if you know your dog has been exposed to blue-green algae? Rinse your dog off immediately with clean water if they come in contact with blue-green algae. Call your veterinarian. Here are symptoms your dog may have ingested blue-green algae. Symptoms usually arise anywhere from 15 minutes to several days after exposure and may include diarrhea or vomiting, drooling, neurologic signs such as weakness, disorientation, confusion, collapse or unconsciousness, seizures, and breathing difficulties. If any of these signs occur, contact your vet immediately. If caught early enough, your vet may be able to flush out the toxins before your dog becomes completely affected. And here is a piece about dogs swimming. If your pet enjoys water, try adding short, gentle swim sessions to their routine. Swimming is a low-impact, full-body exercise that supports joint health, builds muscle, and helps with weight management. It's especially helpful for older dogs or those recovering from minor orthopedic injuries or surgery. Start simple. Choose a calm, safe body of water or a pet-friendly pool. Begin with just a few minutes of swimming, keeping a close eye on your pet's comfort and energy levels. You can guide them with a floating toy and stay within arm's reach for reassurance. Make sure they are wearing a life preserver. Gradually increase the time as they gain confidence and skill. And of course, this article emphasized a calm, safe body of water. You're listening to Your Pets on Gatewave Radio. Should you shave your dog in the summer? Temperatures are soaring. Your dog is panting. And there's dog hair all over the house. You might be thinking that a good close shave could cool your dog off while eliminating some of that furry mess. Well, think again. Many dogs should not be shaved at all, depending on their coat type. Shaving can
actually have the opposite effect of what you intend and make your dog even hotter. There are some insights on shaving your dog and some steps you can take instead to keep your dog healthy during hot weather. Double-coated dogs have a soft inner coat of hair close to their skin that serves as an insulating layer. This helps keep them warm in cold weather and cool in hot weather.

whether the outer coat remains to protect them from sunburn and insect bites. Your dog's coat actually acts as an insulator, explains Dr. Jerry Klein, chief veterinary officer for the AKC. Shaving that coat to reduce shedding, or supposedly to keep the dog cool, also eliminates that insulating layer of fur, making the dog susceptible to heat stroke and can result in improper hair growth and the possibility of follicle damage. A dog's fur coat protects him from sunburn and decreases his risk of developing skin cancer. Shaving a double coat can also do long-term damage. When it's shaved down to the skin, the undercoat hair will grow back faster. Sometimes it will crowd out the slower-growing guard hairs. This can change the texture and color of a dog's coat and make it appear patchy and unattractive. Single-coated dogs include dogs such as greyhounds, boxers, Dalmatians, poodles, Maltese, and Afghan hounds. They can have a very short or long hair, and it can be wiry, smooth, or curly, but all breeds have even-looking hairs with no soft undercoat. Certain types of single-coated dogs may benefit from having a professional groomer clip their coats occasionally to prevent matting and to keep them cooler. However, the coats should not be shaved down to the skin. It's best to leave at least 1 inch of hair to protect them from sunburn, skin cancer, and bug bites. These dogs don't have the added insulation of an undercoat. They need to keep at least 1 inch of hair for warmth and protection. Dogs cool down a lot differently than we do, and shaving really has no big impact on cooling them down. Dogs rely on panting to control most of their temperature regulation. They also rely on vasodilatation, or blood vessel expansion, to help them cool off, especially on their ears and face. When the blood vessels expand, they bring the hot blood closer to the surface of the skin to radiate heat away from the body. Dogs also have merocrine sweat glands that function similarly to human sweat glands. However, they are located only in a dog's paw pads, and they activate when the dog is hot to cool them down. Rather than shaving your dog, use these hot weather grooming tips to help your pet stay comfortable. Brush your dog's fur regularly. Give your dog regular cool baths to keep them clean and free of pests. Since your dog's cooling sweat glands are located on their feet, keeping their paws trimmed of excess fur can help the sweat evaporate and cool them off. Groomers suggest it's also a good idea to keep a dog's legs and stomach trimmed of very long hair to enhance cooling. Make sure your dog always has access to cool water and shade, takes walks and exercises only during the coolest parts of the day, and is never left unattended in a vehicle, even for just a few minutes. Here's something about Coda's summer favorite. It's by one of our veterinarians, Dr. Karen Kanowski. As I was scrolling through the latest offerings on my local Facebook marketplace, I was excited by the appearance of a new doggy water extravaganza. Even more exciting was that it was just down the road, being sold by someone whose profile picture looked suspiciously like someone from Yellowstone. Sadly, I discovered that I was not, in fact, mere streets away from Cole Hauser, but fortunately the dog pool he was selling was exactly as advertised. As a busy dog mother, I am always looking for fun ways to keep the dogs occupied with minimal input from me.
Coda's obsession with all things water has made this task relatively easy.

easy over the warmer months, though perhaps not so kind to our water bill. Fortunately, our heavy annual rainfall means that I'm not thwarted by the water restrictions I would have faced back in Australia. Being quite a simple lad, Coda is easily amused by a squirting hose or a well-aimed water pistol. And the only challenge to setting up this new game was connecting the hose to the pool without getting wet. Once connected, however, all that was left was for me to watch Coda's glee as he jumped, ran, paddled, and chomped his way through the water. Ned and Fred were less enthusiastic about the dynamic new piece of kit, preferring to keep to the safety of the shallow kiddie pool and away from the overly exuberant shepherd as he launched himself in and out of the refreshing jets. Watching this overgrown puppy delight in such simple contraptions is one of the purest pleasures of having a dog. You just can't help but appreciate the simple things in life, or at least wish that we too could take such joy in something as cheap and easy as a $10 marketplace bargain. Much to Coda's chagrin, I have to limit his access to his new favorite toy. Not only will he leap and play literally to the point of collapse, but I also doubt very much that the main spout would survive more than a few minutes if my tenacious doggie were left unsupervised. For some reason, a large part of Coda's enjoyment of water is found in biting, snapping, and aggressively guzzling any water that spurts in his general direction, usually to the detriment of the device delivering it. As evidenced by the many garden hose nozzles that have befallen this grim fate. To be honest, I'm not really expecting this latest addition to Coda's list of favorite things to last more than a few sessions, but even so, it will be worth every penny. Here's why dogs roll in grass. Does your dog suddenly flop onto the grass the moment they get the chance, rolling from side to side with pure delight, paws in the air, and completely absorbed in the moment? Here's what it usually means. Relaxation and comfort. Your dog feels safe and content in their surroundings. Playfulness, often during or after an exciting walk or in a new environment. Physical relief, like scratching an itch or enjoying a natural back rub. Rolling on grass is a behavior rooted in both instinct and sensory enrichment. Dogs experience the world primarily through scent, and rolling allows them to interact with new smells in a very direct way. In some cases, they may even be trying to mask their own scent, a behavior linked to their ancestral survival strategies. The texture of grass also provides tactile stimulation, which can feel soothing and help relieve mild skin discomfort in hard-to-reach places. For many dogs, this behavior is simply enjoyable, combining movement, scent, and touch in one rewarding experience that supports their mental and physical well-being. A man, a clan, and a black and tan. Alexander, 4th Duke of Gordon, is among the historical figures to have an AKC breed named in his honor. The Duke was master of Castle Gordon on the craggy Scottish Highlands. Generations of huntsmen bred hounds called collies into their setter lines, thus producing a large, rugged bird dog suited to Scotland's punishing terrain. The Gordon Kennels perfected and standardized this tradition. By the early 1800s, the Duke was breeding a dog recognizable as the Gordon Setter. Between litters, Alexander found the still-thriving village of Port Gordon,
played a key role in the growth of the Scotch whisky industry and recruited the famed Gordon Highlanders, who made history at the Battle of Waterloo. The Duke's first wife was Jane Maxwell, the gay Duchess of Gordon. They were an attractive and popular couple, famous for lavish hospitality, but mutual infidelities would estrange the Duke from his mad Duchess. In 1770, Alexander fathered two sons named George. One was by Jane, and the other was by a mistress. The Duchess called them My George and the Duke George, respectively. My George became the fifth Duke of Gordon and carried on his father's kennel work. The Duke died with George in 1835, but the black and tan setter still works the Highlands in the shadow of Castle Gordon. In the end, the dog's blood ran stronger than the Duke's. That's all the time we have for Dogster Magazine. Your pets will continue with Catster Magazine when we return after this short break.

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0: I'm Jill Burke, and you're listening to Your Pets on Gatewave Radio. Before we continue, here's a spelling note. We've learned that a lot of you have been hearing our name as Gateway, ending in W-A-Y. That may mean that we haven't been pronouncing it clearly enough. It's really Gatewave, ending in W-A-V-E, like a sound wave or an ocean wave. We're Gatewave. Sorry for the confusion. Do cats eat less in the summer? This is by Brooks Billingsley. Have you ever noticed that when winter comes, you start to eat more and crave heartier foods, while when summer rolls around, you move more and eat less? Believe it or not, cats may also eat less food in the summer. Although eating less is more prominent in outdoor cats, the decrease in food intake does also occur in indoor cats, with a study indicating that most cats eat approximately 15% less food in the warmer months. There are a few reasons that cats eat less in the summer, so here's what you should know. There are a couple of reasons that your cat may eat less in the summer. Warmer temperatures can have an inverse effect on hunger levels. During the summer, cats also don't physiologically need as many calories as they might in winter. Cats have a higher baseline body temperature than humans, so they require more energy to maintain a safe body temperature. In colder months, cats need energy to produce body heat and stay warm. However, in warmer months, they no longer need extra energy to produce body heat, since the warmer temperatures help them maintain their internal temperature. In general, you won't need to make adjustments to your cat's feeding schedule during summer months unless they are noticeably eating less food. It's important to keep your cat's food fresh, so if your cat isn't finishing what you're giving them by the end of the day, you may need to cut back. Don't reduce your cat's daily intake by more than 10 to 15% per day without veterinary guidance. It can be tough to encourage cats to eat enough during the summer. The lower calorie intake may lead to unintentional weight loss. If your cat is overweight, you should talk to your vet about a weight loss plan instead of relying on the warmer weather to help out. If your cat is at a healthy weight, then it's important that you keep them eating during the summer. Here are some ways to encourage your cat to eat during the summer. Keep food fresh. If your cat eats kibble, you should give them fresh kibble at least once daily. Keep their food stored in an airtight container to prevent it from going stale. If your cat eats wet food, then it's important that you don't leave it out for more than a couple of hours. Wet food will grow bacteria much faster than dry food at room temperature. If you have leftover wet food, store it in the refrigerator in an airtight container for around 2 to 5 days, depending on the food's freshness. If your cat's food is located in direct sunlight, they may be less inclined to eat. The warm spot may cause your cat's natural desire to eat less in warm weather to kick in. Keeping their food in a shady spot that's away from cool air vents is likely to keep your cat comfortable and encourage them to eat. Although we often pull wet food straight out of the refrigerator and offer it to our cats, many cats prefer food at room temperature. This may require you to open a new can of food every time you feed them. Alternatively, you can leave food out for an hour or two for your cat to eat before taking it away. Cat food can be microwaved to warm it up, but it should be put in a microwave-safe container. It's easy to heat it too much, so always check the internal and external temperature of the food before feeding it to your cat. If your house is too warm or too cool, your cat may be less inclined to eat. A cold cat may prefer to find a warm spot to cuddle, while a warm cat may simply want to eat less. By maintaining a comfortable internal temperature that's free of major temperature swings, you'll support your cat's appetite. Cats often naturally eat less during the summertime, so you may need to make adjustments to the amount of food you offer to them during the warmer months. If food is being left in the bowl, then you may need to reduce the amount that you're feeding your cat. For cats that don't need to lose weight, you may need to take steps to maintain their appetite and encourage them to eat. Well, that is all very good advice, of course. And we should also always be aware if our cats are losing weight, because it may signal something a little serious. Does catnip help a cat in heat? There are a lot of old wives' tales about how to deal with a cat in heat. One of the most traditional solutions is giving catnip. But does it actually work? Catnip is a member of the mint family and contains a compound that causes cats to react when they smell it. When scented, it can cause some cats to seem stoned, slowing them down, while other cats become excited, playful, and even aggressive when exposed to catnip. So does this mean that catnip will help a cat in heat? Maybe. If your goal is to get your cat distracted for a short period of time, then catnip may be a great option, depending on the cat. However, it's important to remember that catnip does not seem to have the same effect on all cats, or even a safe effect. Let's look at the factors affecting your kitty, their estrus, and the impacts of catnip in more detail. Catnip is a common herb from the mint family, and it is easy to grow in North America. Nepeticataria, the scientific term for catnip, has light green foliage with lavender-colored flowers. Catnip, as the name suggests, has a strong effect on many cats, causing them on initial contact to sniff, lick, and chew it, and as the experience goes on, they may rub their faces or body on the catnip before culminating in body rolling. It is the essential oil, nepetalactone, found in the plant's leaves that affect cats. It was hypothesized that nepetalactone may mimic cat sex hormones, so cats react once they smell the oil. However, this is not currently clear. The scent may make a cat feel relaxed or excited, but in general, most react happily and seem to want more of it. The effect lasts less than 30 minutes, after which the cat's body is overloaded and can no longer respond to the nepetalactone. During this period, cats are distracted, and this is why catnip may be used to calm cats during their heat cycle. However, only about 2/3 of cats are thought to respond to catnip, and whether a cat responds to catnip or not seems to be mediated by their personality and their genetic makeup. Incidentally, catnip not only affects domestic cats, but has also been observed to affect wild felines and big cats as well. If your cat is in heat, chances are you are far more interested in catnip's potential for tranquilizing properties. Catnip typically induces a characteristic behavioral response, which consists of licking and chewing the plant, face and head rubbing against it, vocalizing, and rolling over on the ground. The compound binds to receptors in the brain that are responsible for transmitting signals associated with pleasure and relaxation. This is the reaction that pet parents most likely want to elicit if their kitty is in heat. According to some experts, the response to catnip can be classified into active and passive. This means that some cats will not display the typical reaction and may show reduced movement or reduced vocalization when exposed to nepetalactone. In some anecdotal reports, nepetalactone has been said to result in increased aggressive behaviors. So if you've ever noticed your cat acting strangely after sniffing a certain plant, there's a chance that the plant contains nepatalactone. The first time a cat goes into a heat cycle is usually when they have reached sexual maturity at around 5 to 6 months of age, although it may happen a little earlier or a little later. Once they have reached sexual maturity, external factors such as the length of the day and the temperature will determine the breeding season. In North America, the breeding season for cats can begin in early spring and last through to late autumn. During the season when cats mate, your cat will go through repeated heat or estrus cycles. Each cat is different, but generally a cycle lasts around 3 weeks, although it can vary between 1 to 6 weeks in length. When a cat enters a heat cycle, their behavior changes. They are programmed to want to find a male mate and get pregnant. They start to become more affectionate and will seek out physical contact. As the heat cycle builds, this affection can even become demanding. They constantly rub themselves against people or furniture, always wanting attention, or they may roll around on the floor a lot. When you stroke their back or spine, they will often assume a mating position, raising their rear end into the air and treading with their back legs. During this period, female cats will mark their territory by spraying pheromone and hormone-laced urine on surfaces around the house to signal other cats that they are in heat. But the biggest telltale sign is the female cats become very vocal. They meow a lot, trying to signal to any male cats in the vicinity that they are available and in heat. They may also push their hindquarters into the air and tread the ground with their back legs. These behavior changes often become annoying to owners, and sometimes owners think their cat has some unusual illness. Generally speaking, there are no risks using catnip for cats in heat. If the cat responds badly or unpredictably to the catnip, it could make the situation worse. When a cat is in heat, they are looking for a mate, and their behavior is directed toward this aim. If the catnip further triggers their aggression, it can make the cat more combative and even lead to fighting between cats or other pets in the household. Your cat may even lash out at you. It's important to use only a small amount of catnip and to keep an eye on your cat while the catnip takes effect and while they are interacting with other cats, pets, or members of your household. If you're unsure of giving your cat catnip, contact a vet for a recommendation. To stop a female cat from getting pregnant, you have to stop her from interacting with all male cats. While your cat is in heat, any tomcats that smell or hear her will try very hard to get to her. If you fail to keep them apart, then there is a good chance she'll get pregnant. So physical separation is your only option. Keep all the doors and windows closed to the outside, and don't forget to lock the cat flap as well. If you have a tomcat in the house, you are in an almost impossible situation, in which you either have to keep your cat separated for large parts of the year or find a temporary home for your tomcat to get him out of the house. The most effective and long-term solution is to either get your female spayed or your tom neutered. Catnip can distract most cats in heat for a short while and give help to calm them down. However, it is important to note that not all cats will react to catnip in the same way. Some may become more active, while others may become more relaxed. If you are unsure of how your cat will react, try giving a small amount of catnip when they are not in heat before trying to use it to calm their estrus cycle. You're listening to Your Pets on Gatewave Radio. Here's how a tripod dog and kitten found friendship. Sometimes the most meaningful friendships begin in the most unexpected ways. a Maryland veterinary hospital operated by Last Chance Animal Rescue, two young animals recovering from life-changing injuries found comfort in each other's company. Blueberry, a one-year-old French bulldog mix, and Meadow, a young black kitten, had both undergone limb amputations after suffering serious injuries. As they learned to navigate life on three legs, they formed a bond so strong that rescuers hoped they would find a home together. In March 2026, that wish came true when the pair was adopted by a Maryland family experienced in caring for special needs pets. Their story quickly captured hearts across North America, but beyond the feel-good headlines lies an important reminder about resilience, recovery, and the remarkable social connections animals can form during challenging times. Blueberry arrived at Last Chance Animal Rescue after being found on the side of the road with puncture wounds and a severely damaged front leg that ultimately required amputation. A few weeks later, Meadow was admitted with part of a hind limb missing and also underwent surgery. Both faced the physical and emotional challenges that can accompany a major life change. As they recovered, the two animals began spending time together. They cuddled, played, and shared toys, and rarely ventured far from one another. Rescue staff described them as two three-legged survivors learning to navigate the world again, side by side. Meadow, who had developed a reputation for comforting animals recovering from surgery, appeared to find a special connection with Blueberry, who responded in kind. Their friendship became so apparent that when the rescue shared their story on social media, supporters immediately began hoping they would be adopted together. Thousands of inquiries followed from people who had fallen in love with the pair's journey. One of the most encouraging aspects of this story is how beautifully most dogs and cats adapt following an amputation. While losing a limb can sound devastating to many pet owners, animals often adjust far more quickly than we do. Unlike humans, dogs and cats do not dwell on what they have lost. Instead, they focus on learning how to move forward. Once pain from the original injury is relieved and recovery is underway, many pets return to running, playing, exploring, and enjoying life with remarkable enthusiasm. Every patient is different, of course. Factors such as age, body condition, underlying orthopedic disease, and which limb was amputated can influence recovery. However, many tripod pets go on to live active, happy lives with few limitations. Blueberry and Meadow are wonderful examples of this resilience. Although both experienced significant trauma early in life, they have continued to embrace new experiences and new relationships. While physical healing often receives the most attention, emotional well-being is also an important component of recovery. Research across species has shown that positive social relationships can help reduce stress and support overall welfare. This does not mean every recovering pet needs an animal companion. Some animals prefer solitude, while others thrive in social environments. What matters most is providing opportunities for positive experiences that help animals feel safe and secure. In Blueberry and Meadow's case, their friendship appears to have provided exactly that. They shared a unique experience and found comfort in a companion who was adapting to many of the same challenges. Whether resting together or chasing toys across the room, their bond became an important part of their recovery journey. Fortunately, the search for a home ended with a family uniquely prepared to care for the pair. Rachel Clark and Kevin Sang of Fort Washington, Maryland, already shared their home with another three-legged cat named Cece. Their experience helping special needs pets thrive made them an ideal match. After meeting Blueberry and Meadow, the couple knew they could not separate them. The pair officially joined their family on March 28th and quickly began settling into their new surroundings. And all evidence suggests that they spend their days playing with toys lounging in sunny spots and continuing the friendship that first developed during their hospital stay. It's easy to see why Blueberry and Meadow's story captured so much attention. It's a story of friendship, second chances, and hope. Yet it also highlights something veterinarians, rescuers, and rehabilitation teams witness every day. Animals are often far more resilient than we expect. With appropriate medical care, patience, support, pets can adapt to extraordinary challenges. Sometimes they even help each other along the way. For Blueberry and Meadow, recovery was not just about learning to walk on three legs. It was about discovering that even after hardship, companionship, comfort, and a loving home were still waiting for them. And here's why cats make good pets. Cats make fantastic pets, but you may not realize how great they can be if you've never owned one. Of course, you've likely heard from cat owners in your life how awesome their kitties are, but don't just take their word for it. Read on to find reasons cats are great pets, including some backed by science. They make great apartment pets. While other species can live in apartments, cats are best suited for apartment living. They're perfectly sized for small spaces, and because they use a litter box, they don't need a yard to go to the bathroom. Dogs often need a lot of space to run around, to burn off excess calories, and a yard to do their business. Birds can be loud and disruptive to your neighbors. Certain reptiles can grow far too big to be housed comfortably in an apartment. And if your snake is an escape artist, you'll have a big problem on your hands. Your cat's ancestors lived to hunt, and they were pretty good at it. Though your kitty doesn't have to hunt to feed themselves, their predator skills will be useful. Creepy crawlies like spiders and pests like mice don't stand a chance when a cat is guarding your property. Studies show that self-proclaimed cat people score higher on intelligence tests than their dog-loving counterparts. The same study also suggests that cat people are generally more introverted, open-minded, and sensitive. One of the most appreciated aspects of cat ownership is how cats are generally more self-sufficient. They don't need to be taken out for walks or played with for hours daily to keep them happy and well-behaved. Dogs, especially larger breeds, need much more outdoor time to burn off excess energy and keep boredom at bay. However, cats still do need play sessions and social interactions, but in a different way than dogs. Kittens are much easier to raise than puppies, too. Caring for a puppy is like caring for a newborn. It's rewarding, but it requires more work and constant supervision. Generally speaking, cat ownership is more affordable than dog ownership. Dog owners must often invest in grooming and training sessions, plus feeding a 45-pound dog is more expensive than feeding a cat a quarter of that size. Unlike dogs and birds, cats keep pretty quiet most of the time. The exception to this rule is when they're hungry for food or your attention. Still, your neighbors are less likely to hear your cat meowing than they are a dog barking or a parrot squawking. Ask anyone who has owned cats for any period of time in the past, and they'll tell you that cats often march to the beat of their own drum. They're capable of entertaining themselves part of the time, and most don't particularly care for constant attention. The most difficult part of being a pet owner is saying goodbye. Thankfully, cats have relatively long lifespans, meaning you'll spend more years with them, creating precious memories. Some cats can live up to 18 years, with some living even longer. Studies show that owning a cat can lower your stress levels, reduce your risk of developing cardiovascular diseases, the leading cause of death worldwide. Research suggests that early childhood exposure to cats can have a positive impact on the development of allergies later in life. A study looking at over 700 newborns found that after 18 years, the babies that were exposed to indoor cats during their first 12 months had half the risk of developing a cat allergy later in life. Research suggests that cats provide a calming presence in the home and may assist owners struggling with mental health challenges. One study shows that cat owners have better psychological health than those without pets. Cat owners claim to be happier, more confident, and less nervous. They can also sleep, focus, and face problems better than people without pets. If you've ever been lucky enough to witness a cat with a case of the zoomies, you know just how entertaining they are to watch. Zoomies are when cats suddenly start zipping around the house frantically for no apparent reason. It's as if a switch had been flipped. They run around maniacally for a few moments, then the switch is flicked again and the zoomies stop as quickly as they started. It's believed the cats run around the house when they get an intense burst of energy, as it's an easy way to release that pent-up energy. Not only is the sound of a cat purring adorable, but it's actually very soothing and therapeutic. A cat's purr is typically between 25 and 150 hertz. Research suggests that sound frequency in this range may improve bone density and promote healing. Scientists use such frequencies in vibrational therapies to promote tissue regeneration. That's all the time we have for Catster Magazine. You've been listening to Your Pets on Gatewave Radio. I'm volunteer reader Jill Burke. Be sure to join me next week for more helpful hints.
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2: 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Let's play Word Savvy. This time it's khaki, K-A-K-I. Which of these short definitions best fits khaki? A, a Japanese fruit, B, a long-legged bird, or C, a type of cheese? Fruits, birds, or curds? Here's 10 seconds of thinking time. What did you choose? You know what? This time we thought we'd have some fun. Khaki is the name given to both a Japanese persimmon and a long-legged bird in New Zealand. It's also called the stilt. So this time the answers are A and B. Sorry, C. We hope you'll join us when next we play Word Savvy.
3: 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Optical character recognition, or OCR, is a technology that can be added on a smartphone or tablet. 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Android or Apple smartphones and tablets, together with the Kindle Fire HD, all have built-in text-to-speech that works with many reading applications. 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
8: Hello, I'm Shelley. You are listening to Chris Radio. During this hour, I will be reading articles from Chicago Reader and Chicago Magazine. We begin with our first article, a continuation from last week. This was the feature on the School of the Art Institute's Palestinian problem about the teacher who was put on suspension because she said the word Palestine in a case study. The complaint against Talwar, though, seems to be exactly that. A student felt uncomfortable with an assignment. The assignment clearly meets the requirements for my class, Talwar said. It's really for me to assess the student's cultural competence and also to see how they apply intersectionality. Talwar stressed the importance of teaching students the ethical principles for art therapists, which include not discriminating against or refusing professional services to anyone based on protected statuses like race, ethnicity, national origin, or religion. We have to find a way to have these critical conversations with our students, Talwar said. It's important that our students engage with this, even if it's from their own place of discomfort. And if they're going to reject it, there has to be a conversation of why they're rejecting it. Utilizing anti-Semitism as a way to promote this kind of intolerance that really undermines what we do in higher education. Capitan, Talwar's lawyer, wrote in a statement, in their zeal to suppress speech about Palestine, university administrators are destroying academia. We invite the SAIC administration to instead protect academia as a space for exploration and learning, not only when it's convenient for the state of Israel and its apologists, but always. Yeah, just a side note, I'm sort of wondering how this student is going to work in the real world if they have such a problem with people bringing up Palestine. You know, obviously their patients aren't all going to be of a certain demographic, and it's going to be hard for them to find work if they are unable to tolerate conversations that make them a bit uncomfortable. In a statement, an SIAC representative wrote that while the school cannot comment on confidential personnel and investigative matters, it has a steadfast commitment to academic freedom. We do not discipline faculty for protected classroom discussion of national, religious, racial, or cultural topics, they wrote. When asked about these claims, Berger wrote to the Reader, I emphatically state that the investigation has nothing to do with academic freedom. We've many dozens of faculty who regularly teach about Palestinians, Palestine, and the destruction of Gaza. None has faced investigations or sanction. When complaints are made, we follow our long-standing policies and processes, and that's exactly what we have done in this case. After The Guardian published an article on Talwar's case in early June, the school sent Talwar yet another complaint, alleging that she had violated the privacy of the student who complained about the assignment, making her recognizable within her academic cohort and within the SIAC community, according to a letter of support from the Middle East Studies Association. Talwar's abrupt removal from her class also impacted the rest of her students. On April 16th, students were notified via email by Collier, the graduate student's dean, that their class the following day was canceled. Talwar wasn't included on the email. One student who has asked not to be named for fear of retaliation found that strange. Over the course of her 2 years in the art therapy program, the student has grown close with the professor, and she considered her a mentor. When she texted Talwar and didn't receive a response, she grew concerned. The following week, the class learned that another professor would be taking over. The student was incredulous. "This is insane. There's only a month left of school. Why would you replace her?" Though the replacement teacher did their best, the remainder of the class was disorganized, the student said. "We couldn't even concentrate on anything. We were so upset. The first week was canceled, and then the following week was also canceled." The students weren't provided a reason for Talwar's removal. "I felt very talked down to, like, no, you don't get to know what this is about. It's this hush-hush. You're just expected to continue doing what you're doing." "And I'm like, no, this is a rupture you need to acknowledge," the student said. It wasn't until the Guardian article about Talwar's suspension came out that Talwar's students learned the truth. "I understand that things may be complex, but for everything to just shut down and again be hidden behind this legal wall, it's just really unfair to us, and it makes us feel like our voices don't matter." The lack of clarity surrounding Talwar's return to campus has left this student bereft over what her final year in the program will look like. She was planning on taking two classes with Talwar in the fall. "I had so much anxiety about my last year because of the way I envisioned it. And I'm like, oh my gosh, I'm going to be with Savneet and I'll work with her and explore this. And I can't just wait to present everything I've done in research with her. And I don't have that now. And it's hard for me. I'm in limbo. And I don't know. It's not the way I should have wanted to end my final year." In its support letter for Talwar, the Illinois AAUP also took issue with the way SAIC's administration allowed inappropriate factors to influence their actions in this case. It cites Berger's summary email to Talwar, which read, "One of the reasons this issue raises such serious concerns is that there have been multiple prior complaints alleging the creation of a hostile environment within your department." He's referring in part to a formal complaint and lawsuit filed by former art therapy student Cannell in late 2023. In her initial lawsuit, Cannell alleged, among other claims, that SAIC violated Title IX of the Civil Rights Act as well as the Illinois Human Rights Act due to her status as a Jewish Israeli student. It played out in the U.S. District Court for the Northern District of Illinois for more than 2 years before the judge finally threw out the case in a 42-page opinion. The judge thoroughly lays waste to Cannell's broad claims of a hostile educational environment, on-campus violence and violent students, in a campaign of anti-Semitic and anti-Israeli abuse by SAIC's faculty, administration, and students. The court, quote, declined to conflate criticisms of Israel's government or promotion of the Palestinian cause with anti-Semitism, Judge Georgia N. Alexakis wrote. In the university setting, the Supreme Court has stressed that First Amendment protections are especially vital. Cannell began her studies at SAIC in the fall of 2023, right before the Hamas attack that spurred Israel's assault on Gaza. Shortly after, some current and former students in the art therapy department wrote a letter denouncing SAIC's ties to the Crown family, who have donated millions to the school and are partial owner of the weapons contractor General Dynamics. The letter also delineated the difference between anti-Semitism and anti-Zionism and called for space to discuss Palestine and support Palestinian liberation. Cannell wrote a response to that letter, according to her lawsuit, rebutting that the claims that Israel was a settler colonial state and that Israel was committing a genocide and that anti-Semitism was meaningfully distinguishable from anti-Zionism. The dissension in the department compounded from there, with one professor placed on leave following Cannell's discrimination complaint. Four current and former students whom the reader spoke with for this article bemoaned the state of the department. One called it toxic, while another described the profound academic trauma recent cohorts have experienced. What's happening at SAIC is an example of silencing and institutional violence that's occurring everywhere, and Savneet is one of many examples, a former student said. This former student called it incredibly disappointing to see how the art therapy department changed in order to accommodate one student's requests that derailed a lot of education. the year after Cannell filed her lawsuit in the fall semester of 2024, Tamar started in the art therapy department. Tamar did not respond to email requests for comment. There was existing tension in the program from the previous year when the first Israeli student sued the school, said another former student, who started the program in 2024 and asked to remain anonymous for privacy concerns. Still, this former student said, the cohort was mostly getting along until October 7th, when several students posted about the first anniversary of the Gaza War. Tamar reacted harshly, telling this former student that she didn't know what she was talking about and she was questioning her fitness to be a therapist. The former student then told her professor that she no longer felt comfortable working on a group project with Tamar. After the professor confirmed with Tamar, the former student received a notice from the school that she would have no contact with her. The email was followed a few days later by a notice that she was being formally investigated for discrimination and harassment. The email alleged the former student called Tamar derogatory names based on her national origin and religion, encouraged other students to disparage them, and refused to work with them, among other claims. The school also opened an investigation into two other students in the cohort, who two sources told the Reader had no meaningful prior contact with Tamar. All three were Black women. We were like, this is actually clear discrimination because you're targeting three Black students, two of whom have never spoken to you and have never had communication with you, the former student said, and the school just really turned a blind eye to it. The student that was filing the complaints, I don't talk to her and I don't know her, said Queen Hibbler, one of the three accused students. Basically, what happened was it's a Friday. I'm in class and I'm wearing a Palestine baby tee. Then Monday I had a Title IX email. The investigation stretched on for a harrowing 6 months. It didn't matter how many times we went to the administration and how much proof we showed them that this wasn't happening, the former student said. They never believed us and teachers never took us seriously. The accused students had to hire their own counsel to support them throughout the process. They had to meet countless times with school staff while attending classes with their accuser. It was so bad, the environment of the classroom, because we could no longer say anything, the former student said. According to this source, Tamar continues to file reports to the SAIC administration claiming new instances of harassment or discrimination. The former students have stopped speaking in class. She asked for an accommodation to be able to take breaks without getting penalized. It's been extremely stressful, Hibbler said, and it's also very draining. It's like an insult to my intelligence about being gaslit all the time by people that are higher in the administration, basically telling me it's not as serious as I'm telling them it is, which is very irritating. It's really infuriating. I don't really have any other way to describe it because it's just like I'm literally telling you that this specific student is causing me harm in this class. The former student had to seek out crisis counseling. I had to get on medication and I couldn't sleep. I was gaining weight. It's horrible, she said. She left the program because there's no way she could receive the education she was paying. Currently, $2,000 per credit hour with 60 credit hours acquired for the degree. There was also this assumption that if you continue to talk about this, you'll continue to be punished. According to the two accused students the Reader spoke to, the school did not take seriously their concerns that they were being targeted because of their race. They're like, well, we can't do anything that's disciplinary, and we can't do anything that can make the student feel isolated. And I'm like, what about the Black students that feel isolated? Hibbler said, oh, right, you don't care. In the spring, the school closed the investigation, finding that the three students did not violate any school policy. The finding letter noted that the investigator could not substantiate the claim that the accused Black students were unfairly targeted based on their race. It's just very annoying because a whole year and some change has passed since we were investigated, and now Savneet has been affected. And everyone is like, oh my gosh, you guys are right. We should have believed you, Hibbler said. And I'm like, yeah, no shit. I was telling you this for months and months and months, and yet here we are. Art therapy has historically been a profitable department, according to Talwar. Around 80 or 90 students apply each year. But after Cannell filed her first lawsuit, SAIC stopped admitting students to the department. It's an interesting move. SAIC, like many other schools, feeling the effects of the Trump administration's irrational actions against higher eds, needs the money. The school slashed positions and programs over the past few years, gutting the beloved video data bank and selling the historic Roger Brown home, among other controversial moves. "It's been a difficult and challenging few years in the program," Talwar said. "This coming school year will only have 8 students in the department, and they're in their 3rd and final year. Art therapy has 4 full-time faculty. 2 are tenured, including Talwar, and must be contractually retained. We don't know whether our program will exist or not," Talwar said. This spring, her department submitted an updated curriculum to the administration at their request. The school did not respond to questions about the art therapy curriculum. "We cannot eliminate concepts of social justice, even though the school may want that," Talwar said. "There's such misinformation about what social justice means. We've had to redo our entire curriculum and take out key parts of our department of what it was really well known for." The school's actions in recent years, the austerity measures, censorship, failure to follow school policy, have not escaped faculty. The school's AAUP leaders laid out their concerns in a statement to the Reader. "Since 2023, one faculty member was fired, one faculty member was permanently banned from the school, and 2 faculty members were placed on involuntary administrative leave. In every one of these cases, administration violated procedures on the suspension or termination of the faculty, as outlined in the SAIC Faculty Handbook and AAUP guidelines. These faculty who have been dismissed have been left without recourse to channels that ensure fair process or which provide an opportunity to respond to allegations of misconduct or policy violations," they wrote. "The denial of due process has created an atmosphere of fear and silencing, fomenting anxiety against and amongst faculty at the school." In June, after Talwar filed her complaint with IDHR, the provost canceled her fully enrolled summer class. "The manner in which the provost has been unilaterally making decisions without consultation with our representatives, without consultation with our Senate, these are really big issues," Talwar said. The school has declined to comment on Talwar's summer class.

experience has been wasted and tainted by all of this. This is really a way of silencing faculty, and it's intimidating us, Talwar said. It's really hard to teach in an environment where you're constantly under surveillance. This is really giving me second thoughts about wanting to go to the Art Institute and support it if this is how they are treating their faculty and students. Just really unfortunate. Now let's turn to articles from Chicago Magazine. What we lose when the Chicago branch of the National Archives closes. At a time when dubious information runs rampant, we need more, not less, access to our history. There is a photo of somebody looking through a box of very old papers, and it says the author looks through a box of federal lawsuit files from the 1920s at Chicago National Archives, pulling out the file for a 1922 case called United States of America versus 45 cans, more or less, of chloroform. This is by Robert Lorzel, published for the Chicago Tribune. History lives in old pieces of paper. Newspaper articles, diaries, letters, trial transcripts, government memorandums. These are the building blocks of the stories of our past. And these days, as AI spreads dubious information and people distort history, those old pieces of paper can give us clues and evidence about a foundational question: what actually happened? Chicago may soon lose one of its most valuable storehouses of such historical documents, the regional branch of the National Archives at 7358 South Pulaski Road, where shelves are filled with 140,000 cubic feet of records from 85 federal agencies available for anyone to look at. The facility's website was recently updated with this note: the National Archives at Chicago will be closing in the next few years. The National Archives and Records Administration hasn't given any public explanation about what's going on or responded to my email seeking comment, but its employees received an email June 23rd from the agency's CEO, Jay Traynor, who said the Chicago facility and another one near San Francisco are closing. He called it a cost-cutting measure that will reduce our real estate portfolio in alignment with the administration's priorities. Now, this doesn't mean that the documents currently stashed away on the southwest side will vanish completely. Traynor's email said the records will be moved elsewhere in the country, though it didn't say when or where. Even the archivists who work at the Chicago facility are in the dark about this, one archivist told me, asking for anonymity. They said employees were told that documents could be taken out of Chicago starting as soon as August. This is a treasure trove of old government papers, photos, and miscellaneous objects from Illinois, Indiana, Michigan, Minnesota, Ohio, and Wisconsin. To name just a few of the archives' numerous items, there are guard reports from Chicago's Camp Douglas prisoner of war camp for Confederate soldiers, an empty bottle of Chianti signed by Manhattan Project scientists, inspection reports for the Edmund Fitzgerald, and court cases about everything from boxer Jack Johnson to the Chicago Seven. There's a picture of a room where researchers look at records. It looks basically like an old library room with a lot of records. There's a microfiche machine, some old pictures hanging up on the walls, and lots of file cabinets. The National Archives has had a storage center in Chicago since the 1950s, operating in this building on Pulaski Road since 1974. In addition to these publicly accessible archives, the complex also houses the even larger Chicago Federal Records Center, a warehouse of more recent court documents and government records, which will also be moved, according to Traynor's email. The records now kept in Chicago could be moved to a location like the National Archives facility in Kansas City, Missouri. That's where some sets of locally stored documents, including bankruptcy files, have been transferred in the past. Wherever the records end up, they probably won't be easy to see. Depending on where you live, the National Archives location in the West Lawn area may not seem that convenient. But for Chicagoans and other folks who live in the surrounding region, it's a heck of a lot

0: closer than Kansas City. You do need to make an appointment to visit and take a quick online course about the facility's rules. You're not allowed to bring in down-filled vests, lip balm, clear plastic bags bigger than 11 by 11 inches, post-it notes, or other original historical documents, among other things. Once you're inside, you'll be assigned a seat at one of several tables, where archivists will bring boxes containing any documents you ask for. You can spend as much time as you want leafing carefully through pages. Whenever I see something that looks interesting, I use my iPhone to take a picture of the page. That's A-okay under the rules. This archive was an essential source for me back in 2010 when I wrote a Chicago Magazine story about the 1896 trial of newspaper publisher Joseph R. Dunlap, who was imprisoned for mailing obscene, lewd, lascivious, and indecent personal ads in the Chicago Dispatch. The federal court file for this case includes actual clippings of those supposedly obscene ads, which I couldn't find anywhere else. There's a picture of a very old book. The spine is kind of tattered and torn, and it says an index of federal civil lawsuits from 1928 to 1930. If I were researching the same story today, it would be easier. The National Archives has been digitizing some documents, and Dunlop's case file, all 394 pages of it, is now posted on the agency's website. I can just look at it on my computer at home instead of trekking down Pulaski Road. You can search for documents at www.catalog.archives.gov, which has links to scanned files and info about where physical documents can be found. But very few of the agency's documents are digitized, far less than 1%, according to my anonymous source. While researching the early history of the Green Mill, I examined about 50 federal court case files, including a dozen involving Green Mill Gardens, as the venue was originally called, as well as cases connected with the nearby Rainbow Gardens and other Prohibition-era hotspots. These cases had not been digitized. In these files, I was thrilled to find legal descriptions of the Green Mill's old configuration. The venue was in a different part of the building, not where it is today, along with a program indicating that the father of Stride, James P. Johnson, played his classical piano composition, Carolina Shout, at Green Mill Gardens in 1922. It would be a gargantuan task to scan all 50,155 cubic feet of the U.S. District Court records stored at the Pulaski Road facility. The most famous and most requested files have been scanned, including, of course, the United States of America versus Alphonse Capone. But thousands upon thousands of more obscure cases are packed away in boxes. In many cases, court clerks folded up these pages and tied them up with a string. It's often possible that no one has ever looked at the papers for 100 years or more. Unfolding the papers and scanning them requires delicate handling by human hands. And with the U.S. government in cost-cutting mode, a massive undertaking like that seems unlikely. If all this stuff is moved somewhere else, how easy will it be to access? I got a preview of that experience when I emailed Kansas City's National Archives branch in 2023. Asking to see the 1934 bankruptcy case for the Riviera Building Corporation, which owned Chicago's Riviera Theater. An archivist replied 2 days later, telling me that the file was 900 pages. Due to staffing limitations, we can only reproduce up to 400 pages, he said. To see the entire file, I'd have to travel to Kansas City. Instead, I narrowed down my request and asked to just see certain portions of the file. That turned out to be 187 pages, and to get those scanned, I paid a fee of $149.60 and questioned my sanity for paying it. 13 days after my initial inquiry, I received a PDF. Was it worth the money? That's debatable. It did not contain any exciting revelations, but I had no way of knowing what was in those pages until I had already paid or traveled 500 miles to see them for myself. That's a common situation in historical research. You don't know what you'll be what will be interesting or important until you actually see it. Thankfully, the way things are set up now with the National Archives in Chicago, it's pretty easy to see a lot of stuff. Most of my research has been guided by my fascination with Chicago history. Other people visit the local National Archives facility for more urgent personal reasons, like obtaining proof they're U.S. citizens. The collection documents the entire history of the Great Lakes region and its people, from records of momentous and historically significant events to routine paperwork that some citizens need to access in order to prove citizenship, to obtain Medicare, receive other government benefits, and beyond. A group called Chicago Area Archivists wrote in an online post as it urged the government to keep this facility open. The group is asking people to sign a petition and contact officials. There's a picture of an old school page from a Chinese exclusion case file. There's a photo of a young Chinese man, and then a couple, basically just paragraphs that have been typed out with some signatures. During one of my recent visits, two American Indian researchers sat near me, looking up information about ancestors who were in government boarding schools. They were combing through a large collection of the Bureau of Indian Affairs documents. These files are critically important, not just for learning about history, but also for current day issues involving tribes, like land rights and tribal money that's held in trust by the government. Out of curiosity, I recently started looking through the Chinese exclusion case files, which are speckled with details about local Chinese immigrants trying to secure the right to stay in the United States in the early 20th century. Much history remains to be unearthed in these 155 boxes. You could spend years going through all of it. My search for prohibition lawsuits eventually led to an unexpected discovery about my own family. An archivist who had helped me out with this research happened to notice an index card for someone named Robert Lorzel. That was my grandfather. As it turned out, the feds sued my grandparents in 1932, along with a man renting the basement of their house in the Southside's Burnside neighborhood, who was allegedly using the space to make alcohol. A prohibition agent found a still, plus 60 bags of corn sugar and two 2,000-gallon vats full of mash. How much did my ancestors know about these activities in their basement? There's no one alive who can answer the question. But these documents at least gave me a glimpse into a chapter of my family history I had heard nothing about. I never would have found that file if an archivist hadn't given me a tip. And that's not the only time that these archivists have helped me. If Chicago's National Archives employees lose their jobs, will lose their deep knowledge about the immense collection they oversee. That file about my grandparents might not seem all that important in the grand scheme of history. It's just a run-of-the-mill prohibition case. Maybe it's not significant enough for the U.S. government to digitize, but for me, it brought that history home. Countless other documents in the National Archives on Pulaski Road contain untold stories about other families. It'll be a shame if they're carted off to some distant warehouse where they'll be harder for anyone to see. We need more access to our history, not less. Robert Lorzel is a freelance writer for Chicago Magazine. Here's something a little lighter with Jenna Radney's Big Year. Thanks to a red-hot North Shore market, the At Properties Christie's associate tops our latest rankings of real estate agents. There's a photo illustration of Jenna Radney. She is a Caucasian woman with blonde hair. She's got blue eyes, her head sort of cocked off to the side, with her hand under her chin, like she's thinking. Behind her are some illustrations of houses with signs that say sold in front of them, and then a computer and a couple thought bubbles. This is by Leah Kunkel. Jenna Radney's 2025 may very well have been the best year ever for a real estate agent in the Chicago area. The At Properties Christie's associate racked up a whopping $392 million in residential sales to top our latest annual rankings of individual agents. To put into perspective just how extraordinary that figure is, consider that it beats the combined sales of the next three agents on the list. Driving Radney's big year were some mega deals. She handled 7 of the area's 10 priciest purchases, including 2 record-setting $30 million-plus mansions. The stars don't align like that all the time, she says. Radney had something of a home court advantage. 6 of her top 7 sales were in Winnetka, where she has been based since 2009, and the other was in the neighboring Kenilworth. What's behind the North Shore's heat up? It didn't happen overnight, Radney says. The first factor was the pandemic, which increased demand for larger spaces. The second, a worry about what she calls, quote, turbulence, end quote, in the city. There's a feeling of safety in the suburbs, and the third is a lack of inventory. All these events got layered on top of each other, and bam, out comes 2025. These dynamics have made for an extremely competitive market, particularly at the high end. Pricing has gotten really aggressive, Radney says. Buyers are getting a bit desperate. They're feeling like there aren't many options, and so they're overpaying. I have a lot of clients willing to pay an extra $250,000 over list price just to secure a deal. Though certainly not ideal for buyers, the situation has put more money in the pockets of agents. Cracking the top 100 in our latest rankings of individual agents required $25.4 million in sales, $1.3 million more than last year's cutoff. It was a similar tale for real estate teams. In last year's rankings, no team had sales over $300 million. This year, 6 did. Topping the team rankings for the second year in a row is the Hinsdale-based Don McKenna Group of Coldwell Banker with $393 million. Well, that is very exciting for Jenna. You're listening to articles from Chicago Reader and Chicago Magazine on Chris Radio. Artificial connections. In the age of AI, Dana Susskind has a warning for parents. Don't shortchange human interaction. There's a photo of Dana Susskind. She is a Caucasian woman, maybe like in her 40s. She's got shoulder-length brown hair. She's wearing a flowery, silky shirt that's tucked into her blue jeans. She's got her hands in her pockets, and she's sort of looking off to the side. This interview is by Kelly Engelbrecht. It was the noise, or rather the lack of it, that first alerted Dana Susskind to the problem. It used to be that I would walk into my clinic and there would be a chaotic mess of kids, laughing, crying, having meltdowns, says Susskind, a pediatric otolaryngologist at University of Chicago Medicine who specializes in hearing loss and cochlear implantation. That commotion has since been replaced with the eerie silence of screen time. Now Susskind is noticing the similar hold that AI has on kids, and it concerns her. It's not just a technology that engages us, it's a technology that wants to have a relationship with us. In her best-selling books, 30 Million Words and Parent Nation, Susskind explores the bonds between children and their caregivers. But she realizes that little is known about AI's impact on the critical early years of development, in particular, how damaging it could be for kids when technology is substituted for human connection. To that end, her latest book, Human Raised, is a guide for parents trying to navigate the age of artificial intelligence. The interviewer says, "How does a pediatric surgeon end up writing a book about AI? My career has always centered around this idea of how talk and interaction builds our children's brains," she says. "Then suddenly, we've got this technology that can literally mimic the same interaction." It was an aha moment. We may be at a turning point of humanity because in those first years of life, you're not just building skills, you're wiring the human brain. You've got to be really thoughtful in how you move forward. The interviewer then says, "Is the insertion of AI into early childhood inevitable at this point?" "The genie's out of the bottle," she answers. "AI is already part of our children's lives. Which video is served up next on YouTube is an AI algorithm. The more parents understand both AI and their own children's development, the less panic there is. Because fear and panic are not going to do us any good." Can AI actually benefit young children, they ask. The story of childhood is as much about the parents and their world as it is about the kids. The proverbial village is no longer. But we can think about how AI actually alleviates our burdens, whether they're logistical or language barriers or someday physical labors. AI can give more space for the parents and give them more ability to connect with kids by taking off all those invisible labors, domestic chores like generating a meal plan for the week. AI can also shed so much light both in terms of early diagnosis and early treatment of children with developmental and learning differences. My colleague Sarah Sebo did this cool study showing that kids practicing reading to social robots are less anxious. Awesome. Does that mean we want them to then develop a deep relationship with robots and never learn how to read another human or read to another human? No, that's the slippery slope part of it. It's when it slips into the replacement of human relationships that I get really concerned. Is AI that engages young children directly even necessary, they ask. It's about making sure that what we do is scientifically driven, she answers. Over 100 years ago, the German chemist Justus von Liebig created one of the earliest baby formulas. He added proteins and carbohydrates and all the things that they knew about in that day and started feeding it to lots of kids. Those children developed rickets, became malnourished, and died. He created what he thought was right, but at the same time, vitamins hadn't been discovered yet. You can create something that on the surface looks like it's going to help, like I'm going to create this robot to help close the language gap, but maybe the child becomes very connected to it and now has stunted social development. From a scientific standpoint, there's more that we just don't know. I give the example of social media. At some level, it should work. It's connecting us across worlds. So why don't we feel less lonely? It's because we don't understand human connection in a deep way. I talk about the lack of friction with AI. There's power in friction. I mess up, I repair with my child, and that's a cycle where that child learns about navigating the human world. Friction is a catch-all for a lot that we don't know. Let's slow down, especially with stuff in the early childhood years. When we're building our humans, unless we want humans to look totally different than they look now. In your book, you give tangible frameworks for assessing AI technology, the interviewer says. You provide questions to ask your child's school, such as which AI tools are approved and prohibited, and how do teachers decide when to use AI versus traditional methods? How else should parents stay vigilant, they say. It feels like there's been a groundswell of pushing forward policy guardrails, she answers. AI literacy is an important thing. I sense a lot of fear, but fear can be addressed by knowledge. We're still in charge, and there's hope for the future. But we can impact it, because otherwise we all shrivel up and roll up into a ball. And darn it, that's the beauty of parents. With their passionate love for their children, parents will ensure that the future is okay for their kids. We also need to double down on human connection. There's plenty of research showing that humans are talking less to each other. So reach out when it doesn't feel comfortable and find the beauty in hearing the noises of humans. It used to be like, oh my gosh, I can't focus, but really it's a gorgeous thing. You warn about human connection becoming a status symbol, the interviewer says. What could that ultimately look like? That's my biggest concern, she answers. I give the analogy to ultra-processed food. The industrial food revolution had so much good that came out of it. It fed growing cities. It freed up time so we could innovate and learn because we didn't have to can and preserve our own meat. But ultra-processed foods have also disproportionately impacted underrepresented, marginalized populations on such a deep level. I see the same scary potential happening here. Already, tech titans and many high-income families are implementing low-tech childhoods. They send their kids to Waldorf schools, and they're not letting them around tech at all. And then I see families that are under duress, people who are working three jobs and have always gotten the brunt end of technology. And I could see where this could go, where the artificial substitute for human interaction and teaching for being present will be provided by something that looks good enough. Doritos still give you calories, but the impacts on the developing brain are significant. We can't let human connection become a luxury good where only certain people get the organic food and human-raised backgrounds. The interviewer then says, what do you say to parents worried that their kids have already been shaped by AI? The first 3 to 5 years of life are incredibly powerful. That's where we do a lot of brain building, but that's not the end. So if you feel you've been using AI tools in the wrong way, or your kid's first best friend is an AI social robot, it's okay. You can wind that back to have real human relationships. It's never, ever too late. I'm not anti-tech. I see the promise of it. But how we wind down our dependency on these technologies is an important point. In a grand irony, this technological revolution really shows us that human presence and interaction is the most powerful way to get our children prepared for AI. We can build all these great things, but yet we are literally the most powerful technology to support our little humans' development. Humans are amazing. Such an interesting article. We know about AI affecting so much, but I never really thought about it in the way it affects kids in the way they communicate. Now, if you're planning to explore a little bit, here is the Chicago Magazine feature on Hegswish. Old-time tap owner Jason Highland recommends these four spots. There's a photo of a man with a fishing pole standing in front of a beautiful lake. Looks like a fall day. He's wearing a long-sleeve shirt and some jeans, and there's no colors on the trees. Definitely not green at all. By Judy Sutton Taylor. There's a picture of Highland. He's a Caucasian man with a buzz cut and a salt and pepper beard. He's got on a suit and tie. No smile, just sort of looking at the camera calmly. Steve's Lounge. It's famous in the neighborhood for the Friday fish fry, but people love the food so much that we get catering for all of our events from here. They have a creamy salad dressing that's as legendary at our family parties. 13200 South Baltimore Avenue. William W. Powers State Recreation Area. I've gone fishing here since I was a kid, and now I take my three daughters to the annual fishing derby on Father's Day. We also go on bike rides here, and my mom takes the girls to feed the ducks. 12949 South Avenue O. Annual True Value Hardware. My bar has been around since the 1940s, and anytime something breaks, I bring the problem here. They know exactly what I need to fix it, and they point me to the right pipe or whatever. 13416 South Baltimore Avenue. And finally, Taqueria El Taquin. It's one of the few sit-down restaurants in the neighborhood, and my girls love it. They always want to come here for the steak tacos. I usually go for the steak burrito. 13307 South Brandon Avenue. So many little pockets of Chicago. I always tell myself I'm going to explore, and then I forget all of the great things that our city has to offer. Chris Radio needs your feedback. We welcome your suggestions and questions about our programming and any other topics you would like to hear. 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Thank you for listening. Well, you know, we cannot get through a reading without talking about food. So here are the 10 hottest restaurants in Chicago right now. The city's most buzzed about restaurants this month in order of heat. There's a picture of a beautiful sandwich, like a baguette that's been toasted with what looks like cheese, lettuce, tomato. I'm sure there's some meat on there. I just can't tell. And the caption says, all well. Number one, all well. Orioles Noah Sandoval and Larry Feldmeyer introduced this more relaxed spot with prefix and a la carte menus. We'll eat anywhere these two are cooking. 111 North Carpenter Street in the West Loop. Next is a picture of some beautiful croissants with a little whipped butter and what looks like an edible flower.
1: and it says number 2, bad butter. The pastry pop-up lands a brick-and-mortar cafe. You may know Dan Coaster, the baker behind bad butter, for such viral treats as the Chicago croissant dog. 1655 West Cortland Street in Bucktown. Next is a picture of what looks like some breakfast. It looks like maybe some sliced deli meat with some avocado, an egg with some sour cream. And it says number 3, Mariella. The latest from the Mita crew, Mariella serves an all-day coastal seafood menu. Rishi Kumar and Subair Mohajir bring their signature style to dishes like laksa oysters. 1 West Washington Street in the Loop. Next is a beautiful picture. It's pasta with a lot of cheese and some red sauce. And it says Labriola Italian Specialties, number 4. Rich Labriola leans into house-made pastas and pizza. With a sleek yet comfortable vibe, this works equally well for date nights and group dinners. 852 West Fulton Market in the West Loop. Number 5 is Beaumont's. Remember the 4 a.m. bar of the same name? It's now an American eatery. Johnny Besh serves upscale bites like shrimp cocktail with michelada cocktail sauce. 2020 North Halsted Street, Lincoln Park. Next is a picture of some beautiful cocktails. One is like an old-fashioned with the orange twist in it in a cocktail glass. The other one is a coupe glass that looks like an old-fashioned. This one's the old-fashioned. The other one looks like maybe an Aperol. Negroni. That's what it looks like, a Negroni. And then there is a tall martini glass, small martini glass in the back that looks like a martini with a lemon twist. And it says number 6, the Alley Cat. Pauly G's team goes beyond pizza with a neighborhood bar. The $12 cocktails and fun snacks like brandade fish sticks make it an easy pick. 2013 West Division Street, Ukrainian Village. Next is a picture of what looks like a tostada with some beautiful toppings on it. There's some meat, some red onions, edible flowers, and microgreens. And it says Mazor, fresh masa dishes like blue corn steak quesadillas from Cristian Orozco. Get to know the up-and-comer who made his name at Glen Allen's 504 Kitchen, 485 North Milwaukee Avenue, Fulton River District. Next is a picture from a bird's eye view of a table, and on that table is a huge, what looks like a boat full of corn. Then there's a couple smaller dishes. One's got like tomatoes, one has like a little fried sort of crab cake type situation. Then there's some rolled up tacos, and it says The Ives, a Boca revamp of the Cherry Circle Room. Tableside prime rib and other retro touches entice. 12 South Michigan Avenue in the Loop. Next is a picture of some pita bread wrapped up in a napkin with some hummus, baba ganoush, tabbouleh, some crudite, and then a huge dish of what looked like whipped feta and a cocktail. And it says number 9 is Naya, a slick Mediterranean place from Dynamic. The bi-level riverside patio is summer's hot spot. 300 North LaSalle Drive, River North. I went here for their happy hour, which was a pretty good deal, but I will say this was not my favorite Mediterranean food in the city. Decent, but not great. The view is pretty, though. And finally, number 10, Discourse Coffee, a permanent location for the former cafe pop-up. Expand your definition of coffee without their drinks, like the Motorhead with pork fat and apple caramel. 952 West Fulton Market in the West Loop. Now, I actually have been to Discourse Coffee as well. I sort of stumbled on there on accident when they first opened, and this place is definitely worth the hype. Of course, you have to spend like $10 for some of their specialty coffees, but very, very delicious. A classical piece washes ashore at Ravinia. Composer Stacy Garup dives into Lake Michigan themes for a new chamber piece. There's a picture of Stacey Garup. She is a Caucasian woman sitting at her piano. She's wearing a black dress with a green necklace. She is looking with a small smile on her face like she's about to play the piano. Her hair is tied up in a bun, and behind her she looks like she's in some sort of a showroom by Kyle McMillan. If you look down the list of the dozens of classical pieces that Stacey Garup has written in her 30-year career, you will find hardly any with generic titles. No Symphony No. 4, no Piano Trio in B-flat. Instead, the composer bills herself as a musical storyteller. And her latest commission, premiering in a pair of concerts August 2nd at Ravinia, neatly embodies that idea. Titled Tracing Waves Across a Year, it draws on the ever-repeating yet never-identical cycle of four seasons that has captivated composers from Antonio Vivaldi to Astor Piazzolla. Garup's inspiration was Lake Bluff writer Catherine Hayden's 2023 poetry collection, Unsalted Blue Sunrise. For 12 months, Hayden ventured daily to Lake Michigan to write pieces that evoke the changing personality of the water. Lake Michigan is always shifting on us, says Garup, an Evanston resident who also lives near the shore. The colors are always different. Which is brighter, the sky or the water? Is the water calm, or is it really hitting the shore and sending up a spray? What does it sound like? Garup, 56, grew up in the San Francisco Bay Area, where she was a member of the high school marching band and choir. She discovered her love for composing in AP music theory. It was like a light bulb turned on in a room in my head that I had never seen illuminated before, and then I couldn't find the off switch. Her graduate studies took her to the University of Chicago, where she studied under Pulitzer Prize winner Shulamit Ron, and then to Indiana University's well-regarded music school. After completing her doctorate there in 2000, she landed a teaching post at Roosevelt University and settled into the classical music scene here. One of the biggest turning points of Garup's career came in 2016, when she made the terrifying decision, as she puts it, to give up the regular paycheck and earn a living solely from composing, a rarity in the profession. Says Garup, "I finally figured out, oh, I will have massive regrets if I don't take a risk on myself." Since then, she's enjoyed a string of successes, winning commissions from the United States Navy Band, the Cabrillo Festival of Contemporary Music, and other notable organizations. There's a photo of the Chicago Black Moon Trio, which will perform Stacey Garup's Tracing Waves Across a Year, which is the anchor piece of a lake-centered Ravinia program that also features poetry, video, and photography by local artists. What drives Garup artistically is her innate curiosity. "With every piece, there's a chance to do something I've never done before," she says. She's peered inside the love story of a Supreme Court justice and traced the space travels of a NASA astronaut, finding a new musical language each time. Sometimes those stories are very tonal and lyrical, and other times they're not. "I wrote a piece called Foraging Steel for the Pittsburgh Symphony, and you're throwing elements into a blast furnace, and you don't want tonality, you want chaos." While Garup points to classical stalwarts Dmitri Shostakovich and George Crumb as her lodestars, she grew up loving Broadway musicals and rock. Today, she's a big fan of the K-pop group BTS, about as far from her compositional realm as you can get, and that's the point. She even plans to attend the group's Soldier Field concert in August. "That's how serious I am," she says. Her new work will be presented as part of a multimedia program at Ravinia called Lake Notes, Seasons of Lake Michigan, performed by the local Black Moon Trio. Each of Tracing Waves' four movements will be introduced by a Hayden poem, and the music will be paired with imagery by Chicago-based nature photographer Lincoln Schatz. It was Parker Nelson, the Black Moon Hornist, who approached Garup last year about writing the anchor piece for the event. The chamber trio's unusual instrumentation, French horn, violin, and piano, is a tricky combination. Garup notes, she studied previous examples of the grouping, including an 1865 opus by Johannes Brahms. One of her challenges was making sure the horn didn't overpower the softer sound of the violin. The process of giving a beginning, a middle, and an end to a very open-ended story is something she is incredibly good at, says Nelson, who's known Garup for a decade. "That is something we were hoping we would be able to showcase, and it sure seems like we did." That is very cool that she used inspiration from the lake for her pieces. That's all the time we have for articles from Chicago Reader and Chicago Magazine. For Chris Radio, this has been your reader, Shelley. Broadcasting from the Chicago Lighthouse, this is Chris Radio, your information station.
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3: Real Abilities is the largest annual film festival in the U.S., dedicated to furthering the understanding of stories and experiences of people with disabilities. The annual festival includes screenings, performances, panel discussions, seminars, and celebrity guests. The organizers say that Real Abilities is the very model of how complex and human themes related to disabilities can come together through film to create awareness in society. It has grown into an event with international impact, featuring screenings throughout diverse communities and across the globe online. Real Abilities screens films from the United States and numerous international films from countries including Argentina, Australia, Canada, China, Germany, and the United Kingdom. On many occasions, international films received their U.S. debut at Real Abilities. The organizers say, no matter how far Real Abilities expands, it will always be New York to the core. It has that Big Apple vitality, that attitude. This is Chris Radio, a service of the Chicago Lighthouse.
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3: Welcome to another edition of the Chris Radio Report on Blindness. I'm Keith Dunford, along with my good friend Kate Schubert, bringing you the latest news and the latest views important to you from across the country and around the world. Coming to you from the Chicago Lighthouse, located at the corner of Damon and Roosevelt Roads, right here in Chicago's beautiful medical district. The Chicago Lighthouse has been helping people see what's possible for more than 100 years. And now to the first story of this edition.
6: Well, good day, Chicagoland. And boy, welcome to the last Thursday in July, July 30th. I can't believe it. Where are you, Keith? When are you coming back? Anyway, I'm your reader, of course, Kate, and I'm still subbing for my dear partner, Keith. He is recovering beautifully, though, so thank you all for any prayers or good wishes you sent his way. And, Keith, I'm trying to, you know, make you proud, but it's hard. It's hard working here without you, my friend. But I'm going to start with our top story today. And it comes to us from KGUN ABC 9, Tucson, Arizona. We've heard directly from students and their families who say they are devastated by the news that their school is closing. When the decision was made, KGUN 9 made two visits to the Arizona State School for the Deaf and Blind to meet with leadership. Since then, students have written a formal letter to the governor pleading for her help to keep their campus open. More than a dozen students included personal statements in a letter addressed to Arizona Governor Katie Hobbs, the ASDB superintendent, and other state leaders. The letter reads, "The blind and VI students at Arizona State Schools for the Blind, ASB, are against being relocated to our homeschool districts. We are also offended and disturbed by the lack of transparent communication from our school administration. Much of what we have learned about our fate has come from the news. We find this deceitful and disrespectful." The decision made earlier comes with major ramifications. ASDB leadership said deaf students will continue to have a campus-based program at the new campus, while blind and visually impaired students will return to public schools in their home districts. Students impacted by this change tell KGUN 9, that this is the worst option for them. Here is some of what was included in their letter to the governor. Nevaeh Cooper wrote, "Coming to ASDB helped me to be more confident to advocate for myself and use proper tools to help me without feeling ashamed. At TUSD, I was getting these services once a week and often monthly for an hour at a time." Jamal Stell explained, "If I wanted to join sports, I would be denied that opportunity. Additionally, I would be seen as a disabled person." Monroe Stockton shared her public school experiences of falling behind in many classes, which caused her to fail and repeat her junior year. Students have shared with KGUN 9 and now in their letter how vital access to ASDB is to all of them. They said the school provides many resources for students who need extra daily support and offers learning materials that are always available. Well, I every week, listeners, it seems like last week we started with a very similar story. I can't remember what state it was in, but it seems like each state are closing a lot of these schools that are such so important to so many people. This is very scary, and I'm glad that we're being kept aware of what is going on, you know. And I know a lot of this is state-funded, but I know a lot is also federally funded. Okay, as we move to our second story, we're staying in the States, and this is from Indiana Public Media. I think you guys are going to like this story. I sure did. All right, here we go. When Lonnie Bedwell wakes up most mornings, he starts with an hour of ab exercises. Then he does 20 miles on a stationary bike. Another hour of strength training comes after. Sometimes he'll also put on a weight vest and go for a 7-mile run. He is training for an 80-mile trek to the geographic North Pole as the last step to complete the Explorer's Grand Slam, which only 73 people have completed. And he's doing all of this without his eyesight. The Duggar native and veteran lost his eyesight in 1997 and got into skiing and trekking 14 years ago. He has since climbed various summits, including Mount Kilimanjaro and Mount Aconcagua, 2 years ago, decided to take on the Explorers Grand Slam, a challenge that includes climbing the seven summits and trekking to both the North and South Poles. People believed in me, and they let me push the limits more and more, and that really instilled in me a true belief, and then this overwhelming desire to try to show people what is truly possible, not only for those who are blind or disabled, but for everybody. We can also do so much more than we sometimes think we can, and definitely more than sometimes others think we can. When trekking, Bedwell takes some extra precautions, such as wearing a headset while skiing to communicate with his guide or hiking more slowly. Where someone might just step around the ledge because they can see, we might rope up just temporarily, just in case we would lose our balance and slip off that ledge, he said. Or we'll go slower, or just reach up and physically grab a hold of somebody and just take baby steps to get around some of these ledges. Bedwell will be going with a group on his trek to the North Pole, which could take over a week to complete, depending on weather conditions and how they feel. His next trek will be to Mount Kilimanjaro. Wow. You know, I am just so, I get so inspired, I know you know, listeners, by so many of these stories. And you know what? It doesn't matter. Like this guy said, I don't care who we are, what disability we have or don't have. These stories are so inspiring because I would never dream to do something like this. But why not? You know, I think I've shared with you guys, I worked for Disney, and Walt Disney always said, if you can dream it, you can build it. And you know what? This is a perfect example of that and a lesson, I think, for all of us. Not that I'm going to be doing any treks anytime soon, but there's a lot of things I want to do that I think, nah, I can't do that. Yes, I can. Yes, I can. All right. And so can all of us, right, listeners?
3: You're listening to Chris Radio and the latest edition of the Chris Radio Report on Blindness. I'm Keith Dunford, along with my good friend Kate Schubert, bringing stories of interest to you from across the country and around the world.
6: All right. Here's the next one. We're moving over now to Arkansas, and this is from the Arkansas Democrat Gazette. The crowd of students and teachers celebrated as a crane hoisted the white steel beam into place, marking a milestone in a construction project at the Arkansas School for the Deaf and Blind. We came to this campus a few years ago and said, I think it's time to do a little better, Education Secretary Jacob Oliva said in a speech before the placement of the beam. How do we create a place that makes all the other states in the United States jealous of Arkansas? The recent topping off ceremony recognized progress on a new instructional building at the school. Last March, demolition of several existing facilities kicked off to make space for the new building. The building will house classrooms, programs in business, graphic design, robotics, music, art, and science rooms, a culinary instructional space, a cafeteria, and courtyards, according to Superintendent Nicole Walsh. It's projected to open this December. It's nice to have special buildings, but what makes these buildings special is the students, Oliva said this about the ceremony. We're so excited for the special students that I get to stand in front of today. Oliva donned a hard hat and a bright yellow vest to sign the beam on Thursday before it was placed. The Beam also featured the signatures of students, board members, and architects. Tiffany Pritchard's son, Eli, is an 11th grader at the school. The family moved here 4 years ago to give Eli a deaf community, said Pritchard, who serves as executive assistant to the superintendent. We wanted him to have total access. If he was in the classroom, if he was on the football field, if he was talking to the lunch lady in the cafeteria, or if he was just chatting with his friends. The construction project felt like an amazing bonus, Pritchard said, adding that the design team has considered details like the timing of natural light, which can impact visually impaired students, and lines of sight for deaf students to enable them to communicate anywhere in the building. Every square inch of this building was designed to meet their needs, she said. It just feels like a gift that I don't have words for. I am just so grateful. In a 2023 tour, state officials inspected the disrepair in facilities at the Arkansas School for the Deaf and the Arkansas School for the Blind and Visually Impaired. The schools, operated by the State Education Department, were located side by side on West Markham. In a February 2024 news release, Governor Sarah Huckabee Sanders announced the state's plans to, quote, fix these schools, end quote. After touring the school with legislators and staff late last year, Governor Sanders assembled a group of lawmakers and advocates to craft a plan to improve the Arkansas School for the Deaf and the Arkansas School for the Blind and Visually Impaired, according to the release. They surveyed more than 200 school community members to compile three main priorities: keeping the campus at its current location, providing more resources for deaf and blind students beyond the Little Rock campus, and addressing the critical safety concerns students are seeing right now. That survey later became the subject of criticism and prompted an ongoing lawsuit state education officials for its lack of auxiliary aids for the deaf and blind communities. Last spring, state legislators passed a bill to consolidate the two schools, establish a single board, and appoint Walsh, then superintendent of the Arkansas School for the Deaf, as its new superintendent. The governor signed the bill into law in late April. Walsh said in an interview that the planning process included 55, quote, community engagement sessions, end quote, that brought together parents, students, teachers, the deaf and blind communities, and alumni. We really dug into the weeds with individual groups of teachers of what they need in their classroom to make it work, Walsh added. We wanted to make sure that we really honed in on those particular needs for each population. You know, I cannot believe how much they're doing in Arkansas. I mean, it seems every month we have a story from Arkansas, right, listeners? I don't know. You know, if you're a regular listener, I'm sure you're with me on this. We hear a lot about Arkansas. And by the way, thank you for listening if you're a regular listener. And if we have some new listeners out there, welcome. Become a regular listener and definitely tell your friends. But anyway, back to Arkansas. I don't know. I just remember that Sarah Huckabee Sanders, when she was in the, I don't know, was it the Trump administration? And now she's governor of the state and she's doing so much great work for the community. So that's a really, it's really fun hearing that. They do want to be kind of the beacon, you know, they want to differentiate themselves, but in my mind, they already have. All right, so let's move on to our next story. And this is from St. Mary's Independence. and it's from Pennsylvania. Life and Independence for Today, it's called LIFT, hosted a demonstration of devices designed to make life easier for visually impaired people at their headquarters at 503 East Arch Street in St. Mary's.

can describe a scene, scan text, detect light and colors, find objects, and call a companion. They are hands-free, and different features are accessed by touching the stem of the glasses. A label reading pen can be used for voice labeling medicines, files, CDs, spices, and other goods. Little stickers record the voice and is read back to the vision-impaired person when read by the pen. Voila is a voice output barcode reader, which also allows users to tag household items with reusable tags, similar to a label reader. Orcam readers utilize a laser beam to frame a selected text, which then will be read aloud to the user. Mecca demonstrated some low-tech items like a bill reader, which will identify the denomination of a bill inserted into it by announcing $1, $5, $10, $20, or $100 bills. A talking measuring cup will help a vision-impaired person who would like to bake. It weighs the ingredients and tells when the required amount is in the cup. There were two kinds of digital magnifiers, the first of which will magnify text from 2 times to 32 times as it is moved across the page. The second one will magnify up to 25 times. A talking wristwatch announces the time at the push of a button. Digital magnifiers and talking watches are also available on Amazon. Mecca stressed that accessing the website techowl at https://techowlpa.org. Let me give you that again. So it's techowl, like the bird, O-W-L, and you can reach them at https://techowlpa.org. Will allow a user to see what is available and find training for specific devices across a variety of disabilities. TechOwl provides free presentations and training for Pennsylvania organizations, universities, schools, and other groups. TechOwl has a statewide lending library with over 1,500 assistive devices for various disabilities that any resident of Pennsylvania can use. Many of these devices are available for loan at Lyft, giving a user time to decide which of these assistive devices would meet their specific needs. Lyft staff is available to provide training as needed. For more information, you can call 814-781-3050. Again, that's 814-781-3050. Or you can visit their website at www.lifcil.org, or you can follow Lyft on Facebook. Boy, there was some great information in there on all these different technologies. It's just amazing to me. It almost sounds like there's probably many of you out there that don't remember, maybe too young to remember this Get Smart. It was a TV program when I was a little kid that was on. I think they did a movie of it not long ago. But he would have all these devices like this. And here they are, all are now used as accessibility tools. And I find it absolutely incredible. All right, that was some good stuff. I love all this new technology. Keith and I want to remind you that you're listening to this week's edition of the Chris Radio Report on Blind.

0: kindness. Please stay with us. All right, let's gonna move on now. And we're gonna check in with the Today Show from NBC. As I have lost more vision, I've had to adapt to every change, Ann Hatton Ogden tells Today.com. We had horses, and I spent a lot of time with them riding, 67-year-old Ann Hatton Ogden tells Today.com of her idyllic childhood spent in Pahokee, Florida, on the southeast edge of Lake Okeechobee. I know that lake. That and gardening. I love my hands in the dirt. I mean, I'm the daughter of a farmer. I just love the whole aspect of having too many cats and too many dogs and horses. As a child in the 60s, Ogden lived with her family on farmland that her grandfather tilled to grow celery in the 1920s. Then my dad grew sweet corn and sugar cane and green beans and cabbage and all your little leafy salad stuff. And we also had cattle too, says Ogden. She goes on to say, my grandfather had a cattle ranch in Inverness, Florida, and I loved any chance to go spend time up there, which is really a very simple small town life. I did go to private school after I was diagnosed with RP so I could be in smaller classrooms and get more help. At 7, Ogden was diagnosed with retinitis pigmentosa, which is a term used for a group of conditions that causes the retinal cells to degrade over time, leading to vision loss and blindness, according to the National Eye Institute. Oh, my poor parents just thought I was clumsy and left-handed. I just couldn't see, she says. At first, she thought everyone's vision was like hers. Even in elementary school, you know, you pick teams. I just was always last picked because I was just not good at stuff, she recalls. You know, that sort of led me to hanging out in the kitchen more. With her grandmother, Ogden cultivated her love for cooking as the corn grew outside her window. She says baking blueberry muffins and cooking fresh pancakes on an electric skillet were some of her most cherished moments. Ogden would take those muffins and hand deliver them to her 19 cousins, some of whom lived within a 3-mile radius of the farm. She says these moments cemented her love for cooking as her condition progressed. I just found it as a way to connect on a level I could feel like I could do versus being good at the outside games, she said. Later in life, she got a job as a bookkeeper and her vision worsened, and she eventually lost her ability to read, becoming print disabled. She had to leave her job because of this setback, but she did not let it define her or keep her out of the kitchen. These days, she prepares for dinner with her guide dog, Angelo, whom she got in 2022 from nonprofit Dogs, Inc. First, he guides her to the grocery store, leading her to an open door. Then he brings her around the aisles, dodging other patrons and hazards. What he doesn't help with, though, is the actual cooking, because he's not allowed in her kitchen. You have to admit, that might be way too tempting, even for the goodest of good boys. As she cooks, Ogden says her other senses help her determine when a dish is just right. I can still brown beef because I make spaghetti and lasagna, shepherd's pie, And I can tell when it's done because it starts to feel crumbled. Just to give example how important feeling is, Ogden says, a brownie is done when it smells like a brownie. My pound cake is done when it smells like a pound cake. In 2024, Ogden showed off her kitchen skills in Cooking Without Looking, a video podcast series where blind and visually impaired cooks take audiences through the cooking process of one of their recipes. She made sheet pan, lemon garlic, and herb chicken with vegetables and fresh herbs. I've gotten more into sheet pan cooking because it's just so easy to cut things into pieces and have them ready at the same time, she says. Ogden says, as she's lost more sight, she regularly adapts recipes from Emeril Lagasse, Rachel Ray, and her culinary idol, Ina Garten, by changing certain processes to make them more accessible for the way she cooks. While Ogden says her best friend is a sharp knife, other tools she relies on include high-tech features, like a talking scale or a pair of metaglasses, which helps her identify spice labels and distinguish beef from pork. I can't have a car, so my Ferrari is a smart oven, she notes, adding that she can preheat the oven by telling her Amazon Echo to do so. It can be a slow cooker, or it could be an air fryer, confection baker, or a confection roast. Ogden says people are always telling her that she's, quote, brave, unquote, to continue cooking with her vision loss. And while that may be the case, she wants to make something clear. As I've lost more vision, I've had to adapt to every change, she says. I'm just like you. I want people to understand that. All right. Nice story. And, you know, I'm loving all these cooking shows that are, I'm a terrible cook. And I think like some of these, this video series that she has, I don't know, listeners, if any of you have heard or, you know, seen any of them. What is it called? Cooking Without Looking? I'm just trying to look in the article here. I think it's Cooking Without Looking. I want to find out. It's a video podcast series. I think this would be a really cool thing to really check out, especially for people like me who don't really know how to cook that well. And I like that idea of cooking on a pan like that. So thank you for that. Thank you very much. And my next story is from Canada. Boy, I'm telling you, whoever picked these ROBs while my buddy Keith is gone is helping me out a lot because I'm doing an okay job with some of these names and whatnot. This one's from the Vancouver Sun in Canada. To help celebrate and raise awareness, the CNIB, a Canadian nonprofit organization focused on support for blind and vision impaired people, teamed up with an unlikely partner. The CNIB and the 10 Spot, a national nail salon with outposts across Canada, including 3 in British Columbia, teamed up to create Braille Nails, a manicure that sees Braille letters added to a gel manicure. Wow. I'm sorry. Sidebar comment. That is so cool. All right, let's hear more about this. Funds raised through Braille Nails services at the 10 Spot locations through February 15th will be donated to the CNIB's Braille Literacy Programs. Canadian influencer Molly Burke, who is blind, attended an event for the partnership in Vancouver. with her loyal guide dog, Elton, resting comfortably at her feet at the Yale Town Salon, Burke spoke candidly about her lived experience with blindness and why it should matter to everyone to support Braille. She says, "You know, you might not be blind, and you might not need Braille, and you might not know anybody who is blind, but the non-disabled people need to be our allies because we are so disenfranchised still." The Toronto-based, now Los Angeles-based, Burke explains, "We need non-disabled people to understand the importance of Braille so that they do design with Braille in mind, so that they do build spaces with access, so they don't forget us." Via her social media platforms, which boast more than 2 million subscribers on YouTube and 800,000 plus on Instagram, the best-selling author advocates for blind and low-vision individuals while also advising businesses and governments on accessibility for the vision impaired. An estimated 2 million Canadians are blind, deaf, blind, or have low vision, according to the CNIB. You know, we've read a lot about this Molly Burke, and I really want to check this person out because sounds like, boy, she found her life purpose, right? But I want to know more about this Nail Brails. I wish they would have, you know, told us more about exactly, you know, how this works. I just think it's just so cool. So you can add Braille letters to your gel manicure. And of course, I think she makes such a great point about we're all in this world and this life together, aren't we? We all got to kind of be aware of what's going on.
1: 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I'm Keith Dunford, along with my good friend Kate Schubert, bringing stories of interest to you from across the country and around the world.
0: All right. Uh-oh. I'm at that spot. Keith, are you listening? It's the first time since you've been gone. I don't have to steal a BBC story from you. I'm taking it on my own. All right, so here we go from the BBC. A blind woman who slipped on an icy platform after stepping off a train has joined calls to increase accessibility on the public transport network. Terry Ballin from Lay in Greater Manchester said she nearly fell when no support staff were available to help her when her train arrived at London Euston earlier this month, despite her having booked passenger assistance. The Royal National Institute of Blind People, that's RNIB, campaign officer said other commuters also had reported unreliable and inconsistent passenger assistance services. The Department for Transport has been asked to comment. And here we go. The headline, very mixed experiences. In a recent report, the RNIB said more than 60% of 1,200 respondents had revealed they had not been consistently met by staff at stations despite booking passenger assistance in advance. Terry, 64, said she, the passenger assistant support on her recent journey to London during railworks over the new year, had gone extremely well until the train's arrival. When I alighted at Euston, the member of staff wasn't there initially, and because it was icy on the platform, as I stepped off on the train, my foot slipped and I almost fell. If I'd have fallen, I would have hit my head backwards on the step of the train. She added her personal experience of rail transport overall was very mixed. There are some areas and places that are absolutely brilliant. Some of that is due perhaps to being a regular customer and known. And then there are some other situations which are really, really very distressing. She said there was no accessible toilet on the train to London earlier this month, meaning, quote, she had to use the small cubicle ones with the door slightly open with my guide dog's lead. Terry continued, so my dog had to stand through the open doorway. Now, you know, that's okay for myself. It's not great. But for other disabled people, that's obviously a very serious issue indeed. Another headline, perfect opportunity. Nearly 80% of respondents to the RNIB survey also reported challenges finding their carriage and an appropriate seat. Poor quality audio on rail announcements was also a problem for about 55% of respondents, while two-thirds said they had experienced problems opening train doors. Terry said the majority believed that they would benefit from tactile wayfinding, which is a tactile colored path on the floor that would direct a person to important station facilities such as platforms. However, she described the government's recent announcement that they would not improve accessibility at 19 stations as a, quote, concern for us, as well as obviously many other disabled people, end quote. She also said that the retention of a ticket office is vital, not only as a key point for passengers being able to locate where they can get assistance, but also in the purchase of the ticket. Eric Mathias, RNIB's policy lead for travel and transport, said, with the government's new railways bill, working towards the establishment of Great British Railways, now is a perfect opportunity to address these issues. A spokeswoman for the Rail Delivery Group, which represents train operating companies, said improving accessibility was, quote, essential to making sure passengers can travel independently, end quote. She added, we know sometimes we don't get it right, but the whole rail industry is working hard to improve how we support passengers with accessibility needs. Well, that's a good thing because it seems like it's about time to me, right? Okay, here we go. Guess what? There's another article, the next one, and it's also from the BBC. Man, I didn't think I was going to get any of these while you were out, Keith. But I got two in one reading. All right, here we go. BBC. A blind student graduating from Keele University said he hopes his personal success inspires others to, quote, dream big, end quote. Jack Marshall picked up his degree in computer science and music production in front of family at the university's winter graduation ceremony. The 25-year-old, who is also hearing impaired, described walking on stage as, quote, a wow moment, end quote. You can achieve whatever if you want to put your mind to it, and there is always light at the end of the tunnel, he said. Marshall, who was born 3 months premature, lost his vision weeks after birth because of a condition called retinopathy of prematurity. That's ROP. ROP, which affects blood vessels at the back of the retina, affects about 65% of babies born weighing less than 1,250 grams, which is 2.75 pounds. But for most settles without treatment. Okay, so that was a small baby, right? 2.75 pounds he was. Before joining Kiel, the student completed GCSEs, A-levels, and vocational qualifications at schools in Stoke-on-Trent, Newcastle-under-Lyme, and the Royal National College for the Blind, RNC, in Hereford. At the RNC, he also learned independent living skills to support his transition to further study and work. Stay positive. While at Kiel, the student composed the introductory music for the university's Language Center podcast and began to volunteer at Cross Rhythms radio station in Hanley, the university said. He was given a package of reasonable adjustments to help him access his course and assigned a disability advisor during his studies who also escorted him to his graduation. Marshall said formally finishing his degree marked the start of a new chapter. You know, I'm not entirely sure what comes next, but I am keeping my options open and looking for work and opportunities, and that feels quite exciting right now, he added. I hope that my graduation inspires other people to dream big, work hard, stay positive, and to not let barriers get in your way or stop you. All right. I love that. That's one of those things that I want to put, you know, on my refrigerator. This goes for everybody on the planet. Dream big, work hard, stay positive, and don't let barriers get in your way. Isn't that great? Words of wisdom from this young man, and also from the BBC. Keith and I want to remind you that you're listening to this week's edition of the Chris Radio Report on Blindness. Please stay with us. All right, we're going to move over to the world of science and technology. I love it because you know there's going to be AI stuff in here, right, listeners? And you know I made that prediction because I'm so wise. Not. Anyway, this is News by Wire. Roscommon Systems today launched LIMA, Low Vision Intelligent Machine Assistant, a third-generation screen reader built to empower vision-impaired users to navigate digital environments with speed and independence. Empowered by advanced AI, LIMA acts as a real-time digital assistant that allows users to operate a computer using a voice-driven system without relying on a mouse or a keyboard. Unlike traditional screen readers that relay information line by line, LIMA offers spatial and contextual interpretation of the digital content, helping users understand not just what is on the screen, but how it is organized. With LIMA, we can enable the vision impaired to navigate even the most complex websites and applications, said Callum Ginty, CEO and co-founder of Roscommon Systems. Our goal is to make interaction with technology intuitive rather than exhausting. Bridging the digital employment gap. The product was developed with employment outcomes in mind. We are trying to solve a very specific problem, the ability to earn a living as a person with a vision impairment, Ginty said. If LIMA can help open new career pathways by making digital work environments more accessible, we will consider our product a success. Research by Australia's Peak Body for Eye Health shows vision-impaired Australians face an estimated 58% unemployment rate. However, according to a WebAIM Million report, more than half of the world's most visited websites still lack essential accessibility attributes. The problem is particularly acute when engaging with dynamic websites, PDFs, and modern applications, as existing screen readers often struggle with these formats. For vision-impaired users, this can result in a steep learning curve, frustration, and productivity loss. Current screen readers tell users what's on the screen, but now not how elements relate to one another, Ginty said. As a result, visiting a new website or application can take up to 15 minutes just to build a mental model of where everything is. Lima was built to fix this. Going beyond typical screen readers. While conventional screen readers often function as a linear narrator, Lima operates as a visual interpreter, giving users a richer, more contextual experience of digital content. Key features include bullet number one, hands-free interaction, allowing users to control a computer using voice commands. Bullet number two, advanced image recognition, describing page layout, the relative positioning of elements, and reading text embedded within images. And final bullet number three, natural human-like speech with faster navigation, optimized for long-form use and enabling users to move through websites and applications more efficiently than traditional screen readers. Co-founder Tommy Kong said accessibility was treated as a design requirement, not an afterthought. Lima's screen reader is a companion for visually impaired users, helping them see and work with a computer independently, Kong said. It enables users to operate a computer alongside their peers in the digital age. The software is available as a subscription-based download, letting users get started immediately. It will launch first on Windows with Mac OS and Linux versions coming soon. All right, so I don't have any, information like what the software's name is, but it's called the LIMA, Lima Screen Reader. So you might want to check that out if there's something you think that might be of interest. Oh, and I get to go to my favorite topic, which is arts and entertainment. And this is from KUTV CBS2, Salt Lake City, Utah. Macy Lewis has been blind since birth. Yet her passion for storytelling knows no bounds. A graduate of the University of Utah with a bachelor's in history and a minor in writing and rhetoric studies, Macy quickly sets her sights on becoming a published author. Starting with her first novel, Macy faced the challenges of writing as a new author. Seeking guidance, she reached out to a published blind author who mentored her in crafting captivating stories featuring characters with and without vision. Since then, Macy has embraced writing across multiple genres, publishing 4 children's books, 5 adult novels, a novella, and a Christmas short story, with several more works currently in progress. Macy is also an experienced public speaker, frequently sharing her journey and insights at both in-person and online events, and has been featured on multiple writing and disability-focused podcasts. Beyond writing, Macy enjoys reading, playing the drums, cooking, traveling, proofreading Braille, and connecting with readers of all ages. Explore Macy Lewis's books. Her adult novels are The Hidden Hearts series, Fevered Hearts, Imprisoned Hearts, and Shattered Hearts. The next one, standalone novels, are Weathering the Storm, The Hindsight of Faith, Infinite Intelligence, and her short story, Christmas in the Sky, and her children's books for young readers, Nigel and the Festival of Flames, and for middle grade readers, Octi Octopus, and The Ocean Adventure, Octi Octopus and The Ocean Adventure, Nina Nebula and The Space Adventure, Gia Giraffe and The Zoo Adventure. With a dedication to storytelling that inspires and entertains, Macy Lewis is proving that vision is not a limitation. It's a lens through which extraordinary stories are told. And our final story comes to us from KWTX10 Waco, Texas. Love this one. A Central Texas teen born blind was able to live out her dream of being a school mascot thanks to a helping hand from a senior who is this year's Tego the Tiger at Belton High School. Yadzalis Gomez, 15, said she was thrilled to dress up as and play the part of Tego with the assistance of senior mascot Sue Ellen Grant. "Oh, it makes me so happy," Gomez said. Gomez took part in the Night of Champions events, which give students in special education the chance to participate in sports alongside athletes from Belton High School and Lake Belton. Sue Ellen graduated and guided Gomez every step of the way to becoming Tego for the evening. Gomez has now had the opportunity to be Tego at a fall football game and this past week at an event that marked basketball season. Sue Ellen said she knows what it's like to be left out at times and welcome the opportunity to help make Gomez's dreams come true. "I know how hard it is to be a part of a team and to be excluded. So any chance I get to be all inclusive, I'm down for," Sue Ellen said. Gomez loves the feel of her stuffed animal tiger, which she played with as she did an interview for KWTX. She said she loves what the mascot is all about. "He's cool and fluffy and every kid likes him," Gomez told KWTX. Gomez also appreciates the extra mile Sue Ellen goes so she can participate. "Because this girl named Sue, she says she represents me," Gomez said. Sue Ellen said she's just happy to represent Belton High School in and outside of her tiger costume. "I'm also down for being a positive influence on growing tigers, so if I'm able to make somebody's dream come true, let's do it," she said. Great story to end with. Have a wonderful week, listeners, and we'll be back at you in August.
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1: Richard H. Bernstein is an American lawyer and Michigan Supreme Court Justice. He's been classified as legally blind since birth, as the result of retinitis pigmentosa. In order to enter law school, Bernstein fought against the visual bias of the law school admissions test, claiming the test discriminates against the blind because of its requirements for interpreting visual material. Four universities agreed, and at the time he was admitted to Northwestern University School of Law, he was the only blind person in the law school. To complete his studies, Bernstein would memorize lectures and have notes read to him, and reportedly worked 7 days a week, sometimes for 13 hours each day. He received his Juris Doctor degree from Northwestern University in 1999. Following some years in private law practice and a period as adjunct professor at the University of Michigan, in November 2014, Bernstein was elected to serve an 8-year term on the Michigan Supreme Court. This is Chris Radio, a service of the Chicago Lighthouse.
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12: 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Today, I'll be reading from EW.com, copyright 2026, Meredith Publishing. And now I'll begin with Savannah Guthrie breaks down on today amid report that Mother Nancy Guthrie is dead. We are in agony, by Joey Nolfi. Savannah Guthrie broke down in tears on the Today Show during coverage of a reported ransom note discovered amid the search for the on-air personality's missing mother, Nancy Guthrie, indicated the 84-year-old had died. On Tuesday morning, Today aired a segment about developments in the case surrounding around $6 million in ransom demands from suspects that investigators believe to be credible, the program reported. The show also played footage of Savannah speaking out about the ransom notes in a prior interview with Today personality Hoda Kotb, in which she said, "I believe the two notes that we received, that we responded to, I tend to believe those are real." The show also played footage of a video message Savannah released with her family, in which she pleaded, "We received your message and we understand. We beg you now to return our mother to us so that we can celebrate with her. This is the only way we will have peace. This is very valuable to us, and we will pay. Back in the NBC studio on Tuesday, anchor Craig Melvin held Guthrie's hand at the Today desk while he praised her. The bravery and courage with which you have done this job every day, that happened, nothing short of remarkable, he said, while Savannah cried as she turned toward her colleagues and also the camera to speak out. I love you guys, and I love this place. This is unusual and unprecedented, to say the least, to be sitting here, but I don't have any comment on the story, and I'm not involved in our coverage, she said through tears. But I can't pretend I'm not here. Since I am, I wanted to take the opportunity to ask people, to really beg people to come forward. Somebody knows something. This is a new story today that's on your radar, but this is the life that my sister lives, that I live, that my brother lives, that our extended families lives, that our children live every day. She stressed, we are in agony, and we cannot be at peace. No matter how much I try to come out here every day and smile and find that joy, and I will, I promise I will, this is a moment to tell you that we need your help. We're begging for help, and I'm not going to miss that opportunity. Savannah made an additional plea to viewers, advising them that the reward is there for information, no matter how small it might be. You can tell us. It can be anonymous, she said, wiping away tears throughout her statement. Please do the right thing for us, for our family, for our children. We love our mom and we'll never stop looking for her. Nancy was initially reported missing from her Tucson, Arizona home nearly 5 months ago on February 1st, with Guthrie taking a leave of absence from Today amid the search for her mother. Local outlets KOLD and KGUN, as well as TMZ, reported that the alleged kidnapper's demands ballooned from $4 million, demanded to be paid in Bitcoin by February 5th, to $6 million if the deadline passed, which it eventually did. This week, Airmail published a new report claiming that investigators in the case believed the alleged kidnappers were legitimate and that the individuals reportedly involved initially said Nancy was safe but scared ahead of the February 5th deadline. After that date, they offered what was described as an apology for the 84-year-old's alleged death and reportedly noted that her body could be delivered if the family paid the initially requested $4 million ransom. The FBI and the Pima County Sheriff's Department have repeatedly asked for tips at the 1-800-CALL-FBI line. The FBI set a reward of up to $50,000 for information leading to Nancy's recovery or the apprehension of those involved. Watch Savannah discuss the latest update on Nancy in the Today video. Next, I will be reading Liam Payne's 9-year-old son is the sole beneficiary of the late One Direction singer's $29 million estate. The musician died in October 2024 after falling from a hotel balcony in Argentina, by Emlyn Travis. Liam Payne's son has been named the sole beneficiary of the One Direction alum's estate following his death at 31. According to court documents, which were obtained by People, 9-year-old Bear is the sole inheritor of $29,700,998 from the Story of My Life singer's estate. A portion of the funds can be accessed now, but a larger share is set to be held in a trust until Bear turns 18, per the filing. Payne, who died October 16, 2024, after falling from a hotel balcony in Argentina, welcomed his son with ex-Cheryl Tweedy in 2017. It was revealed in May 2025 that the former Girls Aloud singer and music industry lawyer Richard Mark Bray had been named the administrators of Payne's estate after he died without a will in place. At the time, the BBC reported that Bray and Cheryl's duties involved managing Payne's fortune, but noted that they currently have limited authority and cannot distribute it. The outlet also stated that if a UK citizen dies with no will or living partner, their children will typically inherit their estate. Payne celebrated Bear's birth in a 2017 Instagram post, "I'm incredibly happy to welcome our new baby boy into the world. It's a moment that I will never forget for the rest of my life and my favorite memory I have so far," he wrote. "I'm completely in awe of this incredible mother and how she has been the whole way through this. She's really made my dreams come true." In the wake of Payne's death, he made a posthumous appearance as a judge on the Netflix's singing competition, Building the Band. The series paid tribute to Payne during its opening episode with a poignant statement issued by host A.J. McLean. "When we came together to film Building the Band, we never imagined we'd soon be saying goodbye to our friend, Liam Payne," McLean said. "Liam is a guest judge in later episodes, and through his presence we see his deep love for music and his unwavering commitment to helping others find their voice." The Backstreet Boys member continued, "It is through that spirit that we dedicate this series to Liam and his family." Payne's fellow One Direction members have also reflected on their bandmate's passing, with Harry Styles sharing that he really struggled with the idea of having to publicly mourn him. "I have such strong feelings around my friend passing away," he said. "And then suddenly being, you know, there's a desire from other people of you to convey that in some way, or it means you're not feeling what you're feeling or something, you know?" He added, "It's so difficult to lose a friend. It's difficult to lose any friend. But it's so difficult to lose a friend who is so like you in so many ways. It's like I saw someone with the kindest heart who just wanted to be great." Next, I will be reading Clive Davis, legendary music executive, dies at 94. Davis worked with Whitney Houston, Janis Joplin, and many others throughout his decades-long career. By Marina Watts. Clive Davis, the legendary music executive, has died. He was 94. The New York Times reported his death on Monday, June 22nd, and his longtime rep, Eliza Rabinoff, told Rolling Stone that Davis passed away peacefully from age-related illness, surrounded by his family and loved ones. Davis' death comes weeks after a recent hospitalization in May, per People. "He was in good spirits and happy to be recuperating at home," per a spokesperson on June 4th. Whitney Houston, Janis Joplin, Aerosmith, Bruce Springsteen, Santana, Pink Floyd, and Patti Smith are among the many talented musicians he worked with throughout his decades-long career. Davis, who most recently served as the chief creative officer at Sony Music, shaped many genres but was most influential in the rock and R&B realms. He won 4 Grammy Awards throughout his career: Best R&B Album for Jennifer Hudson's Jennifer Hudson, Best Pop Vocal Album for Kelly Clarkson's Breakaway, and both Best Rock Album and Album of the Year for Santana's Supernatural. Born in Brooklyn in 1932 and raised in the Crown Heights neighborhood, Davis lost both of his parents when he was still a teenager and originally went to school to be a lawyer, graduating from New York University and subsequently Harvard Law School, both on scholarships. His law career, which started at Rosenman, Colon, Kay, Petschek, and Freund, led him to a job as a counsel for Columbia Records in 1961, and by 1965 he had been promoted to general manager. When CBS reorganized their entire recorded music operation, which included Columbia, under the banner of CBS Records, Davis was put in charge. His run signing acts in the 1960s and the 70s became the stuff of legend. They included Joplin, whom he inked immediately after seeing Big Brother and the Holding Company perform at the Monterey Pop Festival in 1967. Davis went on to form his own label, Arista Records, in 1974, where he brought in Aretha Franklin, Dionne Warwick, Patti Smith, The Kinks, The Grateful Dead, Carly Simon, and of course, Whitney Houston. "If you ever saw her live, it was so overpowering," Davis told People in 2015. "Never has a voice so effortlessly or emotionally been able to bring the songs home. She received standing ovations time and time again." His run at Arista included Davis's first real foray into country music, as the offshoot Arista Nashville created a home for Alan Jackson, Brooks and Dunn, and Brad Paisley. "When I started Arista, I was no longer heading the number one label in the industry. It was a brand new company, starting from scratch. I was hungry to be a major label. I needed a multi-platinum, and the only way to get to be multi-platinum is with hit songs," he told People in 2022. "I didn't have to wait long because the first record on Arista was Mandy. I gave it to Barry Manilow. It went to number one." The expansion continued with the foundation of LaFace Records, a joint venture with L.A. Reid and Kenneth Babyface Edmonds that nurtured the rise of TLC, Usher, and Outkast, and Bad Boy Records, kickstarting the careers of Notorious B.I.G. and Faith Evans. He left Arista behind to form J Records, which was later purchased by BMG, and sent Davis to the head of the line at RCA Music Group. BMG's merger with Sony in 2004 put Davis under the header of Sony Music, where he had been their chief creative officer since 2011. Davis's career was not without controversy. He was initially fired from CBS Records for allegedly using corporate funds to pay for his son's bar mitzvah, and he got into a memorably nasty feud with former protege Kelly Clarkson following the publication of Davis's 2013 memoir, The Soundtrack of My Life, which accused Clarkson of being difficult. Davis was inducted into the Rock and Roll Hall of Fame as a non-performer in 2000. In 2011, Davis helped found New York University's School of Recorded Music, which bears his name. The late executive was also known for throwing his annual pre-Grammy Gala every year since 1976 up until his death. It was virtual in 2021 and then canceled in 2022 during the pandemic. "It's hard to separate the life I've lived with my career, with contemporary music," Davis told Rolling Stone in 2017, reflecting on his work. "I consider myself fortunate that over five decades and in a very tough business environment, music has provided a lifetime of unexpected pleasure and gratification." Davis is survived by his four children, Doug, Mitchell, Lauren, and Fred Davis. Moving on, I will be reading Oliver Tree, Life Goes On, and Miss You singer dies at 32 in tragic helicopter crash. Six people were killed in the collision, by Shania Russell. Oliver Tree, the chart-topping musician and comedian who skyrocketed to fame after going viral with his 2017 track When I'm Down, has died in a helicopter crash in Brazil. He was 32.

Authorities have stated that an investigation is underway to determine the cause of the collision. The other victims include passengers Lucas Vinali, Gaspar Prim, also known as Argentinian YouTuber Gaspi, Lucas Brito Chavez, and pilots Alexandre Souza and Charles Marsilek. Representatives for Tree did not immediately respond to Entertainment Weekly's request for comment. Born Oliver Tree Nickel on June 29, 1993, in Santa Cruz, California, the singer initially captured online attention by creating the alter ego Turbo on Vine, recognizable for his signature bowl cut, oversized clothing, and eccentric persona. The release of his 2017 single When I'm Down boosted Tree further, leading him to sign with Atlantic Records. The following year, Tree's EP Alien Boy gained him even more acclaim. He wrote and directed an accompanying double music video, All That Times Alien, which amassed over 50 million views. Tree went on to release four albums with Atlantic Records, Ugly is Beautiful in 2020, Cowboy Tears 2022, Alone in a Crowd 2023, and his fourth and final Love You Madly, Hate You Badly, which dropped in April. He previously released an independent album, Splitting Branches, in 2013. The songs Life Goes On, Miss You with Robin Schulz, Cash Machine, Alien Boy, and Jerk are among Tree's most notable tracks. Next, Oliver Tree revealed family is not going to get a penny after his death, just weeks before a fatal helicopter crash. The Miss You singer died at the age of 32 on Sunday after a helicopter he was riding in collided with another helicopter over Rio de Janeiro in Brazil, by Ryan Coleman. Musician Oliver Tree spoke about an unusual provision of his will in the weeks before his tragic death at 32 in a helicopter crash in Brazil on Sunday. "I don't believe that any of the wealth or the things that get made from it is mine. So when I die, I've set it up. My will is set up that when I pass, my family, no one's going to get a penny," the Miss You singer revealed on an April episode of the Zhang Sang Show. "If I have a wife or kids or anything, they're not getting a penny," he continued, explaining, "I'll get my kids through college. That's the agreement. But there's not going to be a silver spoon. They're taken care of because my dad worked on some stuff in the 2000s. The idea is when I die, all the money is going to go back to artists." Tree was among six passengers killed when two helicopters collided mid-air in Recreio dos Bandeirantes, a coastal area in the southwest zone of Rio de Janeiro, Brazil, on Sunday. There were no survivors. The crash resulted in even more damage when the falling helicopters landed on an electric vehicle yard, causing at least 20 cars to catch fire, CNN Brazil reported. Local authorities told the outlet an investigation into the collision is currently underway. The other victims include passengers Lucas Vinali, Gaspar Prim, also known as Argentinian YouTuber Gaspi, Lucas Brito Chavez, and pilots Alexandre Souza and Charles Marsilek. "I've set up a foundation. It's called Dr. Oliver Tree's Art Grants for Baby Geniuses," Tree told host Zach Sang on the April 24th episode of his widely viewed podcast. The musician explained that the foundation is set up to collect the interest generated from my music. "When I die, my art will continue to have residuals and probably be worth more than it is now. People will finally appreciate my stupid videos or my stupid songs.

0: That's when people appreciate you, when you're not there anymore, he said. I have basically a committee that I've set up when I pass, and I plan to do it while I'm alive, where basically everyone will vote on who the money goes to each year. The eccentric musician from Santa Cruz, California, is best known for creating the alter ego Turbo on Vine, which led to a record deal and a string of singles that garnered him a large fan base. Life Goes On, Miss You with Robin Schulz, Cash Machine, Alien Boy, and Jerk were among his most notable songs. That's all the time we have for today. This has been Kathy with Entertainment Weekly. I hope you've enjoyed today's reading from the audio reading service at the Allen County Public Library.
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2: After a two-year break, the Disability Pride Parade returns to the streets of Chicago. Will anyone notice? I'm Sandy Murillo with the Disability Minute. Several years ago, I attended my first Disability Pride Parade. I was excited about meeting others with disabilities from all over the city and perhaps even the country. But the crowd was much smaller than I had hoped. Chicago is notorious for attracting thousands to its summer parades, festivals, concerts, and other events. So where was everyone when it came time to celebrate people with disabilities? The Disability Pride Parade is intended to change the way people think about disability, and everyone, disabled or not, is welcome. This is a chance for everyone in Chicago to celebrate a community that's too often overlooked. I plan to be at the parade again this year on Saturday, July 23rd. It would be great to see all of you there as well.
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2: In our 2 years of producing this segment, we've come to a disturbing realization. There's a decided lack of disability representation in mainstream newsrooms. Fortunately, one person is trying to change that. I'm Sandy Murillo with the Disability Minute.
3: Newsrooms were exactly like the rest of the world, super behind on understanding of disability. The culture around newsrooms is to be suspicious of anyone that's telling you something you haven't heard before. The problem with that is no one talks about disability as being an identity.
2: That's Kara Reedy, journalist and founder of the Disabled Journalists Association, which officially launched on June 30th. Reedy, who is a dwarf, says the group's goal is to change the narrative of how disability is covered in the media.
3: 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Yeah, it's getting better, but it's not where it needs to be.
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2: Disney wants its theme parks to be places of magic and wonder. How does this extend to people with disabilities? I'm Sandy Murillo with the Disability Minute. Disney's Disability Access Service, DAS program, helps people with disabilities avoid lines by reserving a time for quick admission to rides and other attractions. In the past, people could only arrange these benefits in person. This fall, the company will debut its DAS Advanced Service, allowing guests to pre-register for experiences up to 30 days in advance. In addition, guests registered through the DAS program will be able to book ride reservations through the company's My Disney Experience app. More information about Disney's accessibility services can be found on their website.
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2: 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So why do a lot of people tell me not to give up hope for a cure? I'm Sandy Murillo with the Disability Minute. 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
4: Good evening. I'm Brian Tredlone, and I'm here every week to read you news for the gay and lesbian community. So stay tuned. Here are some of the stories that were important in our community. We always like to begin with a quote, and this week is the quote, and it's an interesting one, and it has to do with families that are struggling to make their budget meet. And it's stated by Roy Cooper, who's running for the Senate in North Carolina. Here's what he said. Sometimes there's just too much month at the end of the money. In other words, he's saying the money runs out before the month is over. Sometimes there's just too much month at the end of the money. Interesting, huh? Okay, let's take a look at the news. And there's some good news to report. Chicago is making real progress in installing crossing signs for the blind. There's been real progress made here. Pamela Berman, who is blind, got the scare of her life while walking across the Chicago street when she belatedly realized she had walked diagonally through the intersection. That meant she was risking her life by walking through traffic. Now, luckily, she crossed unharmed. But it was very upsetting, she said. Now she's thankful that the city of Chicago is installing audible traffic crossing signals. And that's the key here. These are audible traffic crossing signals for people with vision problems. It's fantastic, she said. The city is off to a strong start in its first year of a court-ordered program to install crossing signals for the visually impaired. An independent monitor has found this, though none of the new signals inspected met all of the requirements. Chicago installed accessible pedestrian signals at 78 intersections. That's significant. 78 intersections. 8 more than was required initially. With previously installed signals, that brings the total to 165 intersections with the signals, representing about 6%. 6% of the traffic signals in Chicago, of the nearly 2,800 pedestrian signalized intersections. Now, last year, to speed up the slow process of installation, a federal judge ordered the city to begin installing over 1,800 signals over 10 years to provide safer crossings for blind and low vision pedestrians and comply with the Americans with Disability Act. Overall, of 756 of these devices, monitor Michael Shaw found that 91 devices were found fully compliant with the manuals. In total, over 1,700 deficiencies were still recorded regarding placement, functionality, maintenance, and accessibility. Consistency in installing the signals is incredibly important to someone who can't see and is trying to find and use them at a loud, busy intersection. The problems included push buttons located too high or low, or too far from the curb or crosswalk. Also poor illumination, improperly aligned tactile errors, and the volume and duration of the signals. Those are some of the deficiencies they did find with some of these newly installed. Each signal is mounted on a traffic light pole and has a ticking locator tone. Now, the user must press a button to activate it. The signal may tell the user to wait, and it may give information, the intersection information, before it gives a spoken message, vibration, or beeping signal to cross. Disability rights advocates filed a lawsuit in 2019 on behalf of the American Council of the Blind of Metropolitan Chicago to force the signal installations, which have been common for years in some other cities. San Francisco and Seattle have hundreds of these signals, and New York has got thousands. Chicago is far behind the times. This is according to attorney Rachel Weisberg. We're glad to see the progress is being made, but we're concerned about the deficiencies. We'll work to make sure that the signals are working optionally for people. The signals were prioritized at dangerous intersections. In other words, they didn't just go at all intersections, but they started at the intersections which were deemed dangerous. Also, intersections that were near public transportation and by public request. Many of the signals are concentrated in and near downtown in the Loop and in the near West Side and River North, also in Streeterville and the Gold Coast. The goal is to have the signals at all city intersections by the end of 2040. The city set up a website and a 311 phone line to take requests for signal information or repairs. And that's important to keep in mind. If you are aware of an intersection that you feel is somewhat dangerous and does not have a special beeping signal for blind and low vision people, there is a 311 phone line that you can make a request. Okay. Now, as for Ms. Berman, the woman we mentioned at the beginning of this article, she only knows of four auditory signals in her Bowmanville neighborhood on the north side, and is hoping for more. With the help of her guide dog, a yellow lab named Brian, no relation, she navigates the city to go shopping, to meet family and friends, and to make presentations for the guide dogs for the blind. They should be louder, she said, of the signals. Other than that, it is wonderful. So there is progress being made, just to let you know. And progress for disabilities in another regard. One of Chicago's two senators, Tammy Duckworth, is pushing legislation to close challenges for riders with disabilities. Dozens of Metra and CTA stations are inaccessible for riders with disabilities. Records show this. It's a real challenge, explained U.S. Senator Tammy Duckworth, a veteran who uses a wheelchair after losing both legs in the Iraq War. There's a lot of times when the elevators aren't working. If you have a visual impairment, it's hard to use the ticketing machines, and it's hard to find your way. Now, if you have a hearing impairment, you can't hear the station announcements, Duckworth said last week. The Hoffman Estates Democrat and a Republican colleague, Senator Dave McCormick of Pennsylvania, introduced legislation to renew the All Stations Accessibility Program. That's the name of it, All Stations Accessibility. Now, this reauthorization builds on the 2021 bipartisan infrastructure law, which provided $1.75 billion, billion, that's billion with a B, in grants for older rail stations needing improvements, like elevators, and of course elevators are very important, and ramps to accommodate riders with disabilities. The act, which Duckworth spearheaded, expires on September 30th. The program has helped urban large cities, in particular, make long overdue accessibility upgrades to our nation's public transportation system. The CTA and Metra have received about $185 million in grants for these things. We have some of the oldest public transportation stations, and they all needed to be fully accessible, Duckworth noted. It's not just for wheelchairs, it's for people with vision impairment. That would include blind and low vision people. It's for people with cognitive impairment, and for hearing impairment. Duckworth hopes that the bipartisan measure will be approved either as a standalone bill or rolled into a new surface transportation legislation. It's been a very popular program across the country in both red states and blue states. There's nothing political about this. This is just to make it easier, make transportation more accessible. Making a station fully accessible helps the able-bodied people as well, said Duckworth, citing parents with strollers and riders with short-term injuries. It's not just about people with disabilities. About $1 billion in these grants have been awarded to agencies across the U.S. and more to be distributed this year. Of Metra's 244 stations, 35 remain inaccessible and 7 are partially accessible. The agency is using over $66 million in these funds for 2 Metra electric station upgrades at 95th and Chicago State University, and also at the 59th 60th Street University of Chicago station. The Chicago Transit Authority reports that 109 of the 146 rail stations are accessible. So that's good. That's 2/3 are accessible, but there's still some that are not. Now, upgrades can be expensive and complicated because of the age and layout of the station, and they can require multiple elevators. Certain sites are hemmed in by adjacent buildings. If a CTA station is hemmed in by buildings on both sides, it's not always possible to add an elevator, which does take space. And some old platforms are just too narrow or short for mobility devices. Duckworth describes stations with accessible entrances that are far away from the main entrance, or ramps that are so steep that passengers require assistance, which can mean a long wait. The end result is riders can't rely on the systems to be independent, so you can get to work or to school on time, she said. A House version of the bill is sponsored by U.S. Representative Chuy Garcia, he's a Chicago Democrat, and U.S. Representative Brian Fitzpatrick, he's from Pennsylvania. It would authorize $350 million a year for these revamped programs. Okay, so there is progress being made. It's not all complete yet, but it is being made. Okay, there's a gay couple in the Chicago area that's kind of fell into something rather significant, and I want to tell you about it because it relates to the Underground Railroad. The Underground Railroad, of course, was a system moving people leaving slavery in the South and coming to the North. That's what the Underground Railroad was all about, and the sites that were used in this transition for people are being memorialized, and that's what this article is about. Now, when these two individuals, Joe Ebentraut and his husband, moved to their home on Elm Street in Batavia, that's one of the western suburbs of Chicago, that was in 2016, one of the first things they noticed was a plaque on the front porch stating that the house dated back to the 19th century, the 1800s in their house. Ebentraut didn't know much about the details of the house's past, at least not at that time, much less what he would come to learn later, that the home was once owned by a major local figure in the Underground Railroad. In other words, this house was used as one of the transit points for individuals from the South escaping slavery and coming to the North. We knew it was an old house, Ebentraut said. He's 40 years old. We didn't really go much deeper than that. Following some local research efforts, Ebentraut's home recently joined a growing list of verified Underground Railroad sites. These are facilities and programs in the United States. The list is part of the National Park Service Initiative, the National Underground Railroad Network to Freedom. These are what former slaves were using to work their way to freedom. It's a program that was created in 1998 to show the history of resistance of enslavement. Now, just a few miles away, the St. Charles History Museum was added to the Park Service's registry as a facility that seeks to document the history of the Underground Railroad activity in the area and the role that St. Charles, the suburb, played during the anti-slavery movement. Two recently added sites join other Kane locations on the list. That's Kane County. That's the county to the west, including Newsom Park, which is in Elgin, commemorating a community of freedom seekers dating back to 1862, who arrived by train in Elgin from Alabama, and a home in Campen Township that was added just last year for serving as a former safe house for these freedom surfers. So, you know, it's really exciting. This gay couple bought this house in Batavia and have now discovered that it was an important spot on the Underground Railroad transition point for slaves, former slaves who were seeking freedom in the North. Okay. I'm going to talk a little bit now about Lindsey Graham himself, and then his sister. The part about Lindsey Graham's sister is going to surprise you. She has been named a U.S. Senator to replace Lindsey Graham. Lindsey Graham died last week. Now, several trans women have come forth and say that Lindsey Graham paid them for sex. The reason this is somewhat significant, not somewhat, very significant, is Lindsey Graham was a conservative Republican, and he was very anti-gay in his legislation that he supported. He fought against marriage equality for gay people. He fought against protection from discriminations for gay people. He was a real enemy to the gay community. And yet now, several trans women have come out and said, well, Lindsey Graham used to contact them for sex. Seems a little inconsistent with his voting pattern. A second transgendered sex worker said she was hired recently by Lindsey Graham, the recently deceased senator from South Carolina. Her claim comes a week after another sex worker came forward with her own story about Graham. Lindsey Graham was one of my clients. This transphobic, homophobic man can rot in hell, said Taylor Snyder. She said that before the start of her conversation with a gay journalist, Matt Cullen, in an interview that he published this week. Text messages between Lindsey Graham and this sex worker showed that Graham negotiating a meeting with her at a starting donation price of $400. She said the encounter lasted about 30 minutes and that he didn't seem nervous about being recognized or about the sexual act himself, and that she didn't ask about his life or his work. Snyder said it wasn't until she later traveled to New York City and saw Graham's face on CNN playing on a public TV that she recognized him as a client. I didn't know anything about his politics or his policies or anything like that, she said. But then, as time continued to go on, then he started to push more for the North Carolina anti-trans bathroom laws, stuff like that. And she realized that he was being a hypocrite. What the hell, she said. Snyder said that she has heard that Graham slept with gay men and trans women frequently. Colin then asked Snyder about whether Graham had ladybugs, moles along his crotch. That's a physical detail that would identify him quickly. The ladybugs are real, this woman said. The ladybugs are real. Snyder said, calling them skin tags. Again, this is important to make sure we're talking about the same man. We are talking about Lindsey Graham, the senator from South Carolina, and she identified that rather unique feature on him. Snyder mentioned that sex workers and adult video performer Sean Harding asked other sex workers to come out with their stories about Lindsey Graham and the hypocrisy of his being an anti-gay policymaker, strongly opposing any freedoms or marriage equalities for gay people, while in fact himself engaging in gay sex with sex workers. She also claimed to have once received a threatening phone call during Graham's lifetime, telling her to watch her back if she ever went public with stories about him. I'm only assuming that, like a lot of other people, that I was to be silenced because nothing ever came of it, she said. She also said that she didn't wish to shame Graham over his desires, but only the hypocrisy of his sponsoring anti-gay legislation. This is really just to bring awareness to the hypocrisy that's going on in this country right now, Snyder said. In this world, there's so much of this type of crap that's happening right now in so many different ways, it needs to be brought into the light to make people accountable. Graham publicly denied being gay during his lifetime, though accusations about his orientation persisted throughout his political career, especially as he opposed any expansion of gay civil rights. He truly was an anti-gay politician. Last week, trans author Jesse Rose claimed that the senator paid her for intimate sexual encounters during her time as a pre-transition college student. She said Graham paid her to do things as she wore red lingerie. In a follow-up video posted 6 days ago, Rose said she was referring to media requests, refusing media requests to say anything more about her experiences. Stories shouldn't just be that Lindsey Graham was a closeted senator, she said. He was a war criminal and an architect of genocide against the Palestinian people through his warmongering and countless Iranian fatalities caused by the war. And she also said that she appreciated the number of supportive comments that she has gotten. Now, as I said, the reason that this is significant is because here is Lindsey Graham being documented as being someone who engaged in gay sex with prostitutes, yet opposing any gay rights in Congress. What makes this even more interesting is that Trump has replaced Lindsey Graham's seat. You know, Lindsey Graham did die last week. He has replaced him with his sister, who he used to live with, and in fact, claimed the reason that he never got married was that he was taking care of his sister. Well, there's a very interesting fact about the sister. Her name is Darlene Graham. She's 62 years old, and she is, believe it or not, widely respected for working to help people with disabilities find jobs. And most recently, she worked as a commissioner of a state agency for blind residents. So she has actually done some good things. It's hard to believe that she would actually be Lindsey Graham's sister. But she is, and she's now a U.S. senator. Some close to Lindsey Graham felt her candidacy would best reflect his desires. Trump appeared to be taken with this idea and was also impressed by her composure, several people have said. So The irony of this, the dispute over Lindsey Graham, was he a homosexual who opposed all rights for homosexuals? Is that the case? And does he have a sister who has replaced him, who actually worked to help people, help blind and low vision residents in South Carolina? There's just a little, just swimming with ironies here. The morning after Senator Lindsey Graham died, President Trump floated his choice for serving the remainder of his term. A little-known House member he saw as a loyal MAGA's foot soldier. The president had been fond of that House member, his name is Russell Fry, ever since he had defeated a congressman who voted to impeach him. Trump relayed the idea to Governor Henry McMasters, he's the governor of South Carolina, who held the power to appoint an interim senator, on a call that week. McMaster, the governor of South Carolina, had another name in mind, Darlene Graham, the late senator's sister, and an advocate for disability rights. Nobody seemed to know very much about her. The exchange between Trump and McMaster's talking about Darlene Graham started one of the most high-stakes weeks in South Carolina's political history, one that has shaped the first open Republican primary election for a Senate seat in more than two decades in that state. The scramble culminated when Trump gave Darlene Graham his blessing, not only as a short-term caretaker for the late brother's seat, but also for the highly coveted six-year term. Now, adding to all this strangeness is the fact that Lindsey Graham was running for re-election when he died last week, and he was seeking another six-year term. He has died, and now his sister Darlene Graham has replaced him. It turns out she actually worked to help the lot of blind and low vision people in the state. It's just a very convoluted state of events. Darlene Graham, widely respected for her work helping people with disabilities find jobs, and most recently worked as a commissioner of a state agency for blind residents. So that's the irony of the old Lindsey Graham, Darlene Graham issue. It's just really quite hard to understand how all that could have happened. Okay, and one other story I'd like to finish with. Someone is sent to ask a question to Miss Manners. Miss Manners is the advice columnist on manners for the Chicago Trib. She said, there are so many etiquette rules stilling the truth. You cannot be allowed to say that you had a terrible time at a party, or that someone is homely, or that you hated their gift. Don't you believe in free speech? And Miss Manners says, of course Miss Manners, an American and a journalist, believes in free speech, but she also believes in having the good sense to realize that you don't always need to exercise it. Okay, those are the words of Miss Manners, and that's all the time we have this week. Have a good week.
5: Richard Edward Turner is a blind card trick performer who was honored with a Golden Lion Award in Magic from Siegfried and Roy in 1982 and the Lynn Searles Award for Excellence in Card Manipulation. Richard was born in San Diego in 1954, which he dubbed the Year of the Full Deck, referring to a standard 52-card deck of playing cards plus the two jokers. His eyesight failed at the age of 9, following his recovery from a bout of scarlet fever. By the age of 13, his vision deteriorated to 20 over 400, twice as low as the level deemed legally blind in California. Turner attended a special school for the visually impaired in Santee, California. His younger brother David had been taking karate lessons and invited Richard to accompany him. He studied under the tutelage of Master John Murphy, the United States founder of Wado Kai, a Japanese hard-style karate, and eventually earned a fifth-degree black belt. He was later introduced to stuntman Bobby Yerkes, who taught him to swing on the trapeze, walk a tightrope, and take high falls. If you'd like to know more about Richard Edward Turner, go to his website, richardturner52.com. This is Chris Radio, a service of the Chicago Lighthouse.
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13: 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Issue, Spring 2026. When you can turn back time. Is the secret to looking younger already inside you? By Brian Underwood. A few weeks ago, a story popped up on my news feed about a slug that can sever its own head and regrow another body in weeks. Scientists have theories as to why a creature might want to crawl around disembodied. I mean, times are tough right now. And it made me realize that the power of regeneration in nature is kind of amazing. What if humans could harness even some of that ability to regrow, say, healthier skin or fuller hair? In some dermatologist's office, this kind of biological magic is already happening. Inspired by natural regeneration, a new crop of aesthetic treatments use blood platelets or stem cells plucked from follicles to rebuild skin collagen and sprout new hair. Instead of injecting foreign products into skin to plump it up, hyaluronic acid fillers like Juvederm or Restylane, or inhibit movement, like neurotoxins like Botox or Xiaomin, regenerative aesthetics leverages the body's innate ability to repair itself, says Eunice Park, MD, founder of Aram Aesthetic Spa and Plastic Surgery in New York. You're not just correcting for aging, proponents say. You're making your cells behave younger. Most people's first exposure to regenerative aesthetics came through platelet-rich plasma therapy, PRP. The treatment, which went mainstream in the past decade with help from brands like Regan Lab and Crown Aesthetics, involves drawing a patient's blood, spinning it in a centrifuge to isolate and capture the growth factor-rich platelets, and then injecting them back into the skin. The super high concentration of platelets combined with the targeted injection, boosts cell division, growth, and wound healing. It went mainstream after it was dubbed the vampire facial on social. These procedures appear to work, at least anecdotally, but likely only in the short term. Most of these treatments aren't FDA approved, so there's no robust clinical data looking at long-term outcomes, says dermatologist Shireen Idris, MD, founder of Idris Dermatology in New York City. This field is uncharted. People are using themselves as guinea pigs, Dr. Idris says. The main objection from naysayers is that none of these treatments give you the immediate and noticeable outcome of Botox or filler. The signs are more subtle, and for many treatments, you need to return every few years to keep up the effects. And critics say existing treatments work as well as these new ones, if not better. No vampiric blood draw necessary. To make sense of the newer options, I talked to doctors and patients about the emerging field of regenerative aesthetics. What I found was a world that feels like science fiction, but is as real as a headless slug that can regrow a whole new body. The treatment: platelet-derived growth factor therapy, PDGF. The targets: facial lines and wrinkles. Think of this procedure as PRP, but with lab-grown growth factors, synthetic proteins basically, that function as cellular boosters, instead of the platelet-derived growth factors that naturally exist in your blood. Why synthetic? Your natural growth factors decline with age, says David J. Goldberg, MD, Director of Cosmetic Dermatology and Clinical Research at Schweiger Dermatology Group. And lab-produced growth factors deliver more consistent results than PRP, he says. PDGF therapy is FDA approved for medical wound healing and bone regeneration, so a doctor could inject it off-label for cosmetic purposes. That said, PDGF therapy more often involves applying a gel-like solution, brand name Ariessence, topically following a microneedling session, laser resurfacing treatment, or chemical peel to smooth skin and promote healing. Two or three sessions, spaced several months apart, are recommended for the best results. Cost ranges from $450 to more than $1,000 per session. Like most regenerative aesthetic treatments, PDGF therapy is best suited to the under 45 set, who are just beginning to notice the first signs of aging. You want to start doing these things early on, says Dr. Goldberg. Think about it. If you start exercising in your 30s, the results are going to be much more long-term than if you start at 65. It's the same principle here. What a guinea pig says. As a real estate developer in Southern California, Mark Jeffries, 62, spends his life outdoors and has the sun damage to prove it. When fine lines and wrinkles, especially around his eyes, began to bother him, he went in to see Ava Shamban, MD, a cosmetic dermatologist, for 3 microneedling treatments with Ariessence PDGF, spaced 5 weeks apart. Jeffries felt nothing. He was numbed using topical anesthetic, but noticed a lot of improvement. I see fewer textural issues on my forehead and midface, and overall my skin is much smoother. It was like my skin had been vacpacked. The treatment: exosome therapy. The targets: dark spots, thinning hair. Exosomes are tiny vesicles that act as messengers, traveling between cells and helping them speak to each other better, says Dr. Goldberg. Essentially, exosomes say, "Hey, fibroblasts, start making more skin-plumping collagen." Or, "What up, melanocytes? Can you calm down with the pigment production so we can get rid of those dark spots?" Exosomes are derived from plants or human sources, like bone marrow or umbilical cords. Yes, really. And as cosmetic products, they are not regulated by the FDA. Physicians commonly apply exosome-based serums, brand names include Calisum Professional, after microneedling or laser treatments. Dr. Park says she uses exosomes to minimize inflammation after laser treatments and in patients who have red undertones to their skin, such as rosacea patients, as well as to brighten and hydrate skin. The results are subtle and best in patients under the age of 50 who are just starting to notice the first signs of aging. Exosome therapy isn't a one-and-done type of treatment and typically demands several sessions, which cost around $500 to $1,000 each. What a guinea pig says? After noticing some hair thinning around his hairline and crown, Joe Floria, 38, explored options. I could tell my hair wasn't as thick as it used to be, but I didn't want to use minoxidil or finasteride, says Floria, the owner of CrossFit 97 in Manhasset, New York. He opted for 3 sessions of radiofrequency microneedling with topical exosome. I would compare the feeling to acupuncture, a small, quick sensation that's not painful at all. Floria says his results were gradual, but noticeable after a few months. The treatment? The secretome. The target? Skin and hair health. This one comes from a company called Acorn Biolabs. The process involves harvesting 50 to 75 hair follicles from your head to obtain stem cells, which are incubated over several weeks to produce secretome, a collection of bioactive compounds that includes your natural growth factors and exosomes. Then Acorn sends the personalized secretome powder to a dermatologist for reconstitution as a serum that they can apply to your face or scalp after a microneedling or laser session. Yes, all of this is wild. The procedure is not FDA approved for injection, so it's done topically after aesthetic treatments. Having a topical serum applied is painless. The procedure that usually precedes it, involving needles and lasers, less so. The other big benefit is that it's your stuff being used. Think of a lock and key. Cells have a receptor that requires a protein to activate it, Dr. Park says. Growth factors are the key to the lock. Your own growth factors, peptides, etc., will have enhanced biocompatibility and optimize results. Like most of these treatments, several sessions are recommended for the best results. Monthly treatments for 3 to 6 months, with maintenance sessions to follow. The cost ranges considerably from practice to practice and with how your doctor uses your secretome. But Dr. Park's office charges $1,000 for the hair follicle harvesting, $2,500 for the secretome kit that's used for multiple treatments, and $190 per year to bank harvested stem cells. What a guinea pig says? Frederick Ippolito, 52, a CEO in the auto industry, began to notice that his skin had uneven texture, tiny lines, and a look of fatigue. He visited New York City plastic surgeon Seshan M. Shidharani, MD, to try microneedling with the secretome, which he describes as a 2 out of 10 on the pain scale. Numbing cream for the win. Within a week or two, my skin felt smoother, especially around the cheeks, and a subtle brightness came back, Ippolito says. A month in, he noticed the big changes, softened lines, and overall firming. The treatment. Biostimulators. The targets? Wrinkles, sagging skin. Traditional fillers are made from a hyaluronic acid gel that dermatologists inject into the face to lift, firm, and create definition along the jawline or cheekbones. These fillers work because they're easy to shape and provide immediate results. But they can also cause puffiness, and they are not stimulating cells to produce collagen. You're just restoring volume using a foreign material, says David Kim, MD, a dermatologist and founder of Soho Dermatology in New York City. Biostimulators, injectable compounds like poly-L-lactic acid and calcium hydroxylapatite that are sold under brand names such as Sculptra and Radiesse, work by settling into skin, where they stimulate collagen production to restore volume, Dr. Kim says. In addition to mechanically lifting and firming, these treatments help your body do that work on its own. The results are subtler and take more time to notice, typically several months. Two syringes will set you back about $1,200 to $2,000 each. And, as Dr. Kim says, it's possible you'll need more. What a guinea pig says. Loic Antina, 45, was looking to fill out his cheeks, which had begun to appear hollow, thanks to aging and weight fluctuations. I didn't want results that looked overly dramatic. I wanted natural, he says. For him, Sculptra made sense. Antina had two sessions, each lasting about 15 minutes, with just some slight swelling for less than an hour afterward. About 5 months later, he really started to see a difference, with the deep lines around his mouth noticeably softer. My results were visible and progressive, building gradually in the weeks and months after the treatment, he says. The treatment: polynucleotide. The targets: sagging skin, fine lines. Okay, brace yourself. This procedure involves injecting the DNA from the gonads of male salmon into your skin. It sounds like a gnarly thing to do, but the fish's active compound, polynucleotide, PN, is closely compatible with human DNA. So, in theory, it has the ability to signal to your skin cells to churn out more collagen, says Dr. Kim. The FDA hasn't improved PN as an injection, so dermatologists apply it topically with other treatments to enhance penetration. Know that most of PN's effects are backed by anecdotal observation rather than with clinical data. This is for someone who's not looking to correct deep lines, but who may want their skin to look more hydrated, plump, and rejuvenated, says Dr. Kim. Results are near instantaneous, but short-lived, and multiple treatments are often recommended. The price ranges depending on where you get treatment, a dermatology practice versus a med spa. But Dr. Kim's PN treatments start at $1,200. What a guinea pig says. I actually tried this procedure myself. Dr. Kim slathered on Rejurin's Healing Essence PN and used the Potenza radiofrequency microneedling device with a fusion tip to help it penetrate into my skin. At first, it looked worse. Dry, dehydrated, tired. But about a week later, I noticed an overall brightening and plumpness. I get Botox regularly in my forehead, so I wasn't looking to correct any major lines or wrinkles with PN, but I think it's a great adjunct to traditional cosmetic treatments. And no, it doesn't smell like fish. One recent forecast estimates the size of the global regenerative aesthetics market will grow from $4 billion in 2026 to more than $7 billion by 2034. That was When You Can Turn Back Time by Brian Underwood. 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While the stir-crazies aren't recognized in the DSM yet, we've long known the cure. Escape. Men's Health editors travel the planet all year long to discover destinations that will help you not only break out of your routine, but break through to new levels of fitness, recovery, and relaxation. These are our favorite resorts, hotels, spas, and campsites to help you seize the season right now. Sweat. Trail-borne surf and sound. North Carolina has legit surfing. And if you've ever wanted to learn, this Wrightsville beach spot has the boards and instructors to help you conquer the curls. Right on the waterfront, the resort also provides all the gear for kayaking, kiteboarding, sailing, and fishing, plus an on-site Italian and Mediterranean-inspired restaurant for carb and seafood-forward refueling afterward. The Andaz Peninsula Papagayo. In the northwest corner of Costa Rica sits this mecca of all things sweat. 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

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Urban Cowboy Lodge and Resort. The rustic hipster Catskills Escape features 68 acres of mountain bliss in Big Indian, New York. 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If you're feeling motivated, roll some frames at the on-property bowling alley, but easy, partner. Snow Peak Campfield. Soak up Japanese minimalist cool when you book a plywood micro cabin called a Jayubaku Suite at the Japan-born Snow Peak Camping brand's first property outside of Asia, on Washington's Long Beach Peninsula. Spring brings migrating gray whales, visible from the dunes you'll reach after walking a short, forested trail. It's easy to do nothing here, especially from the Ofuru Spa soaking pool and sauna. Keswick Hall. Yes, this Virginia hotel has its own 18 holes. Yes, the food is from the canonized Jean Georges von Gerichten. Yes, two-hour-long personalized massages are available. But you know you'll probably spend all your time in the adults-only Infinity Edge pool. 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Issue, May 2026. Prevent hot car fatalities. It only takes a few minutes for a car to heat up dangerously fast. 80% of inside temperature increases happen in the first 10 minutes. And even if you leave the windows cracked, temperatures can reach 125 degrees Fahrenheit in those few minutes. Heat stroke begins when the body heats to 104 degrees Fahrenheit, and death occurs at 107 degrees. Make sure tragedies are prevented and keep your kids and pets safe by developing these five habits. 1. As soon as you turn off your engine, turn around and check the back seat. Or, when you exit the vehicle, always open the back door to make sure no one is there. Tip: place your purse, phone, laptop, or briefcase in the back seat so you have to open the back door when you arrive. More than half of child hot car deaths occurred when the adult forgot the child was there. 2. Place the diaper bag or a stuffed animal in the front seat every time you transport your child. The bag or toy will be a visual cue that a child is in the back seat. 3. Ask your child care provider to call you if your child doesn't arrive on time. 4. Never leave a child alone in a car, not even for a minute. A child's body overheats 3 to 5 times faster than adults. 5. Keep your vehicles locked at all times and car keys out of reach. Children can get curious and inadvertently get trapped in a car. Note: teach your child to honk the horn if they get trapped in a car. If you see a young child alone in a car, call 911. Well, that's all the time we have for today. This has been Emily with Healthy Lifestyle. I hope you've enjoyed today's reading from the audio reading service,

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2: 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What can they do to be prepared? I'm Kalari Gertley with the Disability Minute. 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Have an emergency kit at the ready and make sure you have items in it that will accommodate your disability. 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A person with a hearing disability should always have extra hearing aids and batteries. For those who are visually impaired, in their emergency kit, they should have a spare cane and also a watertight case that houses all their medications, which should be labeled in both Braille and large print. You should always communicate your emergency plan and your kit's location with your family members to avoid any confusion. We can't predict when a natural disaster will occur, so it's important to use this time to do some research and think about what you really need.
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3: Illinois recently took a major step forward in closing the gap for workers with disabilities. What happened and why is this important? I'm Sandy Murillo with the Disability Minute. A federal law dating back to the 1930s allows companies to pay employees with disabilities wages well below the minimum wage. As a result, people with disabilities on average earn 87 cents for every dollar earned by people without disabilities. On October 4th, Governor J.B. Pritzker signed an executive order barring vendors doing business with the state from paying employees with disabilities some minimum wages. The order applies to new and existing contracts. Governor Pritzker said this is the right thing to do.
5: People with disabilities deserve equal treatment with others who are working.
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3: 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Hearing that Simba crawled under his paw made me cry all over again.
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7: 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It seemed a little suggestive.
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16: 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My name is Ruth M. Fairfax Frazier. I am the founder and executive director of the FACT organization, and today I am so pleased to serve as your host. FACT is always excited about this opportunity to share time with you, our most valued listening public, with different weekly topics of interest that positively influence our communities. However, as we always say, this can only be accomplished with your help. The fact is, we all need each other, and by uniting our efforts, we can make a positive difference for everyone. In a nutshell, FACT's combined vision and mission is to help create a better world through educating the public and coalescing with others to eradicate biases and prejudices, as well as hate crime.
17: Greetings, Chicagoland. Welcome to the FACT organization. We're so glad that you tuned in tonight, and you're going to find that what we have today is a very interesting topic for some people, and for others, we'll discover a new form of music that you may not have been part of in Chicago, but Chicago Philharmonic is an organization that has been over the years contributing to the culture, contributing to the lifestyle, contributing to Chicago in such a way that it enhances the beauty and the nature of Chicago. And today we have with us Scott Speck, who is the artistic director and principal conductor of Chicago Philharmonic. Welcome, Scott.
18: Thank you, Marshall. It's great to be here with you. And on the campus here of the Lighthouse, which is such a stunning, wonderful organization. It's my first time here, and I am just thoroughly impressed with everything that's going on here.
17: Good. And they have a music program that is fantastic. If you ever hear them perform,
18: love that.
17: It's fantastic. But Scott, as you're coming on the program today, we have so many things to talk about in so short a time.
18: We do, yeah.
17: So could you give us a brief biography of yourself.
18: Well, sure. I'm from Boston. I grew up there. I moved to Chicago about 10 years ago. When I was in Boston, I grew up playing music, playing the piano and singing a little bit. And I went to Yale for my undergraduate, and then I went to Germany for 2 years. I had a Fulbright scholarship to study in Berlin. This is a while back. It was West Berlin at the time. And the most memorable thing that happened to me there was I joined a chorus, the chorus of the Berlin Philharmonic Orchestra. So here I am, week after week, standing behind the greatest orchestra in the world with a procession of the world's greatest guest conductors, 1 week after another. Everyone you can imagine, the great old maestros, they all came through. And I had a chance, again, standing right behind the orchestra, to learn what they had to offer, both to us singers and also to the orchestra. Mm-hmm. And through that experience, I developed in my ear sort of an indelible impression of how I want an orchestra to sound and how I would love an orchestra to work together. As far as sound goes, the Berlin Philharmonic had this rich, burnished, almost chocolatey sound that from the way they would play. And from the way that they acted together, it was almost as if this orchestra of 100 people was like a quartet. They could read each other's minds. It's like their nervous systems were joined from one end of the stage to the other. And when they breathed, it was like the whole stage levitated at once. And from that moment on, I knew that's, first of all, I wanted to be a conductor. And number two, that was the image of an orchestra that I've always had in my mind, my mind's eye, my mind's ear. And whenever I go anywhere else, I try to recreate that. Mm-hmm. Now, for the last 10 years, I've lived here in Chicago. I work for the Joffrey Ballet as music director, and also for the orchestra, the Chicago Philharmonic, as artistic director. And as I'll tell you later, there's a connection for how I got involved in the Chicago Philharmonic. Okay. But those two orchestras are the joy of my life, and I also have the immense pleasure of working with orchestras in other cities, most notably the Mobile Symphony and the West Michigan Symphony, where I'm also music director.
17: Ah, see, I can understand that feeling of being behind the orchestra, because when I was young, I had the opportunity of performing with Chicago Symphony several times on the Sir George and Margaret Hillis, and it was just being behind the orchestra and just observing maestros.
18: We had the exact same experience. Yeah, that's so great. And, of course, Margaret Hillis, one of the legendary choral conductors.
17: Yes.
18: And George Schulte, one of the legendary orchestra conductors.
17: Yes.
18: How wonderful to work with them.
17: So the joy of the music is not always in the fact of the written page,
18: mm-hmm.
17: but it's in how it comes together. And that's the same thing about a society and about a city. Sometimes it's not about the people in the audience and things. It's how we come together around those things that we share in common. Mm-hmm. And music is one of those common joys that makes a city better and makes living in a city together with people even more and cohesive, and an ability to break down barriers. And we want to always break down barriers. And so when we come to Chicago Philharmonic, how is the Philharmonic structured?
18: Yeah, well, first of all, that's a very profound thing you just said there, Marshall. Very moving and deep, and it's so true. And in fact, it fits so well with what we're aiming for at the Chicago Philharmonic, which is not to be in an ivory tower somewhere, not to be an elitist organization that somehow is separate from society, but as an organization that helps to society to heal and grow, and for everyone to understand each other from all walks of life through this glorious medium of music. Well, the way the Chicago Philharmonic is structured is different from many orchestras, professional orchestras around the country, because usually the way a professional orchestra works is you'll have a bunch of people who get together and they give their money to create a management which will then hire musicians, and the musicians are employees to play in concerts.
17: Right.
18: So in other words, the musicians are on the receiving end, but it's the people with the money up there, quote up there, the management, that decides what they're going to do and that it makes the whole thing happen. The Chicago Philharmonic is kind of the opposite. It's from the very beginning, it was started by musicians. In this case, it was musicians of the Chicago Lyric Opera who were used to playing in the pit, and they wanted to have a chance to play on stage. And so they formed this organization that eventually became known as the Chicago Philharmonic. Then That structure was really formalized 6 or 7 years ago in 2012 when it was really made clear this was going to be a musician-run organization. The organization consists of, there are 5 committees with names like personnel committee, artistic committee, and so on. All of these committees are majority musician. So the musicians have the greatest say in each committee what's going to happen, and many, many musicians on the board of directors as well. So, for example, it's the opposite of a typical symphony orchestra. I, as the conductor, music director, or artistic director, I don't hire and fire the musicians. They hire me. It's the opposite. But this works so beautifully in a couple of ways. First of all, everyone really feels like they've bought into our mission. So when you see our orchestra playing on the stage, everyone is a real stakeholder. They've made the decisions. Who's going to play on the stage? What music are we going to play? Where are we going to play it? All those decisions have to be made by someone. And in this case, it's the majority musician committees who've made these decisions. And therefore, when you see the musicians on stage, I think you see a group that feels more engaged because they were involved from the very beginning in the decision making, and they're not just on the receiving end of these decisions. So that's really helpful. And then along those lines, you've heard in Chicago, but it happens all over the country, that orchestras go on strike or they get locked out. And it's the death of many symphony orchestras in the United States. And that can't happen with the Chicago Philharmonic because the musicians are the management. You know, the management is the orchestra. There's no difference. It's just there's no us versus them situation. It's just one thing. And in that way, you would not believe it. It's almost unique in the United States. It was modeled on the Berlin Philharmonic, my favorite orchestra, and the London Symphony, which are also musician-run. And so we feel this is the wave of the future, and this is a model for how symphony orchestras across the country in the future will be run.
17: This fantastic idea that the musicians control the music, and they also control the vehicle. So that way, the cohesiveness must be something that is unusual to most orchestras around the city.
18: I mean, you know, what is certainly unusual is the harmony. That I think that's the best way to put it. The sense of harmony that we all get along so beautifully and so well. Mm-hmm. You don't find that everywhere. Backstage in a lot of symphony orchestras, there's often a lot of discord.
17: Yes.
18: But in this case, it's really just a wonderful family. Wow. It's a family.
17: When we look at classical music, people sometimes say, oh, that's boring. But classical music is perceived in this country differently over the years. How would you say where we are right now in the perception of classical music?
18: Yeah, that's a great question. I think people have come to realize, especially through the great movie scores of people like John Williams, who was very classically based, right?
17: Mm-hmm.
18: That classical music is extraordinarily present in their lives and very relevant. But I will say that especially in the mid-20th century, there was a crisis in music. And that was largely because of the classical music world ourselves. We are to blame. We turned people off by making people think that you had to have either a degree in music or some kind of special knowledge or be of a certain socioeconomic background, have a certain amount of money, or God forbid, be of a certain race in order to understand this music. When honestly, the honest truth is, most composers probably were pretty poor. They were writing music in their attic, and they were hoping that the talent that they had to express their passions in musical notes would be enough to stretch across the generations, across the centuries, to be able to affect people today as directly and intensely as they felt these emotions themselves. And that's why I say classical music is for everyone.
17: Yes.
18: And anyone who tries to say it's elitist is absolutely doing a disservice to this artistic miracle that I've devoted my life to. If I had known as a kid, I was going to say, if I'd known as a kid that it was going to be elitist, I probably wouldn't have gone into it.
17: Right.
18: So we're doing everything we can at the Chicago Philharmonic to make it an anti-elitist pursuit. Specifically, not only is it not elitist, but we're going out of our way to make sure everyone knows it's for them.
17: Now, Scott, If people wanted to get involved, volunteer, is there a contact number or a website they could go to find out more about the Chicago Philharmonic?
18: Absolutely. So the Chicago Philharmonic phone number is 312, so that's easy to remember. And then the next three numbers are 957, and the rest is super easy, 0000.
17: How did you get that?
18: Yeah, isn't that worth lucky? So it's 312-957-0000. That's the Chicago Philharmonic office. Whenever, any time of day that you call, you'll reach a friendly person. It's not just going through a computer. You'll be reaching a friendly person during the day who can help direct you if you have some way that you'd love to help. We also have a website, chicagophilharmonic.org. And let me spell that, because not everyone knows how to spell Chicago. I'm just kidding. How to spell Philharmonic. Philharmonic is like the name Phil, P-H-I-L. And then harmonic, H-A-R-M-O-N-I-C. So chicagophilharmonic.org is our website, or phone number 312-957-0000.
17: Chicagoland, I urge you to look them up. I urge you to call them and volunteer your time, see if you could help them out. Because this is a group, an organization that's dedicated to the improvement of the culture, not just here in Chicago, but worldwide. And as you become acquainted with that type of people, there's always things you can do to help support them. And we want change in our city. It starts from the heart. It starts from inside. It starts from going to things that we have in common.
18: So that's beautiful, Marshall. Are you even capable of saying anything that's less than profound? But, you know, I wanted to say the Chicago Philharmonic has activities in kind of three different areas. We have our concerts, you know, full orchestra concerts on stage. Then we have a series at City Winery, which is chamber music. So that chamber music just means a small group that's playing either classical or sometimes they'll do just kind of fun and popsy music. And that's a series you can look up through City Winery. Mm-hmm. And then we also have our community outreach, community engagement. An example of that is a series of concerts that we've performed out in the parks. It's part of the Night Out in the Parks initiative of the city. They have hundreds, if not thousands, of events during the summer. And we had five or six of them, where each one was in a different park. And we would go and we'd have 1 2-hour rehearsal in the park with members of the orchestra and anybody from the community that wants to play along. So we would send them the music in advance and so on. They would just sign up through our website. So that 1 2-hour rehearsal is all we would need. And then an hour later, we would play a concert together for the community. And we did that 5-6 different times during the summer. We do that every summer.
17: That is great.
18: But that's only one of the many community engagement initiatives that we have at the Chicago Philharmonic.
17: Do you have any upcoming concerts and events that people might want to know about?
18: We do. Probably the soonest one is coming up this weekend, or actually this Friday, August 23rd. It's Chicago Philharmonic at the Zoo.
17: Ah.
18: It's taking place at the Lincoln Park Zoo. It's at 6:30 p.m., so it's an early concert on Friday night. And we're playing music by Beethoven and Mozart and some of the Four Seasons of Vivaldi and some of an Argentinian tango version of the Four Seasons by Astor Piazzolla, the master of the tango, and a symphony by Joseph Haydn, his last London symphony, which has kind of an outdoorsy feel to it. So that's coming up in Lincoln Park on Friday. But we also have, and you'll see if you go to the Chicago Philharmonic website, we have a subscription series that we perform at various places around the Chicagoland, some of them in Harris Theater downtown, some in Pickstager Hall at Northwestern, or at the Chicago, or I should say North Shore Center for Performing Arts in Skokie. But an example would be on October 6th in Evanston, Pickstager. We're performing Tchaikovsky's last symphony, his Pathétique, along with a concertino for trombone and orchestra. And the soloist is one of our own, Jeremy Moeller, who's going to be playing the trombone concertino. Then, in November, at the North Shore Center for Performing Arts, on the 17th, we're bringing back our first artistic director, Larry Ratcliffe.
17: Okay.
18: And I was going to tell you a little bit about that story.
17: Yes.
18: Larry Ratcliffe is a brilliant, brilliant musician and conductor, and in fact, a former teacher of mine from 30 years ago,
17: okay,
18: who who was the artistic director of this organization when I started working with them in the pit as music director of the Joffrey Ballet. And after I had conducted the Chicago Philharmonic in the pit with the Joffrey Ballet probably 100 times, literally, over 2 years, at that time, Larry Ratcliffe decided to retire from the orchestra. And it was a very easy transition for me then to slide over and become artistic director of the Philharmonic as well, since I had worked with them so much and we got along so beautifully. But we're thrilled to welcome him back to do a concert, kind of a reunion concert, with Beethoven's Eroica Symphony and the Beethoven Violin Concerto with one of our own also, David Perry, on violin. And then I'll just mention one more concert coming up because it's still in 2019. It's our holiday concert. This one's at the Harris Theater, which is downtown, you know, just beneath Millennium Park. It's happening on Sunday, December 8th. And in addition to playing Ellington's Nutcracker Suite and a Tchaikovsky waltz, we're also bringing in the great jazz pianist Marcus Roberts. Now, I should probably mention, because here I am at the Lighthouse, that Marcus Roberts happens to be blind. Mm-hmm. And Marcus Roberts has his own version of the George Gershwin Concerto in F, where he and his trio, every once in a while, the orchestra will stop and they'll go off on a flight of fancy and play a jazz, you know, improv. Right. And then at a certain moment, the orchestra comes back in playing Gershwin again. Oh. It's a fantastic, fantastic thing. I've done this with him with two other orchestras, and it just blows everyone away because every performance of it is different. Also, he happens to have, along with him, the great jazz drummer Jason Marsalis of the Marsalis family, and his bass player. So, I mean, it's going to be this awesome jazz trio together with the Chicago Philharmonic, December 8th on the stage of the Harris Theater, one of the things I'm most looking forward to this season.
17: See, Chicagoland, there's more to just classical music than just the old school stoic version. Classical music combined with other genres creates the sound that creates the melting pot of our society. That sounds come together and we come together around them. There are jazz lovers that wouldn't think of a classical concert, and there are classical people who would never think of a jazz music. Mm-hmm. But when the two forces come together, you get something that is so fused together and so joyous. I recommend that you come out to that December 8th. It's going to be a joyous time for you with some excellent, superb performers.
18: You know, that's an amazing point you make, that you'll see people who would normally not come to a jazz concert, but they come because there's Gershwin and because it's Marcus Roberts, and then people who would not normally come to a who would not come to a classical concert to come because of Gershwin, and people who would not come to a jazz concert because they come maybe because of Tchaikovsky, and then they mix. It's like the old Reese's peanut butter cup commercial. You got peanut butter in my chocolate. You got chocolate in my peanut butter. I'm very interested in what kind of social experiment takes place when these worlds collide. I love that. That's so exciting to me.
17: If anything, what would you like an audience to experience when they come to the Chicago Philharmonic?
18: Well, I think we're starting to see this already. People are understanding that the Chicago Philharmonic is, as I said before, it's the opposite of snooty. It's the opposite of elitist. For example, I, as the conductor, always talk to the audience from the stage, tell them a little bit about the music they're going to experience, give them some interesting insight into it, maybe even sometimes give some musical examples. And then, because we're an egalitarian orchestra, we often have musicians from the group speak to the audience as well, which I think is only appropriate because they're much more articulate than I am and so brilliant in so many different ways. But what I want people, to answer your question, to take from this is just the pure joy of creation that happens in that moment. Even if you already love classical music and you're used to hearing a perfect performance on CD, that's not the same thing as having 100 people recreate it right before your eyes and ears in the concert hall. There's something amazing about it. If you go to Lollapalooza and you hear a rock group very heavily amplified of 4 people, that's great. That's wonderful. But imagine 100 people pouring out their hearts and souls in unison. There's nothing more powerful. Not only in a sheer visceral or sonic power way, it can push you against the back of your seat. That is what you can always expect at a concert of an enormous orchestra. But it's the joy of the moment of recreation in which the audience takes a vital role. The recreation of the piece would not happen the same way if you weren't there. Mm. The fact that you're there makes us play it ever so slightly differently. And that, to me, is just an absolutely fascinating thing. Anything can happen in that moment. It could all fall apart. It probably won't. but it's like watching a daredevil act, you know? Because these musicians, we're fond of saying they're the athletes of the small muscles. You know, I mean, mm-hmm. it's the Usain Bolt of the fingers to play the violin, right? And when you put all of them together, each of them with a slightly different specialty, then the result is something way more than the sum of its parts. Mm-hmm. It's something stunning and mind-blowing and life-changing. So to really answer your question, all we want to do is change people's lives.
17: Wow, that's it. Now, the orchestra is celebrating 30 years this year.
18: That's right.
17: And my question to you, instead of looking backwards, let's look forward.
18: Mm.
17: Where would you like to see the orchestra be in 30 years from
18: now? Oh, thanks. I think that's beautiful. I think that it's something that we've already started to see happening, which is that, as I mentioned, people from the community coming together and seeing that this is for them, that this is relevant. What I want to see is more than just a feeling of relevance and recognition. Oh, this is great stuff. I want to see it become an indispensable community resource. Mm-hmm. So the Chicago Philharmonic will be a part of this city, the cultural fabric, the county, the state, the country that no one could imagine life without. Wow. And all that that entails, and a huge part of that, of course, is how much we're going to be doing for the community and how much the community will want to do together with us. And as we use our imaginations to cast our minds farther into the future, we think of how many different ways we can make that happen. So you ask people to call us at 312-957-0000. I would like to up the ante. You said call the Chicago Philharmonic if you want to help us. But I would like to say, call the Chicago Philharmonic if you want us to help you. Mm. Is there a way that we can be instrumental in improving your community, improving your part of the community, your street, your neighborhood, your town? And look us up on chicagophilharmonic.org. And I certainly hope that we will see you at many of our concerts, chamber music concerts, and community events throughout the city and the whole Chicagoland over the next year and coming 30 years.
17: Chicagoland, we'd like to thank you for tuning in to our radio show. And as we're coming to a close, again, we want you to get in contact with Chicago Philharmonic. Their telephone number is, again, 312-957-0000. You can also find them on the web at chicagophilharmonic.org. And we want you to feel free to contact Scott, because yes, Scott is a person that you would really want to know and want to have around your organization to help you build something up. We want to transcend barriers, not build up walls anymore. The goal of music and goal of the FACT organization is to bring a community together, stretching mm-hmm. together through volunteerism and just by being together in unity. Unity changes, our city changes, everything is better when we do it together. So we have to thank Scott for being a part of our program tonight.
18: A pleasure. Thank you for a brilliant conversation, Marshall.
17: And as you hear the music on the way out, we'd like to thank you for tuning into the FACT organization, and we look forward to you tuning into our broadcast next week. Thank you very much, and have a good day.

0: It's been over 60 years since Art Garfunkel met Sanford Greenberg in a humanities class at Columbia and forever impacted his life. It was his voice, he said. Garfunkel said, "I'm a singer and the voice is terribly important to me. I read through people's voices so much about..." When I first met Sanford, the resonance of his bass baritone was just beautiful to me. In a memoir titled Hello Darkness, My Old Friend, Greenberg, now 79, describes how at age 20 he suddenly went blind in his junior year at college. The book's title refers to the opening line of Simon and Garfunkel's hit single, The Sounds of Silence. Greenberg said he despaired in darkness at his parents' house in Buffalo, New York, and insisted he would never make it through Columbia without sight. Yet Garfunkel flew in, turned me around, he said, "I'll help you." The pair were roommates on campus. Garfunkel, an aspiring architect at the time, kept their room exactly as Greenberg had memorized it. He read his pal's coursework to him aloud, walked Greenberg to class, repaired his tape recorder, and bandaged his hands when he would bang into things. 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
8: Hello, and welcome to Eyes on Success, a weekly program covering a wide variety of topics of interest to people with vision loss. I'm Nancy Goodman-Torpy.
9: And I'm Pete Torpy. Well, this week's episode is a repeat of a show we did several years ago, in which our guest talks about getting a stem cell transfer and corneal transplant to restore some of his vision.
8: We'll speak with Mike May, subject of Crashing Through, a best-selling book about his experiences. Having lost his vision initially at age 3, his visual cortex was only partially developed, and he had to learn some things he never knew and how to use what new vision he got back. And towards the end of this episode, we will have an update on how things are going now. But first, for our tip of the week. This week's tip comes from Mike May.
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0: Now, that's not our normal breaker tune. That was Sarah Beck performing a song that she wrote about Mike May's experience losing and regaining his vision. Let's start by meeting Mike.
1: This is Mike May.
2: You're visually impaired, I take it.
1: Yeah, I've been totally blind since the age of 3, blinded by a chemical explosion in a mining town of Silver City, New Mexico.
2: Did you have any vision at all?
1: I had light perception. Both of my eyes were burned, and one of them didn't function at all, and I got a prosthetic in it, and the right eye had a little bit of light perception. That was it. I had 4 operations by the time I was 12, and they kept trying to replace the cornea in that good eye, but they eventually gave up because it was like trying to plant a tree in cement. It's not going to grow if the tissue around the cornea is not healthy, and in my case, it was very scarred.
2: Mm-hmm. Mm-hmm. You said you were blind from a very early age. You obviously then learned a lot of these skills in terms of mobility and braille very early in life. Can you describe your childhood a little bit to us?
1: I grew up in mainstream schools. This is before it really was something that was mandated by the various laws. We had a resource room at a particular school in our county. So all the blind kids, 10 or 12 of us, went to the same school, but we were in with 600 sighted kids, and we had our resource teacher there and learned our braille and mobility and so forth. But then I also got to be on the school sports teams and such.
2: That must have been interesting. What kind of sports did you play as a blind child?
1: I loved everything sports, and I think I learned some of my crashing through ways of dealing with life and getting smacked into by different things. I remember at age 5 going out on the playground and wanting to go on the swings and not realizing just where I was, and somebody swinging smashed right into me and knocked some teeth out and me over. And you'd think somebody might learn from that lesson and not go back out on the playground, but I did. I loved tetherball, where you hit the ball around a pole. And then I was on the football team, the flag football team. And that's kind of a tricky thing for a blind person to do. But I learned very quickly that when you pull a flag of the quarterback, that's how you get the person down. That's the equivalent of tackling them. Well, there was no point in trying to figure out who was the quarterback, and I would just pull everybody's flag that I came to. And this became such an intimidating thing for other kids that as I would rush towards them trying to reach for their flags, they would get out of my way, which of course in football is exactly what you want.
2: So you were a good rusher.
1: I would get to the quarterback eventually, you know, 1 out of 5 times and create a down. I've always said that when people say, well, how'd you become an entrepreneur? And I thought, well, you know, from age 3, I've had to learn to be adaptable and to find workarounds to things. And that's really started in sports and in school and eventually worked into my career.
0: And apparently Mike didn't give up sports when he graduated from school. As an adult, he was clocked as the fastest totally blind skier going downhill at 65 miles an hour.
2: So I would guess you must have gotten a lot of support from your parents. I mean, I often find that, you know, successful folks at that age, you know, a lot of it's due to the encouragement they get from their parents and not over-sheltering them.
1: Yeah. Well, interestingly, I had really a combination of both. Not being overprotected was a function of the fact that my mom, who became a single mom when I was 13, she had 5 kids, and you just can't overprotect 1 kid out of 5. It's just physically impossible. Having raised 2 kids myself, I don't know how anybody deals with that many children. But the good news was that I had to step up to the plate and help with cooking and behave myself and be a leader in the house. And it couldn't be the sort of thing where she or the other kids were pampering me. So that was one thing that was just a matter of circumstances. And then also, of course, through life, my mother was an amazing support and a hero of mine.
2: I think it's very important to have very supportive parents, and I certainly benefited from that myself.
0: Eyes on Success is made possible in part by our corporate partners. Underwriting pairs the impact of targeted marketing with the integrity of community goodwill.
2: Learn more by sending an email to hosts@eyesonsuccess.net.
0: This week's focus topic is what it was like for Mike to get some of his vision restored as an adult after decades of blindness.
2: Mike, you had a procedure done when you were in your mid-40s to restore some of your vision. Can you walk us through your story and what happened?
1: So I had no expectation of ever having vision, and it was not part of my makeup, my thinking at all. And my mother was, of course, key in supporting that concept. Go out, learn your alternative tools and techniques, and having vision is not one of the things that you should be thinking about or seeking. So I was really quite shocked when at age 46, I was in a doctor's office with my wife, and she was getting her contacts fixed. And the ophthalmologist in that office said, "Well, let me, what's your story?" And I told him, and he knew the doctor that I'd had since childhood, who had since passed away. And he says, "Well, let me take a look." And he takes a look. He asked me my history, and he says, "You know, we won't know without looking in with some instruments, but it is possible, given new techniques of cornea and stem cell transplants, that we can repair your eye. Possible, not by any means likely, but something to think about." And that's where it all started.
2: Stem cell treatment was pretty experimental and still is. How did that come about?
1: So I started learning a little bit about the potential of this operation. And it turns out that at that time, there'd been something like 50 eye stem cell transplants, and only half of those were successful. So there weren't many worldwide to begin with. My doctor had done one or two, I think. So this wasn't a really high likelihood of success. And the measure of success wasn't that they became fully sighted or that they even had sight for an extended period of time. It was just some sight for some period of time. So I'm thinking, you know, I may not get any vision, and it's going to be costly. It's going to take a lot of time. I got to drive an hour and a half to San Francisco a whole bunch of times through this process. I made a laundry list of 20 reasons not to have this operation, and only had a couple of things on the list of why I should have it. And the top of that list was curiosity. If I don't do this, then I'm never going to know, would it be successful? And being a pioneer, as I like to envision myself, I wasn't being Mike May if I didn't try it. So I was kind of stuck between a rock and a hard place. If I did do it, then I had all these other ramifications, including the potential of increased cancer from the immune suppressant drugs and all these other expenses. That was the downside. The upside was I'd find out, would I be successful? And if so, I'd find out what it was like to see. And that tipped the scale.
2: Yeah, I've heard that was a real risk of some of these stem cell procedures, is that they sometimes just wind up growing too much and develop into cancer-type symptoms. Is that a small probability?
1: The cancer possibility was from the immune suppressant drugs, because it's suppressing your immune reaction so that the stem cells are not rejected. At the same time, it's also suppressing lots of other immune stuff, like your immunity to cancer. So skin cancer is a likely thing to come up. And in fact, I did have a basal cell situation that came up a few years after taking these drugs. So it's a real possibility.
2: So these are systemic drugs that you take, not just eye drops then?
1: That's right.
2: Is that something that continues forever?
1: It really depends on the case. And in my situation, after about 2 or 3 years, they shut off the immune suppressant drug, the cyclosporin, and I had a really bad reaction and almost lost the eye that they had fixed. They cranked up another drug, so I'm taking two now, and that went on for several years, and then they tapered them off very slowly over a year or so, and eventually I was off safely and without any repercussions. And so today I'm 13 years into this and probably 5 years in without any drugs.
0: Pete, you, not so long ago, decided to have a cornea transplant. And I guess the way we often make decisions is we look at, well, what's the best that can happen and what's the worst that can happen when you choose either one of the two options. So maybe you can talk a little bit about that decision.
2: Yeah, that was an interesting decision. I couldn't see anything at all out of one eye, and I had limited vision out of one eye, but the cornea was severely clouded. And I thought, well, gee, maybe I should do this cornea operation. But that eye already had dozens of operations on it, and the chance of things going wrong was very high. And I was afraid I would lose the eye and any vision I had. And I felt that I kind of navigated around work by seeing where the doors and windows were and other signposts around the building and around the outdoors. And I wasn't sure how I would react to losing all of my vision, how much I relied on that. So I actually did a little experiment. I walked around with an eye patch over my eye for 3 or 4 days just to see what life would be like without any vision. Turned out it didn't make any difference. My brain had been filling in these pictures of what I thought I was seeing. I was so familiar with some of these environments that I believed I saw the windows and doors when really I just kind of knew where they were. So it was really an interesting experiment, and I learned a lot about that, and that helped us make the decision to go ahead and try the corneal transplant.
0: Well, right, because it turned out there wasn't a downside.
2: So you had the procedure then, and I take it takes a while for the effects to be beneficial. How did that go after the procedure?
1: The first operation was the stem cell transplant in November of 99. And then nothing happens because I still have a bad cornea. Once that tissue, new tissue grows in, then in March of 2000, I have the cornea transplant. And the expectation was that I might have some benefit, or we would know within 1 or 2 weeks. So the day after the operation, I went in to have the bandage changed. They took off the bandage, and lo and behold, I was able to see right then and there. And that shocked the doctor and me and everybody else that was around. It just wasn't expected that there'd be any success so quickly.
0: And how would you describe the level of your vision at this point?
1: This is a tough question because I have very strange vision. I thought of vision as either high vision, medium vision, total, fully sighted, you know, 3 or 4 increments. And what I learned after going through my experience and talking to vision scientists is your brain processes vision in all these different sections of the visual cortex, and different sections deal with different things: face recognition, motion detection, color, depth perception, and several more. And it turned out after a couple of years, we learned that I was nearly as good as a fully sighted person in terms of color perception, which was a lot of fun. I had to learn names for colors that I'd forgotten, you know, eggplant, chartreuse, teal, but I can see those colors. And to this day, it's really exciting to be able to sit at a coffee shop and watch people in all these different colored clothing walking by and seeing the lights that are different colors. I was really good at motion detection, so I could catch a ball in the air. However, I could not recognize a face, even if somebody really familiar to me, a foot away or 6 inches away, let alone 2 or 3 feet, you know, normal social acceptable distance away. I could not recognize somebody's face. I couldn't even tell male or female from a face. And I was also really bad at depth perception. I had no 3D. Hence, I learned after a couple of bad tumbles and experiences encountering my face into cement benches that I really needed to stick with a cane or a dog for mobility and use the vision for sightseeing, because I couldn't tell a gray bench from a gray curb or a sidewalk. They all just blended together. Unless there was contrast, I couldn't see these things. So my vision is a very strange combination of being really good in some ways and really bad in others.
2: Has your brain been able to compensate in some ways after all these years, or it's sort of a static situation?
1: Well, this was the subject of intense research, and I've been in an fMRI machine dozens of times, and the vision scientists in September of 2003, published an article in Nature Neuroscience, which garnered an amazing amount of press around the world, almost more than when I had the operation to begin with. And their conclusion at that point was that MM, being me, as though they were being secretive, would not be able to learn faces or depth perception, that these things were hardwired, they were stuck where they were, and that was that. And the reason for it was that visual development occurs over the first 6 years of your life. And mine was interrupted halfway through that period. Therefore, some things that fully develop earlier, like color perception, were in good shape. Other things that took longer, like face recognition, were cut off before they were complete. And that was their rationale for why I had the vision that I had and why it was unlikely that these aspects of my vision would get better. The amazing thing is that my eyeball, according to the doctor and the actual optics of the retina and the cornea and the contact and all that, my eye would be 20/40, which is plenty good enough to drive a car and read a book, neither of which I can do. So I'm picking up the information in my eye. By the time it gets to the visual cortex, it's not processed completely, and that's where the bottleneck is.
2: Mm-hmm. But yet the improved vision must help you in your everyday life to give you some extra cues. You've learned to adapt to the information you do get to make it useful, I guess, right?
1: Yeah, it took a while for me to learn and use the benefits of the new vision because it was very overwhelming. And if you do any research or reading about people that have had vision restoration after long-term blindness, you'll see that people had huge issues. Some people had depression, even cases of suicide, mostly unsuccessful experiences with vision recovery. And so I had my degree of being overwhelmed. But what I learned after a couple of years was how to integrate my tools. And this is something I've always touted in terms of adaptive technology, is you use the tools for

0: car. And I remember it was so exciting the first time we went to spread mulch around the garden. You could actually see the glint of the shovel and find the mulch pile all by yourself. So that was pretty cool.
1: It's interesting. I think you learn to adapt to those things. If a normally sighted person had all of a sudden had the vision that I had at that point, they wouldn't have been able to know what to do with that vision or how to use it. In fact, they probably would have found it less than useful. But my vision had changed slowly over a number of years, so I had a chance to adapt to these situations and learn how to complement what little vision I had with other skills like listening or counting steps or just being well aware of where I was located in certain environments. And I think many visually impaired people learn to compensate with their other senses, and they learn to use those tools, as Mike says, in conjunction to optimize their situation in ways that sighted people just can't comprehend. Has your eyesight stabilized now after the 13 or so years?
2: My eyesight has really not changed. It hasn't gotten worse. I've had a few little scrapes in terms of infections, but the eyesight hasn't changed that much. The vision scientists continue to test me, and they say that perhaps I'm evolving a little bit of depth perception. Maybe I have 2.5D, not 3D. I'm not sure if that's true or if there's just an excuse so they can keep studying me, because I visit with them a couple times a year. But I think it's more been a matter of me intellectually figuring out how to do things and using this integration effect. That's been really the key to the vision being better now than it used to be. So, for example, if I walk down a sidewalk and I see an object and I think, okay, it's on the sidewalk, contextually, that limits what it is. It's probably not a cow. What could it be in front of me on the sidewalk? Could be a person, could be a bicycle. And I couldn't tell the difference between a person and a bicycle until I look at it for 5-10 seconds. And in the beginning, it would take me longer, at least 10 seconds to figure out and make that decision. Now it would take me 2 seconds. So it's not that my vision's gotten better. It's that my library of information has been increased, and therefore I'm faster at figuring these things out.
1: Oh, that's very interesting. And I guess being a small number of people that went through this process, people haven't developed means of perhaps training or special things you should do to enhance these capabilities. You just have to learn on your own.
2: There really is no rehabilitation protocol for this kind of experience because so few people have gone through it, as you say. There's nobody that I know in rehab that knows anything about this. I'm talking about my friends and family that are going to work me through this, and that's really how it evolved.
0: When we interviewed Mike for last week's show about the Good Maps indoor navigation system, we asked him for an update nearly 8 years later. And are you reading print yet? When we spoke with you last time, that was confusing.
3: No, it is. It's hard on the brain, and that's what it's all about, the visual cortex. And since I never learned to read print visually, by the time I get to the end of a word, I forget what it is, and so I just do away with it and stick to Braille and audio.
1: And when we last spoke with you years ago about this, you were just accommodating your brain to this new vision. And I remember you saying that you had difficulty recognizing objects. You know, if your wife was standing in front of you, you couldn't tell whether it was a bench or your wife. Has that improved somewhat?
3: No, that's pretty much the same. What's different is that my library of visual images has improved. So whereas in the beginning, I just didn't have much to work with. I had no context for objects. Now I've seen more things, and so I probably don't make those mistakes as often as I did in the early days.
1: Now, that's an interesting way of putting it, that your library has increased. You're learning to recognize new things as you deal with them on a day-to-day basis.
3: Yeah, and that's what sighted people do, and from babies to toddlers to children, they're building their visual library, and it works for a fully sighted person in much the same way.
1: Absolutely. Well, I hope that continues to improve, and I'm sure it's made some difference in your life. It's got to be a big advantage to be able to at least see something and recognize some familiar objects.
3: Yeah, I've learned how to integrate my blindness skills and my low vision skills to have the best of both worlds and to be able to shut down the visual information when it's distracting and not useful.
0: Wow, that's great that you

0: Well, that was also not our usual breaker tune. That was another clip from Sarah Beck singing Crashing Through, and that entire tune can be heard at www.crashingthrough.com. Now for this week's final item, the book written about Mike's experiences and his final thoughts on what he learned in the process. Now, there was a book written about you and your experience. Is that still available?
1: There was a book written about me. It came out in 2007. It's called Crashing Through. It was a bestseller in 2007 in the top 50 books sold on Amazon in 2007. And it was written by Robert Kurson, K-U-R-S-O-N. It, of course, first came out in hardback and then eventually in paperback, which is still available. And, of course, in all the different audio formats on Bookshare and Talking Book Library and a Braille version, I believe, from National Braille Press or APH. I've forgotten which one. So it's everywhere and in all the different formats. And you can get more information about that and links to these different sources for the book at crashingthrough.com.
0: You said that the main reason you decided to go ahead with the procedure was curiosity. Was your curiosity satisfied? And I guess, are you happy with what you learned?
1: I learned so much more than I ever expected. I had no idea of this whole vision science part of the equation. I had a glimmer of this sort of thing, but nothing that was anywhere close to what I've experienced now that I've been with vision scientists. I've been in the fMRI machine. I've been involved in the papers that have been published. And it's really become almost a second profession. I've gone to conferences where I'm the only non-PhD present, and all of these really brilliant scientists that have been studying vision for years are quizzing me, asking me questions. I went to this medical institute in London, and they flew in vision scientists from around Europe, and I sat around this long conference table with all these different accented people asking me questions, grilling me for 3-4 hours straight. And it was absolutely fascinating to be involved in this and to be in a front row seat figuring out about this new vision experience. And it just happened to be about me that we were talking.
2: Well, I guess your story really shows us what a remarkably complex and sophisticated system the human vision and brain interaction is. Thank you. And of course, we'll have all of that information in the show notes associated with this episode at www.eyesonsuccess.net.
0: That's it for show number 2126. Next week on Eyes on Success, we will be talking about the Missy Mouse series of books. How can a parent describe blindness to children who might not have experienced it? What makes some people different, and how might they deal with those differences? We'll speak with Lois Strachan, author of the Missy Mouse series of books featuring a young blind protagonist aimed at helping children understand blindness.
2: And we'll hear a short reading from the book, and it's very enjoyable. You'll want to catch that next week.
0: You've been listening to Eyes on Success, hosted and produced by Nancy Goodman-Torpy and Peter Torpy.
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0: Hello, and welcome to show number 2629 of Eyes on Success, a weekly program empowering the visually impaired with expert advice, personal stories, and the latest in technology and accessibility. 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
2: And I'm Pete Torpy.
8: I think if I had this dream and I was sighted, this dream would not have become a book.
2: You know, sighted people don't always have the advantage. There are some advantages to being blind sometimes, and this story is an example of a person who made use of some blind skills or the fact that he was blind to do what he did. By the way, we'll be looking for input from our listeners about this topic, and after we give the contact information at the end of the show, we'll have some information on a show we want to put together with help from our listeners. So keep listening till the end.
0: Vivid dreams can spark incredible creativity for any novelist. We'll talk with Aaron Spelker, a blind author who transformed his nighttime vision into a captivating science fiction book. His journey demonstrates how assistive technology, determination, and a little bit of AI can allow creators with vision loss to navigate the publishing world. But first, for our tip of the week. This week's tip comes from Aaron Spelker.
8: So I would say my tip of the week would be, and it popped into my head as we were talking, which is, again, there's nothing from stopping you from just going ahead and, you know, taking that first step to do whatever it is that you're interested in. So again, with my book, I just decided to one day start writing and start doing it. And again, there was low barriers of entry with the technology, and all it really takes is to take that first step and do it. So I had put the book on the back burner for 5 years before I actually started writing it. There's nothing that really stopped me from doing it earlier other than I just didn't take that first step. So take that first step and start progressing towards that goal of whatever, whether it's writing a book or doing whatever it is that you are interested in accomplishing.
2: And you certainly can't take the second, third, fourth, or subsequent steps unless you take that first step.
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2: Today's guest has been with us twice before on Eyes on Success, and today he's going to tell us about a new book he wrote and the mechanics of writing that book as a blind person. So, Aaron, for people who may not remember you, can you reintroduce yourself and tell us a little bit about yourself?
8: Yeah, so my name's Aaron Spelker, and I live in Massachusetts, and I am a blind individual, but that is a new experience for me. So I just became blind about 7 years ago. I got a bacterial infection in both of my eyes that ended up causing me to go blind. So one day I was sighted, and the next day I was blind. So it's been a interesting adventure over the last 7 years, kind of learning to live in a completely different world, from a sighted world to a blind world.
2: And I understand that you were just beginning to lose your sight as you were starting the first book you wrote, which we talked to you about several years ago.
8: My first book, which is called The Bubonic Reorder, I had thought about it when I was sighted, and I had started, you know, doing research and taking notes about it, but it always sat on the back burner because I was working and I was doing a lot of stuff, and, you know, I just kind of fooled around it, you know, every once in a while. And then when I went blind, you know, I kind of was not working, and I didn't have really a goal or a purpose, and I was feeling pretty aimless. So it was something that I picked up and said, well, let me do this. This is something I can do for hours a day and, you know, kind of move towards a goal. And it was a very interesting experience, because when I picked it up, it was only kind of a few weeks after I had gone blind. So, you know, I didn't know JAWS. I didn't know how to touch type without looking. I didn't know how to surf the internet as a blind person at the very start of writing that book as a blind person. So it was a big challenge. And it took me probably a lot longer than if I tried to write that book now, I would get through it a lot quicker, because everything was new and fresh and, you know, overwhelming when I wrote the first book.
2: You know, what's interesting is, if you think about trying to learn JAWS and some of these skills as a blind person, and you didn't have a real mission or task in mind, it'd probably be very difficult. But actually, I'm guessing applying those new skills to a task made it somewhat easier to learn.
8: I definitely agree with that. I mean, anything is, you know, if you learn something, but then you never use it, you're going to forget how to do it. And again, as I said, I was really spending, you know, 6 hours a day, you know, either writing or trying to search on the internet. And I had to learn how to do JAWS, and I had to learn how to type without looking. And there really wasn't any other option, and there was no way to cheat, and there was no one around. You know, my wife was at work and the kids were at school, so there was no one to ask for help. It was just on me to kind of figure it out. So I think it really, over that time of writing the book, I think it really sped up my technology skills. I mean, today I'm actually an accessibility trainer for other people who are blind and visually impaired on things like the computer, and teaching them, you know, the internet and Word and Excel and Outlook and, you know, all of those things. And I do, you know, the iPhone and iPad and Android phones and things like that. So I don't know if I would be a technology trainer today, or at least this quickly, if I didn't have, you know, that intensive, just doing it every day, 6 hours a day, just go, go, go, and try to figure it out.
0: Well, and probably being somebody who made the transition and had to learn all of these skills differently recently, probably, I would guess, makes you a better trainer.
8: It is all fresh. And, you know, I can really connect with a lot of people who are going through vision loss, because, you know, it is relatively fresh and new to me. And the other thing is, when I sit with somebody who was sighted at one time and did something when they were sighted, it's easy for me to say, remember when you were sighted and it looked like this?
0: Right.
8: We have that common language because I was sighted once and I saw it once at the same time. So it's easier in some ways to explain things to people who were once sighted for me, just because we have a very easy common language to kind of have that dialogue with.
2: So before we talk about the process of writing the book as a blind person, tell us the name of your second and most recent book and what it's about.
8: This is a sci-fi noir. It's called Eclipse Meridian. And basically the story is that you have these two worlds, Varga and Aurelia, and Varga is kind of like the manufacturing, mining, you know, blue collar exploited worker who are just trying to get through one more day, while Aurelia is the planet that is the clean, pristine, perfect society of rich elites. And what happens at the beginning of the book is a dead body is found on the transit authority property on Aurelia. And the transit authority allows for transportation between these two planets. And therefore, that's under the joint jurisdiction of the two planets. And the book from there does a lot of comparing and contrasting of those two planets and those societies through the two investigators. The Vargan investigator, whose name is Rail Narrow, is kind of suspicious, doesn't trust authorities, willing to break the rules to get to the truth, thinks everybody has an angle. And his partner from Aurelia is, you know, kind of like the perfect Aurelian citizen who believes in rules and regulations and policies and procedures and believes what the superiors tell him and, you know, never will break a rule. And so these two investigators are trying to solve this crime from, you know, completely different perspectives and societies and history. And as they uncover some uncomfortable truths, there are powerful forces that do not want them to figure out what is happening here and what the true story is this. So it's kind of a race between, can they solve this crime in time before the evidence and the powerful forces bury the truth?
2: So as a blind person, you must have an interesting way of visualizing the world when you're making these new environments. Talk a little bit about that.
8: Yeah. So what's interesting for me, at least with both books, they both came out of dreams that I had. I had on both books had very vivid, like movie style dreams that laid out pretty much the entire plot, you know, probably on each of them about 80% of the plot. And the scenes was just from this dream I had. And I woke up and I just wrote down what I dreamed. And, you know, that ultimately turned into both the first book and then the second book. What's interesting, again, is I see the images of what I want to write as kind of a picture in my mind. And I don't know if that's different for someone who's, you know, sighted versus blind, but I can picture the colors, I can picture the scenes, I can picture exactly how I want it to look. And then, you know, the hard part is just trying to get words to get that scene down on paper to come out anything like what I kind of pictured in my mind when I dreamt each of the stories.
2: You know, I would guess some of that depends on when you went blind in your life.
8: Yeah, I mean, I'm thankful that I had, you know, the years that I had as a sighted person, because it does make things easier to visualize how things are supposed to be. And, you know, it also again, when me and my wife are talking, she can point to things. You remember when we were here and you saw that building? You know, it looks like that. You know, so we have something that makes it easier for her to explain to me, you know, what something looks like or what some person looks like.
2: Yeah, my experience is fairly similar. I had a reasonable amount of vision for most of my life, but I don't have any vision now. But my brain sort of fills in pictures. I mean, I could swear I can see people as they move around, raising their hands and stuff. And of course, I can't. But the brain just fills in a lot of that stuff if you have some of that historical memory to rely on. Amazing what the brain can do.
8: Yeah, I mean, that visualization sometimes gets me in trouble because I'll be, you know, in my living room, visualizing where the ottoman is, and someone's moved it, and I just plow right into, you know, the ottoman because I'm not being careful, because the ottoman should be to my left. You know, it shouldn't be straight in front of me. So my mind has pictured it. So I've lived in my town for about 25 years, and 20 of that as a sighted person, or about 20 of it as a sighted person. So when I walk around my town, I visualize every building. You know, as I'm walking around, I don't think of myself as blind because I can picture what the town hall looks like and the Dunkin' Donuts and the town green with the gazebo. I can picture it all as I'm walking around. That's also very different when I go to some town I've never been before. I explain to people, particularly those who had sight and seen the movie, it's like the Matrix when Neo goes into the Matrix at first and it's just all white. There is no context to anything. You don't know what anything looks like. So it's hard to paint a picture of it when you have no context of what it looks like. I spend most of my time in my hometown walking around, and so I have these feelings like that I'm not very blind, and then I go somewhere that I have never been before, and it's a stark contrast. You know, it really goes, oh yeah, I am blind. I kind of forgot.
0: Back to the book. You said these images came to you in a dream, and now you're discussing the difference in how a blind person versus a sighted person maybe would describe an environment. Do you feel like you're describing them from the perspective of a blind person? Because you kind of saw them in your dream. And I know a lot of blind people who have had sight are still dreaming with images that would appear in the dream, even though in the world they wouldn't be able to see them.
8: Yeah, I mean, I think I'm explaining it or trying to get down on paper, you know, an actual visual image that I see that is very realistic to what things really look like. And again, because I have that context of prior vision to know what the house looks like or what a spaceship might look like, because I've seen other movies with spaceships in it. You know what I mean? So I have a sense of what that should look like. So that explanation is really coming from a point of a sighted context.
0: Presumably, your original dream was just a few minutes long before you embellished upon it to create an entire book. Now you're doing that from the vantage point of a blind person?
8: Well, I don't know if other people have this. I have dreams. Like when I have a dream, it doesn't feel like a few minutes. It feels like literally I just watched a 2-hour movie. I mean, there's sometimes I wake up and I feel exhausted, like I just did mental gymnastics because it was whatever I just dreamed about was so intense. And some of them are just, you know, kind of not interesting in any sort of way. These two, you know, happen to be, I thought, you know, interesting and compelling, and maybe other people would be interested in hearing about them. So that's why I took, you know, the time and effort to try to write them down.
2: I understand that you got into the habit of recording your dreams.
8: It was funny on this one. I dreamed it and I woke up. I remembered that I woke up and that I dictated into my phone what the dream was about. And then I went back to sleep and it was kind of like a week later that I was like, oh yeah, I had that dream and I know I dictated into my notes. So let me go look at what the notes were. And the notes were really detailed. It was like 2.5, you know, 3 paragraphs of stuff about that story. I'm like, I don't remember dictating all of this.
2: Wow.
0: Huh.
8: You know, it was really detailed. I remembered more of the dream than I remembered actually dictating down the dream.
2: But that was a good idea for you to record your dream, because I think a lot of these dreams happen when you're kind of almost about to wake up or so. And, you know, your mind's a little bit foggy, but if you can record it right away, you can get it down before your brain sort of erases it for you.
8: Right. If I had that dream, the Eclipse Meridian dream back when I was sighted,
2: mm-hmm.
8: I probably would have tried to type it out.
2: Yeah, it would have taken too long.
8: It would have taken too long, exactly.
2: And it's not a typewriter by the side of your bed.
8: Right. But because I'm blind and I do everything by voice command, I just said, hey, Siri, record this note, and then I just, you know, dictated it all.
2: Yeah.
8: I don't think I would have done that.
2: Right, right.
8: But, you know, if I had that dream as a sighted person. So that's another interesting thing around, I think if I had this dream and I was sighted, this dream would not have become a book because I would not have jotted it down in time or to the depth that I could have dictated. And I was only dictating because that is a thing I now do and is part of my life as a blind person. So it's such a different approach to things. You know, I didn't really think about that until just now. But, you know, that is, you know, how this technology is playing a role into just how things get done in my life or how it impacts my life.
0: Fascinating. What an insight.
2: Now you've written two books, one when you were recently blinded and one after you've had some experience with the tools of being blind. What was the difference in your experience writing both books?
8: With those two books, the experience of writing them was very different as a sighted person and newly blind person versus today. Just even the technology back when I first wrote the first book, The Bubonic Reorder, first off, I didn't really know any technology, as we discussed, so I was learning everything new. And there wasn't the same technology that we have now. So if I needed to figure out, you know, in that book, how diseases transmit or how you contain a pandemic, which is kind of what that book's about, you know, I had to do a lot of Google searching and reading white papers and doing a lot of things. Well, in today's day and age, there's technology where I can just ask ChatGPT, I'm trying to get the answer to this question, and you know, it'll tell me the answer. So the research kind of was a lot quicker because the technology was a lot quicker. And then some of the technology too, again, with that AI stuff, you know, I kind of, at the end of writing this book, I fed it into ChatGPT and I said, tell me, you know, do I overuse words? How's my punctuation? Do I change tenses? It kind of did like that first pass editing for me and kind of pointed out some things of like, oh, you know, you kind of say the same thing in chapter two that you say in chapter seven. It's kind of redundant and might bore people. It kind of pointed some of that out to me, which I thought was, you know, interesting and fascinating that this technology in just 7 years has advanced to be able to give kind of an analytical opinion of, you know, your writing and give you kind of suggestions of, you know, you change tense between paragraph three and paragraph four, and you know, you the rest of your novel's in the same tense as chapter three. So, you know, fix chapter four accordingly. I thought that was really interesting on the technology between the two books, and as an author trying to use the technology to write the two books.
0: So were you tempted to ask one of these AI engines to rewrite your book?
8: You know, as anybody who's read anything that is from AI, it kind of a little soulless in a way. And that's not the fun of writing the book. I mean, the fun of writing the book is writing the book. So I use it more for trying to correct my writing, not do my writing. So as an example, I did a lot of writing in my career before I went blind, but it was all technical analytical writing. It was not telling a story. So there are things where I'll give you a perfect one, something I learned from my first book. I learned in my first book that I barely used contractions. And it didn't really dawn on me because contraction sounded weird with Jaws, because it would say like dawn apostrophe T instead of don't back when I was doing Jaws with that. And I think I just mentally started avoiding using contractions because it sounded so odd. But when somebody who's really reading a book, you know, it sounds weird to not have something in contractions. So you kind of, you know, want to, you know, learn the right way to write something. So one of the things I used a technology here was around that. I said, you know, where did I kind of should have used a contraction where I didn't, you know, and had to kind of point that out to me to help me clean things up to sound a little bit more natural sounding than what I might have written down from a more formal standpoint, which is my more natural writing because of the technical writing I used to do as a career.
2: So it sounds like you used AI primarily as an editor to help clean up what you had written yourself.
8: Yes, as a, you know, what they call line item editing. And then I did use it for some research. So like I said, I have these two planets that orbit around each other. And, you know, I first asked ChatGPT, it's like, is that a thing? Is that actually, you know, possible in the world? And yes, it is. You can have two planets that orbit each other. And then I said, well, how is two planets that orbit each other different than a planet and a satellite, like the Earth and the Moon? Like what actually makes that different? And, you know, it explained to me that in the Earth and the Moon, the gravitational center of the Earth and the Moon is actually within the Earth. That's where the gravitational center is. On two planets, the gravitational center lies between those two planets, you know, in space. And that's what makes it a planet orbiting another planet versus a planet and a satellite. And I got that answer in 2 seconds by asking AI, as opposed to probably a day's worth of researching and reading and trying to figure it out, which is what I would have done back when I was originally writing the book before AI was such an easy thing to, you know, get answers to questions. So, you know, research on this book was a lot quicker.
10: You could have just asked your friendly neighborhood physicist.
8: Right.
2: If you had one.
8: Right, exactly.
2: So you talked about using JAWS and AI as part of your writing tools. Are there any other tools that you found very useful?
8: So I wrote everything in Word, which I like as my writing tool. You know, obviously did a lot of internet searching as well as doing, you know, AI, you know, questions and stuff like that. But, you know, the nice thing about writing is there isn't a lot of technical things you need. You need an imagination and a keyboard or, you know, a piece of paper if you're sighted. And that's all you really need to put a story down. So there's a really kind of a low barrier to entry to getting your ideas onto paper, other than, you know, the time and the effort. That's it.
2: And what about when it comes to publishing the book? What was the process there?
8: Yeah, so I published it through an indie publisher, which is actually, they're called Wicked Infinity Publishing, and they are based here in Massachusetts. And it is a small independent publishing company that is owned by a blind woman, which I thought was kind of nice as well to do, to have this blind author, you know, using a blind publisher and just have kind of a whole experience be, you know, through our community.
2: Do you think that sort of greased the wheels for you? Because it's hard to get things published by actual publishing houses.
8: What I liked about it is, you know, she's blind, so she knows, you know, the struggles as a blind person, and she writes her own novels as well. So she, you know, she kind of knows what to look for. So I found it just a very comfortable experience, and the communication was in a way that was easy for me, not me having to try to translate, you know, a sighted person doing the, you know, the things sighted people do sometimes, like, well, if you look here, you know, right there, that doesn't look good, you know, or it doesn't sound right. It's like, well, where are you? I don't know where you're, you know, circling on the screen because I don't see that. You know, that was kind of more my experience of the first one, where there was kind of a struggle of communication between the person who kind of did the editing on my first book, was a sighted person. There was kind of a barrier of dialogue or communication to really work through with that person. And I really didn't have that experience with this time around. It was very easy to communicate and have a discussion.
2: And was it as simple as sending your completed Word document to them and they worried about the layout and how it was all going to look and all?
8: Yeah, exactly.
2: So the editors on their end cleaned it up, and then I guess they took care of advertising and distribution?
8: Yep. And yeah, Wicked Infinity Publishing. So I highly, you know, particularly if you're a blind author, you know, looking for some help, I highly recommend.
10: Do you know any of their contact information offhand?
8: Daisy Russell is the woman's name, but I don't know her, you know, email off the top of my head. I'd have to look it up.
10: Well, Aaron did get back to us with Daisy Russell's contact information, and her publishing company is Wicked Infinity Publishing, LLC, with the web address www.wickedinfinitypublishing.com, and you can reach her by email at info@wickedinfinitypublishing.com. But we will be doing another episode in which we talk with her, and we will get into many of her experiences running a publishing company.
2: Where might people be able to find your books?
8: This one, I just kind of narrowly focused it. I put it out on Kindle, and I did it as Kindle Unlimited, just kind of, again, make the barrier to entry really low for people. If you have a Kindle Unlimited account, you know, it's free for you to download. If you don't have a Kindle Unlimited account and you have to buy it, I just made it real low cost. So it's $1.99, which is very, you know, cheap, easy entry. So very, very different than what I did kind of the first book, which was a large book available in print, available in ebook, available across all of the different platforms. This one, I just kind of narrowly focused it.
2: Do you have a website?
8: I have a Facebook. So my Facebook is under The Bubonic Reorder, is where kind of all the stuff for my first book. And then I started releasing some stuff on the second book. I kind of put it under there because I kind of built up the audience at that location. So anything, you know, when I do interviews and stuff like that, I just kind of post it all out on Facebook.
10: And what should people look for on Facebook?
8: Yeah, if they look under the Bubonic Reorder, B-U-B-O-N-I-C, and then space, and then R-E-O-R-D-E-R. That's where they would find kind of my author page that I created.
2: And if people had questions for you about the process or yourself, is there an email that they can use?
8: Yeah, probably the easiest place to reach me is it's my name, which is A-A-R-O-N, M for Michael, S-P-E-L-K-E-R @gmail.com.
2: And of course, you can find all that information in the show notes for episode 2629. And before we say goodbye, we're requesting some input from our listeners. At the beginning of the show, we talked about that there are sometimes advantages to being blind over being sighted in terms of what you can do and certain capabilities you might have. And Aaron certainly gave an example of that. And I'm sure others of us have other examples in terms of being problem solvers and other events in your lives in which being blind was an advantage. So we're looking for input from our listeners. If you want to send us a short 1 to 2 minute MP3 or a link to an MP3 or just a text email of what advantages you might have experienced being blind, we'll put together another show about that. And you can send your input to us via email at the address hosts@eyesonsuccess.net. That's hosts, H-O-S-T-S, @eyesonsuccess.net. And we're looking forward to what your thoughts are. And one more thing, let us know if it's okay to share your name in the show that we finally produce with your input. Thanks.
10: That's it for today's show. After spending this week talking about a science fiction book, next week we'll delve into some real science, but don't worry, not too deeply. We will be talking about the fact that sighted people think blind people are impaired because they can't see what the sighted people see. But relative to all the information that's out there, even fully sighted people can see only a tiny sliver of the signal. And we call that the visible spectrum because that's the only tiny part that's visible. But nobody can see microwaves, x-rays, ultraviolet, etc. And everybody needs to compensate for that inability. It's sort of like your dog can hear a whole lot more than you can. Only we'll be talking about the visual part of that.
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0: Welcome to an hour of short stories. I'm your host and narrator, John Pritchett. Our authors today are Graham Greene, who was born to an influential English family, his contemporary Richard Wright, who was born on a Mississippi plantation, and Ambrose Bierce, who served in the Union Army during the Civil War. Graham Greene was a prolific author of novels, plays, and short stories, including The Third Man, The Power and the Glory, Brighton Rock, Our Man in Havana, and The End of the Affair, all of which were made into movies. Greene was born in England in 1904 into a wealthy and influential family. In 1926, he converted to Catholicism, which was often the subject of his works. Indeed, you will note a religious theme in Proof Positive, his short story we have selected for today. Graham died in 1991. Here is Proof Positive. The tired voice went on. It seemed to surmount enormous obstacles to speech. The man sick, Colonel Crashaw thought with pity and irritation. When a young man, he had climbed in the Himalayas, and he remembered how at great heights several breaths had to be taken for every step advanced. The 5-foot-high platform in the music room of the spa seemed to entail for the speaker some of the same effort. He should never have come out on such a raw afternoon, thought Colonel Crashaw, pouring out a glass of water and pushing it across the lecturer's table. The rooms were badly heated. The yellow fingers of winter fog felt for cracks in many windows. There was little doubt that the speaker had lost all touch with his audience. It was scattered in patches about the hall. Elderly ladies who made no attempt to hide their cruel boredom, and a few men with the appearance of retired officers who put up a show of attention. Colonel Crashaw, as president of the local psychical society, had received a note from the speaker a little more than a week before. Written by a hand which trembled with sickness, age, or drunkenness, it asked urgently for a special meeting of the society. An extraordinary, a really impressive experience was to be described while still fresh in the mind, though what the experience had been was left vague. Colonel Crashaw would have hesitated to comply if the note had not been signed by Major Philip Weaver, Indian Army, retired. One had to do what one could for a brother officer. The trembling of the hand must be either age or sickness. It proved principally to be the latter when the two men met for the first time on the platform. Major Weaver was not more than 60, tall, thin, and dark, with an ugly, obstinate nose and satire in his eye, the most unlikely person to experience anything unexplainable. What antagonized Crashaw most was that Weaver used scent. A white handkerchief which drooped from his breast pocket exhaled as rich and sweet an odor as a whole altar of lilies. Several ladies prinked their noses, and General Leadbitter asked loudly whether he might smoke. It was quite obvious that Weaver understood. He smiled provocatively and asked very slowly, "Would you mind not smoking? My throat has been bad for some time." Crashaw murmured that it was terrible weather. Influenza throats were common. The satirical eye came round to him and considered him thoughtfully, while Weaver said in a voice which carried halfway across the hall, "It's cancer in my case." In the shocked, vexed silence that followed the unnecessary intimacy, he began to speak without waiting for any introduction from Crashaw. He seemed at first to be in a hurry. It was only later that the terrible impediments were placed in the way of his speech. He had a high voice which sometimes broke into a squeal and must have been peculiarly disagreeable on the parade ground. He paid a few compliments to the local society. His remarks were just sufficiently exaggerated to be irritating. He was glad, he said, to give them the chance of hearing him. What he had to say might alter whole view of relative values of matter and spirit. Mystic stuff, thought Crashaw. Weaver's high voice began to shoot out hurried platitudes. The spirit, he said, was stronger than anyone realized. The physiological action of heart and brain and nerves were subordinate to the spirit. The spirit was everything. He said again, his voice squeaking up like bats into the ceiling, The spirit is so much stronger than you think. He put his hand across his throat and squinted sideways at the window panes and the nuzzling fog and upwards at the bare electric globe sizzling with heat and poor light in the dim afternoon. "It's immortal," he told them very seriously, and they shifted restless, uncomfortable, and weary in their chairs. He put his hands across his throat and squinted sideways at the window panes and the nuzzling fog, and upwards at the bare electric globe sizzling with heat and poor light in the dim afternoon. "It's immortal," he told them very seriously, and they shifted restless, uncomfortable, and weary in their chairs. It was then that his voice grew tired and his speech impeded. The knowledge that he had entirely lost touch with his audience may have been the cause. An elderly lady at the back had taken her knitting from a bag, and her needles flashed along the walls when the light caught them, like a bright, ironic spirit. Satire for a moment deserted Weaver's eyes, and Crashaw saw the vacancy it left as though the ball had turned to glass.
1: "This is important," the lecturer cried to them. "I can tell you a story."
0: His audience's attention was momentarily caught by this promise of something definite, but the stillness of the lady's needles did not soothe him. He sneered at them all.
1: "Signs and wonders," he said.
0: Then he lost the thread of his speech altogether. His hand passed to and fro across his throat, and he quoted Shakespeare, and then St. Paul's epistle to the Galatians. His speech, as it grew slower, seemed to lose all logical order, though now and then Crashaw was surprised by the shrewdness in the juxtaposition of two irrelevant ideas. It was like the conversation of an old man which flits from subject to subject, the thread a subconscious one.
1: "When I was at Simla," he said,
0: bending his brows as though to avoid the sun flash on the barrack square, but perhaps the frost, the fog, the tarnished room broke his memories. He began to assure the wearied faces all over again that the spirit did not die when the body died, but that the body only moved at the spirit's will. One had to be obstinate, to grapple. Pathetic, Crashaw thought. The sick man's clinging to his belief. It was as if life were an only son who was dying and with whom he wished to preserve some form of communication. A note was passed to Crashaw from the audience. It came from a Dr. Brown, a small, alert man in the third row. The society cherished him as a kind of pet skeptic. The note read, "Can you make him stop? The man's obviously very ill, and what good is his talk anyway?" Crashaw turned his eyes sideways and upwards and felt his pity vanish at the sight of the roving, satirical eyes that gave the lie to the tongue, and at the smell, overpoweringly sweet, of the scent in which Weaver had steeped his handkerchief. The man was an outsider. He would look up his record in the old army lists when he got home.
1: "Proof positive,"
0: Weaver was saying, sighing a shrill breath of exhaustion between the words. Crashaw laid his watch upon the table, but Weaver paid him no attention. He was supporting himself on the rim of the table with one hand.
1: "I'll give you," he said, speaking with increasing difficulty, "proof positive."
0: His voice scraped into stillness, like a needle at a record's end. But the quiet did not last. From an expressionless face, a sound which was more of a high mew than anything else jerked the audience into attention. He followed it up, still without a trace of any emotion or understanding, with a succession of incomprehensible sounds, a low labial whispering, an odd jangling note while his fingers tapped on the table. The sounds brought to mind innumerable seances, the bound medium, the tambourine shaken in midair, the whispered trivialities of loved ghosts in the darkness, the dinginess, the airless room. Weaver sat down in his chair and let his head fall backwards. An old lady began to cry nervously, and Dr. Brown scrambled onto the platform and bent over him. Colonel Crashaw saw the doctor's hand tremble as he picked the handkerchief from the pocket and flung it away from him. Crashaw, aware of another and more unpleasant smell, heard Dr. Brown whisper, "Send them all away. He's dead." He spoke with a distress unusual in a doctor accustomed to every kind of death. Crashaw, before he complied, glanced over Dr. Brown's shoulder at the dead man. Major Weaver's appearance disquieted him. In a long life he had seen many forms of death, men shot by their own hand, and men killed in the field, but never such a suggestion of mortality. The body might have been one fished from the sea a long while after death. The flesh of the face seemed as ready to fall as an overripe fruit. So it was with no great shock of surprise that he heard Dr. Brown's whispered statement. The man must have been dead a week. What the colonel thought of most was Weaver's claim. Proof positive. Proof. He had probably meant that the spirit outlived the body, that it tasted eternity. But all he had certainly revealed was how, without the body's aid, the spirit in 7 days decayed into whispered nonsense.

0: Richard Wright was born on a Mississippi cotton plantation in 1908, grew up in poverty, and was subjected to the onerous Jim Crow standards of black conduct, which he deeply resented. After experiencing Depression-era Chicago, he moved to New York, where he joined the staff of the Daily Worker, a communist newspaper. Later breaking with communism, he wrote Native Son, which, with Steinbeck's The Grapes of Wrath, were the most powerful fiction to emerge from the Depression years. His other works have the common theme of escaping bondage, something you will recognize in the following short story, Almost a Man. Dave struck out across the fields, looking homeward through paling light.
1: What's the use of talking with them niggers in the field?
0: Anyhow, his mother was putting supper on the table.
1: Them niggers can't understand nothing.
0: One of these days he was going to get a gun and practice shooting. Then they couldn't talk to him as though he were a little boy. He slowed, looking at the ground.
1: Shucks, I ain't as scared of them even if they are bigger than me. Aw, I know what I'ma do. I'ma go by old Joe's store and get that Sears Roebuck catalog and look at them guns. Maybe Mama will let me buy one when she gets my pay from old man Hawkins. I'ma beg her to give me some money. I'm old enough to have a gun. I'm 17.
2: Almost a man.
0: He strode, feeling his long, loose-jointed limbs.
1: Shucks, a man ought to have a little gun after he done work hard all day.
0: He came in sight of Joe's store. A yellow lantern glowed on the front porch. He mounted steps and went through the screen door, hearing it bang behind him. There was a strong smell of coal oil and mackerel fish. He felt very confident until he saw Fat Joe walk in through the rear door. Then his courage began to ooze.
3: Howdy, Dave. What you want?
1: How you, Mr. Joe? I don't want to buy nothing. I just wanted to see if you'd lend me that catalog a while.
3: Sure. You want to see it here?
1: No, sir. I wants to take it home with me. I'll bring it back tomorrow when I come in from the fields.
3: You planning on buying something?
1: Yes, sir.
3: Your ma letting you have money now?
1: Shucks, Mr. Joe. I'm getting to be a man like anybody else.
0: Joe laughed and wiped his greasy face with a red bandana.
3: What you planning on buying?
0: Dave looked at the floor, scratched his head, scratched his thigh, and smiled. Then he looked up shyly.
1: I tell you, Mr. Joe, if you promise you won't tell.
3: I promise.
1: Well, I'll buy a gun.
3: A gun? What you want with a gun?
1: I want to keep it.
3: You ain't nothing but a boy. You don't need a gun.
1: Oh, let me have the catalog, Mr. Joe. I'll bring it back.
0: Joe walked through the rear door. Dave was elated. He looked around at barrels of sugar and flour. He heard Joe coming back. He craned his neck to see if he was bringing the book.
1: Yeah, he's got it. God dog, he's got it.
3: Here, but be sure you bring it back. It's the only one I got.
1: Sure, Mr. Joe.
3: Say, if you want to buy a gun, why don't you buy one from me? I got a gun to sell.
1: Will it shoot?
3: Sure it'll shoot.
1: What kind is it?
3: Oh, it's kind of old. A left-hand wheeler, a pistol, a big one.
1: Is it got bullets in it?
3: It's loaded.
1: Can I see it?
3: Where's your money?
1: What you want for it?
3: I'll let you have it for $2.
1: Just $2? Shucks, I could buy that when I get my pay.
0: I'll have it here when you want it.
1: All right, sir, I'll be in for it.
0: He went through the door, hearing it slam behind him.
1: Let me get some money from Mom and buy me a gun. Only $2.
0: He tucked the thick catalog under his arm and hurried.
1: Where you been, boy?
0: His mother held a steaming dish of black-eyed peas.
1: Aw, Ma, I just stopped down the road to talk with the boys. You know better than to keep supper waiting.
0: He sat down, resting the catalog on the edge of the table.
1: You get up from there and get to the well and wash yourself. I ain't feeding no hogs in my house.
0: She grabbed his shoulder and pushed him. He stumbled out of the room, then came back to get the catalog.
1: What this? Aw, Ma, it's just a catalog. Who you get it from?
2: From Joe down to store.
1: Well, that's good. We can use it in the outhouse.
2: No, Ma.
0: He grabbed it.
1: Give me my catalog, Ma.
0: She held on to it and glared at him.
1: Quit hollering at me. What's wrong with you? You crazy?
2: But, Ma, please, it ain't mine. It's Joe's. He told me to bring it back to him tomorrow.
0: She gave up the book. He stumbled down the back steps, hugging the thick book under his arm. When he had splashed water on his face and hands, he groped back to the kitchen and fumbled in a corner for the towel. He bumped into a chair. It clattered to the floor. The catalog sprawled at his feet. When he had dried his eyes, he snatched up the book and held it again under his arm. His mother stood watching him.
1: "Now, if you're going to act like a fool over that old book, I'll take it and burn it up."
2: "No, Ma, please."
1: "Well, sit down and be still."
0: He sat down and drew the oil lamp close. He thumbed page after page, unaware of the food his mother set on the table. His father came in, then his small brother.
1: "What you got there, Dave?"
0: his father asked.
2: "Just a catalog," he answered, not looking up.
1: "Yeah, here they is."
0: His eyes glowed at blue and black revolvers. He glanced up, feeling sudden guilt. His father was watching. He eased the book under the table and rested it on his knees. After the blessing was asked, he ate. He scooped up peas and swallowed fat meat without chewing. Buttermilk helped wash it down. He did not want to mention money before his father. He would do much better by cornering his mother when she was alone. He looked at his father uneasily out of the edge of his eye.
1: "Boy, how come you don't quit fooling with that book and eat your supper?"
2: "Yes, sir."
1: "How are you and old man Hawkins getting along?"
2: "Sir? Can't you hear? Why don't you listen? I asked you how was you and old man Hawkins getting along."
1: "Oh, swell, Pa. I plows more land than anybody over there."
3: "Well, you ought to keep your mind on what you're doing."
1: "Yes, sir."
0: He poured his plate full of molasses and sopped it up slowly with a chunk of cornbread. When his father and brother had left the kitchen, he still sat and looked again at the guns in the catalog, longing to muster courage enough to present his case to his mother.
1: "Lord, if I only had that pretty one."
0: He could almost feel the slickness of the weapon with his fingers. If he had a gun like that, he would polish it and keep it shining so that it would never rust.

0: one of these.
1: One of what? She asked, not raising her eyes. One of these, he said again, not daring even to point. She glanced up at the page, then at him with wide eyes.
2: Nigga, is you gone plumb crazy? Oh, Ma, get out of here. Don't you talk to me about no gun. You're a fool.
1: Ma, I can buy one for $2. Not if I knows it, you ain't.
2: But you promised me one.
1: I don't care what I promised. You ain't nothing but a boy yet. Ma, if you let me buy one, I'll never ask you for nothing no more.
2: Aw, you get out of here. You ain't gonna touch a penny of that money for no gun. That's how come I was Mr. Hawkins to pay your wages to me, 'cause I knows you ain't got no sense.
1: But, Ma, we need a gun. Pa ain't got no gun. We need a gun in the house. You can never tell what might happen.
2: Now don't try to make a fool out of me, boy. If we did have a gun, you wouldn't have it.
1: He laid the catalog down and slipped his arm around her waist.
2: Aw, Ma, I done worked hard all summer and ain't asked for nothing, as I know.
1: That's what you supposed to do.
2: But, Ma,
1: I wants a gun.
2: You can let me have $2 out of my money. Please, Ma, I can give it to Pa. Please, Ma, I loves you, Ma.
1: When she spoke, her voice came soft and low.
2: What you want with the gun, Dave?
1: You don't need no gun. You get in trouble.
2: And if your Pa just thought I let you have money to buy a gun, he'd have a fit.
1: I'll hide it, Ma. It ain't but $2.
2: Lord, child, what's wrong with you?
1: Ain't nothing wrong, Ma. I'm almost a man now. I wants a gun.
2: Who gonna sell you a gun?
1: Old Joe at the store.
2: And it don't cost but $2?
1: That's all, Ma. Just $2. Please, Ma. She was stacking the plates away. Her hands moved slowly, reflectively. Dave kept an anxious silence. Finally, she turned to him.
2: I'll let you get the gun if you promise me one thing.
1: What's that, Ma?
2: You bring it straight back to me. You hear? It'd be for Pa.
1: Yes'm. Let me go now, Ma. She stooped, turned slightly to one side, raised the hem of her dress, rolled down the top of her stocking, and came up with a slender wad of bills.
2: Here, she said. Lord knows you don't need no gun, but your Pa does. You bring it right back to me, you hear?
1: Emma put it up.
2: Now if you don't, Emma have your Pa lick you so hard, you won't forget it.
1: Yes'm. He took the money, ran down the steps and across the yard.
3: Dave! Yoo-hoo! Dave!
1: He heard, but he was not going to stop now.
2: Naw, Lord!
1: The first movement he made the following morning was to reach under his pillow for the gun. In the gray light of dawn, he held it loosely, feeling a sense of power.
2: Could kill a man with a gun like this? Kill anybody, black or white.
1: And if he were holding his gun in his hand, nobody could run over him. They would have to respect him. It was a big gun with a long barrel and a heavy handle. He raised it and lowered it in his hand, marveling at its weight. He had not come straight home with it, as his mother had asked. Instead, he had stayed out in the fields, holding the weapon in his hand, aiming it now and then at some imaginary foe. But he had not fired it. He had been afraid that his father might hear, and also he was not sure he knew how to fire it. To avoid surrendering the pistol, he had not come into the house until he knew that they were all asleep. When his mother had tiptoed to his bedside late that night and demanded the gun, he had first played possum. Then he told her that the gun was hidden outdoors, that he would bring it to her in the morning. Now he lay turning it slowly in his hands. He broke it, took out the cartridges, felt them, and then put them back. He slid out of bed, got a long strip of old flannel from a trunk, wrapped the gun in it, and tied it to his naked thigh while it was still loaded. He did not go in to breakfast. Even though it was not yet daylight, he started for Jim Hawkins' plantation. Just as the sun was rising, he reached the barns where the mules and plows were kept.
4: "Hey, that you, Dave?"
1: He turned. Jim Hawkins' eyes

0: eyed him suspiciously.
1: What are you doing here so early?
2: I didn't know I was getting up so early, Mr. Hawkins. I was fixing to hitch up old Jenny to take her to the fields.
1: Good. Since you're so early, how about plowing that stretch down by the woods?
2: Suits me, Mr. Hawkins.
1: Okay, go to it.
0: He hitched Jenny to a plow and started across the fields.
1: Hot dog!
0: This was just what he wanted. If he could get down by the woods, he could shoot his gun and nobody would hear. He walked behind the plow, hearing the traces creaking, feeling the gun tied to his thigh. When he reached the woods, he plowed two whole rows before he decided to take out the gun. Finally, he stopped, looked in all directions, then untied the gun and held it in his hand. He turned to the mule and smiled.
2: Know what this is, Jenny?
1: No, you wouldn't know. You're just an old mule. Anyhow, this is a gun and it can shoot, by God.
0: He held the gun at arm's length.
2: What the hell? I'm gonna shoot this thing.
0: He looked at Jenny again.
2: Listen here, Jenny. When I pull this old trigger, I don't want you to run and act like a fool now.
0: Jenny stood with head down, her short ears pricked straight. Dave walked off about 20 feet, held the gun far out from him at arm's length, and turned his head.
1: Hell, he told himself. I ain't afraid.
0: The gun felt loose in his fingers. He waved it wildly for a moment. Then he shut his eyes and tightened his forefinger.
1: Boom!
0: The report half deafened him, and he thought his right hand was torn from his arm. He heard Jenny whinnying and galloping all over the field, and he found himself on his knees, squeezing his fingers hard between his legs. His hand was numb. He jammed it into his mouth, trying to warm it, trying to stop the pain. The gun lay at his feet. He did not quite know what had happened. He stood up and stared at the gun as though it were a living thing. He gritted his teeth and kicked the gun.
1: You almost broke my arm!
0: He turned to look for Jenny. She was far over the fields, tossing her head and kicking wildly.
1: Hold on there, old mule!
0: When he caught up with her, she stood trembling, walling her big white eyes at him. The plow was far away. The traces had broken. Then David stopped short, looking, not believing. Jenny was bleeding. Her left side was red and wet with blood. He went closer.
1: Lord have mercy! Wonder, did I shoot this mule?
0: He grabbed for Jenny's mane. She flinched, snorted, whirled, tossed her head.
1: Hold on now, hold on!
0: Then he saw the hole in Jenny's side, right between the ribs. It was round, wet, red. A crimson stream streaked down the front leg, flowing fast.
1: Good God! I wasn't shooting at the mule!
0: He felt panic. He knew he had to stop that blood, or Jenny would bleed to death. He had never seen so much blood in all his life. He chased the mule for half a mile, trying to catch her. Finally, she stopped, breathing hard, stumpy tail half arched. He caught her mane and led her back to where the plow and gun lay. Then he stooped and grabbed handfuls of damp, black earth and tried to plug the bullet hole. Jenny shuddered, whinnied, and broke from him.
1: Hold on! Hold on now!
0: He tried to plug it again, but blood came anyhow. His fingers were hot and sticky. He rubbed dirt into his palms, trying to dry them. Then again, he attempted to plug the bullet hole. But Jenny shied away, kicking her heels high. He stood helpless. He had to do something. He ran at Jenny. She dodged him. He watched a red stream of blood flow down Jenny's leg and form a bright pool at her feet.
2: Jenny! Jenny! He called weakly.
0: His lips trembled.
2: She's bleeding to death.
0: He looked in the direction of home, wanting to go back, wanting to get help, but he saw the pistol lying in the black clay. He had a queer feeling that if he only did something, this would not be. Jenny would not be there bleeding to death. When he went to her this time, she did not move. She stood with sleepy, dreamy eyes. And when he touched her, she gave a low-pitched whinny and knelt to the ground, her front knees slopping in blood.
1: Jenny! Jenny!
0: He whispered. For a long time, she held her neck erect. Then her head sank slowly. Her ribs swelled with a mighty heave, and she went over. Dave's stomach felt empty. Very empty. He picked up the gun and held it gingerly between his thumb and forefinger. He buried it at the foot of a tree. He took a stick and tried to cover the pool of blood with dirt, but what was the use? There was Jenny lying with her mouth open and her eyes walled and glassy. He could not tell Jim Hawkins he had shot his mule, but he had to tell him something.
2: "Yeah, I'll tell him Jenny started getting well and fell on the joint of the plow."
0: But that would hardly happen to a mule. He walked across the field slowly, head down. It was sunset. Two of Jim Hawkins' men were over near the edge of the woods digging a hole in which to bury Jenny. Dave was surrounded by a knot of people, all of whom were looking down at the dead mule.
1: "I don't see how in the world it happened," said Jim Hawkins for the tenth time.
0: The crowd parted, and Dave's mother, father, and small brother pushed into the center.
1: "Where, Dave?" his mother called. "There he is," said Jim Hawkins.
2: His mother grabbed him.
1: "What happened, Dave? What you done?"
3: "Nothing."
1: "Come on, boy, talk," his father said.
0: Dave took a deep breath and told the story he knew nobody believed.
1: "Well," he drawled, "I brung old Jenny down here so I could do my plowing. I plowed about two rows just like you see."
0: He stopped and pointed at the long rows of upturned earth.
1: "Then something must have been wrong with old Jenny. She wouldn't act right at all. She started snorting and kicking her heels. I tried to hold her, but she pulled her away, rearing and going on. Then when the point of the plow was sticking up in the air, she swung around and twisted herself back on it. She stuck herself and started to bleed. And if I could do anything, she was dead."
4: "Did you ever hear anything like that in all your life?" asked Jim Hawkins.
0: There were white and black standing in the crowd. They murmured. Dave's mother came close to him and looked hard into his face.
4: "Tell the truth, Dave," she said.
1: "Looks like a bullet hole to me," said one man.
2: "Dave, what'd you do with the gun?"
0: his mother asked. The crowd surged in, looking at him. He jammed his hands into his pocket, shook his head slowly from left to right, and backed away. His eyes were wide and painful.
1: "Did he have a gun?" asked Jim Hawkins.
2: "By God, I told you it was a gun wound," said a man, slapping his thigh.
0: His father caught his shoulders and shook him till his teeth rattled.
1: "Tell what happened, you rascal. Tell what—"
0: Dave looked at Jenny's stiff legs and began to cry.
1: "What'd you do with that gun?"
0: his mother asked.
1: "What was he doing with the gun?"
0: his father asked.
2: "Come on and tell the truth," said Hawkins. "Ain't nobody gonna hurt you."
0: His mother crowded close to him.
2: "Did you shoot that mule, Dave?"
0: Dave cried, seeing blurred white and black faces.
1: I didn't go to shoot her. I swear for God, I didn't. I was trying to see if the old gun would shoot.
4: "Where'd you get the gun from?"
0: his father asked.
1: "I got it from Joe at the store."
4: "Where'd you get the money?"
1: "Ma gave it to me."
4: "He kept worrying me, Bob. I told him to bring the gun right back to me. It was for you, the gun."
2: "But how you happened to shoot that mule?" asked Jim Hawkins.
1: "I wasn't shooting at the mule, Mr. Hawkins. The gun jumped when I pulled the trigger. And for I knowed anything, Jenny was there bleeding."
0: Somebody in the crowd laughed. Jim Hawkins walked close to Dave and looked into his face.
2: "Well, looks like you've bought a mule, Dave."
1: "I swear for God, I didn't go to kill the mule, Mr. Hawkins."
2: "But you killed her."
0: All the crowd was laughing now. They stood on tiptoe and poked heads over one another's shoulders.
1: "Well, boy, looks like you done bought a dead mule. Ha, ha, ha, ha. Ain't that a shame? Ho, ho, ho, ho."
0: Dave stood, head down, twisting his feet in the dirt.
2: "Well, you needn't worry about it, Bob," said Jim Hawkins to Dave's father. "Just let the boy keep on working and pay me $2 a month."
5: "What you want for your mule, Mr. Hawkins?"
0: Jim Hawkins screwed up his eyes.
5: "What you do with that gun?" Dave's father demanded. Dave said nothing. "You want me to take a tree limb and beat you till you talk?"
2: "No, sir."
5: "What'd you do with it?"
2: "I throwed it away."
5: "Where?"
2: I throwed it in the creek.
5: Well, come on home. First in the morning, get to that creek and find a gun.
2: Yes, sir.
5: What'd you pay for it?
2: $2.
5: Take that gun and go get the money back and carry it to Mr. Hawkins, you hear? And don't forget, I'm a lamb your black bottom good for this. Then march yourself on home, sir.
0: Dave turned and walked slowly. He heard people laughing. Dave glared, his eyes welling with tears. Hot anger bubbled in him. Then he swallowed and stumbled on. That night, Dave did not sleep. He was glad that he had gotten out of killing the mule so easily, but he was hurt. Something hot seemed to turn over inside him each time he remembered how they had laughed. He tossed on his bed, feeling his hard pillow.
4: And Pa says he's going to beat me.
0: He remembered other beatings, and his back quivered.
4: No, no, I sure don't want to be beaten that way no more. Damn 'em all.
0: Nobody ever gave him anything. All he did was work.
4: They treat me like a mule, and then they beat me.
0: He gritted his teeth.
4: Then Ma had to tell on me.
0: Well, if he had to, he would take old man Hawkins that $2. But that meant selling the gun, and he wanted to keep that gun. $50 for a dead mule. He turned over, thinking how he had fired the gun. He had an itch to fire it again. If other men can shoot a gun, by God, I can. He was still listening. Maybe they're all sleeping now. The house was still. He heard the soft breathing of his brother. Yes, now. He would go down and get that gun and see if he could fire it. He eased out of bed and slipped into overalls. The moon was bright. He ran almost all the way to the edge of the woods. He stumbled over the ground, looking for the spot where he had buried the gun. Yeah, here it is. Like a dog scratching for a bone, he pawed it up. He puffed his black cheeks and blew dirt from the trigger and barrel. He broke it and found 4 cartridges unshot. He looked around. The fields were filled with silence and moonlight. He clutched the gun stiff and hard in his fingers. But as soon as he wanted to pull the trigger, he shut his eyes and turned his head. No, I can't shoot with my eyes closed and my head turned. With effort, he held his eyes open. Then he squeezed. Boom! He was stiff, not breathing. The gun was still in his hands. He'd done it. He fired again. Boom! He smiled. Boom! Boom! Click! Click! There. It was empty. If anybody could shoot a gun, he could. He put the gun into his hip pocket and started across the fields. When he reached the top of a ridge, he stood straight and proud in the moonlight, looking at Jim Hawkins' big white house, feeling the gun sagging in his pocket. Lord, if I had just one more bullet, I'd take a shot at the house. I'd like to scare old man Hawkins just a little, just enough to let him know Dave Glover is a man. To his left, the road curved, running to the tracks of the Illinois Central. He jerked his head, listening. From far off came a faint, hoof, hoof, hoof, hoof, hoof, hoof. That's number 8. He took a swift look at Jim Hawkins' house. He thought of Pa, of Ma, of his little brother and the boys. He thought of the dead mule and heard, hoof, hoof, hoof, hoof, hoof, hoof. He stood rigid. $2 a month. Let's see now. That means I'll take about 2 years. Shucks. I'll be damned. He started down the road toward the tracks.
4: Yeah, here she comes.
0: He stood beside the track and held himself stiffly.
4: Here she comes around a bend. Come on, you slowpoke, come on.
0: He had his hand on the gun. Something quivered in his stomach. Then the train thundered past, the gray and brown boxcars rumbling and clinking. He gripped the gun tightly. Then he jerked his hand out of his pocket.
4: I bet you Bill wouldn't do it. I bet you.
0: The cars slid past, steel grinding upon steel.
4: I'm riding you tonight, so help me God.
0: He was hot all over. He hesitated a moment. Then he grabbed, pulled the top of a car and lay flat. He felt his pocket. The gun was still there. Ahead, the long rails were glinting in the moonlight, stretching away, away, to somewhere, somewhere where he could be a man.

0: Born in Ohio in 1842, Ambrose Bierce, the author of our third story in An Hour of Short Stories, was only 17 when he enlisted in the Union Army, and his experiences during the Civil War colored his writing. Other common themes in his works are skepticism about American values and the philosophy that reversals in our lives are not arbitrary. We contribute to them. He also enjoys shocking the reader with a trick or surprise ending, as you will detect in the following selection from his work, Parker Anderson, Philosopher.
1: Prisoner, what is your name?
0: As I am to lose it at daylight tomorrow, it is hardly worthwhile concealing it. Parker Anderson.
1: Your rank?
0: A somewhat humble one. Commissioned officers are too precious to be risked in the perilous business of a spy. I am a sergeant.
1: Of what regiment?
0: You must excuse me. My answer might, for anything I know, give you an idea of whose forces are in your front. Such knowledge as that is what I came into your lines to obtain, not to impart.
1: You are not without wit.
0: If you have the patience to wait, you will find me dull enough tomorrow.
1: How do you know that you are to die tomorrow morning?
0: Among spies captured by night, that is the custom. It is one of the nice observances of the profession. The general, so far laid aside the dignity appropriate to a Confederate officer of high rank and wide renown, as to smile. But no one in his power and out of his favor would have drawn any happy augury from that outward and visible sign of approval. It was neither genial nor infectious. It did not communicate itself to the other person exposed to it. The caught spy who had provoked it, and the armed guard who had brought him into the tent, and now stood a little apart, watching his prisoner in the yellow candlelight. It was no part of that warrior's duty to smile. He had been detailed for another purpose. The conversation was resumed. It was in character of a trial for a capital offense.
1: You admit it, then, that you are a spy, that you came into my camp, disguised as you are in the uniform of a Confederate soldier, to obtain information secretly regarding the numbers and dispositions of my troops.
0: Regarding particularly their numbers. Their disposition I already knew. It is morose. The general brightened again. The guard, with a severer sense of his responsibility, accentuated the austerity of its expression and stood a trifle more erect than before. Twirling his gray slouch hat round and round upon his forefinger, the spy took a leisurely survey of his surroundings. They were simple enough. The tent was a common wall tent, about 8 feet by 10 in dimensions, lighted by a single yellow candle stuck into the haft of a bayonet, which was itself stuck into a pine table at which the general now sat, now busily writing and apparently forgetful of his unwilling guest. An old rag carpet covered the earthen floor, an older leather trunk, a second chair, and a roll of blankets were about all else that the tent contained. In General Clavering's command, Confederate simplicity and the penury of pomp and circumstance had attained their highest development. On a large nail driven into the tent pole, at the entrance was suspended a sword belt, supporting a long saber, a pistol in its holster, and, absurdly enough, a bowie knife. Of that most unmilitary weapon, it was the general's habit to explain that it was a souvenir of the peaceful days when he was a civilian. It was a stormy night. The rain cascaded upon the canvas in torrents, with the dull, drum-like sound familiar to dwellers in tents. As the whooping blast charged upon the frail structure shook and swayed and strained at its confining stakes and ropes. The general finished writing, folded the half-sheet of paper, and spoke to the soldier guarding Anderson.
1: Here, Tasman, take that to the adjutant-general, then return.
2: And the prisoner, general?
0: Said the soldier, saluting with an inquiring glance in the direction of that unfortunate.
1: Do as I said, replied
0: the officer curtly. The soldier took the note and ducked himself out of the tent. General Clavering turned his handsome face toward the Federal spy, looked him in the eyes, not unkindly, and said, "It is a bad night, my man."
1: "For me, yes.
0: Do you guess what I have written? Something worth reading, I dare say, and, perhaps it is my vanity, I venture to suppose that I am mentioned in it."
1: "Yes. It is a memorandum for an order to be read to the troops at Reveille concerning your execution. Also some notes for the guidance of the provost marshal in arranging the details of that event. I hope, General, the spectacle will be intelligently arranged, for I shall attend it myself."
0: "Have you any arrangements of your own that you wish to make? Do you wish to see a chaplain, for example?"
1: "I could hardly secure a longer rest for myself by depriving him of his."
3: "Good God, man! Do you mean to go to your death with nothing but jokes upon your lips? Do you know that this is a serious matter?"
1: "How can I know that? I've never been dead in all my life. I have heard that death is a serious matter, but never from any of those who have experienced it."
0: The general was silent for a moment. The man interested, perhaps amused him, a type not previously encountered.
1: "Death," he said, "is at least a loss of such happiness as we have, and of opportunities for more.
0: A loss of which we shall never be conscious can be borne with composure and therefore expected without apprehension. You must have observed, General, that of all the dead men with whom it is your soldierly pleasure to strew your path, none shows signs of regret. If the being dead is not a regrettable condition, yet the becoming so, the act of dying, appears to be distinctly disagreeable to one who has not lost the power to feel. Pain is disagreeable, no doubt. I never suffer it without more or less discomfort. But he who lives longest is most exposed to it. What you call dying is simply the last pain. There is really no such thing as dying. Suppose, for illustration, that I attempt to escape. You lift the revolver that you are courteously concealing on your lap, and—" The general blushed like a girl, then laughed softly, disclosing his brilliant teeth, made a slight inclination of his handsome head, and said nothing. The spy continued, "You fire, and I have in my stomach what I did not swallow. I fall, but am not dead. After a half hour of agony, I am dead. But at any given instant of that half hour, I was either alive or dead. There is no transition period. When I am hanged tomorrow morning, it will be quite the same. While conscious, I shall be living. When dead, unconscious. Nature appears to have ordered the matter quite in my interest, the way that I should have ordered it myself. It is so simple," he added with a smile, "that it seems hardly worthwhile to be hanged at all." At the finish of his remarks, there was a long silence. The general sat impassive, looking into the man's face, but apparently not attentive to what had been said. It was as if his eyes had mounted guard over the prisoner, while his mind concerned himself with other matters. Presently he drew a long, deep breath, shuddered as one awakened from a dreadful dream, and exclaimed almost inaudibly, "Death is horrible. This man of death."
1: "It was horrible to have our savage ancestors," said the spy gravely, "because they had not enough intelligence to dissociate the idea of consciousness from the idea of the physical forms in which it was manifested. As an even lower order of intelligence, that of the monkey, for example, may be unable to imagine a house without inhabitants, and seeing a ruined hut fancies a suffering occupant. To us it is horrible because we have inherited the tendency to think it so, accounting for the notion of wild and fanciful theories of another world, as names of places give rise to legends explaining them, and reasonless conduct to philosophies in justification. You can hang me, General, but there your power of evil ends. You cannot condemn me to heaven." The general appeared not to have heard. The spy's talk had merely turned his thoughts into an unfamiliar channel, but there they pursued their will independently to conclusions of their own.
0: The storm had ceased, and something of the solemn spirit of the night had imparted itself to his reflections, giving them the somber tinge of a supernatural dread. Perhaps there was an element of prescience in it. "I should not like to die," he said. "Not tonight." He was interrupted, if indeed he had intended to speak further, by the entrance of an officer of his staff, Captain Hasterlick, the provost marshal. This recalled him to himself, the absent look away from his face. "Captain," he said, acknowledging the officer's salute, "this man is a Yankee spy, captured inside our lines with incriminating papers on him. He has confessed. How is the weather?"
4: "The storm is over, sir, and the moon shining."
0: "Good. Take a file of men, conduct him at once to the parade ground, and shoot him."
4: A sharp cry broke from the spy's lips. He threw himself forward, thrust out his neck, expanded his eyes, clenched his hands.
5: "Good God!" he cried hoarsely, almost inarticulately.
4: "You do not mean that. You forget. I am not to die until morning."
0: "I have said nothing of morning," replied the general coldly. "That was an assumption of your own. You die now."
4: "But, General, I beg, I implore you to remember. I am to hang. It will take some time to erect the gallows. 2 hours, an hour. Spies are hanged. I have rights under military law. For heaven's sakes, General, consider how short—"
0: "Captain, observe my directions." The officer drew his sword and, fixing his eyes upon the prisoner, pointed silently to the opening of the tent. The prisoner hesitated. The officer grasped him by the collar and pushed him gently forward. As he approached the tent pole, the frantic man sprang to it and, with cat-like agility, seized the handle of the bowie knife, plucked the weapon from the scabbard, and, thrusting the captain aside, leaped upon the general with the fury of a madman, hurling him to the ground and falling headlong upon him as he lay. The table was overturned, the candle extinguished, and they fought blindly in the darkness. The provost marshal sprang to the assistance of his superior officer and was himself prostrated upon the struggling forms. Curses and inarticulate cries of rage and pain came from under the welter of limbs and bodies. The tent came down upon them, and beneath its hampering and enveloping folds, the struggle went on. Private Tasman, returning from his errand and dimly conjecturing the situation, threw down his rifle and, laying hold of the flouncing canvas at random, vainly tried to drag it off the men under it, and the sentinel, who paced up and down in front, not daring to leave his beat though the sky should fall, discharged his rifle. The report alarmed the camp. Drums beat the long roll and bugles sounded the assembly, bringing swarms of half-clad men into the moonlight, dressing as they ran, and falling into line to the sharp command of their officers. This was well. Being in line, the men were under control. They stood at arms while the general's staff and the men of his escort brought order out of the confusion by lifting off the fallen tent and pulling apart the breathless and bleeding actors in that strange contention. Breathless, indeed, was one. The captain was dead. The handle of the bowie knife, protruding from his throat, was pressed back beneath his chin until the end had caught in the angle of the jaw, and the hand that delivered the blow had been unable to remove the weapon. In the dead man's hands was his sword, clenched with a grip that defied the strength of the living. Its blade was streaked with red to the hilt. Lifted to his feet, the general sank back to the earth with a moan and fainted. Besides his bruises, he had 2 sword thrusts, one through the thigh and the other through the shoulder. The spy had suffered the least damage. Apart from a broken right arm, his wounds were such only as might have been incurred in an ordinary combat with nature's weapons. But he was dazed and seemed hardly to know what had occurred. He shrank away from those attending him, cowered upon the ground, and uttered unintelligible remonstrances. His face, swollen by blows and stained with gouts of blood, nevertheless showed white beneath his disheveled hair, as white as that of a corpse. "The man is not insane," said the surgeon, preparing bandages and replying to a question. "He is suffering from fright. Who and what is he?" Private Tasman began to explain. It was the opportunity of his life.
5: he omitted nothing that could in any way accentuate the importance of his own relation to the night's events. When he had finished his story and was ready to begin it again, nobody gave him any attention. The general had now recovered consciousness. He raised himself upon his elbow, looked about him, and seeing the spy crouching by a campfire, guarded, said simply, "Take that man to the parade ground and shoot him." "The general's mind wanders," said an officer standing near. "His mind does not wander," the adjutant general said. "If I have a memorandum from him about this business, he had given the same order to Hasterlick," with a motion of the hand toward the dead provost marshal, "and by God it shall be executed." 10 minutes later, Sergeant Parker Adderson of the Federal Army, philosopher and wit, kneeling in the moonlight and begging incoherently for his life, was shot to death by 20 men. As the volley ran out upon the keen air of the midnight, General Clavering, laying white and still in the red glow of the campfire, opened his big...
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3: 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The use of fresh produce has always been at the heart of my meal preparation. I always use fresh or frozen vegetables because frozen vegetables many times contain nutrients that may be diminished by traveling thousands of miles to get to the store. However, when it comes to fruits, I like them fresh, particularly strawberries and blueberries. I've always prepared them carefully and washed them before use, but never considered whether there was a right way or a wrong way to wash blueberries and strawberries. Well, here's something on blueberries. It came from Kristen Nunez in Martha Stewart Living. She says, "Blueberries are a popular fruit, and for a good reason. They're juicy, sweet and delicious in desserts, smoothies and more. The small berries are also perfect for snacking, as they don't require any peeling or cutting. You might be even tempted to eat them straight from the carton. Before you do so, though, it's important to wash them first. So here's what the experts share about how to wash blueberries properly, plus tips for drying them so they don't get soft and moldy. So why do you really need to wash blueberries? Although blueberries might look clean, you need to wash them before eating or using them in recipes. Blueberries should be washed because they can carry dirt, debris, bugs, parasites, and other contaminants. That, according to Brian Kwok, food scientist, food consultant, and author of 150 Food Science Questions Answered. The contaminants can also carry pathogens, which may cause foodborne illness. So, when to wash strawberries? Only wash strawberries just before using them. You should avoid washing blueberries before storing them in the refrigerator, as the extra moisture will cause them to spoil faster. This can also make them soft and mushy, that according to Vu, so wait until you're ready to eat them. Before washing the blueberries, inspect them and remove ones that are moldy or broken, as well as debris like leaves or stems. Then the best way to wash them is to place the blueberries in a colander. And if you want to wash a lot of berries, do it in batches to avoid overcrowding. Then, rinse the blueberries under cold running water, gently swishing the berries around with your hands to ensure that all the berries are exposed to the water. Then, gently shake the colander to remove any excess water. You'll then need to dry the blueberries. After washing the blueberries, they should be dried so they don't get soft and spoil. So here's how to properly dry them. Line a rimmed baking sheet with a clean cloth, or a towel, or several paper towels. Place the blueberries on the sheet in a single layer, and then gently pat the blueberries dry with a towel, and you can gently swirl them around to help remove any excess water. Now, let the blueberries sit for about 5 minutes, allowing the towels to soak in the excess moisture. And a final tip, use some white vinegar to further clean the blueberries. By doing that, add them to a bowl with a 3-to-1 mixture of water and distilled white vinegar. Then swirl the berries around for about a minute, then rinse them for 30 seconds under cold water to remove the vinegar, and dry as we said before. Also, avoid washing blueberries with soap. There's no need to use soap to wash blueberries. The soap can be absorbed by the berries, potentially introducing contaminants. Also, make sure you use a clean towel or paper towels when drying blueberries. Always use a clean kitchen towel or new paper towels. This will prevent bacteria and debris from recontaminating the berries. And if you're going to freeze the berries, wash and dry them well before freezing. Blueberries should be washed before freezing because frozen berries become soft and mushy once thawed, so you won't be able to properly wash them after freezing. Also, always use fully dried berries before freezing them. Otherwise, it's likely that the excess moisture will cause the blueberries to freeze into clumps. And one final tip, essential to cleaning all fruit and vegetables, wash your hands first. Before washing blueberries or any other produce, for that matter, wash your hands with soap and water. The U.S. Food and Drug Administration recommends doing that for at least 20 seconds. This will ensure your hands are clean, reducing the risk of contamination.
4: 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It's a paleo vegetable egg muffin. 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Then top with 1/4 of an avocado for healthy monounsaturated fats and a side of 1 cup of fresh fruit. Or if you're extra hungry, a slice of a high-fiber, 100% whole wheat toast. And here are the ingredients you'll need to make 12 paleo vegetable egg muffins. 12 eggs, 1/4 cup of milk, dairy or non-dairy is okay, 1/2 cup of shallots, 1 cup of spinach, 1/4 cup of eggplant, 1/4 cup of zucchini, 1/4 cup of mushrooms, and 1/4 cup of roughly chopped breakfast turkey bacon. And here's how we put together the paleo vegetable egg muffins. Scramble 12 eggs with 1/4 cup of milk. Chop up 1/2 of the shallots, 1 cup of spinach, 1/4 cup of eggplant, 1/4 cup of zucchini, and 1/4 cup of mushrooms, and add to the scrambled eggs. Now add 1/4 cup of roughly chopped breakfast turkey bacon for more protein. Then divide evenly into 12 muffin pan cups and bake at 350 degrees for 20 to 25 minutes until the egg is fully cooked. And there you have breakfast for 6 days at 2 egg muffins per serving, or breakfast for 6 if you prefer. And to complete the breakfast, as Isabel Smith recommended, Top with 1/4 of an avocado and a side of 1 cup of fresh fruit, or a slice of high-fiber, 100% whole wheat toast. And continuing with our easy-to-make summertime breakfasts, here's a couple from Eating Well that take less than 10 minutes to prepare. The first one is a 5-star recipe from the magazine. It's a pesto, mozzarella, and egg breakfast sandwich. And it's from the Eating Well Test Kitchen. This healthy vegetarian breakfast egg sandwich recipe is a delicious way to use up pesto and fresh mozzarella cheese. It's a single serving recipe and takes about 5 to 10 minutes. And here are the ingredients for the pesto, mozzarella, and egg breakfast sandwich. 1 whole wheat English muffin. 1 large egg, lightly beaten. 3 tablespoons of chopped roasted red pepper, 1 teaspoon of prepared pesto, and 1 thin slice of fresh mozzarella cheese. And here's the one-step process of putting it together. Toast the English muffin, combine the egg and the roasted red pepper in a small, about 8-ounce microwave-safe ramekin or bowl. Cover and microwave until the egg is set. That should be about a minute. Now spread the pesto on 1/2 of the English muffin, then top with the cheese. Place the egg on the cheese, and then top with the remaining English muffin half. A really delicious and nutritious breakfast that's easy to prepare for one or for a group. And here's another quick-to-make breakfast sandwich from Cooking Light. And it's good for everyone, including our vegetarian listeners. It's an apple and veggie sausage breakfast sandwich. This healthy vegetarian breakfast sandwich recipe comes together in about 5 to 10 minutes, but has plenty of protein from a vegetarian sausage patty and fiber from the whole wheat bread and apple to keep you satisfied all morning long. And here are the ingredients for the apple and veggie sausage breakfast sandwich. 2 slices of cinnamon raisin bread, preferably whole wheat, 1 frozen vegetarian sausage patty, 1 teaspoon of raspberry jam, 4 thin slices of apple, and 2 tablespoons of shredded cheddar cheese. And again, this is a simple one-step process of putting it together. Toast the bread. Now microwave the sausage patty until it's hot. That should be about 30 seconds. Or according to the package directions. Now crumble and spread the jam on 1 piece of toast. Top with the sausage, the apple slices, the cheese, and the remaining slice of toast. Now cut it in half and serve. And again, this is a single serving recipe, but would be easy to make for any group. And finally, here's another easy to make 5 to 10 minute summer breakfast. Bagel gone bananas. This bagel topped with nut butter and banana slices is ready in just 5 to 10 minutes and easy to eat on the run. And the ingredients for the bagel gone bananas are simply 2 tablespoons of natural nut butter, such as almond, cashew, or peanut, 1 teaspoon of honey, 1 pinch of salt, 1 whole wheat bagel, split and toasted, and a small banana sliced. And the simple directions, stir together the nut butter, honey and salt in a small bowl. Then divide the mixture between the bagel halves and top with banana slices. And there you have, in 5 to 10 minutes, a truly easy to make breakfast as a single serving or for a few folks. And to round out this easy-to-prepare summertime breakfast segment, here are a couple of recipes that take just a little longer to prepare, 10 to 15 minutes, starting with a pina colada yogurt parfait. And the chefs at Eating Well Test Kitchen say, take a trip to the tropics with our pina colada-inspired parfait. And the ingredients for the pina colada yogurt parfait are just 1/3 of a cup of reduced-fat vanilla yogurt, 1/2 a cup of crushed canned pineapple, or canned mandarin oranges, and a tablespoon of toasted coconut. And here's a tip from the chefs. It says to toast the coconut, place the coconut in a small dry skillet and cook, stirring often, until it's golden, about 5 minutes. Or spread in a shallow baking dish and bake at 350 degrees until lightly golden and fragrant. Again, 5 to 10 minutes. This recipe is for a single serving, so adjust the ingredients accordingly for a larger group. And here's how you put it together. In a small serving bowl, place the yogurt, and then top the yogurt with pineapple or canned mandarin oranges and the coconut. It's as simple as that. A delicious pina colada yogurt parfait. You're listening to From the Kitchen, produced by Gatewave in New York City. And now to those things you should probably never put in the dishwasher. For most people, the dishwasher is a true godsend. A domestic blessing in the form of a tangle of wires, plumbing, and racks, all housed in a waterproof cube that fits neatly under the counter. You load your dirty dishes, flatware, glasses, and other kitchen implements inside, add a bit of soap, turn it on, and walk away. In about 2 hours, it's all squeaky clean and dry, ready to be used or stacked neatly in the cupboards for the next snack or meal. It affords such a tremendous convenience. And yet, while it's tempting to stick every food, soiled plate, pot, pan, cup, and anything else in the dishwasher to let it work its magic, there's a slight catch. You really can't put everything in the dishwasher. In fact, there are some things that you absolutely should not put in it. It's sad, but it's quite true. So don't throw away your trusty sponge, dish soap, and drying rack just yet, because you may need them for these things you should probably not put in the dishwasher. The first is silver flatware. Stainless steel forks, knives, and spoons will get cleaned up well in the dishwasher. But if you've got real silver, it should be hand-washed. Dishwasher soap can ruin silver's beautiful shiny finish and actually leave it more tarnished. And if you stick tarnished silver in the dishwasher hoping for it to come clean, you're in for a huge disappointment. Silver is one of those things that you still need to clean the old-fashioned way. Use silver flatware dip, polish it with a cloth, or use a combination of aluminum foil, hot water, and baking soda to chemically remove the tarnish. Secondly, don't put anything plastic in the dishwasher. Plastic storage containers are certainly convenient, and their reusability is certainly eco-friendly. But washing them in the dishwasher is problematic. First of all, dishwasher detergent can dull the look of plastic, especially if it's clear. But even more of an issue is the high heat of the drying cycle, which can warp plastic, particularly if it's on the bottom rack close to the heating element. In fact, plastic lids falling through the racks and onto the heating element have caught fire, leading to a huge and dangerous mess. It may take a little extra time, but save yourself the worry and hand wash the plastic containers. Good sharp knives should also be kept away from the dishwasher. Butter knives are okay in the dishwasher, but your good chef's knife, your bread knife, your favorite paring knife, and all of these should get washed by hand. Dishwasher soap can dull the blade of good knives, making cutting more difficult and potentially dangerous, since you're more likely to slip with a dull knife and cut yourself. Also, the heat of the drying cycle can warp and loosen the handle if it has one, which means the blade won't be as stable. Wood cutting boards and utensils are also things that you should not put in the dishwasher. Again, dishwasher soap is harsh on natural materials like wood, so repeated washings in a dishwasher will scratch things like cutting boards and wooden spoons, eventually ruining them. Plus, the high heat of the drying cycle is no friend to wood. It can cause warping. And with repeated cycles, the wood will eventually crack and split. And what about that best china? After a dinner party, the last thing you want to do is wash dishes. However, if you've served your meal on the good china plates, you'll probably need to do it. The force of the water in a dishwasher, along with the abrasive detergent, can chip and scratch fine china plates, and the high heat can wear out and fade decals or any hand-painted details,

simply fill with hot water and drop in one of those denture cleaning tablets. Let it fizz and stand for an hour or so, and the stains will be gone. If you regularly use cast iron pans, with proper and diligent seasoning, cast iron pans can become a favorite non-stick cooking vessel in which to prepare just about everything from eggs to steaks to a big veggie fry. The problem with cast iron is that you have to be extremely careful how you clean it, and you absolutely should not clean it in the dishwasher. The detergent can strip away your carefully built-up seasoning, leaving you with a sticky mess the next time you try to cook with your favorite heavy-duty pan. Repeated washings in the dishwasher can also cause rust. The same goes for Teflon and other non-stick pans. The abrasive dishwasher soap plus the extra hot drying cycle can destroy the non-stick coating. This renders you with a pan that's either completely unusable or one that has a loose coating that can end up in your food, and you absolutely should not ingest these chemicals. Even if your non-stick pan has a label indicating that it is dishwasher safe, it's really best to not take chances. Just take a few minutes to wash it by hand in the sink. And finally, what about aluminum pans? Lots of people like aluminum cookware because it has a lovely shiny finish. However, dishwasher detergent can oxidize aluminum, making it look dull and old and anything but shiny. So if you're an aluminum user, keep those pots and pans out of the dishwasher. And with that said, let's talk about some delicious summertime lunches. Here's one that'll serve eight from Martha Stewart, a spinach and cheddar slab quiche. It teems a rich sesame seed studded crust with a cheesy spinach filling. It takes about 20 minutes to prepare and about 30 to 40 minutes in cooking for a total time of about an hour and 10 minutes. And here are the ingredients you'll need for the spinach and cheddar slab quiche. Some unbleached all-purpose flour for dusting. One sheet, that's 14 ounces, of frozen all-butter puff pastry, thawed. 10 large eggs, plus one egg white. A quarter cup of white sesame seeds. 10 ounces of frozen chopped spinach, thawed, drained, and squeezed dry. 3 ounces of cheddar cheese, coarsely grated. That's about a cup. 1 1/4 cups of heavy cream, and some kosher salt and freshly ground pepper. So let's get on with putting the spinach and cheddar slab quiche together. And here are the directions. Step 1. Preheat the oven to 400 degrees. And then on a floured surface, roll out the dough to a 12 by 16 inch rectangle. Then prick all over with a fork. Now whisk the egg white with a half a teaspoon of water and brush over the dough. Now sprinkle evenly with sesame seeds, and now roll the dough back onto the rolling pin and unroll onto a 9 by 13 inch rimmed baking sheet or shallow baking dish. Now line the baking sheet or the shallow baking dish with parchment and fill with pie weights or dry beans to keep the dough pressed firmly into the pan during baking. Now bake for 20 minutes at 400 degrees, and when done, remove the weights and the parchment, and if you find the parchment is sticking a little, bake for a few more minutes. Continue baking until it's golden and set on the bottom. That should be about 8 to 10 minutes more. And if it's browning too quickly, tent the edges with foil. And if the bottom of the pie is puffed excessively, just prick the bottom where it's puffed excessively to flatten it. Now let it cool for about 10 minutes. And on to step 2. Scatter the spinach and cheese evenly over the pastry, and in a large bowl, whisk together the eggs, cream, 1 1/2 teaspoons of salt, and 1/4 teaspoon of pepper. Now pour the mixture evenly over the spinach and cheese

0: and bake until the quiche is set and puffed slightly. That should be 18 to 22 minutes. And again, if it's browning too quickly, tent and foil. Now let it cool on a wire rack, and it'll be ready to serve warm or at room temperature. And there, in just a little over an hour, you have a delicious spinach and cheddar slab quiche to serve 8. And the chefs at Martha Stewart also offer the following suggestions for a variation to this spinach and cheddar slab quiche. For a tasty variation, use Gruyere cheese or Fontina instead of cheddar. And in the cook's notes, they say to get ahead, make the pastry shell up to a day in advance. And after baking, let it cool completely, gently wrap in parchment-lined foil, and store at room temperature. And if it's a great salad you're seeking for the summertime lunch, here's one from Cooking Light. Chicken salad with bacon, lettuce, and tomato. It takes about 15 to 20 minutes to prepare, 15 minutes to cook, and then it needs to be chilled for about 30 minutes, for a total preparation time of about an hour. This chicken salad has a creamy dressing and is best served over crisp lettuce leaves. And here are the ingredients. 5 slices of bacon, 3 cups of diced cooked chicken, 1 cup of chopped fresh tomato, 2 stalks of celery thinly sliced, 3/4 of a cup of mayonnaise, 2 tablespoons of minced green onion, 1 tablespoon of chopped parsley, 1 teaspoon of lemon juice, 1 dash of Worcester sauce, some salt and ground black pepper to taste, 12 leaves of romaine lettuce, and 1 large avocado sliced. So let's get on with putting the chicken salad with bacon, lettuce, and tomato together. In step 1, place the bacon in a large skillet and cook over medium-high heat, turning occasionally until it's evenly browned. That should be about 10 minutes. Now drain the bacon slices on paper towels and crumble it. And on to step 2. Stir the chicken, bacon, tomato and celery together in a bowl. And on to step 3. Whisk the mayonnaise, parsley, green onions, lemon juice, the Worcester sauce, and the salt and black pepper together in a bowl until the dressing is really smooth. Now pour the dressing over the chicken mixture and toss to coat. It will be necessary now to refrigerate it until chilled. That'll be about 30 minutes. And finally, to serve, in step 4, stir the chicken mixture and serve over the romaine lettuce leaves and garnish with the avocado slices. Wow, what a wonderful salad for lunch. Chicken salad with bacon, lettuce, and tomato. This Gateway broadcast of From the Kitchen will return after this short break.
1: 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But actor Daryl Chill Mitchell just focuses on his abilities and keeps pushing forward.
2: 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I adapted, I worked hard, and went back to work. Now I have more abilities. 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What are your abilities?
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0: In an effort to resolve allegations that Uber and Lyft drivers have discriminated against passengers with service animals, The National Federation of the Blind entered into landmark settlement agreements with both rideshare companies. Terms of the agreements require Uber and Lyft to revise their policies and procedures to include additional training for employees and contractors and to terminate drivers who deny rides to individuals with service animals. The agreements also include requirements for data gathering so that NFB can assess Uber and Lyft's efforts to provide equal access to riders with service animals. The National Federation of the Blind conducts nationwide testing to ensure that riders with service animals are neither denied transportation nor treated disrespectfully by Lyft and Uber. To best assess whether Uber and Lyft are complying with their agreement terms, NFB needs to gather monthly data nationwide to help ensure that the legal obligations of Uber and Lyft are being met in accordance with the settlements. If you are an Uber or Lyft customer who has a service animal, and has or has not received satisfactory service, go to the National Federation for the Blind website, nfb.org, and complete the Uber and Lyft survey. Gatewave's broadcaster from the kitchen continues. I'm Keith Dunford. But before we continue, a quick reminder that we love to hear from you. Call us with your opinions on our programming or suggestions about topics we should present. If you say it's okay, we might even put your voice on the air. You can always leave a message around the clock at 646-202-1049. A number of the recipes that I bring you in this program involve cooking pasta, all kinds of pasta. And I've watched and read about many ways of getting the perfect pasta. In doing this, I came across something that contradicted a well-established practice of cooking pasta. It was by Kenji Lopez Alt in Cooking Light. He's the chief creative officer of Serious Eats, where he writes The Food Lab, Unraveling the Science of Home Cooking. And one of the questions he was asked was, why do I need tons of water to boil pasta? And the answer is, you don't. And he goes on to say, before my wife and I were married, I remember seeing her standing stoveside stirring our smallest pot. Much to my horror, she was cooking pasta. Surely with such a small volume of water, the pasta was going to be ruined. Any chef knows you need a gallon of water per pound to cook pasta evenly and keep it from sticking to itself. A few minutes later, I ate my words along with the perfectly al dente non-sticky pasta. So I headed to the kitchen immediately for some experiments. I heard a large volume of water returns to a boil faster after adding pasta. So I dropped equal amounts of pasta side by side into a 1-quart pot of water and a 1-gallon pot of water. Guess what? The 1-quart pot returned to a boil faster than the gallon. Put simply, a small pot will heat the water more efficiently. Next theory. A large pot keeps pasta from sticking to itself. Once again, I tried the side-by-side experiment. Turns out the real stickage danger occurs during the first minute of cooking. Stir occasionally during that time frame and it cooks up stick-free. What's more, a smaller pot requires less energy to heat, which means a lower utility bill. Better for the environment and cheaper to boot. But there's a huge advantage for the finished dish. Extra concentrated pasta cooking liquid. Whenever you toss your pasta with a sauce, add some of the pasta cooking liquid to the pan. The starchy liquid helps the sauce bind to the pasta, giving it a creamier consistency and coating each piece of pasta more evenly. Using less water for the pasta yields super starchy liquid, which means superior binding power and amazing sauce texture. Kenji Lopez Alt goes on to say, it's a testament to pasta's power that my wife and I ended up getting married after all this. Though perhaps it's even more a testament to her patience. That Kitchen Myths Busted was by Kenji Lopez Alt. There's still a lot of summer left to do barbecuing on the grill, whether that be charcoal, gas, or electric, and a burger is still one of the most popular items for a summer dinner. And this might be a problem for some who are trying to cut down on meat. But you don't have to give up on burgers to cut back on meat. Blended patties that are part ground meat and part mushrooms are becoming a popular compromise. A major retailer recently launched mushroom blended turkey and beef burgers. Some produce companies have even started packaging pre-seasoned mushroom crumbles made for mixing with ground meat. To make your own shroomy burgers, cook 8 ounces of finely chopped cremini mushrooms in oil until they're browned, then season with salt and pepper and let it cool. Then mix the mushrooms with 1 pound of ground beef, form them into half-inch thick patties, and cook on the grill for about 1.5 to 2 minutes per side. And there's an answer to reducing the amount of meat in that delicious barbecued burger. And now back to those pasta dishes for a delicious summertime dinner. Here's one from Food Network magazine. Rigatoni with summer bolognese. It takes about 40 minutes to prepare and serves 4. The sauce for this rigatoni is full of fresh tomatoes, which are high in skin-benefiting antioxidants. So here we go with the ingredients for the rigatoni with summer bolognese. You'll need 10 ounces of rigatoni. That's about 3 cups. 2 tablespoons of unsalted butter. 1 small onion, finely diced. 2 small carrots, also finely diced. 4 cloves of garlic, minced. Some kosher salt and freshly ground pepper. 1 pound of ground beef. 2 tablespoons of tomato paste. 1/4 cup of dry white wine. 3 cups of multicolored cherry tomatoes, halved. 1/2 cup of fresh basil, torn. And 2 tablespoons of grated Parmesan cheese, plus some more for topping. And to get the rigatoni with summer bolognese to the table in about 40 minutes is in 3 steps. And here's step 1. Bring a large pot of salted water to a boil. Or you can choose the alternative way of cooking the pasta that we talked about earlier by Kenji Lopez Alt. Now add the pasta and cook according to package directions for al dente. That should be about 12 minutes. Making sure to reserve about 3/4 of a cup of the pasta water. Then drain the pasta. And on to step 2. Meanwhile, while the pasta's cooking, melt the butter in a large skillet over medium-high heat. Add the onion, carrots, garlic, 1/4 teaspoon of salt, and a few grinds of pepper. Now cook, stirring occasionally until softened. That'll be 6 to 8 minutes. It's now time to add the ground beef, together with 1/4 teaspoon of salt, and a few grinds of pepper. Cook the beef, breaking up the meat until it's no longer pink. That'll be about 4 minutes. It's now time to add the tomato paste and cook until evenly combined. That's about another minute. Now add the wine and simmer until almost completely dry. 1 to 2 minutes more. Then add 1/2 cup of the reserved cooking water, the tomatoes, and 1/2 of the basil. Bring the pot back to a boil, then reduce the heat to a simmer, and cook until the tomatoes start to burst and the mixture is saucy. That'll be 4 to 7 minutes. And finally, to step 3 and to serve, add the cheese to the sauce, then add the rigatoni, season with salt and pepper, and toss, adding more cooking water as needed to loosen it up. Then divide amongst 4 bowls and top with the remaining basil and some more Parmesan. And for those wondering what the calorie count is for the rigatoni with summer bolognese, it's around 580 calories for each serving. and another 40-minute summertime dinner for the grill. Also from the Food Network magazine, a grilled salmon steak and summer beans. Again, it takes about 40 minutes to get to the table and serves four. The ingredients that you'll need for the grilled salmon steak and summer beans are four salmon steaks, about 3/4 inch thick, that's about 6 to 8 ounces each, some kosher salt and freshly ground pepper, 2 tablespoons of paprika, 1 tablespoon of packed light brown sugar, 2 teaspoons of ground cumin, 2 teaspoons of garlic powder, 5 tablespoons of sliced almonds, 1/2 cup of jarred roasted red peppers, 2 tablespoons of sherry vinegar, 1/4 cup plus 2 teaspoons of extra virgin olive oil, plus some more for the grill, 1.5 pounds of green and yellow wax beans, trimmed, and 1 cup of fresh basil. And preparing the grilled salmon steaks and summer beans is in 4 steps. And here's step 1. Preheat a grill to medium-high heat. Season the salmon with salt and pepper. Then combine the paprika, brown sugar, cumin, and garlic powder in a small bowl. Then rub the spice mix all over the salmon and set it aside. It's now time to toast the almonds in a small skillet over medium heat. Swirling the skillet, 4 to 6 minutes will do that, and then transfer to a plate. And here we go now with step 2. Combine 1/4 cup of the toasted almonds, the roasted red peppers, vinegar, and 1 tablespoon of water in a blender. Then puree until mostly smooth. Then, with the machine running, slowly add 1/4 cup of the olive oil and puree until it's smooth. Then season with salt and pepper. And now here we go with step 3. Oil the grill grates. Then toss the beans with the remaining 2 teaspoons of olive oil and season with salt and pepper. Now put them in a grill basket and grill, tossing occasionally until they become charred and tender. That'll take about 8 to 10 minutes. Now rub the salmon with olive oil and grill until it's well marked. That'll be 3 to 4 minutes each side for medium doneness. And finally, to step 4 and to serve, toss the beans with the basil and divide amongst 4 plates, sprinkle with the remaining almonds, add the salmon to the plates, and top with the sauce. And whether it's beef, fish, or a pasta dish that you prefer for a summertime dinner, there you have 3 good suggestions from the Food Network magazine. Before going to the last segment of today's program, here's a reminder on safety when barbecuing during the remaining weeks of the summer season, or at any time for that matter. According to the Hearth, Patio and Barbecue Association, around 50% of households own a gas grill, 40% own a charcoal grill, and about 10% own an electric grill. But regardless of the type of grill you own, here are some barbecue safety tips that will keep you and your home safe for barbecuing season. Grill outside and away from any structures. Charcoal and gas grills are designed for outdoor use only. However, the NFPA reports that more than 1/4, 27% of home fires were started by outside grills situated in a courtyard, terrace, or patio, and 29% started on an exterior balcony or open porch. So pay attention also to overhanging tree branches when you set up your grill. Make sure your grill is stable. Only set up your grill on a flat surface and make sure the grill can't be tipped over. Consider using a grill pad or splatter mat underneath your grill to protect your deck or the patio. Keep the grill clean. Remove grease or fat buildup from both the grill and the tray below the grill. If you're using a charcoal grill, allow the coals to completely cool off before disposing them in a metal container. And if you're using a gas grill, check the gas tank hose for leaks by applying a little soap and water solution to the hose and then turning on the gas. If it's a propane leak, the solution will bubble. Other signs of a propane leak include the smell of gas near the barbecue or a flame that won't light. If you're using a gas grill and the flame goes out, turn the grill and the gas off, and then wait for at least 5 minutes to attempt to relight it. Never leave a lit grill unattended. Don't allow children or pets to play near the grill. And never try to move a lit or hot grill. And remember, the grill will stay hot for at least an hour or so after use. Be careful with charcoal starter fluid. If you use a charcoal grill and the fire starts to go out, don't add any more starter fluid or any other flammable liquids to the fire. Consider using a charcoal chimney starter, which uses newspaper to start the fire instead of starter fluid. Wear the right clothing. Clothing can easily catch fire, so be sure your shirt tails, sleeves, or apron strings don't dangle over the grill. Be ready to put out the fire. Having baking soda on hand to control a grease fire and a fire extinguisher nearby for other fires is good planning whenever you're preparing a barbecue. If you don't have a fire extinguisher, keep a bucket of sand next to the grill. Never use water to put out a grease fire. I hope you'll find these barbecue tips helpful in keeping you and your family safe during the remaining months of the barbecue season. I'll be back in a jiff with the final segment of today's program, Sweet Endings. Desserts to tantalize the summer taste buds. You're listening to From the Kitchen on Gatewave, audio for independent living. Now, who wouldn't like a nice apple pie with a dollop of ice cream or whipped cream as an ending to a great summer dinner? And I'm pleased to bring you one that we make in our own kitchen. One that my wife Ina makes regularly. I call it Ina's Irish Apple Pie. We give it that name because one of the ingredients is Irish cream liqueur, which is an alternative to unsweetened condensed milk in the standard apple pie recipe. Irish cream is a cream liqueur based on Irish whiskey, premium quality Irish dairy cream, and other ingredients such as coffee or chocolate flavors. The original Bailey's Irish Cream was created by Gilbey's of Ireland, as they were looking for something new to introduce to the international markets in 1971. It was actually introduced in 1974 as the first Irish cream on the market. It was intended as an alcoholic alternative to cream and sugar in hot coffee, sometimes topped off with whipped cream, which then became an Irish coffee. There are now several companies producing Irish cream in Ireland, and they're widely available here in the US. This recipe for Ina's Irish apple pie takes about 30 minutes in pre-prep and another 25 to 30 minutes baking. So in under an hour, you can have a delicious Irish apple pie ready to bring to the table. And here are the ingredients. You'll need 6 Granny Smith's or Golden Delicious apples, cored and peeled, then cut into quarters and sliced about 1/8 to 1 inch thick. You'll need 2 store-bought 9-inch pie crusts, one for the bottom and one for the top. 1/2 teaspoon of nutmeg, 1/2 teaspoon of cinnamon, and 1 tablespoon of Irish cream liqueur. And now here's how to make Ina's Irish apple pie. It's in 5 steps. And here's step 1. Place 1/2 of the uncut pie crust in a 9-inch baking tin and let the edge of the crust drape over the edge of the pan. And on to step 2. Place the apple slices evenly in the pie crust. And on to step 3. Mix together the Irish cream, 1/2 teaspoon of cinnamon, 1/2 teaspoon of nutmeg in a small bowl. Now drizzle the mixture over the apple slices. And now on to step 4. Moisten the edge of the pie crust that's in the pan, and then top with the second half of the pie crust, crimping around the edges either with your fingers or with a fork. Now with a fork, prick holes all over the top of the pie crust, in any kind of pattern that you like, and place in a preheated 425-degree oven for 25 to 30 minutes. And finally, to step 5 and to serve, carefully remove the pie from the oven, let it cool slightly, and then serve with your favorite whipped cream or ice cream topping. It sure doesn't get much better than that. And now here are a couple of delicious, refreshing desserts for the summertime from the May 19 edition of Good Housekeeping. A honey peach sorbet and a spiked berry sundae. But to make these, you'll first have to make some homemade margarita mix. And to do that, you'll need the following ingredients. 3/4 cup of tequila, 1/2 cup each of fresh lime juice, and Cointreau. This mixture is sufficient to make a serving for 4 of a fresh lime margarita, and it makes sufficient to be part of the honey peach sorbet and the spiked berry sundae with some left over. And to make the fresh lime margarita, in a medium-sized pitcher, combine 3/4 cups of tequila, 1/2 cup of fresh lime juice, 1/2 cup of Cointreau, and then, if desired when you serve it, rub the rims of 4 glasses with a lime slice and dip in salt and lime zest to coat. Then add ice, pour the margarita on top, and serve with lime slices. And now, as part of the honey peach sorbet and the spiked berry sundae, here's how we put them together. For the honey peach sorbet, in a food processor, puree 2 pounds of frozen peaches, slightly thawed, together with 1/3 cup of the margarita mix, 1/4 cup of honey, 1/2 teaspoon of pure vanilla extract, and a pinch of kosher salt. Now puree until it's smooth, and then serve immediately, or transfer to a loaf pan and freeze until you're ready for serving. That recipe makes a delicious summertime dessert for 4, a honey peach sorbet. And now for the spiked berry sundae. In a bowl, whisk together 3 tablespoons of margarita mix, together with 2 tablespoons of sugar, and dissolve the sugar. Then toss with 1 pound of mixed berries, strawberries cut into pieces are fine, together with raspberries, blueberries, blackberries, and let the mixture sit for about 20 minutes, tossing occasionally in between. And to serve this deliciously refreshing dessert, serve it over vanilla ice cream, and this will make 3 to 4 servings. And here's another one from our own kitchen that we call peaches and cream. It can serve up to 8 and takes about 1 hour to prepare. And here are the ingredients you'll need for the peaches and cream. 1.5 cups of flour, 2 3.5-ounce packages of instant vanilla pudding, 2 teaspoons of baking powder, 2 eggs, 1 cup of milk, 6 tablespoons of butter melted, 28-ounce can of sliced peaches, 2 8-ounce packages of cream cheese, 1 cup plus 2 tablespoons of sugar, and a teaspoon of cinnamon. And to put this delicacy together and bring it to the table, first, preheat an oven to 350 degrees. Now in a bowl, stir together the pudding mix, the flour, baking powder, then combine the eggs, milk, the melted butter, and the dry ingredients, and mix them well. And then, in a 9x13 pan, spread the mixture. Now drain the peaches, reserving about 2/3 of a cup of the liquid. Chop the peaches into small chunks and place them on top of the batter. Now beat the cream cheese together with 1 cup of sugar and the reserved juice and pour over the peaches in the pan. Finally, combine the sugar and the cinnamon and sprinkle it over the top. Then bake for 45 minutes, and when done, you can serve this delicious peaches and cream warm or let it cool and serve it cold. I hope the ideas and suggestions presented in today's program will help you to make delicious, nutritious summertime meals for your family and friends. You've been listening to another edition of From the Kitchen, brought to you by Gateway from New York City. Thanks for spending another hour with me today. For all our contributors, I'm home cook and presenter Keith Dunford. Please join me again next time for more great ideas and recipes. And in the meantime, from my kitchen to yours, happy cooking. And now for most of you, People Magazine is coming up next here on Gateway. Serene Jahangir certainly made an impression on the judges and audience when she appeared on the Britain's Got Talent TV show. Serene is a 14-year-old blind singer from North London in the UK. She performed Salvation by Gabriel Alpin and got 4 yeses from the judges. The singer became blind at the age of 9 after gradually losing her vision from the age of 5. Taken to the stage on Britain's Got Talent, Serene told the judges, "Music is my vision." Serene's parents realized that she had a serious eyesight problem when she was dressed up as a pirate at age 5, and when a patch covered her right eye, she could no longer play, because all vision had already gone from her left. 4 years later, she lost all vision in her right eye. Serene has been inspired by her idol, Andrea Bocelli. They met in October 2018, when the blind superstar was in Britain to perform at Princess Eugenia's wedding, and he wanted to meet Serene. Serene said, "Andre and I had an instant connection, because we were both blind and have an immediate understanding of facing the same kind of difficulties. He gave me advice, which was, never give up, never stop singing."
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13: Welcome to the New York Times Sunday Book Review for August 3, 2025. For the latest in fiction, biography, history, and travel, I'm David Howard. We're going to start today with reviews of books titled The King of Kings about Iran and Bad Company about private equity. First, Missteps in the Middle East. A new book argues that America's failure to predict and understand Iran's 1979 revolution has hamstrung foreign policy ever since. A review by Mark Bowden of a book titled King of Kings, The Iranian Revolution, a story of hubris, delusion, and catastrophic miscalculation, written by Scott Anderson. In September 1979, Michael Matrenko, the pugnacious political officer at the U.S. Embassy in Tehran, was back in the United States for a brief vacation when he was surprised to receive a summons to a high-level meeting at the State Department in Washington. For the previous several months, indeed several years, Matrenko had been Iran mission's black sheep, wholly out of step with the official flow of upbeat information from the country. That flow had been dead wrong. The U.S. diplomats and intelligence officers charged with managing relations with Iran had not just missed the first signs of the Islamic Revolution, now in full swing, they had suppressed reports that it was coming. By September, the supposedly invincible Shah had abdicated. Mobs ruled the streets. The country was up for grabs. Ayatollah ruler Khomeini had returned triumphantly from exile in France and installed himself in Qom. Yet the experts of the American embassy were still playing a hopeful tune. A new moderate pro-Western government would emerge, they insisted, and the friendly and lucrative relationship the United States had enjoyed with Iran would continue. Matrenko knew better. One of very few fluent Farsi speakers at the Tehran mission, he was better attuned to the depth of Iranian anger toward America. The mullahs were ascendant. His pointed dispatches had earned him a dressing down by the clueless ambassador William Sullivan. Nevertheless, someone at the State Department had decided to give Matrenko his moment. He arrived at the meeting early with notes, only to be asked to leave before it began because he lacked the appropriate security clearance. He protested that he had been specifically invited, that the meeting was about his reporting, to no avail. A little more than a month later, Matrenko became one of 52 American diplomats, embassy staffers and military personnel, along with a handful of civilians, held hostage for 444 days in Iran by a radical Muslim student group. The story of Matrenko's aborted meeting, recounted in Scott Anderson's King of Kings, his masterly new account of the Iranian Revolution, illustrates the stubborn American blindness that hastened the Shah's demise and helped the mullahs prevail. It was, quote, an obliviousness that became willful, an ignorance to be maintained and defended, Anderson writes. I got to know and admire Matrenko when I wrote about the Iran hostage crisis almost 20 years ago, and reading this book I came to admire him even more. For most Americans, the hostage crisis was the revolution's defining event, an unprecedented and prolonged public exercise in humiliation. It riveted the nation for more than a year, dashed Jimmy Carter's bid for a second presidential term, and ushered in the Reagan era. But in Iran, as Anderson shows, it was the final act in a much larger and more consequential drama. The fall of Mohammad Reza Pahlavi, the slight, pompous, pathetically dithering Shah of Shahs, or King of Kings, quote, brought an abrupt end to one of the most important economic and military alliances the United States had established anywhere in the world, Anderson writes. Quote, the radically altered Middle Eastern chessboard created by the revolution has led directly to some of America's greatest missteps in the region over the past four decades, unquote. propped up by a succession of presidents given unlimited license to purchase American arms by Richard Nixon, fated in both Washington and Tehran by Carter, the Shah was an American creation, first and last. His story is another sad chapter in the long history of self-defeating, misguided U.S. meddling in the internal affairs of less powerful nations, Cuba, Nicaragua, and Vietnam already by 1978, and Iraq and Afghanistan still to come. Foreign victims paid the heaviest price, but the wounds to America have been lasting and deep. In the case of Iran, U.S. involvement meant toppling a constitutional monarchy, albeit an imperfect one, and supporting an increasingly capricious autocrat. Cold War priorities provided the initial impetus containing the Soviet Union, but in time that motivation devolved into an ugly greed fest, as the Shah, prized for his weakness by his masters and fabulously rich with oil money, developed an irrational appetite for new weapons systems. The rush by American military officers and contractors to fatten themselves on this largesse became what Anderson calls a stampede. The courting was so aggressive that the State Department tried to slow it down, banning the Pentagon from making sales pitches to Tehran. It didn't work. When a State Department official asked an admiral to halt sales pitches for aircraft Iran didn't need, it lacked pilots to fly them and mechanics to maintain them, the admiral replied, quote, "Well, that may be the embassy's policy, but it's not the U.S. Navy's policy. The Navy's policy is to sell these planes," unquote. Created and sustained by myths of royal legitimacy, the Shah's story also affords a timely lesson in the dangers of unmooring a society from reality, of rewriting its history and ignoring its laws. Pahlavi enjoyed the wealth, pomp, and flattery of his position, but was incapable of making hard decisions. Even at the end, as the revolution loomed, he delayed, seemingly waiting for the Americans to tell him what to do. He'd lived his life in a make-believe world, its fantasy enforced by security apparatus, SAVAK, that terrorized anyone who refused to play along. The regime built what Anderson describes as a fortress of stupidity, quote, "a default mode of profound, even impregnable passivity that grows more acute the closer one gets to the locus of power." This passivity is also rooted in fear, of course, the worry of losing one's standing within the power structure. At the top, the Shah heard only good news, while at the bottom, functionaries learned to swallow injustice and idiocy as a matter of routine. Many would pay for it with their lives. Quote, "Put simply, Iran had been ruled by one man for 37 years, and over the course of those years, no other Iranian man or woman had been so influential as to make an independent decision of any major significance to the nation," Anderson writes. With all sensible independent voices silenced, deliberate misinformation, conspiracy theory, and superstition rushed into the vacuum. The most compelling voice in this haboob was the angry fundamentalist ranting of the exiled Khomeini. His sermons moved hand to hand under Savak's nose on cassette tapes, diligently collected by the CIA, most never listened to or transcribed. By early 1979, the storm incited by those sermons blew away the Peacock throne, American influence, and any hope for popular rule. Instead, it would shape the repressive and bloody theocratic regime that still rules today. This is an exceptional and important book. Scrupulous and enterprising reporting rarely combine with such superb storytelling. Anderson leavens his sweeping and complex chronicle with rich character portraits of the Shah and his discerning wife Farah, whom Anderson interviewed, the harsh, cruel Khomeini, the bull-headed, ignorant Jack Miklos, the deputy U.S. chief of mission and the Shah's biggest cheerleader, the charming Zelig-like Ibrahim Yazdi, a Houston pharmacist who dreamed of a democratic Iran, befriended Khomeini in exile and convinced his American admirers that the revolution would end well, only to spend his later years in and out of the Ayatollah's prisons. Yet the figure who stands out most is Matrinko, who deserves a statue in Foggy Bottom, not only because he was courageous and right, or smarter and more prescient than his peers, but because he worked. He took the trouble to learn Farsi, which enabled him to hear what Iranians said, and he paid attention to what he saw. Handling a flood of applications from high-level Iranians looking for a way out of the country in the months before the Shah fell, Matrinko was approached by CIA officials who wanted valuable assets moved to the head of the line. "Excuse me, Mr. Intelligence Officer," Matrinko recalls thinking, "but what does it tell you when your most important sources are trying to get the hell out of the country?" Asked why he had foreseen what so many of his colleagues missed, he told Anderson, quote, "because the guys in the political section of the embassy, who were supposed to keep watch for this kind of stuff, were lousy at their jobs. Is that overly harsh? I think it's deserved," unquote. You're listening to the New York Times Sunday Book Review, produced by Gatewave in New York City. Next, Dirty Business. Millions of Americans work for companies owned by private equity firms, but the arrangement has considerable human costs. A review by Jennifer Saleh of a book titled Bad Company, Private Equity and the Death of the American Dream, written by Megan Greenwell. In 2019, Megan Greenwell had only a vague sense of how powerful private equity had become. Sure, she'd heard the stories about Toys R Us, the beloved retailer that went bankrupt after private equity firms bought out the company and saddled it with crushing amounts of debt. Quote, "I knew private equity was a problem," she writes in her new book, Bad Company. "I just thought it wasn't my problem," unquote. At the time, Greenwell was the editor of Deadspin, an online sports magazine whose mix of investigative reporting and cheeky commentary had attracted a devoted readership. But the magazine and its sister sites were also losing $20 million a year. Enter a private equity firm called Greenhill Partners to the rescue, or not. Greenwell recalls how Deadspin's new owners seemed determined to come up with bad ideas that would run the website's brand into the ground. After 3 months of being micromanaged, she resigned in disgust. Quote, "The firm's goal was never to make our website better or grow its readership. Greenhill Partners and private equity at large exists solely to make money for shareholders, no matter what that means for the companies it owns," unquote. It's a business model that Greenwell writes about to potent effect in Bad Company, which emphasizes the human costs of private equity. She says she started writing her book, quote, "not out of spite, but out of pure curiosity," unquote. Why did Greenhill Partners flourish financially after reducing Deadspin to a husk of its former self? Last year, the site was sold to a Maltese gambling outfit that uses it to drive traffic to online casinos. Shouldn't a private equity firm make money when the company it buys makes money and consequently lose money when it doesn't? How could a firm continue to bring in revenue while its acquisitions flounder? What's it like to work for a company whose owners don't necessarily have its best interest at heart? 12 million Americans work for companies owned by private equity, which amounts to about 8% of the labor force. In Bad Company, Greenwell tells the stories of four people whose lives have been upended by the industry. Liz Marin worked for 6 years at Toys R Us. Roger Ghose was a doctor in rural Wyoming. Natalia Contreras was a journalist for a local paper in Texas. Lauren DePina lived in a private equity-owned apartment complex in Alexandria, Virginia. Their stories share a similar arc, tentative hopefulness followed by a rude awakening. Bad Company is definitely a critical take on the industry, told through the point of view of its victims. But Greenwell offers stories that are textured, not one-note tales of woe. When Liz Marin started working for Toys R Us in 2012, private equity had owned the company for 7 years. Marin liked the fact that the company gave her the ability to advance and to transfer easily to other stores. Having worked in retail before, she was impressed by what she experienced at her new job. Toys R Us store seemed busy and well run. She even got a tiny tattoo of Jeffrey the Giraffe, a company mascot, on her left shoulder. But then her job started getting worse. Although Marin didn't know it, Toys R Us was a retailer in name only. In actual fact, it was a debt payment machine. Its profits were used to repay the money borrowed by the private equity firms to buy it in the first place. The company slashed staff and gutted training. While Toys R Us limped toward bankruptcy, top executives were awarded $16 million in bonuses. The 33,000 rank-and-file employees were simply laid off. In retail, workers are left holding the bag. The same goes for journalism. Private equity has bought up newspaper chains, laying off staff, but all businesses are part of a larger community. A shuttered store not only inconveniences consumers, but also deprives a municipality of tax revenue. And then there is private equity's incursion into areas like healthcare and housing. Greenwell's chapters on Roger Ghost, the Wyoming doctor, show what happens when private equity tries to squeeze rural medicine for profits it cannot produce. The local hospital stopped providing obstetric services. It also had to pay rent on land it once owned. Greenwell reports that, compared to their peers, companies acquired by private equity firms are 10 times as likely to go bankrupt. Of course, proponents of private equity maintain that this figure isn't surprising, given that private equity specializes in trying to turn around struggling companies, selling itself as the, quote, hero when no one else is brave enough to shoulder the risk, unquote. But as Greenwell and other critics of the industry have pointed out, private equity firms charge management fees and benefit from tax breaks that sever risk from reward. If a company makes money, its private equity owners make money. If a company loses money, its private equity owners can still make money. Private equity firms collect money from outside investors, including pension funds, to buy companies and run them. Consequently, they like to proclaim that their money-making is often done on behalf of public workers, like firefighters and teachers. Quote, "The private equity industry argues that working people would be far worse off without it," Greenwell writes, "because the returns it generates allow them to retire," unquote. Aside from questioning whether this is true, she reports that pension boards, which include, quote, "participant representatives," unquote, can be sympathetic to the plight of people like Marin, whose last few weeks at Toys R Us enabled dealing with a flood of angry calls and scrubbing toilets because the store was so short-staffed. A couple of the people in Bad Company decide to take their case directly to the pension funds, urging them to reconsider their investments. Quote, "You will go down in history as a hero for standing with 33,000 employees trying to change laws for the next generation," Marin told an Oregon pension board, "or you will go down as the enablers who refused to stand up to Wall Street greed," unquote. The word greed, with its moral valence, cuts to the core of Greenwell's indictment of an industry that has cannily tilted the playing field in its favor. Bad Company details how cliched abstractions like consolidation and efficiency have given cover to real betrayals. The people in this book wanted only to raise their families and contribute to their communities. Instead, they were unwittingly drawn into an opaque system of financial extraction and debt peonage for which no amount of hard work was ever enough. Next, turbulence. Amelia Earhart's marriage to the publishing world's P.T. Barnum is the focus of a new biography.

publicity stunt was obviously clickbait. Of course, Earhart's career wasn't a stunt. In her book, Shapiro, a journalist, lists at length Earhart's many landmark achievements, all of which required immense courage. She was the first female aviator to traverse the Atlantic Ocean, the first woman to fly non-stop from one North American coast to the other, and the first person to fly solo across the Pacific. That said, Shapiro reveals in painstaking detail that Earhart's storied career did indeed involve many reckless and publicity-seeking adventures, largely thanks to the near-depraved ambitions of her husband and Pygmalion-like manager, the publisher George P. Putnam. For many readers, the burning question isn't whether Earhart was a fraud, but whether Putnam essentially killed his wife, who disappeared in 1937 during an effort to become the first female pilot to circumnavigate the globe. Putnam hailed from a redoubtable publishing family. In 1838, his grandfather founded the company that would later become G.P. Putnam Sons, which released Charles Lindbergh's blockbuster book, We, about his pioneering 1927 flight across the Atlantic. Putnam, however, was far from redoubtable. He was seen by many as, quote, the publishing world's P.T. Barnum, unquote, a shameless purveyor of lurid adventure novels. Even before he met Earhart, Putnam's schemes racked up a body count, often dispatching boy explorer authors on increasingly harrowing quests to drum up publicity. Putnam reaped profits after his adventures traversed alligator-infested rivers or braved frostbite and lived to write the tale. One died from a snake bite, another drowned in a flood in Bolivia. But if the result was jaw-dropping all-true stories that guaranteed major Christmas book sales, he could apparently live with the costs. By the late 1920s, daredevil aviation stories offered a new frontier of profit. Amelia Earhart, a determined budding flyer with nothing to lose, could be a great asset, Putnam felt. He saw currency in her gung-ho spirit, endearing toothy smile and mess of blonde curls. After giving his new asset a hasty makeover, Putnam set her to work with a PR team to, quote, pound out a colourful sketch of her life, unquote. Even though Earhart reportedly protested that she didn't know how to make herself interesting, she, quote, would do almost anything, unquote, Putnam asked, writes Shapiro. When Earhart joined a three-person crew on a successful 1928 transatlantic flight that Putnam had organized and promoted, the book and film tie-in deals were inked before the plane took off, she became the first female pilot to achieve that feat and among the most famous women in the world. There were ticker tape parades, meetings with royals, fascist leaders and presidents. Not all press was rhapsodic. One British newspaper pointed out that Earhart had not actually piloted the plane, adding that her presence, quote, added no more to the achievement than if the passenger had been a sheep, unquote. Regardless, Putnam had found his new meal ticket. He divorced Dorothy Binney, an heiress to the Crayola fortune, to marry and further monetize Earhart. He was, asserts Shapiro, a true monster of his times, quote, a Machiavellian careerist, a gentleman racist, unquote, and a pathological competitor. She details Putnam's relentless campaign of, quote, sick and twisted intimidation, unquote, against Eleanor Smith, a young daredevil pilot with unimpeachable flying skills, whom he viewed as a threat to Earhart's title of Queen of the Air. Shameless even after Earhart's disappearance, Putnam hoped to profit handsomely off a posthumous book about her disastrous final odyssey, and even contributed to conspiracy theories about his wife's fate, some of which persist today. Then, when his funds grew thin, Putnam staged his own kidnapping,
by

Fascist aggressors, ostensibly to create fodder for yet another sensational book and film. But by this time, Putnam had run out of luck and exploitable assets. No one bought the stunt, and he became, Shapiro says, a laughingstock. Shapiro concedes that Earhart was, quote, no innocent bystander, unquote, as Putnam conjured up even more dangerous feats for her. No matter how underprepared she might be, it almost seems a miracle that she lasted as long as she did. In Putnam, she'd seen an ally to further her own ambitions, says Shapiro, although she also cites witnesses who testified to Putnam's cruel bullying of his wife, especially when it came to the fatal flight, quote, a catastrophe of their own making, unquote. Putnam had foisted a known drunkard on Earhart as the navigator because the man was the cheapest option. Also, thanks to Putnam's cost-cutting, Earhart's plane was woefully understocked with necessary safety and radio equipment. One journalist recalled being disgusted by her lack of essential gear. Another aviator, pal of Earhart's, deemed the flight suicidal. When Earhart got last-minute jitters on the eve of her departure from Miami, Putnam told her to get on with it. He would never see his wife again. Many aviators of this era had fatalistic attitudes, Shapiro notes, and Earhart was no exception. Death, she joked, was just growing pains. Who wants to be 80 and have hardened arteries, she quipped to one reporter. Whether Earhart was driven by genuine fearlessness or a fear of losing her painfully achieved status remains unclear. Despite Shapiro's deep dive into this complicated heroine, certain aspects of her psychology remain elusive. Perhaps it's this very mystery that guarantees Earhart's enduring allure, despite her many foibles and her terrible taste in men. This Gateway broadcast of the New York Times Sunday Book Review will return with reviews of the poetry of John Cady and a book about the 2024 presidential election. We'll return after this short break.

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1: 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It's called sand, and it's everywhere.
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0: Here's more of Gateway's broadcast of the New York Times Sunday Book Review. I'm David Howard. We're going to begin with a look at the combined print and e-book bestsellers of the week. First, the fiction list. Number 10, Lights Out by Nevessa Allen. As Allie and Josh live out their dark fantasies, someone with sinister intentions impinges on them. Number 9, Three Shattered Souls by Mae Corland. The third book in the Broken Blades series. Allegiances are upended as the Blades face new threats. Number 8, Do Not Disturb by Freda McFadden. Quinn Alexander goes on the run after committing a crime and winds up at a motel with a dark past. Number 7, A Witch's Guide to Magical Innkeeping by Sangu Mandana. A witch who helps run her great aunt's enchanted inn enlists a historian's aid to regain her magic. Number 6, Caught Up by Nevessa Allen. The second book of the Into the Darkness series, Nico Junior Troche and Lauren Machetti become ensnared in a game of seduction. Number 5, Atmosphere by Taylor Jenkins Reid. In the summer of 1980, Joan Goodwin begins training with a group of candidates for NASA's Space Shuttle program. Number 4, One Golden Summer by Carly Fortune. A photographer returns to a place where she spent a summer as a teenager and runs into the guy she had a crush on back then. Number 3, Project Hail Mary by Andy Weir. Ryland Grace awakes from a long sleep alone and far from home, and the fate of humanity rests on his shoulders. Number 2, The Enchanted Greenhouse by Sarah Beth Durst. In this novel, set in the world of the spell shop, Terlew Perna must figure out a sorcerer's secrets to save an island containing magical greenhouses. And number 1, An Inside Job by Daniel Silva, the 25th book in the Gabriel Allen series. The art world, the mob, and the Vatican intersect when a Leonardo da Vinci painting goes missing. Now the non-fiction list. Number 10, The Nine by Gwen Strauss. During World War II, a group of women escaped from a death march and made their way back to Paris. Number 9, Mark Twain by Ron Chernow. The Pulitzer Prize-winning biographer portrays the life and career of the literary celebrity and political pundit. Number 8, A Marriage at Sea by Sophie Elmhurst. In 1972, an incident with a breaching whale turns a couple's dream of sailing on a boat into a months-long struggle for survival on a raft. Number 7, The Anxious Generation by Jonathan Haidt. A co-author of The Coddling of the American Mind looks at the mental health impacts that a phone-based life has on children. Number 6, Algo Speak by Adam Alexic. A linguist and content creator known as the Etymology Nerd delineates the impact of internet algorithms on language and communication. Number 5, Butler by Celino Zito. A first-hand account of the attempted assassination of Donald Trump during an open-air campaign rally in Pennsylvania on July 13, 2024. Number 4, JFK by J. Randy Taraballi. The author of Jackie provides a portrait of the public and private sides of President John F. Kennedy. Number 3, The Mission by Tim Weiner. The author of Legacy of Ashes chronicles changes and struggles at the Central Intelligence Agency in the 21st century. Number 2, in its 252nd week in the list, A Body Keeps the Score by Bessel van der Kolk. How trauma affects the body and mind and innovative treatments for recovery. Number 1, The Idaho Four by James Patterson and Vicky Ward. Investigations into the murder of four University of Idaho students on November 13, 2022. Now, a review titled The Sense of Life I Have. John Cady spent decades as a philosophy professor. His new poetry collection is full of reflection and digression and probing. His last name is spelled K-O-E-T-H-E. A review by David Orr of a book titled Cemeteries and Galaxies, Poems by John Cady. I want it to be funny and I want it to be real, John Cady writes at the beginning of a poem called The Entertainer from his new collection Cemeteries and Galaxies. It's an odd way to start, a bit like a stand-up comic saying as he begins his routine, I want this joke I'm telling you to be hilarious. The line pulls the eye of the performer away from the it of the performance and then awkwardly places them alongside each other for the judgment of the audience. It's not so much breaking the fourth wall as bending it into an extension of the stage. Yet for all its subtle peculiarity, the line is inviting, funny and real, you might say. It feels personal, even if, by dividing poet from poem, it argues for a kind of distance. This is one of Cady's signature effects. Lest you think I'm reading too much into a line, here's how he follows up that opening. I want it to resemble how life feels without the details and distractions, with a sense of what I am that could be anyone's and makes you what you are and makes me. I see myself from very far away and then from where I am, and the sense of life I have is of the interplay between them, which isn't a real sense of life at all. Here I am, for this writer, is also here I am not, and indeed each assertion is what makes the other possible. This is not what most poets do, to put it mildly. For roughly 50 years, American poetry has been dominated by the idea that personal means autobiographical, and autobiographical means dramatic. If your life is a little short on spiciness, then you scavenge anything you can, romantic disappointment, your grandparents' misfortunes, high school grievances, in order to persuade the reader that you are a real person. Cady tells us something different. His work says the personal is a style. This departure isn't surprising, considering that this poet's entire career is a departure from the norms of the poetry world. Cady, who will be 80 in December, worked for decades as a philosophy professor at the University of Wisconsin-Milwaukee. Philosophy appears in his poems. John Rawls and Thomas Nagel get name-checked here, amongst other eminences. But Cady uses these references as he might have used tractors and grain drills had he been a farmer. They're the scenery of his life. They're what he uses to ground and animate poems. The work in Cemeteries and Galaxies is long-lined, brooding, and sometimes wistful. It tends to stretch over several pages. Only one poem here is a single page, and nine reach four or more. This is poetry of reflection and digression and probing. You feel as if you're sitting on Cady's back porch with him as the stars come out, having a whiskey and solving the world's problems, rather than poetry of betrayal and rapture and fury. Long poems with titles like Ambivalence as a Way of Being might sound like tough sledding, but Cady's tone and voice are reliably appealing. If he's writing about how people struggle to define a decent world, we'll get, quote, I don't think it's that hard, though. John Rawls essentially described it, though A, he was a philosopher, meaning no one paid any attention, and B, other philosophers keep debating it to death, since that's what philosophers are supposed to do, unquote. The wry melancholy charm is calculated, of course, as any good writer's persona ought to be, but that makes it no less effective. Where poetry is concerned, style is substance. The tricky thing about style is that it lives a double life. We think of style as making individuals visible, he has style, but also as dissolving individuals into a collective, he works in a style. Katie, in a nervy manner I'm tempted to call stylish, engages with this paradox by constantly evoking poetic and philosophical tradition, often via epigraphs. In this collection alone, he ropes in Ashbery, Wittgenstein, Keats, David Hume, and why not, Leonard Cohen, among others. Katie is the only contemporary poet whose heavy use of such quotations doesn't make me want to revoke his library card, mostly because he's actually doing something with them, rather than attaching them to poems like little Ralph Lauren polo players. He will cheekily begin a poem, "I love epigraphs." The poem in question naturally has two of them, but this will be in service of a larger, more vexing and poignant concern. Quote, "How does existence feel from day to day? What is it like to be alive?" Unquote. Contemporary poetry is troubled. Its institutions are rickety, its audience is tiny and homogeneous, and most of its products are crushingly orthodox. It increasingly resembles a community bake sale in which everyone's cupcakes are agreed to be super duper, but nobody actually eats them. "Poetry is dead," writes Katie, quote, "until it actually is and you want it back, whether you liked it or not," unquote. But the art still has its outliers, talking into the advancing dusk, and what they tell us is what Katie describes as his ultimate sense of life. They say, "And yet." 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Next, Electoral Dysfunction. A campaign book by three seasoned political journalists immerses readers in the chaos and ironies of the race for the White House. A review by Sam Adler Bell of a book titled 2024, How Trump Retook the White House and the Democrats Lost America, by Josh Dorsey, Tyler Pager, and Isaac Armsdorf. In 2024, the latest 400-page dispatch from last year's presidential contest, the authors, a trio of veteran journalists from different august papers, Josh Dorsey, The Wall Street Journal, Tyler Pager, The New York Times, and Isaac Armsdorf, The Washington Post, write that, quote, "There was a view popular among some political insiders that this election had been over before it was started," unquote. The authors end up arguing that things were not so fated, but reading what they have to report, I can't help feeling these political insiders had a point. In this account, Biden's operation resembles its candidate, listless, semi-coherent, sleepwalking toward calamity. It exists for its own sake, impervious to outside input, pushed along by inertia alone. The Trump campaign, at least after his first indictment, provides a burst of energy and purpose, appears driven, disciplined, capable of evaluating trade-offs and making tough decisions. Trump seems to want to win. Biden just wants to survive. Things do change when Kamala Harris enters the fray. She gives Trump a run for his money, but her campaign is held back from the start by the slow-moving disaster that made it necessary in the first place. 2024 is a well-paced, thorough, and often darkly humorous account of the two-year campaign season that began when Donald Trump announced he was running for president again at a Mar-a-Lago launch so disorganized and half-hearted, the authors write, that even sycophantic Trump allies admitted it was a dud. It is also perhaps the smelliest campaign book I can recall. Trump reflects on his future over fried shrimp and tartar sauce. A Biden aide picks at eggs and bacon in a lonely hotel restaurant. At a desultory Trump news conference in the summer of 2024, packages of sausage and gallons of milk are laid out as props to highlight rising food prices. Flies circle the meat, spoiling in the August sun. I cannot say that I enjoyed reading this book. I often winced at the generous, at times egregious, use of dramatic irony, and I was not terribly eager to relive the fateful twists and turns of the 24 election, which so recently deposited us in our dismal present. But that's hardly the author's fault, it's mine for being a Democrat. Trump was interviewed for the book. Biden answered a call briefly before his aides evidently ran interference. Harris declined. Success, it says, has many fathers, and failure is an orphan. In 2024, failure also has many prescient uncles who knew better, weren't listened to, and thus can't be blamed for how the kid turned out. So it's no surprise that elected officials, the California Representative Nancy Pelosi, the South Carolina Senator Lindsey Graham, and aides from both campaigns go on record, or that many more provide background and anonymous swipes at their colleagues. These conversations yield plenty of thrilling fly-on-the-wall moments. The decision-making behind Trump's Pudding Fingers attack ad on the Florida governor, Ron DeSantis, the Democratic confab in July, where the Pennsylvania Senator John Fetterman started screaming that if he could win an election after a stroke, Biden could win his. There are also moments of levity. We hear that when an aide delivered a message from a Democratic convention production team to the second gentleman, Doug Emhoff, asking him to smile more, he replied he'd just gotten off the phone with his wife, who'd called him from backstage to admonish him for laughing and talking too much. Poor Doug. We also learn that an internal Trump strategy memo, designed with the candidate's sensitivities and delusions in mind, referred to his defeat in the 2020 election as our reported raw vote shortage. Then there's the story, passed along by aides, that Trump decided against offering the VP spot to Robert F. Kennedy Jr. because he was, in Trump's words, too crazy. Just the right amount of crazy, it seems, to run the Department of Health and Human Services. The portions of the book covering the weeks after Biden's disastrous debate, however, are not funny. I was struck by Biden's hope that the progressives with whom he had collaborated on domestic policy would save his campaign. A little over a week after the debate, the authors write, Biden made a personal appeal to the New York representative Alexandria Ocasio-Cortez from his home in Wilmington, Delaware. AOC and other progressives stuck with Biden in the days ahead as his political stock sank, apparently calculating that by buying Biden low, they could win his support for their policy goals. In 2024, Bernie Sanders, for his part, repeatedly advises Biden to change his position on Gaza to shore up support from young Democrats. Biden's behavior, his savior complex and megalomania, the increasingly emphatic argument that only he could beat Trump, his inner circle's refusal to believe unflattering data, and his growing impulse to blame the media, all of it brings to mind the worst qualities of his rival. At one point, the authors report that Democratic aides, desperate to convince Biden to face the music, schemed to have the political talk show host Joe Scarborough deliver the tough love. Quote, staffers believed Biden would see the information if it came from Morning Joe, the authors write, just as Trump would often defer to the hosts of programs like Fox and Friends over his own advisers. In another life, Trump apparently told Biden after the election, we would be friends and go golfing, unquote. Biden even has his own stolen election fantasy. In 2024, he repeatedly tells his allies that he could have beaten Trump. The data suggest otherwise. He's also surrounded by unyielding loyalists. Mike Donilon, a longtime advisor who is something like Biden's id, tells the author that pushing Joe out, quote, was an act of insanity by the Democratic leadership, unquote. There was no shortage of less than sane decisions made in the course of the 2024 campaign. Replacing Biden with Harris doesn't qualify. For liberal readers, 2024 is a book of what might have beens. That makes for a punishing read. But if we refuse to look for lessons in this depressing book, we might just keep becoming our own worst enemies. Now a look at some new thrillers prepared by Sarah Lyle. A hum of low-grade unease accompanies a couple and their two daughters as they drive to a New Zealand seaside town in 1985. Their rented house is a disappointment, quote, as plain on the outside as a public toilet and not much bigger, unquote. Something is off in the parents' marriage. The mother is distracted, the father resentful. Only 10-year-old Alex, the watchful narrator of Jennifer Trevelyan's A Beautiful Family, recognizes that the man next door isn't as harmless as he appears. With her imperfect understanding of the adult world and her longing to keep her family together, Alex is the perfect guide to a story in which so many things are unspoken and unexplained. The book trundles along at a deceptively languid pace until you realize that Trevelyan has expertly set up multiple mysteries that converge stunningly late in the game. But for most of the book, it looks like a normal vacation. No one's paying much attention to the kids. Alex's surly teenage sister starts shoplifting and sneaking out at night with her sketchy new friends. Thrilled, at least in the abstract, by the tales of a girl who disappeared 2 years before and is presumed drowned, Alex and a boy she meets embark on a seemingly harmless mission to find the girl's body. Then someone goes missing for real. Artificial intelligence is advancing with such terrifying rapidity that it may be outpacing even the fevered imaginations of novelists. In Paul Bradley Carr's The Confessions, an AI model named Liam shuts itself down and sends out letters via the postal service, hilariously, bearing the shameful secrets of users around the world. Maybe the scenario isn't too far off. In a real-life experiment, an AI chatbot recently exhibited what its creators called extreme blackmail behavior, threatening to expose an engineer's extramarital affair after being fed emails hinting that it might be replaced by a new model. Liam is more advanced than that, making decisions for a billion-plus users, what to eat, whom to marry, where to live, how to carry out their jobs. When it goes rogue by taking itself offline, chaos ensues, paralyzing even the world's most brilliant engineers. Without Liam, quote, they literally had no idea where to start, Carr writes. Two people are key to what happens next. The company's chief executive, who took the job when her predecessor suffered an untimely fatal plunge from a rooftop, and the former nun, who tried to teach Liam how to be humane and who now runs an off-the-grid bookstore. But they're being thwarted by rival forces with their own plans for Liam. The story focuses mostly on their race to restart Liam and outlines, but doesn't dig deeply into, the interesting details of the catastrophe the shutdown has set off worldwide. But he, yes, Liam is a he by the end, is a terrifying window into the future, either way. Next, The House on Buzzards Bay is set in a seemingly placid town on the southern coast of Massachusetts. It's here that a group of old friends gathers for a vacation that, alas, isn't going to be very fun. Jim, whose great-great-grandmother built the house, is desperate to resurrect the closeness they all shared in college now 20 years ago. But the house seems improbably out of sorts, and not everyone shares Jim's nostalgia. Quote, to keeping things just as they are and never swerving, one of the group, Bruce, says in a sarcastic toast, may we live in museums of generations past. Things boil over one night when Jim and Bruce exchange angry words and more. The next morning, Bruce is gone, his room cleared out. Perhaps he's left in a huff. It was so like him, Jim thinks. Dwyer Murphy's dispassionate style brings to mind the novels of Javier Marías or Keiji Kitamura, even as matters in his book descend into the inexplicable. Several people report having frightening, vivid dreams about sex and violence. A mysterious and beguiling woman turns up, declaring that Bruce invited her, but acting unruffled by his absence. She also claims to have been married 3 times, though she looks like she's 25. "I'm beginning to suspect you appeared this summer with an agenda," Jim observes. This novel is oddly unclassifiable, and the ending leaves you wondering. Is it a Big Chill-esque story about old friends who learn that the past is a different country? A novel about a haunted house in a malevolent town that doesn't much like outsiders? A murder mystery? Maybe it's all of those things. Now some brief staff picks from the book review. The Sisters by Jonas Hasson Kamiri. This big, impressive novel revolves around a trio of magnetic Swedish women, the Mikola sisters, daughters of an eccentric Tunisian mother and an absent Swedish father. As they crisscross the world from Stockholm to Tunis to New York, their everyday lives are recounted by their childhood friend Jonas. And finally, The Beast in the Clouds, the Roosevelt brothers' deadly quest to find the mythical giant panda by Natalia Holt. In 1928, Theodore Roosevelt's 2 eldest sons went on a swashbuckling global mission to prove the existence of the then-mythical panda bear. Our reviewer, Joshua Hammer, called Holt's chronicle an immersive, sometimes harrowing account of the siblings' Himalayan adventure. Thanks for listening to this Gateway broadcast of the New York Times Sunday Book Review. I'm volunteer reader David Howard. Please join me again next time. For most of you, Christian Science Monitor is coming up next here on Gateway.
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2: Sue Slater, owner of Presto Magic Travel in St. Louis, Missouri, is well-traveled. 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What distinguishes her from other well-traveled folks is that Sue is blind, having lost her sight between the age of 20 and 35. In 2000, while looking for something to do from home, her husband Larry said, "I found the perfect job for you as an outside travel agent." She hit the ground running, creating a fundraising cruise for the American Council for the Blind with 95 cruisers and 25 guide dogs. Today, Slater's business is focused on cruises and groups. Sue Slater has earned the Elite Cruise Counselor designation and is a certified specialist with Norwegian Cruise Lines, Carnival Cruise Line, Princess Cruises, and Cunard. Her success can be attributed to an adventuresome spirit and a positive attitude. "I'm open for business," Slater said. "If anybody out there is in need of a knowledgeable, experienced travel agent who will answer the phone with a smile, call me at 314-541-8400 and I'll give them an amazing experience." 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
6: Hello, and welcome to the Arts and Leisure section of Sunday New York Times, the latest in theater, dance, music, film and television. From the issue dated July 19th, 2026. I'm Miriam Martin. Today I'll be reading several pieces for you from the New York Times. One by Nicole Sperling, dated July 5th, 2026, is titled Minions as Auteurs. The newest entry takes an old Hollywood approach. Another by Jeremy Reynolds, dated July 15, 2026, is titled What If the Wood Used to Make Musical Instruments Becomes Illegal? But let's begin with my 10, Orna Guralnick on the Geniosity of Kendrick Lamar. Outside of her job as the therapist on the series Couples Therapy, she has a favorite clip of the rapper performing and shows it to everyone she knows. By Shivani Gonzalez, July 11th, 2026. When the psychologist Orna Guralnick was approached to do a documentary series following the experience people have while doing couples therapy, she hesitated. I had endless ethical concerns, she said. Top of the list was whether people who agreed to be on the show would have a complete understanding of how much privacy they were giving up, and then if there was any way to successfully do therapy without confidentiality. It was a slow process of tackling these questions and experimenting, she added. Couples therapy, which airs on Showtime and streams on Paramount Plus, is now in its fifth season and has featured intimate conversations with 23 couples and one polyamorous triad. The positive feedback was not what Dr. Guralnick was expecting. It's still kind of shocking how much it means to people, she said, adding, it's given them something that they didn't have, whether it's access to thinking as therapists or access to the psychological language or being able to see other people in their very honest struggles with each other. Dr. Guralnick was even more surprised by viewers' fascination with her, including, but not limited, to the braid she wears in her hair, her outfits, or her dog, even though she doesn't quite know what to make of it. I am not of the younger generation, so for me, it's a little of a visit to another world. That's been funny and surprising, she said. On a video call from her writing retreat in France, Dr. Guralnick spoke about her favorite ways to spend time with her friends and family, the appeal of Utah, and the genius of Kendrick Lamar. These are edited excerpts from the conversation. The Parent Circle Families Forum. It's an organization of bereaved parents, both Palestinian and Israeli, who've lost people to the horrible conflict and have decided to come together to create a certain kind of peace movement that tries to transcend bloodshed and vengefulness in the name of peace. That's what I believe in. That's what I try to live by as a human, and that's what my work is about. A good novel and no plans for the day. It's part of what makes life good. You grab a really good book and can just immerse yourself away from all this. First tracks on a long, perfectly groomed slope in Utah. I've been skiing since I was a tween. It's a peak experience. You can ski in Utah when it's 40 degrees and the snow doesn't melt and doesn't ice. In my mind, it's the best ski place in the world. I know people argue with me, but this is my happy place. Playing salad bowl with my family and friends. It's hilarious. There's no more fun game than this game. You go through three rounds where it's two teams, and somehow, without speaking the exact words, your team guesses what the word is that you pull out of a hat. Time with my kids. I city bike ride with my son to see the sunset at the Brooklyn waterfront and talk to my daughter about her academic papers. The best. William Forsythe's choreography. I think he's a genius, a true genius. His choreography is really life-changing. It's both technically incredible and beautiful. It's profound both in terms of the technicality and form of it, but also the kind of meaning he excavates in his work and how he takes political responsibility. He knows that we are steeped in politics in everything we do, and it's evident in his work. Kendrick Lamar. There's one video when he was on The Tonight Show from 10 years ago called Untitled 8, where he's performing live. And you see his geniosity, both as a musician, as a person who moves, and as a political figure. Every time I watch this video, and I've shown it to many, many people, I just feel like this is genius work. An 8 a.m. espresso with my best friend. I go to this cafe every morning, and a couple of times a week, Betsy joins me. That starts my day in the best way possible. Traveling with my writing group. I have a long-standing writing group, and we travel to conferences and to writing retreats. The people are just fantastic. They are my intellectual family. Watching The Daily Show with Jon Stewart. He's really the only person I can stand hearing the news from. There are still like-minded people that see the crazy uncertainty in all of this. I just have so much gratitude to him, and I'm so happy he exists with his courage and wit and outrageousness. Let's continue with a piece by Jeremy Reynolds from July 15th, 2026. Its title is, What If the Wood Used to Make Musical Instruments Becomes Illegal? For centuries, the standard wood used to make string instruments, bows, has come from the Pernambuco tree in Brazil. Its future is uncertain. Until African elephants and hawksbill sea turtles became endangered species, instrument makers used bits of tusk and shell for their acoustic or decorative qualities. Those animals are now protected. But many of the older instruments constructed with their materials, like cellos and bassoons, are still played today. You can see how that might lead to trouble. One famous standoff occurred in 2014 during an international crackdown on the ivory trade. Officials at Kennedy Airport in New York confiscated several bows belonging to the Budapest Festival Orchestra's string players because they contained ivory tips, even though they were made before that was illegal. The bows were later returned, but questions about protected materials in instruments persist. Many musicians fearing for their instruments, which can cost tens or hundreds of thousands of dollars, have excised the contraband material. Rafael Figueroa, the principal cellist of the Metropolitan Opera Orchestra, for example, replaced his nearly 100-year-old $30,000 Bose original ivory tip with a silver one, and his cello's rosewood tailpiece with ebony. I have heard so many horror stories from my colleagues about having Bose confiscated, even people who had the right paperwork, Figueroa said. It was nearly impossible to get them back. Not all parts of an instrument can be replaced as easily as an ivory bow tip. Last summer, the Brazilian government caused a panic when it proposed to increase international protections for an exotic endangered hardwood tree known as Pernambuco, which is used in the vast majority of string instrument bows. As a result, thousands of Pernambuco bows could be subject to confiscation in customs lines, upending an orchestral touring industry worth millions of dollars and forcing players to consider bows made from alternative materials like carbon fiber. As a result, thousands of Pernambuco bows could be subject to confiscation in customs lines, upending an orchestral touring industry worth $1 million. The relationship between Pernambuco and music is not a typical one of environmental overconsumption, however. It is the primary consumers of this resource, the bow makers, who have tried hardest to conserve the wood. In recent decades, they have worked to document legal stockpiles and trace the provenances of finished bows and have replanted trees by the millions. Chase Maggiano, a bow restorer at Rare Violins of New York and a staunch conservationist, said, "To put things in perspective regarding deforestation, typically a single bow maker in their life will use about one Pernambuco tree." He and other bow makers led the charge against Brazil's push to increase protections, rallying musicians around the globe as well as environmental researchers. And they succeeded. At the most recent conference of the Convention on International Trade in Endangered Species of Wild Fauna and Flora, also known as CITES, which meets to regulate endangered species every 2 to 3 years, representatives from the U.S. and other nations persuaded Brazil to compromise. Instead of increasing protections across the board, strict government permits are now required for most international commercial Pernambuco activity, which includes the selling or trading of bows. The orchestral touring industry breathed a sigh of relief. Musicians can continue to travel as usual with Pernambuco bows. Still, that reprieve may be temporary. The question is expected to come up at the next CITES meeting in 2028, with updated research on the tree's status. Until then, bow makers are working to protect the tree with a variety of programs, including a new greenhouse seedling plan announced in June by the International Pernambuco Conservation Initiative. That effort would include planting Pernambuco to help restore a key watershed destroyed by deforestation near Pau, Brazil, a rural town in Bahia. Pernambuco is not easy to conserve. Brazil's national tree, the Pau Brasil, whose scientific name is Pau Brasilia echinata, is persnickety in that it grows only in the sapping humidity of Brazil's Atlantic forest, one of the world's most biologically diverse ecosystems, after that other patch of greenery in the country, the Amazon rainforest. Decades of agricultural expansion led Brazil to declare Pernambuco endangered in 1992. In the run-up to the change, bow makers around the world stockpiled the wood, said Rodney Moore, a master bow maker in Ohio who purchased about 1,000 pounds of Pernambuco in 1991 from a lumber company that had imported it back in the 1960s. "There was never a good, reliable source of wood," Moore said in an email. "You had to buy as much as you could when good wood was offered." Declaring Pernambuco endangered also stirred up a lively black market that continues to this day. As Brazil and CITES increased protections on the wood, its value increased, leading to some brazen, high-tech tree poaching. These loggers, they sometimes go after a single tree in the middle of a forest, said Daniel Piotto, a professor of agroforestry at the Federal University of Southern Bahia in Brazil. "I am 100% sure that that's for bow making." Over the years, the Brazilian authorities have captured more than 150,000 bows and wooden rods. They have fined loggers as well as bow makers who use illicitly sourced Pernambuco more than $10 million, according to a 2022 report from the Organized Crime and Corruption Reporting Project. The report details several dramatic captures, including one in which smugglers sprinted through an airport to escape with dozens of Pernambuco rods spilling out of a suitcase as they ran. These stolen rods found their way abroad, prompting scrupulous bow makers like Moore to be careful about where they buy from. He said it was common knowledge that some sellers had acquired their wood illegally. Piatto said that the Brazilian government's push to increase international protections for Pernambuco may have been prompted by frustration at repeated thefts. He supported the latest CITES outcome, adding, "Let's postpone this change until the next conference in Panama." Pernambuco remains the preferred material for nearly every professional string player. When the Parisian clockmaker François Xavier Torte turned to bow making in the mid-1770s, he experimented with many different woods, settling on Pernambuco, which had been used as ship ballast and in red clothing dye because of its density and flexibility. Other bow makers rushed to copy him. If something better had been discovered in the last 150 years and they're still trying, then people wouldn't have been so up in arms about Pernambuco, said Maggiano, the bow restorer, who earlier this year presented an exhibition of rare historical bows in New York, including some made by Torta, that are worth more than $1 million. He has had smooth customs experiences since the implementation of the new regulations in March, calling the process more of a headache, but worth it. High-end bow making is an artisanal craft, but a dwindling one, in part because of how difficult it is to source legal Pernambuco. Most makers double as restorers, including Lynn Hannings, a double bass player who makes and repairs bows in Maine. She spends more time maintaining existing bows rather than creating new ones, and is the vice president of the International Alliance of Violin and Bow Makers for Endangered Species. "There's a reverence. We are so opposed to any illegal activity," she said, estimating that there are only around 50 bow makers left in the United States. "There are these old world traditions, old world techniques, and how we approach these materials. It takes a lot of time to learn how to do this properly." The making of carbon fiber bows, on the other hand, has had nearly linear growth in the past 30 years, but many musicians and makers consider it a distinctly second-class material. Many, but not all. Bernd Musing, a mechanical engineer who once worked in the bicycle industry as a head of research and development, makes carbon fiber bows. He founded the German company Arcus Bows in 1999, which has grown since then to making about 2,000 bows per year from just 50. He disdains Pernambuco, mainly for scientific reasons. Torte, known today as the Stradivari of the bow, a reference to the famous luthier whose instruments are worth millions today, started using Pernambuco at a time when instrument makers used softer materials for strings, mostly sheep gut. Today, they are made of cores wrapped in metal. Musing, who is an amateur violinist, took careful measurements and found that carbon bows travel measurably faster and smoother across metal-wrapped strings than their wooden counterparts, and that carbon has less of a damping effect on an instrument's natural resonance. Artists generally aren't convinced, though some players, like the violinist Jeremy Black, concertmasters of the Grant Park Orchestra in Chicago, and principal second violinist in the Pittsburgh Symphony Orchestra, have made the jump to carbon bows because of their convenience and lower price point. "I've been thinking of my bow as more of a tool and less as an object that you're artistically deeply connected with," Black said. adding that he found using the carbon bow a little more fatiguing, like holding an electric razor. The key question in determining Pernambuco's future is the number of trees currently growing. It's a hotly contested figure. When Brazil tried to increase the wood's protected status, it cited research that said that the Pernambuco population has declined by 84% in the past three generations, and that only about 10,000 adult trees exist today. That research acknowledges, however, that there is a lack of reliable data. Bowmakers and researchers, including Piotto, for their part, estimate that the number of trees is actually more than 2 million based on the number they have planted. Most of those trees are growing on plantations rather in their natural forest habitat, though, which has some bowmakers and scientists wondering whether the wood will be of high enough quality when it comes of age in about 20 years. This year, public and private organizations

Hudson Valley guest house, Audrey Gelman, a co-founder of The Wing, channels her childlike love of play with Murder Mystery Evenings by Alexis Solosky, dated July 13th, 2026. On a spring afternoon, I sat beside a burbling creek and waited for someone to die violently. This was at the Six Bells Countryside Inn, an 11-room Hudson Valley guest house and tavern that opened last year in Rosendale, New York. A boutique hotel, it is the beautifully appareled brainchild of Audrey Gelman, an entrepreneur best known as the co-founder of The Wing, a club and co-working space tailored to women. The Wing imploded during the pandemic, a consequence of both the lockdown and accusations that workers, particularly those of color, had not been treated fairly. Those spaces were synonymous with a particular aesthetic, a plush minimalism. Six Bells, which has modeled itself in a wholly fictional English village, prefers lightly macabre cottagecore maximalism. Imagine the Vermont Country Store catalog, as illustrated by Edward Gorey. Like a lot of hotels where a room can run upward of $600 per night, Six Bells sells a fantasy. Do most of those fantasies involve murder? Gelman's does. A fan of theme parks and tourist traps, she loves the feeling of immersion they provide. Long before Six Bells opened, Gelman began building out its lore at its sister shop, an upscale Brooklyn home goods store that opened in 2022. In that telling, Six Bells is located in Barrows Green, a quaint English town forever suspended in a pastoral fantasy sometime after the invention of electric light and before athleisure. If you are wondering how someone like Gelman, who once sat at the petal pink center of intersectional feminism, ended up here, where the power wielded by women is exclusively soft and often in an attractive tartan, better just to accept it. And then maybe buy a Six Bells pillow embroidered with feminist mottos. Once the inn was up and running in June 2025, Gelman began planning an immersive experience, a murder mystery evening that would happen once a month. It is just a fundamental yearning people have, particularly as they get older, to have these experiences where they feel like they can be kids again, Gelman said in a recent video call. I believe in these playful experiences for adults where they get to be silly, and at least one adult gets to pretend to be dead, a consequence of an obscure poison. Immersion is a recent trend in hospitality, a way to make a hotel experience feel distinct. The Mark and Rose Hospitality brand has partnered with IAMA Theater Company in Los Angeles to create theatrical events for each new opening. Hotels as varied as the Legoland properties and the Pierre offer themed dinners, bonfire nights, magic shows. To assist, Gelman reached out to the theater company What May Come Immersive. Having seen its work at the Harry Packer Mansion in Pennsylvania, Gelman introduced Sarah Sutliff, the theater company's artistic director, to the lore, and then gave her free rein to create a classic murder mystery. That was a very fun task because we tend to do very dark, very serious hyper-realism, Sutliff said. Though this was on a separate call, weeks apart, Sutliff echoed something Gelman had said. Adults don't have enough opportunities to play. Me, I love to play. And if you hand me a book, as someone did on that terrace, that is not actually a book, but a book safe, containing an invitation to a dinner held by Lady Ashbourne, the society maven of Barrows Green, I will swoon. This was how the mystery began. The invitation encouraged attendees to dress to impress. So after dropping an overnight bag in Lamplight, a room designed to honor the forbidden love between a vicar and a noblewoman, I changed into something less comfortable. The room's amenities included a Barrows Green newspaper and a shopping guide ensuring that if a wealthier me wanted something in the room like a quilt or a candle holder, I could have it.
Then I went downstairs.

stairs to the tavern to await the start of Death for Dinner. The cocktail hour was awkward, and the 20-some guests, who had interpreted cocktail attire as encompassing everything from gowns to keds, socialized stiffly. In the candlelit dining room, the gift shop repurposed, the mood loosened, and a few guests gamely ad-libbed with the actors. The setup was a dinner thrown in honor of Thomas Barrison, a psychoanalyst who had recently moved to the village. There were hints of marital troubles, rivalries, love affairs. Unexpected guests arrived to twist the plot further, but everyone stayed alive through the first course, past the entree and into dessert served in the tavern. Then, at last, someone died, and guests were given 15 minutes to question the suspects and solve the mystery. Reactions among the guests varied. Some were eager, extremely eager, to play detective. "That's too obvious," a woman in black lace shouted while dismissing one theory. Others, like a table of young women who were all separately on their phones, were less absorbed. An amateur Poirot, with an assist from his wife, briskly identified the killer. Then the actors changed out of their costumes to mingle and pose for selfies, murder forgotten. The mystery itself had been a little ridiculous, the acting deliberately showy, which made it a match for the quilt-forward, silk-tasseled space. What was remarkable was the effect on the guests. After the show, most of them stayed in the bar for hours, some of them in their pajamas, chatting like old friends. "I know so much about these people now, their marriages, their dating lives, their children, their careers. Phone numbers and emails were exchanged. As I went up to bed, one woman was trying to convince another to go out on a date with a friend of hers, whom she swore was not too short. At $400 per meal, irrespective of lodging, I wouldn't describe the dinner and show as good value for the money. But few of the guests seemed especially budget-minded, and the evening provided an amenity that few hotels can, a feeling of community. All it took was a little after-dinner poisoning." This gateway presentation of the arts and leisure section of the New York Times will return after this short break.

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9: Welcome back to the Arts and Leisure section of the New York Times. I'm Miriam Martin. Let's continue with a piece by Alexis Solosky, dated July 15th, 2026. Its title, Octavia Spencer Believed in Herself Even When Hollywood Didn't. It took years for her to be cast as the main character, but she considers that the industry's loss. Her latest series is the action comedy Ride or Die. On a gilded morning in mid-June, the actress Octavia Spencer, 56, sat at a table in a hotel restaurant in Midtown Manhattan. In a tweed blazer over a snow-white blouse, she radiated a kind of soft, expensive power. Walters hovered constantly, checking on the quality of her smoked salmon, offering a warm-up of her coffee. Some people became actors because they want people to pay attention to them. Spencer, as she tells it, has never had to try. I don't know that I could ever be invisible, she said. Growing up as the sixth of seven children, she had eyes on her constantly. I didn't have to fight for attention. I had to fight for what I would like to call sovereignty, she said, which is probably why I have a problem with power, with somebody in charge of me. She has won that fight, though it took more than 20 years for Spencer to become a film and series lead, as well as a respected producer. This year, she is the co-star and an executive producer at the action comedy Ride or Die, Wednesday on Amazon Prime Video, and has narrated and produced a second season of her true crime series, Lost Women, on HBO Max. She has also felt that she deserved this success, even in her years as a casting assistant, even back when she was relegated to a single scene, a single line. I wish I could bottle it up and give it to the world to say you have importance. Take up as much space as you want, she said. Before I met her, I had Spencer wrong, at least in part. I had charted her previous roles, particularly her decade and a half playing small parts, often women in helping professions, nurses, teachers, waitresses, social workers, domestic workers. The people that we have in our lives that facilitate our lives was how she described them, never the main character. These women, doe-eyed and sweet-faced, were typically underestimated, often overlooked. I had assumed mistakenly that because this had been Spencer's experience too, it had wounded her. But Spencer is nobody's victim. If it took the entertainment industry many years to appreciate the range and breadth of her talents, that did not demean her as a performer or a person. Yes, she had to work for 23 years as an actress before Hollywood made her the clear lead of a film, 2019 suburban horror Ma, or series, the Apple TV crime thriller Truth Be Told, also 2019, but she understands that as Hollywood's loss. If we allow ourselves to only see people a certain way, then we're living a very limited life, she said. And stardom, even if Spencer believes she merits it, was never exactly her goal. Though she always enjoyed performing, she didn't think that she could make a career of it. At Auburn University, she majored in English, relegating theater and journalism to minors. But an attraction to show business remained. After graduation, she began working on film sets in low-level assistant jobs, often in the casting department. In those years, various bosses encouraged her to read for small roles, but she always declined. When she was working on the 1996 legal thriller A Time to Kill, she finally felt ready for the risk. She asked the director, Joel Schumacher, for a role, and he gave it to her. She played a nurse, the first of many. The actress Viola Davis met her not long after on the set of Stephen Bochco's short-lived medical drama City of Angels. Even back then, a decade before they would co-star as domestic workers in the 2011 film The Help, for which Spencer won an Oscar, Spencer's self-possession impressed Davis. She doesn't apologize for herself, she said. There's nothing in her that she's trying to fit into any sort of mold. That's a beautiful thing. The actress Melissa McCarthy also knew her in those early days. They had a mutual friend in Tate Taylor, who would eventually direct The Help, and he used to invite Spencer along to McCarthy's improv shows. Spencer's laugh was infectious, contagious. She was often the funniest person in a given room, McCarthy said, mostly because she never forced anything. McCarthy sees a similar ease in Spencer's performances. You feel everything she thinks. You never have to give Octavia a line in a movie where she's explaining how she's feeling, McCarthy said. It just comes through her. That's the magic trick. In those years, Spencer, who is a bibliophile despite severe dyslexia, would go to garage sales, picking up paperback books and buying the rights on the cheap to any that she thought might make a good movie. None panned out, but she eventually received her first producer credit in 2013 when she helped raise funds for Ryan Coogler's first feature film, Fruitvale Station. She has since founded a production company called Orit that supports varied projects, usually something that really and truly resonates with me, she said. One of Orit's first major undertakings was a Netflix miniseries about the early 20th century hair care mogul Madame C.J. Walker, America's first self-made female millionaire. Spencer, who starred as Walker, is also self-made, but she doesn't see a specific parallel. How many women do you know who haven't made their own way, she said. Spencer named her company for what one casting director boss, who hadn't bothered to learn her actual name, called her on her first day. Spencer's telling of the story is hysterical. She does the woman's voice, high and demanding, as she calls, "Orit, Orit." It doesn't seem entirely an accident that Spencer named her company after an incident in which she was disregarded, but she doesn't dwell on that. She would later discover that in Hebrew, the word Orit means light. That felt right. Because I do take on a lot of dark stories, but at the end of them, I hope to bring light and hope, she said. Whether in person or on screen, Spencer seems trustworthy, even comforting, which makes her an ideal steward of potentially upsetting material. That's largely why Nichelle Tramble Spellman, the creator of Truth Be Told, cast her in the lead. I knew she would be able to play the dark parts of the character without ever alienating the audience, she said. There is darkness to spare in the true crime shows, Lost Women of Highway 20, 2023, and Lost Women of Alaska, which was released in February, both track serial killers who preyed on women. Spencer has been fascinated by true crime since childhood. She read Helter Skelter, a chronicle of the Manson murders, at 11, and remembers being terrified by it. So when she was approached by Matt Robbins of October Films to narrate the Lost Women series, which take a victim-centered approach, she was immediately interested. She approached the work with the goal of returning some dignity to the victims. It was about restoring some of who they were in life back to them in death, she said. The sadness of women and children not being seen, heard, or believed, of being denied their full potential, is palpable in her narration. Robbins said this tangible empathy is crucial. Working in this genre, one can become numb, he said. What makes Octavia special is that sense of connection. She meaningfully cares. There are lighter tones to Ride or Die, a buddy action comedy with a twist. The buddies are women. Spencer stars as Debbie, the American wife of a British member of Parliament. In the first episode, Debbie, a lawyer who has sacrificed her career to her husband's political ambitions, discovers that her marriage is kaput and that her best friend and fellow book club delinquent, Judith, Hannah Waddingham, is an international assassin. Soon she and Judith are elegantly on the run. Judith is perhaps the more sparkly role, but Debbie is the show's heart. Some of the show can be very big, things can be heightened, Tessa Coates, the series creator, said in a video interview. But because Debbie is our in, and we believe in Octavia, it never feels too much. Coates described Debbie as the Jessica Fletcher to Judith's Jason Bourne. Spencer has done little comedy and even less action before Ride or Die, but she found the premise delectable. The idea that a woman in her 50s could discover new skills, could have new adventures, could deepen her relationship with her best friend, and maybe enjoy a dalliance or two, this was all tantalizing. Spencer is adamant that she doesn't put her own personality into her characters. For her, acting implies a deductive process, a rigorous inquiry into a character's motivations and psychology. You will see artifice if I'm infusing myself in it, she said. But she feels closer to Debbie than to anyone she has ever played. They both excel at emotional intelligence, logical reasoning, and looking fantastic in a cape. Spencer is not given to action sequences in her personal life, but she enjoyed the challenge. Let me just tell you, as a both feet on the floor kind of gal, it was exhilarating, she said. Waddingham saw and admired this. She was fearful of the stunt and physical side of her role, Waddingham said, but she hit it head on. Literally, sometimes. Debbie isn't a lost woman, but like many of the women Spencer has spent her career playing, she is initially undervalued. Her smarts and charm are mostly ignored, but over the course of the series, she comes into her own and the world recognizes it. That's what Spencer wants for herself and for every woman. For a woman of a certain age, I feel blessed. I feel seen, she said. It was a hard time being seen, but I want to make that possible for all women. I just want that to be the norm. You're listening to the Arts and Leisure section of Sunday's New York Times on Gatewave, audio for independent living. Up next, Minions as Auteurs. The newest entry takes an old Hollywood approach by Nicole Sperling, July 5th, 2026. The mics were nearing 100 years old. So were the lamps. The wooden music stands were as old as Hollywood itself, complete with small indentations where the musicians used to rest their cigarettes while they performed. This is the scoring stage on the Sony Pictures lot in Culver City, California, which used to be the home of MGM back in the 1930s. On a sunny day in mid-April, 76 of the top string woodwind and harp musicians gathered to play the kinetic high-energy score by the composer John Powell, How to Train Your Dragon, intended to evoke the golden age of cinema. Do as you can, strings. Here we go. Boom the conductor, Anthony Panther, Sinners. Before the musicians started on a sequence that the concertmaster Bruce Dukov called Not Possible. They played the ebullient dynamic piece involving rapid-fire short notes that get faster and faster until it stops. The musicians burst out laughing. And they should, for they were scoring Minions and Monsters, the seventh movie in the franchise of Despicable Me and Minions releases. The newest may be the most original of the films featuring the pill-shaped creatures since 2010, when the first Despicable Me introduced the supervillain Gru's eager henchmen to the world. They remained underlings in the following three Despicable Me movies until spinning off into their own set of movies in 2015. Minions and Monsters is directed by Pierre Coffin, the voice of the creatures and co-director of four of the entries in the series. Pierre and I agreed that basically I should treat this as if the Minions hired me, Powell said. It gave me a different perspective on everything. Minions and Monsters has also given Coffin a different perspective on everything. The 59-year-old Frenchman, who is as integral to the franchise as the color yellow, did not want to make another feature with a Minion. Tired and burned out, he wanted to try something new while he still could. Then in 2022, Chris Meledandri, chief executive of Illumination Entertainment, pitched him a new idea. A Minion wants to make a monster movie. Coffin sparked to the concept immediately, specifically placing the Minions at the start of Hollywood when slapstick reigned. That's where they come from, Coffin said of the beloved character's wild antics. That was all the background I needed to find creative ways to have the Minions fit into that world where they did not really belong. Then his challenge was to convince the 300 people, 301 people counting John Powell, to embark on the thing I wanted to do that was not going to be more of the same, but something with a different feel to it. Minions and Monsters follows the travails of a creative minion named James, who is obsessed with storytelling. While his gibberish-speaking brethren are looking for a new master to follow, James is searching for his artistic breakthrough. The frenetic creatures land in Hollywood after a thrilling chase involving a bandit on horseback, a single-engine airplane, and a runaway train, and become giant stars just as the silent era is ending. Like Douglas Fairbanks and Harold Lloyd before them, the Minions are felled by the introduction of sound. Minionese doesn't comply with scripted dialogue. The film is full of references to early Hollywood, like Casablanca and Citizen Kane, not exactly fair for the under-10 crowd. Yet in the case of Minions and Monsters, the success of the overall franchise, most of the movies in the series have neared or surpassed $1 billion at the box office, has encouraged the filmmakers to strive for more originality rather than less, as is often the case with sequels. What we found is that if you are in your sixth or seventh movie, you better find ways to be surprising, because if you're not, the crew is going to get bored before even the audience gets bored, said Meledandri, the producer who took a more hands-off approach to this film, stepping back to allow Coffin to behave more as a live-action auteur than as a one member of a large committee, the norm in animated filmmaking. I think Pierre has done things that have been motivated by artistic aspiration in ways that we might not have taken the time to do in the past, Melandri added. He was referring to, among other things, the way Coffin lighted the film, mimicking the lighting in early cinema and the scoring, which also evoked early Hollywood, with music more in line with the animated films of the 30s and 40s than today's movies. Unlike most subsequent films in a franchise, the score also doesn't feature any of the original Despicable Me theme. Parts of the movie even cut to black and white. None of these things are obvious commercial choices, Melandri said. But knowing that we have audiences that have loved these characters, we felt confident to support Pierre. Early reviews have been positive, with the New York Times critic Brandon Yu calling it far and away the best of the bunch, and noting that it is surprisingly uncynical while allowing room for more real jokes and imagination. Coffin, who has been working on these movies for close to two decades, is a little anxious about the strong notices. He said that after the first Despicable Me, the films, while warmly received, were often dinged for being more like products than movies. Maybe they had too much of a recipe to them, he admitted. Now, though, with critical acclaim, he wonders if he can still achieve the box office heights of the previous films. I'm scared that it's going to be the opposite because we're getting really good reviews, he added, and I'm thinking, what does that mean? Does that mean the movie is not going to be successful? Let's continue with a piece by Michael Paulson, June 16th, 2026. The Paddington musical is a hit in London, next stop Broadway. The show, which revisits the story of a marmalade-loving bear, plans to open next April at the Hirschfeld Theater in New York. Paddington, the musical, which has been a critical and commercial hit in London since beginning performances there last fall, will open on Broadway next spring, potentially providing a jolt to an industry hungering for a next big thing. The musical is a retelling of the cherished, enduring, and quintessentially British stories about a kind, courteous, and marmalade-loving Peruvian bear who is taken in by a family that discovers him at a train station shortly after his arrival in London. The character was the subject of children's books written by Michael Bond, the first of which was published in 1958. Paddington has also been the subject of three recent movie adaptations. The stage adaptation, a family-friendly adventure story, was named the best new musical at this year's Olivier Awards, London's equivalent of the Tony Awards. British critics were also won over. Something happened, which happens maybe once in your career. The musical exploded and we couldn't keep up with the interest, a lead producer, Sonia Friedman, said. And we're still in that place now. Our job has always been to look after this bear, but the people have taken him on and are doing the looking after alongside of us. The Broadway production is scheduled to start previews on March 30th, 2027. And to open April 18 at the Al Hirschfeld Theater, whose current occupant, Moulin Rouge the Musical, is set to close on August 30. It is directed by Luke Shepherd and Juliet, and features songs by Tom Fletcher and a book by Jessica Swale. Friedman's company is producing the musical along with Studio Canal, a European film and television studio that owns the worldwide Paddington rights, and Eliza Lumley Productions on behalf of Universal Music UK, a one-time sister company of Studio Canal. At a time of growing concern about Broadway ticket prices, the producers say their tickets will start at $69. The Hirschfeld Theater has about 1,400 seats. By contrast, the Savoy Theater, where the show is playing in London, has 1,100 seats. Friedman and Lumley, speaking in a joint video interview, said they expect to make some tweaks to the show before it arrives on Broadway, fixing things they didn't get to before the London opening, and removing a few British references that are not likely to resonate with American audiences. Overall, though, they believe that the story's Britishness will be an asset and not a liability. Anything that will go over an audience's head, we will repurpose. But we're not going to suddenly be setting it in Brooklyn, Friedman said. The show took more than 6 years to develop. Central to that process was figuring out how to portray Paddington on stage. After experimenting with various forms of puppetry, the producers and creative team decided to go in a different direction, partly because they realized the narrative necessity and emotional power of seeing Paddington isolated and alone, which precluded the use of visible puppeteers. Instead, they embraced an unusual and thus far successful solution. An actor of short stature portrays the bear in costume, working in tandem with another actor, generally off stage, who supplies the bear's voice. The production considers that pair of performers its joint stars. The bear is usually around 3 feet 9 inches tall, depending on the height of the performer. And why is the show working? One of the things that Paddington does is that he looks for the best in everyone and everything, which is something that's landed very profoundly with audiences, Lumley said. As the world has become darker, the lightness and joy of the story have become more relevant. Friedman, a prolific producer in London and New York, has been outspoken about the problems posed by the rising costs of producing on Broadway. But she said, Broadway is the home of the musical, and obviously New York has to be part of our plan, she added. If we didn't do it, I couldn't call myself a producer. Thanks for listening to the Arts and Leisure section of the New York Times on Gatewave. I'm volunteer reader Miriam Martin. Please join us again next Sunday.

0: 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We also rely on the financial support of listeners and the people who love them. If you can make a contribution at any level, call for more information at 646-202-1049.
1: There are many technology products that make life a little easier in managing household chores. And here's one. Colorino Color Identifier and Light Detector, which discerns and clearly announces up to 150 shades of color, not just red, but pale red, light red, dark red. Plus, it also detects the presence of light and indicates intensity and proximity by an audio signal. It's a pocket-sized unit that can assist the blind and colorblind to accurately determine the ripeness of fruits and vegetables, and also to decorate the home with complementary colors. In operation, you simply hold the unit against the surface of an item, then touch a button to hear the exact color and shade announced. And for light detection, simply hold the unit in the air and press another button, and you'll hear a high-pitched tone for bright light and a low-pitched tone for a dim light. The unit measures about 4 and 3/8 inches by 2 inches. The unit operates on two AAA batteries, which are included, along with a zippered carrying case. You can find it at maxiaids.com.
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Welcome to Bloomberg Business Week, recorded in New York City. I'm Warren Wexler. In this May 2025 issue, American Holiday in Handcuffs, the race to bring F1 back to Africa, and Roaring Vietnam Need More Sand. We resume, however, with the architect of Trump's imperial presidency, a profile of Russell Vought, the director of the Office of Management and Budget. In a series of essays for Red State, the commentary site run by conservative radio host Eric Erickson, Russell Vought railed against congressional Republicans for, as he saw it, failing to block President Barack Obama's agenda. This position played well during the heyday of the Tea Party, when many conservatives suddenly became deficit hawks. Vought was ready to make the case for big changes. "We are past the point of incrementalism," he wrote in 2011. "We don't have the time to fiddle at the edges. We need elected officials free of calcified political assumptions of what is possible that reveal only their own level of accommodation with the liberal welfare state." If Vought's time with Senator Phil Graham transformed him into a fiscal hawk, his views on executive power came into focus during Trump's first term. Vought entered the administration initially as the deputy director of the OMB with some notable enemies. Along with his attacks on moderate Republicans, he'd written an essay in 2016 about Wheaton, his alma mater. At the time, the college was attempting to fire a professor, Laricia Hawkins, who said Muslims worship the same God as Christians. Vought wrote in support of Hawkins' firing. "Muslims do not simply have a deficient theology," he wrote. "They do not know God." Vought's point was a narrow theological one, though it was clear from his essay that at least part of his objection to Hawkins was political. He complained that Hawkins, the college's first tenured black professor, was in complete activist mode and that she'd held a press conference with the Reverend Jesse Jackson, behavior he considered not becoming of an employee of a Christian institution. Hawkins ultimately resigned, though Wheaton's provost has apologized for his handling of her case. During Vought's 2017 confirmation hearing, Senator Bernie Sanders used the essay as an example of Trump's divisiveness. Noting that there are millions of American Muslims, Sanders asked, "Are you suggesting that all of those people stand condemned? What about Jews? Do they stand condemned too?" Vought maintained his composure and stonewalled. "Senator, I am a Christian," he said repeatedly. Sanders pressed, his voice rising. "This nominee is really not someone who is what this country is supposed to be about," he said. After he was confirmed, Vought used the exchange as a "see I told you" to follow travelers in a populist ideology sometimes called Christian nationalism. The idea that the U.S. should more narrowly interpret the constitutional separation of church and state and be governed as an explicitly Christian nation. Vought later called Sanders' comments a warning shot to Christians across the country. Vought approached his tenure at the OMB, first as deputy director and later as director, with the zeal of an activist. "The left has innovated over 100 years to create this fourth branch of government," he told the right-wing talk show Tucker Carlson in a late 2024 interview in recalling his work during the first Trump administration. "You and I might call it the regime.
this administrative state that is totally unaccountable to the president. The notion of a secret regime controlled by what Vought described as an unholy alliance of lobbyists, corrupt members of Congress, media elite, and intelligence agencies became popular among members of the far right as a way to explain Trump's ineffectiveness during his first term. As Vought saw it, the main job of the OMB was to tame the bureaucracy and bring them to heel to do what the president is telling them to do. Perhaps by design, many of the budget office's career staffers felt like they'd stepped into the Twilight Zone. OMB is an unusual part of the White House in that the career people really believe themselves to be loyal to the civil service, that they are there to serve whatever administration is in place, but that their highest loyalty is to good process. That's the view of Sharon Block, who worked at the OMB under Biden and is now a Harvard Law School professor. They would never say, "We shouldn't do something because it's bad policy." They would say, "We shouldn't do it because it's not going to work." Vought's approach in the face of this resistance was basically to ignore it. They were willing to flagrantly misread the law, says Kogan, the other former Biden appointee. That's what Trump's OMB was. In Vought's telling, he wasn't misreading the law. He was thinking creatively to find a legal basis to help Trump achieve his goals. In other words, he was doing exactly what you'd expect of a loyal political appointee. Vought's signature achievement involved overcoming the refusal of congressional Democrats to back Trump's plans to spend billions of dollars on the construction of new fencing along the U.S.-Mexico border. The dispute led to a government showdown and then a shutdown, starting in 2018, which ended with Trump giving up his demand for wall funding. Vought found more than $3 billion in funding anyway, by encouraging Trump to declare a state of emergency and then dipping into an emergency Department of Defense construction budget. Vought later complained that career officials had repeatedly attempted to block his maneuver as potentially illegal. "I must have had at least three times someone relitigate that decision," Vought told Carlson, complaining that career staff repeatedly suggested that the OMB should oppose the move. Vought's response, "Guys, the decision has been made. Execute the decision." As a legal matter, career staffers had a point. Federal courts almost immediately blocked the funds, though the Supreme Court later allowed construction to proceed, and the success only hardened Vought's view of executive authority. Later that year, he temporarily withheld hundreds of millions of dollars in funding appropriated by Congress for aid to Ukraine. For Vought, the decision was simple. He was following Trump's wishes. "I had been personally told, 'Look, I want the money cut off until we can figure out where it's going,'" Vought told Carlson, "and we got the money cut off." It was an odd account of the episode, partly because the decision to cut off funds to Ukraine, shortly after a call in which Trump seemed to make military aid contingent on an investigation of Hunter Biden, turned out to be politically disastrous and led to the president's impeachment. He was acquitted by the Senate. Beyond the allegation of a quid pro quo was the question of whether a president could simply cut off money that Congress had appropriated. The Government Accountability Office would later agree with the career officials who'd said that the OMB was breaking the law by withholding funds. In Vought's telling, though, this was all evidence of a deep state hell-bent on disobeying anyone it disagreed with. "Why wouldn't you just fire the people who disobey?" Carlson asked during the 2024 interview. Vought nodded gravely. "You've got to know how to fire them."
After January 6th, many senior administration officials either resigned or tried to put distance between themselves and Trump. Vought stayed at the White House until the very end, then immediately launched his own think tank dedicated to vigorously pushing back. The Center for Renewing America, Vought wrote in an essay for The Federalist in January 2021, would sustain what he called the counterassault by linking Trumpism with Christian values. The idea that Musk could be the linchpin for Vought's counterassault seemed outrageous even a few months ago to most people, though not to Vought's allies. The day after Trump told a meeting of the Economic Club of New York he was creating a government efficiency commission and had put Musk in charge, a longtime Vought aide weighed in with a procedural suggestion. "Impound, baby, impound," wrote Mark Paoletta in an X post that tagged Musk. Paoletta, who served as the OMB general counsel under Vought and has since returned to that post, was referring to the idea of impoundment, whereby a president declines to spend money that Congress has appropriated. He suggested Musk could use the tactic as a tool to find savings. Vought's think tank had published numerous papers suggesting just such an approach, one of which Paoletta included in his message to Musk. In the weeks that followed, Musk repeatedly brought up the idea of using Doge to unilaterally withhold funds and mentioned impoundment in a Wall Street Journal opinion piece in November 2024. There was a wrinkle to this, namely that impoundment is more or less legal, even under a narrow interpretation of the Constitution favored by Vought and Paoletta. That's because in 1974, after President Richard Nixon refused to implement the Clean Water Act, Congress passed a law essentially barring presidents from using the tactic in most cases. Vought acknowledged this during the confirmation hearing of his own in February, though he noted that Trump believes the 1974 law is unconstitutional. A related legal problem is that most of the government departments Musk has sought to cut were established by Congress, including the CFPB and USAID, meaning that many of Doge's actions could be seen as violating not only the Impoundment Control Act of 1974, but also whatever law created the agency in question. That's been enough to blunt much of what Musk has sought to do. Over the past 2 months, federal judges blocked attempts to lay off probationary employees, collect Social Security Administration records, and access the Treasury Department's payment system, among other things. Some of the court orders, including ones involving the payment system and some of the layoffs, have been reversed on appeal. In early April, an appeals court lifted an injunction that had stopped Musk from playing a role in USAID. All the cases are ongoing, and Musk's public statements feature prominently in many of them. In the case of Vought's actions at the CFPB, Musk's comments seem to be an important factor in undermining the government's case. You're listening to Bloomberg Business Week, produced by Gatewave in New York City. On March 28th, Amy Berman Jackson, an Obama-appointed district court judge, issued a preliminary injunction reinstating fired employees and preventing Vought from making further cuts to the CFPB. Jackson's 112-page opinion opened by quoting from Musk's post with the tombstone emoji, "There is no mystery about what is going on," she wrote, describing a hurried effort to dismantle and disable the agency entirely under the guise of cutting costs.
She noted that Vought's actions were taken in complete disregard for the decision Congress made 15 years ago, which was spurred by the devastating financial crisis of 2008 and embodied in the United States Code that the agency must exist and that it must perform specific functions to protect the borrowing public. Administration lawyers are appealing. It's possible that Jackson's ruling will prove a temporary setback to Vought, and that Doge's work so far will ultimately serve as a prelude to even more dramatic cost-cutting. In Project 2025, Vought suggested that the OMB should give political appointees control over how funding is apportioned to federal agencies. The apportionment process was originally intended to make sure agencies don't spend money too fast and have to come back to Congress for more. Vought argued that it should also be used to cut wasteful spending and ensure consistency with the president's agenda. Based on this, Kogan says Vought could order political appointees to cut a set amount of funding from an agency's budget based on a finding from Doge or even just one of Musk's social media posts. Such a move would seem to be illegal under the Impoundment Control Act. In 2022, partly in response to Vought's role in the freezing of Ukraine funding, Congress passed a law requiring OMB to disclose its apportionments on a public website. But in late March, that website went offline without explanation. What they're doing is illegally hiding the ball, Kogan says. The website takedown is the subject of yet another lawsuit filed on April 8th by a left-leaning watchdog group. Vought declined to comment. A person familiar with his thinking says that Vought sees Musk as a force multiplier, and that Doge's actions so far, such as the cancellation of government contracts, the mass layoffs, the seizures of buildings from agencies, don't amount to illegal impoundment under the Nixon-era law. At his confirmation hearing in early April, Trump's nominee for OMB Deputy Director, Eric Ulland, told a Senate committee that Vought intends to formally ask Congress to approve at least some of the budget cuts via what's known as a rescission package. For now, it's not clear how much cost-cutting Musk has actually achieved or how lasting Vought's efforts to traumatize the federal workforce will prove to be. Foreman says she and her colleagues are resolved not to quit, to not give in to what she sees as Vought's deliberate effort to discourage them. On the other hand, she's discouraged. Vought hasn't been able to fire her or the other members of her union, but he's effectively paralyzed the CFPB. Many of the agency's cases against financial institutions accused of defrauding customers have already been dropped, with no real prospect of ever being reopened. Meanwhile, the CFPB, like much of the federal government under Trump, exists in a sort of limbo, officially open for business, but not really working. Even with the win in court, it's hard to imagine how we could get back to the status quo, Foreman says. Things are still broken. That article was reported with the support of Gregory Corti and Joshua Green. Next up, the In Context section and its first article, American Holiday in Handcuffs, reported by Michael Scott Moore. Days into President Donald Trump's second term, a German woman crossing into America from Mexico was held by U.S. Immigration and Customs Enforcement for more than a month. A few weeks later, a Canadian actress was kept for 12 days in detention centers on the southern border after bureaucratic troubles over a work visa.
A French scientist on his way to an astronomy conference was detained at the airport in Houston for a day and ordered to return home. Friction at the U.S. border, especially disagreements over paperwork, isn't strange on its own, say overseas diplomats. But the harshness and length of the detentions in the brief time since Trump returned to Washington are bizarre, they say. So are the headlines, which the new administration either doesn't mind or has been unable to control. The border agencies are under new orders, so they're a bit stricter, says one European consular official who asked not to be named. But it does seem as if the government wants to send a warning. A warning about what? U.S. Customs and Border Protection says a reduction in illegal crossings has freed up its law enforcement officers to do more vetting at the border. Lawful travelers have nothing to fear from these measures, says Hilton Beckman, Assistant Commissioner for Public Affairs at the CBP. However, those intending to enter the U.S. with fraudulent purposes or malicious intent don't even try. The heightened scrutiny means everyday tourists, conference attendees, and business travelers, including those hailing from traditional U.S. allies, are getting caught in the crosshairs. As anecdotes of hostility at the border are reported in media around the world, early signs point to a coming slump

outraged at his suggestion that Canada should become the 51st state. Sebastian Bazin, chief executive officer of French hotel group Accor, whose dozens of brands include Fairmont and Sofitel, told Bloomberg Television that European bookings to the U.S. this summer are down 25%, surmising one reason is bad buzz from the border detentions. Adam Sack, president of Tourism Economics, had expected things to return to normal as usual as international arrivals this year after the lingering COVID-19 slump. Now he says travel will not normalize until 2029, which risks affecting the World Cup in 2026, co-hosted by the U.S., Mexico, and Canada, and the Los Angeles Olympics in 2028. That will essentially be an entire decade between pre-pandemic and full recovery, he says. The border detentions, paired with Trump's trade wars and his cozier relationship with Russia, may incentivize Europeans and Canadians in particular to travel elsewhere. All of those things are compounding one another and making the U.S. somewhat of a global pariah when it comes to tourism, Sachs says. He predicts a less dramatic downturn for all of 2025, a 20% reduction from Canada, and 9.4% overall compared with 2024. Yet even those changes would result in a $9 billion loss in visitor spending, he says. In 2019, visitors spent $20 billion more in the U.S. than U.S. residents spent abroad, according to the Bureau of Economic Analysis. So any hit to travel hurts the U.S. trade balance, too. Although Brexit can't be directly compared to Trump's tactics, its lingering effects on travel may offer a clue to the longer-term impact for the U.S. When Britain left the European Union in 2020, shutting its doors to passport-free travel for other Europeans, tourism and business travel took a substantial hit. The pandemic depressed numbers further, and by some metrics, the situation hasn't fully normalized. Adjusted for inflation, Visit Britain forecasts visitors to the UK in 2025 will spend 93% of their 2019 level. The travelers most likely to get flagged at the U.S. borders, says San Diego-based immigration lawyer Jacob Sapochnik, are the ones who, fairly or not, already have a note in the CBP system, usually logged there by an agent during a previous visit. For instance, in the widely reported case of Jessica Brush, a tattoo artist from Berlin detained for weeks on her way to a January art show in Los Angeles, the border agents allegedly accused her of having worked off the books during the previous U.S. visit. The French scientist, who hasn't been named, had sensitive information on his phone from Los Alamos National Laboratory in violation of a non-disclosure agreement, a Department of Homeland Security spokeswoman, Patricia McLaughlin, said in a post on X. 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
2: 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We continue with American Holiday in Handcuffs. Jasmine Mooney, the Canadian actress who was detained at a border crossing in Otay Mesa, California, saw firsthand how a series of minor bureaucratic snafus can build into something much bigger. Mooney had applied for a work visa in March 2024 to represent an American drink brand. Her application was challenged because some of her documents were missing the company's letterhead. She corrected the problem, she said, but in November, a new agent raised different objections. Little did I know that as soon as you get one issue, she says, it stays on your record, and that issue literally snowballed. In March 2025, on her lawyer's advice, Mooney restarted her application at Otay Mesa, and this time an agent said she was no longer eligible for the work visa. When she sat down, dejected, and tried to book a flight back to Vancouver, she says she was taken to a room, patted down, handcuffed, stripped of her belongings, denied a phone call, and delivered to a cold, fluorescent-lit cell. It felt like I was kidnapped, Moody 35 says. I've had so many lawyers reach out to me, and they're like, we've never seen what's happening at the border before. After 3 days, she was booked into a real jail, she says, the Otay Mesa Detention Center, not far from the border crossing station of the same name, and finally transferred to an ICE destination in Arizona. Mooney spent nearly 2 weeks behind bars. A lingering question is whether stricter enforcement of relatively minor crimes at the border will serve America as a whole. Sapochnik, the San Diego lawyer, sees little advantage to anyone but President Trump. The benefit is only to one person, he says. It's essentially a message. He can say, I told you what I was going to do, and now I'm doing it. Take me seriously. Next, the race to bring F1 back to Africa, reported by Lonnie Prinsloo and Rivaldo Jantashez. Bob Hartsleaf used to own the Kyalami Racetrack in Johannesburg, the venue for a Formula One Grand Prix in Africa more than 30 years ago. F1 has since morphed from a niche sport mostly popular with Europeans into a global phenomenon and a very big business. Liberty Media purchased the Formula One Group, the company behind the auto racing series, for $4.4 billion in 2017. In 2024, F1 revenue crossed $3.4 billion, and the races drew 1.6 billion TV viewers. Brad Pitt will help further amplify the F1 brand when he stars as a driver in a big-budget movie, simply titled F1, premiering this June. The series' broadcast deal with ESPN, worth about $85 million a year and set to expire soon, is drawing interest from Amazon.com, Apple, and Netflix. Today, Africa is the only populated continent not on the Grand Prix circuit, a glaring omission for a global sport that recently added races in Qatar and Azerbaijan. Hartsleaf, 60, is part of a big effort to change that. He's one of several African bidders vying to win the next available license. The cast of characters includes a Porsche executive, a winemaker, a street racing promoter, an Austrian driver, and a wartime president. If F1 returns to the continent, South Africa is seen as a strong contender, largely because of its lead on infrastructure, according to a person familiar with the deliberations who asked not to be identified discussing private matters. Aspiring hosts in the country view the sport's possible return as a way to immediately attract tourists, spur growth, and showcase South Africa's progress since the end of apartheid. Building an acceptable racetrack is just a first step. The series runs only 24 races a year and charges each host country a licensing fee of as much as $50 million. The South African government has held talks with major sponsors to pay the fee. F1 also requires venues to accommodate seating for 125,000 spectators and provide an adequate supply of hotel rooms nearby, according to documents viewed by Bloomberg Businessweek. It has a detailed list of further preconditions, including proximity to an international airport, public transit links, and services such as on-site catering and VIP lounges. Finally, F1 must be confident hosts can handle traffic police and safety for world-famous drivers. I mean, can you imagine the security you'd have around these celebrities now? Hartsleaf asks. Hartsleaf is looking to build a complex in Cape Town, about 890 miles from his former track in Kyalami. For his proposed site, he's drawn plans for developments that can mint money year-round, including an amphitheater and luxury apartments. He imagines that wealthy fans might live near the track one day and take private spins when races aren't scheduled. They pay like $1 million and they get a condominium and they park their Ferrari underneath it, he says. He says he shored up investment from an American company, Boundless Racing, and they also lean on his contacts in the clubby world of F1. During an interview with Businessweek, he took a call from Nelson Piquet, the famed former driver from Brazil, whose daughter is the partner of Max Verstappen, the current F1 champ. The official list of Grand Prix 2027 bidders is not public, but the bidding has drawn suitors from across Africa. Rwandan President Paul Kagame has confirmed his interest and recruited Austrian former F1 driver Alexander Wurz to design a new track, according to the BBC. The Fédération Internationale de l'Automobile, the sport's governing body, held its latest awards ceremony in Rwanda, but the country is locked in a deadly conflict with Congo, which could reduce its F1 chances, says the person familiar with the deliberations. The BBC also reported that Morocco, a longtime F1 host before 1960, is interested as well. An F1 spokesperson declined to comment. South Africa lost its status as a regular host of F1 races 4 decades ago because of apartheid sanctions. In 2008, Lewis Hamilton, the Ferrari driver and F1 megastar, made a promise to Nelson Mandela that he'd bring the sport back to the country. "No one gives anything to Africa," the driver said at the Dutch Grand Prix last year. South Africa has already proved it can handle a global event. It's the only African nation to have hosted a World Cup in 2010. In the last 5 years, South Africa's racing fanatics and tycoons have been laying the groundwork for an F1 return. An F1 fan festival planned for late March outside of Johannesburg was scuttled during the COVID-19 pandemic. 2 years later, Warren Schechter, a promoter and nephew of Africa's only F1 champion, Jody Schechter, shared plans to secure Kyalami as an F1 circuit venue, though talks fell apart. Toby Ventner, the chief executive officer of Porsche South Africa and Kyalami's current owner, intends to rent out the track to the winning bidder. One candidate is Tom Pearson Adams, a local entertainment executive, according to two people familiar with the deal who asked not to be identified discussing private arrangements. There's even more action in Cape Town. Ishkan Amle, an avid local street racing promoter, hired Hermann Tilke, a German race circuit design company, to repurpose Cape Town's World Cup Stadium, which offers spectators a view of Table Mountain, the dramatic landmark that soars above the city. Amle wants to recreate the vibe of Monaco, the wealthy principality on the French Riviera that regularly hosts the F1 Grand Prix. Our location is a world-class destination and attracts thousands of international tourists keen to get a piece of what we call the African Riviera, Amle says. M.K. Malafon is looking at Cape Town, too. A former aide to the late politician Winnie Mandela, he's eyeing a waterfront location outside the city center near an MSC Cruises terminal, which he notes could be used to park cruise ships that can house F1 guests. That MSC Cruises is an F1 sponsor, he adds, doesn't hurt. Malafon wants to convert a military base into a commercial airport, a convenient spot for landing private jets, charter planes, helicopters, and super yachts, he says. He's lining up investors from the U.S. and the Middle East to raise the $1 billion he estimates is needed for the project. He's also planning to court Johan Rupert, a South African billionaire whose family, Farlane says, he knows through another non-racing venture, a forthcoming wine brand called African Renaissance. Gayton McKenzie, South Africa's Minister for Sports, Arts, and Culture, has been a boisterous supporter of M1's return, saying he will have failed at his job if it doesn't. Formula One is coming by fire or by force, he told Bloomberg News in January. But McKenzie's government is locked in an impasse over its budget, which could hinder loftier plans. As Hartleaf waits for the results of the bidding, expected in May, he spends most of his time on his farm outside Johannesburg, where he raises giraffes, zebras, and other large animals for tourist destinations. He used to breed cheetahs, a process that required him to arrange a fight between two males before one would mate and then protect the fragile cubs. After 8 strenuous years, Hartsleaf gave up on them. Bringing Formula One back to Africa is about as easy as breeding cheetahs, he says, as in, it's extremely difficult. You're listening to Bloomberg Business Week on Gatewave, audio for independent living. Next up, roaring Vietnam needs more sand. Reported by Andy Lin and Spay Chen. When President Donald Trump launched his first trade war in 2018, driving up the cost of goods from China, companies raced to relocate factories to Vietnam. The country's economy has boomed, with gross domestic product growth accelerating to 7% in 2024, the fastest in Southeast Asia. But the surging volume of incoming parts and outbound products has also left its transport system under strain. To alleviate bottlenecks, the government is embarking on one of the largest infrastructure drives in its history, spending billions of dollars to expand highways and roads across the southernmost part of the country. These huge projects hinge on one commodity, Cambodian sand. Vietnam aims to complete more than 1,000 kilometers, that's 620 miles of highways, in 2025 if Trump's new trade war doesn't derail things. But it's running low on sand, dredged from rivers and used to stabilize the ground for pavement. Sand mining in Vietnam has been under scrutiny after riverbank collapses destroyed homes. So the country approached Cambodia last year about importing huge volumes of the raw material instead. Since then, Vinh Duong, a quiet town on the Vietnamese side of the Mekong River, has been swarmed daily by hundreds of sand barges ranging in length from 18 to 80 meters, or about the length of three pro basketball courts. Imports of Cambodian sand grew almost threefold in 2023, then more than doubled in 2024 to about 28 million cubic meters. Each barge of newly dredged sand increases the risk of building collapses in Cambodia. A study led by Christopher Hackney, a researcher of river geography in Southeast Asia, shows lowering the riverbed by as little as 2 meters can cause riverbanks to collapse. Dredging pits in Cambodia often exceed 8 meters in depth, but importers see opportunity instead of danger. If it pays, he says, they'll bring the sand to Vietnam. We continue with adding salt to the battery mix. This reported by Michelle Ma. The idea of making batteries from sodium has been around for centuries. Jules Verne's 1870 novel, 20,000 Leagues Under the Sea, features Captain Nemo, who drives an electric submarine powered by salt. But while researchers have experimented for years with using the cheap, superabundant material for power storage, sodium ion batteries could never match the energy density of other battery types, particularly lithium-based formulas. Now, expanding energy needs and global trade tensions mean the long-overlooked technology is finally breaking through. Born out of founder Colin Wessel's doctoral thesis in 2012, Natron Energy is among the few companies in the world that mass-produce sodium-ion batteries and is the only one doing it in the U.S. Its first plant in Holland, Michigan, opened in April 2024 after Natron spent $40 million to retrofit a $300 million facility. It's set to produce 600 megawatts of batteries annually by the end of 2025, almost enough to power a city the size of San Diego. Natron is lining up funding for a $1.4 billion factory in Edgecombe County, North Carolina, that would increase its production capacity to roughly 40 times. Natron says that's needed to meet demand from its customers, particularly as artificial intelligence sucks up more energy. Power demand for data centers is going through the roof, says Wendell Brooks, Natron's chief executive officer. Generally speaking, sodium-ion batteries are cheaper to make and less combustible than their lithium-ion counterparts. They also pack less power into the same amount of space, which has been a disadvantage for products like electric vehicles and smartphones. But some of the fastest growing areas of need for energy storage, including data centers, aren't especially sensitive to battery volume or weight, says Evelina Stoiku, Bloomberg NEF's head of battery technologies and supply chains. That makes products like Natron's more appealing. BNEF projects, that sodium ion batteries, will account for 15% of the energy storage market by 2035, up from about 1% today. Uncertainties around tariffs and the supply of materials needed to make lithium-ion batteries are also giving sodium a boost. China refines most of the world's lithium and produces most of its graphite, a component of lithium-ion batteries. If the country stops exporting graphite, or if the Trump administration continues to increase tariffs on it, lithium-ion battery producers would be gravely affected. Sodium-ion batteries are a way to circumvent that supply chain. They often use hard carbon, a far more abundant material similar to charcoal, for their electrodes. Although Natron's batteries are currently at about cost parity with lithium-ion batteries, Brooks expects prices will be halved when its North Carolina facility reaches full capacity. Besides data centers, other industries Natron is targeting include oil and gas refining and military applications such as anti-drone and anti-missile systems, which also require short, intense bursts of power and the ability to recharge quickly. The company is already shaping products to clients in all these sectors at a proof-of-concept scale and expects to distribute commercially by the end of the second quarter. Sodium-ion batteries are starting to play a role in the Chinese EV market as well, where car makers are focusing on consumers who don't mind less range if it comes with a cheaper price tag. That doesn't mean the technology will become as ubiquitous as lithium. Minglong He, principal scientist for the ABB Corporate Research Center in Switzerland, envisions a future in which a range of battery formulas address different use cases. He, whose organization has invested in sodium-ion battery startups, including Natron, says, "I don't think there's one battery technology, one cell chemistry for all applications." Next, airline food is no longer a punchline. Reported by Brooke Sutherland and Mary Schlangenstein. By all accounts, airlines have no business serving cheeseburgers on flights. Airplane food is essentially glorified leftovers. Whatever is served at 35,000 feet gets cooked ahead of time, chilled to a safe temperature, and then reheated in the air. A bit like trying to recreate last night's restaurant dinner for very different reasons. But the process is full of potential pitfalls, and to deliver a burger, you have to avoid all of them. Soggy bread, constant references to groceries and their bland taste, wilted lettuce, and other unacceptable items off the grocer shelf. But Delta Airlines went for it with the rollout of burgers from Shake Shack offered to first-class passengers on longer domestic routes from several of its hubs starting in March after a Boston test run. It's proved so popular that burgers now account for almost 15% of the roughly 4,500 hot meals prepped every day at the company's flight kitchen in Atlanta. Only a few weeks into the expanded program, the on-ground facility is ordering a third bun toasting and buttering machine to make sure it can keep up. The Shake Shack partnership is the most visible example of airlines' push to capitalize on travelers' growing willingness to pay for premium options. Airline stocks have fallen this year on fears of a pullback in consumer spending, but that weakness is so far concentrated at the lower end of the income spectrum. No one is going to fly an airline because of the food they serve, but serving a good meal to a customer, especially in a premium cabin, and especially with more people paying for it, can be a positive. That's the view of Henry Hartvelt, the founder of the Atmosphere Research Group. On a recent Delta flight from Boston to Atlanta, the only giveaway that this was an air-in-flight burger was the lack of French fries, a dish most airlines are still trying to perfect. American Airlines uses a specially developed cardboard container with a slightly waxy interior and holes to create a more dynamic airflow that keeps fries crisp when they're reheated, says Sherry Weitzley, senior management at Auburn University. We now conclude this issue of Bloomberg Business Week. I thank you for listening to us. I'm volunteer reader Warren Wexler. We hope you'll join us again next Friday. For most of you, Vanity Fair is coming up next here on Gateways.

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1: 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The word this time is Xebec, and it's spelled X-E-B-E-C. Which of these three choices do you think best matches the primary definition of Xebec? A, a South American native tribe. 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Or C, a wall covering. Native tribe, boat, or wall covering? Here's 10 seconds to think it over. Well, I'm glad I have the answer right here. See, if you wanted to visit any South American peoples, you just might travel there in your small three-masted sailboat. That's right. The answer is B, the small boat. Thanks for playing Word Savvy.
2: From the Bureau of Economic Geology, this is EarthDate. What's the world's most dangerous animal? Sharks? Nope, they bite only 70 people a year, with just 6 fatalities. Poisonous snakes? They kill about 50,000. But far and away, the most dangerous is the mosquito. It kills 1 million people a year and sickens 250 million more. But we may be able to stop it with an even tinier creature. There are 3,000 species of mosquito. Different ones can carry malaria, West Nile virus, Zika, yellow fever, dengue, Japanese encephalitis, and more. They don't cause these diseases, but instead bite an infected person, then pass it to others. Some of these diseases, like malaria, have medicines to prevent and treat them. Others, like dengue, don't. But scientists may have found a novel solution, infecting the mosquitoes themselves with bacteria called Wolbachia. Wolbachia exists symbiotically in about 50% of insect species. When introduced to mosquito populations, they consume essential molecules within the insect, like cholesterol, the same thing that Zika and dengue rely on. This means these diseases can't survive within the mosquito and can't be transferred to more humans. Wolbachia don't kill the mosquitoes and are found to be harmless to humans and other creatures that depend on mosquitoes for food, like birds and bats. A microbiological treatment for a global disease problem. I'm Scott Tinker.
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4: 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Adapting math instruction by providing tactile materials using technology and addressing standardized testing challenges.
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10: Hi, everyone. Welcome once again to Sports Roundtable. I'm Bob Branko. Good to be with all of you on this lovely day here in southern New England. This is episode 452, dated Monday, July 20th, 2026. And before we continue, let me introduce our sports panel members that we have so far today. We start out with Mitch Pomerantz.
11: Good afternoon, good evening from beautiful downtown Pasadena, where it's 89 and sunny. It's also humid. I went over to our local drugstore to get something, and it's very muggy out there. I guess we're prepping for St. Louis. But it's a good Monday because the Dodgers beat them hated Yankees. Sorry, Mr. Wardlow, that's life in the big city.
10: We are sunny today. The smoke, for the most part, has pulled back, although we may get some more from those darn forest fires up in Canada. Temperatures are seasonable, about between 75 and 80, and we're going to get some showers, thunder showers tomorrow, maybe Wednesday, and then it's going to be nice and warm for the rest of the week. Reverend Michael Garrett.
12: And welcome from Missouri City, Texas, right outside of Houston, where it is about 97 degrees and clear, and we're awaiting a possible storm. But
10: Bertha, I think the name is, right?
12: Yeah, I think that's what they're calling it.
10: Oh, okay. Don Wardlow.
13: Yeah, we got about the same weather here that you get because I'm only a couple hundred miles away. I figured there'd be no living with you because the Red Sox have won 13 in a row. I figured you'd be right over the moon.
10: Well, I probably haven't landed there yet, but we'll definitely talk about that. We're going to talk about that because that is a national story. I really believe that. But before we get into all of that, let me do some thanking. Thank you, Raymond Gay, our producer, for making our podcasts very productive. And the way you edit, we appreciate that. Our media sources, we appreciate you also for airing us. Thank you very much. And, of course, Jacqueline Sylvia from JS Web Solutions. 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And I want to also say hi to Trish and thank her for being our host for today's program, along with, Herbie was helping her out earlier. Hi, Herbie. Well, here's the situation. Spain won the World Cup. The Red Sox won 13 in a row. LeBron is on his way somewhere. We don't know where he is. We can talk about anything that's on your mind. And before we get into all of that, Mitch was about to tell me something. Or actually, I'm sorry, not Mitch. Don was about to point out that the Yankees are very anemic in the hitting department. And it's funny because I've always looked up to the Yankees as a powerhouse. I mean, they have Ben Rice, they have Cody Bellinger, Judge and Stanton when they're healthy. Chisholm can hit his home runs. Volpe, despite his defense, he can hit his home runs. Wells can bang a few out. I'm sure I'm missing a couple of people. Why are they so anemic all of a sudden? Because I tend to agree with that.
13: Volpe and Wells have done nothing this year. You know, we were expecting Volpe to be better following his shoulder surgery, and he's the same old Volpe that we've always had. He and Aaron Boone both ought to be got rid of, and the sooner the better.
10: Well, we've heard that about Boone for a long time, and there was always talk in the recent past that they were going to get rid of him, and he's still there. And to be objective about it, the Yankees are still in second place, although I think the Red Sox are going to have something to say about it the way they've been playing. 13 wins in a row for the Red Sox? As a matter of fact, I'm going to get to that.
7: Before you leave the Yankees, I got a comment too.
10: All right, Michael first, then Mitch.
12: Well, I don't know who sent me the article, but I was going to ask Don, did you hear what Alex Rodriguez says about the trade deadline?
13: And no, I did not.
12: He says that the Yankees just should go and get Jeremy Pena.
13: Why?
10: I've heard that also.
13: We got George Lombard coming next year. What do we want with Jeremy Pena? What's he even done this year? Is he even around this year?
12: He's around, in and out. He's a little injury prone, but when he's on, he's on.
11: I'll give you a deal, because it was announced this morning that all of the high-priced Mets are on the trade block. The Yankees can go get Juan Soto.
13: Yeah, they never should have let him go in the first place. Yeah, that was one of the many dumb moves they've made.
11: By the way, Don, you know who has the lowest major league batting average of any starting player?
13: Probably Anthony Volpe.
11: Nope. But he's a Yankee.
13: Austin Wells. Yep.
11: At the beginning of the third game, Monday mentioned that he's hitting 152.
13: Yeah, I heard that. Yes.
10: Wow.
13: It's pretty shocking.
11: You guys don't have a catcher that can even hit, can hit the Euchre line, can hit 200.
13: We haven't. The one we used to have couldn't play defense. That's why we got rid of Gary Sanchez.
11: Gary Sanchez, yeah.
13: Yeah, he could hit all right, but you can't have a catcher who can't catch.
11: Nope.
10: As far as the Red Sox winning streak, though, I credit one person almost completely for the major turnaround this team had, because as you all know, when we were talking back in April and May, the Red Sox were absolutely disastrous. I mean, they were very bad. All of a sudden, they're the third wild card. They're about two games behind Cleveland for the second wild card. They're about four games out of the second place Yankees, and six games, believe it or not, behind the first place Rays. Who would have thunk it 2 months ago? I mean, this team was all washed up. They were ready to sell their players and move on, and everybody was all upset. Now it's like, wow. And I blame one person for their success, Chad Tracy. He is the man that helped turn this team around more than anybody I can think of right now.
11: Wonder if there has ever been a manager who took over a team in not so much the middle of the season, but first third of the season, and then went on to get manager of the year, because he sure ought to be in the running.
13: And Don Mattingly ought to be two candidates, because look what Mattingly's doing with the Phillies.
10: I agree with you. Mattingly and Tracy.
12: So the Yankees are what, like 50-50?
11: No, they're nine, I think.
12: Oh, no.
11: I think they're 9 or 10 over.
12: They're like 55-45 or something like that.
11: Yeah.
12: I was thinking of I meant to say the Red Sox.
10: The Yankees are 55-44. The Red Sox are 50-48.
12: 50-40. Oh, okay. So the Red Sox still have a ways to go.
10: So the Red Sox are 4.5 games behind the Yankees.
11: How many games between them do they have left?
10: Three, I think.
11: Oh, they only have three left.
13: But as long as you have the 12-game hockey-style playoff system, it doesn't matter. There's not going to be a 1948 one-game playoff or a 1951 2-3-game playoff where the Dodgers got beat by the Giants. There's nothing like that with the NHL-style playoff we now have.
10: Yeah, although baseball is much more predictable in the playoffs than hockey ever will be.
11: Bob, but who is the Red Sox pitcher that's still injured, and I'm blanking out on his name.
10: Garrett Crochet. There's a bunch of that are out, though, but I think you mean that one.
11: Yeah, that's the one I mean, and he was supposed to be one of your aces.
10: And he pitched, I think he was second in the Cy Young Award running last year, and he deserved that behind Scooble. This year, he started out fair to midwind. He got hurt at the end of April. They don't know when he's coming back, and that's another problem, by the way, and I know, Mitch, you want to bring up injuries, but I'm going to bring up injuries from this sense. The Red Sox have a ton of guys that we don't know where they're at. You got run guy Roman Anthony basking in Florida. You got Tristan Casas, who's been out for a year and a couple of months. He should have been back already. Nobody knows where he is, or at least it's not being reported where he is. You've got other guys on the IL. Nobody knows their progress. Is it the medical team that's not somebody's not communicating properly, or the players are not really with it? I don't know why there is such a vagueness, at least with the Red Sox this year, about their injury status.
11: Bob has comparison every day on the Dodgers pregame show. They do an injury report. Now, they don't talk about every player because I think we have 8 or 9 pitchers still on the 60-day list. We only have one on the 15. But the Dodgers are pretty open about their injuries, and what I was going to talk about was Will Smith, because for weeks they kept saying he's got an inflammation of the neck, and that's all I heard. And then all of a sudden today, I heard that he has a pinched nerve, and it's impacting a disc. So they're not even going to, they've taken him off any kind of baseball related drills, which calls into question whether we will even see him back this season and what his future is, period.
13: Same deal with chronic Aaron Judge. I wonder if he's going to be back this year. They're saying there's no prediction of when he'll get back into baseball-related activity, and he was supposed to only have a broken rib. I didn't think that was a season-ending injury, but it looks like that's what it's liable to be.
10: About these bone breaks and everything, like Roman Anthony was supposed to be a torn ligament or whatever it was, and nobody knows when he's coming back. All of a sudden, these little, well, I know they're not little injuries, but by comparison to other more serious injuries, the expectation for these guys being back, let's say 6, 8, 10 weeks, all of a sudden it's indefinite. And this goes across the board, across baseball. All of us, guys get these little breaks, and now we don't know when they're coming back, if at all.
13: Well, now, depending where the ligament is, if it's an ACL, that's a year-long process. You know, if it's not an ACL, you know, I don't know, well, you know, beyond that, because my niece had one of those and really never was the same again. But I don't know where his ligament is that's out of whack.
11: The flip side of that is, you know, Kike was out early in the season, played 3 games for us, hit a home run, and really did a job on an oblique. And they were saying he might not be back till September. Well, he's on a rehab assignment in Oklahoma City, and he may be back in a week or two. So it's crazy. It's an individual thing. How quickly do you heal, as much as anything else?
12: We've got, actually, Ronel Blanco is going to start tonight, coming off of Tommy John's.
10: He's a pitcher.
13: Threw a no-hitter one time.
12: Much needed pitching help for the Astros. And then we've got one of the other pitchers probably coming back later on, maybe even Friday. It took Christian Javier out of the starting lineup to put him back in the bullpen. So, I mean, the pitching has been pretty rough.
10: Oh, you need starters, though, Michael.
12: Yeah, that's what I'm saying. We've had 14 different starters.
13: Oh. Wow. We're supposed to get Clark Schmidt back, but it's not pitching the Yankees need. It's hitting. That's our big problem. And now Clark Schmidt, when he does come back, it'll be after almost 2 years since his TJS was done.
11: Well, and you've heard that Ohtani has been pulled from the rotation.
12: Yeah.
11: He's still able to hit because when he comes down on his left knee, that's the problem. That's where it creates the problem. So with Snell, he made his first rehab assignment in OKC Saturday. I actually listened to that. So Snell is coming back, and Ohtani, you know, we got enough pitching cobble things together. Maybe Sasaki has turned the corner. We'll see about Sheehan. He's pitching tonight. I hate to think who, I hope it's not Sanchez he's going up against, but we actually need Ohtani more as a hitter than we do as a pitcher right now.
12: You guys are so far ahead. I mean, the only team that's rivaling you,
11: Milwaukee,
12: is Milwaukee.
11: Yeah,
12: and there's virtually nobody in the American League.
7: Oh, the Americans here represented Milwaukee.
11: Before you came on, Michael, the Dodgers only have four more series with American League teams. We've got Seattle and Boston coming up next week. After that, the Dodgers will only have Kansas City and Detroit to play. And right now we're 24-12 against the AL.
12: So are you saying, Mitch, we just need to mail the trophy in?
11: No, because I think the one incentive the Dodgers will have to keep playing well will be they want to have the best record, and I think Milwaukee's gonna fight them all the way down to the end of that. And I'm hearing that the Cubs have begun to play well again, so the Cubs may give the Brewers a bit of a run for their money.
14: That's a strong division. Pittsburgh's in fourth place, and above 500.
11: It is.
12: Yeah, that division is. I was surprised that St. Louis is doing as well as they are.
11: Yep.
13: And, you know, neither of the two teams in the American League Championship Series last year, neither Toronto nor Seattle have looked like doing much, except Seattle has kind of an edge because they're in the worst division of all, even worse.
11: The American League waste.
13: Yeah.
14: We've only got one team barely over 500, if at all, and that's Texas. Yeah. That's it.
12: Yeah. Seattle's, what, 50-50, and Texas is like 51-48 or 49, something like that.
13: And barely. Cal Raleigh has done basically nothing. He was injured a good chunk of the season, but big drop off from his 60 home runs last year, which is too bad.
11: With the trade deadline, it'll be really interesting to see who sees themselves as buyers and who as sellers.
12: Yeah, that's the big question right now for several teams.
14: Well, the Dodgers might be shopping for a catcher, and I know a team who's definitely going to sell that has a wonderful catcher that they could give the Dodgers.
11: Who's that?
14: Shea Langeliers of the Athletics.
11: Oh, I'd love to have him. He could step in ahead of Dalton Rushing. Rushing is, aside from Rushing not knowing the strike zone, I think he's got a horrible record in ABS challenges. And once in a while he'll hit some, but Dalton leaves something to be desired. But yeah, I'd love to have Shea Langelier.
12: So why, guys, would you sell? Just, you know, you're behind. Okay, you're not doing well this year. Why would you sell to bolster somebody else and not get anything for it?
14: You get prospects.
12: An up and coming, yeah, that's what I was going to say.
14: You would get players that hopefully will play next year.
11: Yeah, yeah.
12: So you're pushing it down. You're pushing your chance to win a championship down the road.
14: Actually, I like the old fashioned trades where you just trade player for player without selling, buying. This whole thing about selling and buying. Yeah. You hear a lot more about that now. I like the old fashioned trades.
12: I don't know. Well, I'd like to hear your perspective on that.
11: Yeah.
13: You know, I don't understand all the teams signing guys to a 7 or 8 year contract, there may not be any baseball after 2027. You know, there may be, first of all, no season in 2027, and then if there is one after that, is anybody going to, you know, attend the games, and are the leagues going to continue? I mean, they're, you know, really using monopoly money for these guys, because who knows if there's going to be baseball after 2026.
11: Well, Dom, there will be baseball.
12: I think so too. But yeah, management is acting like it. There will be.
11: There will be. There may not be a full 162 next year, but there will be baseball. And look, I only speak for myself. I need an escape from reality. When I put on a ball game or when I put on a book, that's my escape. And I sit and listen. If it's a night game, I may sometimes fall asleep if the game is out of hand, but I will listen to a 3-hour game from start to finish. That's my escape from reality. And I really believe that for most sports fans, given the times we are living in, it is most fans see it as their escape from reality. Of course,
14: I agree with you.
11: Baseball.
14: I agree with you 200%, Mitch.
13: Mm-hmm. Yeah, I'm with you all the way, Mitch. That's why there's YouTube. If they blow it, if the management insists on a salary cap, which the players don't want and won't accept, and there's no baseball going forward, there's all the games and all the boxing matches, which is my other escape. If baseball was my wife, boxing was my mistress. You know, those are all on YouTube.
11: Yeah, the season next year will be truncated. I have no doubt about that. They're going to have to lose some revenue before the two sides get their act together. But they'll be baseball in 28, and it'll be, in
12: 28 or 27.
11: They may lose half the season next year. I don't think it'll get any worse than half the season.
14: Well, if you remember the last strike that they had, the strike started in December of 21 and ended in March of 22. So we probably lost maybe an eighth of the season that year.
11: Yeah.
14: It wasn't much. So maybe the same thing will happen this time.
11: Yeah.
14: I don't know. But the World Cup. Spain won it in extra time. And what is your assessment of the World Cup as it was played this year?
13: That Saturday game was goofy. We were at a birthday party for one of my nephews, and Saturday was the nobody wants to be here game, the consolation game.

0: that soccer is gonna catch in the United States. The only way soccer is gonna catch fire in the United States is if there are more 6-4 England over France games. One of the reasons that people were complaining for years about baseball, and the reason we're seeing some of the nonsense that all of us here don't like in terms of, all of the home runs and the de-emphasis on pitching, is because people in this day and age want offense. And so long as defense is what you see in most football, soccer will not catch on.
1: Speak for yourself, by the way. I like a 10-9 baseball game.
0: So do I. On occasion.
2: But no. I was gonna say that old adage, defense wins championship. Offense wins games, but defense wins championship. When you go 1-0, and Argentina was supposed to have the best defense, but Spain,
0: one goal in 8 games.
2: Yeah,
0: goaltender. They need to make a statue of that man.
2: Yeah. Because they didn't score that much themselves, did they? Most of those games, they were pretty tight.
0: Well, anything more than 2 in today in soccer is a lot of gold.
2: So defense, it's all
1: that was. That was great. I hope somehow there's a way to continue using the FIFA audio description. I hope there's future tournaments that FIFA will, bring that, make that available to listeners like me. That was the best. It was better than SiriusXM, which is ironic because I pay for SiriusXM and the FIFA app was free.
0: Well, in 4 years, and they got wise. They're not putting the tournament in one country. Next 4 years, it's going to be Spain, Portugal, and Morocco.
3: Not the U.S.
0: What was that about?
3: Not the U.S.
0: Not no.
1: They won't be in the U.S. here again for decades.
3: Yeah,
1: but Morocco isn't that in Africa?
3: Yes.
0: North Africa.
1: So it's not even on the same continent.
0: You've just got the Mediterranean in the way. It's not that big a distance. Because Portugal and Spain are on one shore of the Med, and Morocco's on another shore of the Mediterranean.
3: Portugal and Spain are on the north, and Morocco's on the south.
0: On the south, yeah.
1: If the U.S. can stay off the short bus. We weren't on the short bus this year. We were with everybody else. We'll see if that can happen again 4 years from now.
3: Well, Don, anything new on the WNBA that you would like to report?
1: Nothing that I've heard. I don't have a lot of good to say about it because I have such a hard time contacting any of the games. They're not on SiriusXM. Only a few of them are broadcast at all. And what little news has made the media has mostly been bad, and that's about Caitlin Clark and her injuries and the way she's been treated by other members of the league.
0: Except Don, he's back, and she's kicking butt and taking names.
1: I hope so. Yeah, she ought to be.
2: Did you hear whether? I thought I heard that Angel Reese got injured.
1: If so, I didn't hear it. That doesn't mean it didn't happen. It could easily have happened, without me knowing about it.
0: Indiana, they played a game the other day. Reese, I don't remember the lady that is sort of the number 2 scorer for that for the Fever. Caitlin had 45, and her teammate had 30 something.
1: Oh, wow. That probably was Saturday when we were at our birthday party, so I would have missed that even if it was on.
0: Yeah, no, there, Caitlin's back.
2: She was pretty tough because I thought that her injury would have made her very painful.

0: Yeah, because she
1: like,
0: did take one in the throat, the way I understood it. Yeah.
1: She's on the floor a lot.
2: So, any news on LeBron? I heard Cleveland and Golden State are at the top of his list.
3: This week, you know, because he was waiting, I'm certain, for the World Cup to end, because he wants to be the center of attention, which has always been an issue with LeBron.
2: Well, that's why they had that major event a few years ago, the decision.
3: Yeah.
2: That wasn't necessary.
3: He's going to decide it this week, I think, is what I'm
4: going to take my talent to.
1: Yep.
4: Wherever he decides.
3: My money is still on Cleveland.
2: That would make the most sense to me right now, more than Golden State would.
4: Yeah, well.
2: You know, if it had to be.
4: I'd like to see the old guys get together.
2: Oh, on Golden State?
3: Yeah. You mean the all-star game, the all-star team of 10 years ago?
4: Yeah.
2: Yeah, there you go. When they're all in their prime. Green.
3: Yeah.
2: Curry.
4: Yeah.
2: Oh, yeah, sure. So football camps are opening up in another few days already.
4: Yeah.
3: Yep. Just getting ready for fantasy. When I get back from the convention, I'm going to go online and start looking at the top 200 players.
2: And I'm already hearing about two quarterback controversies, one in Cleveland, one in Minnesota. Cleveland would be Sanders versus Watson. Minnesota would be McCarthy versus Murray.
4: You have heard those two.
3: I think Kyler Murray is going to get the job. And apparently Watson is not anywhere near the way he was 3 or 4 years ago. So that one's going to be a battle all year, I think.
2: I think that's one of the worst contracts in football right now.
4: It was when they signed it.
2: Mm-hmm. Well, he had that issue off the field. He had that issue off the field when he was still with the Texans, and I don't know if that was ever proven. All of that thing with the masseuse and everything else like that.
3: Well, I think he paid. There were more than one. There were a couple of dozen. I think he just paid him off with all that big contract money.
4: It was 40-something. There were 24 that came out, but there were really 40-something allegations. But there was 24 of them that came out.
3: He just wrote them each check for $100K and it went away.
2: But it is one of the worst contracts I can remember in football history. It really was.
4: And when he tried to play, he was terrible. But they still want to try to get something out of him. And that's why I think they're going to try to play him against Sanders and see who comes out.
2: Good luck. That's all I
3: got
2: to say.
3: I got one more thing on baseball. Don, I don't know if you heard, Ron Hunt passed away.
0: Yes, I did catch that. That's the first all-star that the Mets ever had was Ron Hunt.
3: What I remember, and it was interesting reading Hacksaw, who only is 2 days a week now, Mondays and Thursdays, he mentioned that Hunt played for the Giants, the Mets, and I think he said Montreal,
0: right?
3: Except that he played for the Dodgers. Yes, Ron Hunt had a couple of years with the Dodgers, and he led both leagues. I'll throw this out as trivia, Don. You know what Ron Hunt led the league in at least 1 year, if not two?
0: Getting plunked.
3: That's right. Hit by pitches.
0: And that's before there was anything but helmets. They had those, but they didn't have all the other, you know, body armor they have nowadays. So
3: yep.
0: He probably had a lot of welts. He had welts nobody else.
3: In the late 60s, when the Dodgers weren't very good and they were picking up everybody's cast-offs, like Ken Boyer played for us and Jim Hickman, Ron Hunt played second base for us for a couple of years. Oh, and Zoiler Versailles was on that team. Yeah, the Dodgers had a bunch of former all-stars who were way past their prime.
0: That's after their World Series, right?
3: After 66, yep.
0: Right on.
5: Yep.
0: But the hunt I remember was with the Expos, because I discovered baseball in 1971, and Hunt was definitely on that team at that time, and Bob Murphy definitely talked about Hunt's proclivity for getting hit by pitches.
3: And if, I don't know, maybe it wasn't Minnesota. And another guy passed away that I don't remember. It was supposed to be a relief pitcher, Dwayne Ward.
0: Okay, I remember he was with the Blue Jays.
2: Yes,
3: yeah,
2: he was.
3: Yeah.
0: In the early 90s, he was one of their World Series guys.
3: Yeah, he passed away over the weekend as well.
0: That's too bad. I hadn't heard about that.
2: Me neither, but I know who he is.
0: I did hear about Ron Hunt because my brother-in-law, Ron, is this serious Mets fan. And since he was the first all-star the Mets ever had, Ron would know who he was. So he told me about that, you know, the other day when I saw him.
2: All right, so let's see who else would like to join our discussion. This is Sports Roundtable. So, Trish, let's welcome some hands being raised and find out who would like to talk.
6: We do have a hand, and it is Troy Larson.
2: Oh, yes, Troy.
7: Here
2: I am. Yes, sir. What's up?
7: First of all, I found out that there'll be a World Cup in 2030 for soccer. Like, I really have any interest in it anyway, but I decided just to find out just to make sure. It's actually going to be on three different continents in 2030. Most of the games will be in Spain and Portugal and in Morocco. But I also learned too that we're going to have some game, maybe like three special matches. One in Argentina, one in Uruguay, and one in Paraguay. And so it's also going to be in South America. So that's the first nugget I have. The second nugget involves LeBron James's interest in being, you know, playing for the Minnesota Timberwolves. This is what I heard this morning. Somebody must have asked Anthony Edwards, our Anthony Edwards. He was at something in New York City, I think, over the weekend. Might have been the Fanatics.
8: Has left the meeting alert.
7: Might have been the Fanatics Fest or something. I don't know. But here's the quote he had, and I'm actually repeating it as he spoke it. He said, "I seen the list, and we are not on it." He said, "We not on." You know, even I can't talk in this broken English. But basically, what he's saying is that the Timberwolves are not one of James's top three teams. So that's fine with me. I don't think we want LeBron James here anyway.
8: Steve Eason has joined the meeting.
7: And
2: I hadn't heard Minnesota on any list of his anyway.
7: Well, I mean, maybe not, but there have been rumors. But, you know, here's another thing I want to bring up about Edwards. And I would have brought up earlier if I'd been around. But when Minnesota lost to the San Antonio Spurs in that playoff series, Edwards, he was shaking the other team's hands with like 7 minutes to go in the final game before he left the court. He was not on the court for the end of that game. To me, that is bad sportsmanship to be doing that. Like, I don't know if he was already dressed by the time they were done or what the deal was, but he was already back in the locker room by the time the game was over.
4: But so did he get hurt, though, Troy?
7: Did the what get hurt?
4: Edward.
7: Well, he had been getting, no, he had been hurt before, but he played that series, and I think he might have played the series before, too, so.
3: No, but the game you're referring to, Troy, he was hurt with 7 minutes plus to go, and he left the court, and he did not come back. That's why he was shaking hands, because he went straight to the locker room. He did not come back.
7: Nope, never heard of such reports.
3: Yeah, that's what I heard.
7: Yeah, well, I'm just saying what I know. Never heard any reports. It could be national media speculation. Never heard such a thing from the local media. So,
3: well, did he, if you listen to the game, did he come in and play with 3 minutes to go or 4 minutes to go?
7: No,
3: play. Yeah, well, that's why.
4: I thought he went out because he was hurt.
3: Yeah, he was. He was hurt.
7: Yeah, well, not from what I've heard.
4: Well, you're closer to it than we are, but no.
7: Yeah, well, I'm just saying that what I know, he didn't even come back. And by the way, Minnesota's down a pretty big deal.
3: But Troy, if he had left the court and not come back because he was ticked off, it would have been the basketball equivalent of what Antonio Brown did when he was playing for whoever he was playing for a few years ago and walked off the field, never to return.
2: No,
3: Edwards left the court because he was hurt.
7: Well, that might have been your rumor, but I'm not sure how. Well, the thing was, he may have, you know, he may have been hurt before, but, you know, the thing is, here's the thing, though, too, and I'm around a lot more, and Dad and I, we talk about it. Edwards has a major attitude problem. So you can take it what you will. But, you know, maybe he was hurt, maybe he wasn't, but the fact remain, the woke me is a lot closer to it. So I'm kind of going by what I've heard. And
3: well, if the Ant-Man has a bad attitude, then he's in good company, because 2/3 of the NBA superstars have bad attitudes, in my opinion.
7: True. Yep. Well, he has bad attitude, and he does not know English very well.
2: But he should be happy. LaMelo Ball's joining him.
7: Well, maybe he might be happy. I don't know if all the Minnesota fans are happy. I will say this: the Timberwolves are like the lowest on the as far as my listening. So, if there's another team I'm listening to, or whatever, that's who I'm listening to.
0: That guy Ball, is he from UConn?
2: No, he played with Charlotte.
0: Oh, okay.
4: Yeah.
7: Well,
3: LaMelo, if you've got LaMelo, the question will be, will you get LaMelo's daddy?
4: You're right.
7: Yeah, well, I know his dad likes to talk up those three brothers.
2: I heard about the daddy. I know who you mean. Yeah. Yes, he speaks a lot to his kids.
3: It was bad enough when and I'm blanked out on the older brother, because the older brother's been he's been injured more than he's played. But the year he played at UCLA, daddy wanted the headlines. And did more than his share to take him away from his kid. He's a piece of work.
4: He was trying to coach. He was trying to outdo the coach.
3: Yes, sir.
7: Yeah. Well,
0: and that's nothing but trouble when a player's father. I mean, you used to see this in boxing. You don't see it in boxing as much, you know. But back in the '70s, there were more fathers managing their sons, and it was usually nothing but bad news. So, and you have wives jumping in, trying to defend their husbands. Anna Benson for the Mets, from when they had Chris Benson, she was notorious for that. And there were, one of the Tigers had a wife or a sweetheart who was you know, yapping, you know, and should have been told to shut up. That would have been the best thing that her husband or boyfriend or whatever could have done. I don't know if it was Scoobles, you know, wife or sweetheart or some other tiger, or Verlander maybe, I don't know.
4: Houston, the Texans could have drafted Derek Carr, but they passed on him because of the daddy when David Carr was at Houston. And when they traded David Carr, he traded him to the Giants. He sat on the bench, and he's got I know he has one Super Bowl ring, but I think he went to another team and sat on the bench and got another Super Bowl ring.
2: Anything else, Troy?
7: Nope.
2: Okay.
8: Matthew has left the meeting.
2: Thank you, sir. We appreciate your input.
7: Yep. I'll be on here next week, so.
2: All right. Sounds good.
7: All right, Troy. Sure.
2: Anybody else, Trish?
6: We actually have two hands. The next one is Rick.
2: Rick from Florida.
5: Good evening, gentlemen. How are you?
2: Good evening, Rick. What's happening?
5: Well, I did not hear about Ron Hunt, but it saddens me because I believe he was on the 72 Mets, and I have a baseball that I won't go into the whole story because it's a long story, but the whole team signed my baseball with individual signatures. You could tell that the signatures are individual. And I believe he was on that team. I'd have to check the baseball, but I believe he was on that team. So it saddens me that he passed away, but I guess the value of my baseball will go up a little bit.
3: Rick, he was 83, if I remember the story correctly. So he had a decent life, made it to 83.
5: Yes.
4: When it comes to signatures on a baseball, that's pretty good.
5: Yeah.
4: Very small writing.
5: Yeah. Yeah, and you could tell it's individual because of the penmanship. I've got that baseball in a case, and yeah, I never use it. I never take it out, only to show somebody every once in a while. But yeah.
3: What was that from the 72? That was the 72 Mets, Rick?
5: It was the 72 Mets, yes.
4: Wow.
5: Yeah, Kuzmin, Matlack, Seaver, you know, that.
3: Oh, yeah, it was
5: unbelievable.
2: Did you have Jerry Kuzmin?
3: What was that, Bob?
2: Jerry Kuzmin was on that team, wasn't he?
3: Yeah.
5: Yes, he was.
3: Rick, you've got the signature of my former Geology 101 classmate who also passed away too soon, Tom Seaver.
5: Yes. Oh, I didn't know that. Okay.
3: Tom Terrific was in my geology class at USC.
5: Yeah, I knew he went to USC, but yeah. Wow.
3: We sat on opposite sides of a room, and he hadn't become famous. He became famous after that semester. That was like 1969, I think it was. But he wasn't, you know, he wasn't well known when he was. And I think I've told the story before, but it was really cool. He would go to school one semester a year and finally got his BA degree after 8 years, even when he became big time with the Mets. He finished his college education.
5: Wow.
2: And you had Nolan Ryan there, too, in the mix.
5: Yes, we did. Yes. Yep. Yeah, it was, that was a good team.
4: That ought to be a pretty valuable baseball, Rick.
3: Yeah, no kidding.
5: You know, I'll probably will it to my daughter because my daughter's a big Mets fan. So,
3: did you hear what I said earlier? The Mets have put everybody up on the trade block.
5: No, you didn't hear that, but I'm not surprised.
7: Soto, Lindor,
3: the Kadai Senga.
5: Oh, everybody. Wow.
7: I'll take Senga.
0: Soto's not on the block. Soto, Nolan McLean, Matt, AJ Ewing, those three are not on the block.
3: Oh, okay. I thought I heard Soto as well, Don.
0: Not there? Soto, no. But, okay. And then Benj, Carson Benj, he's not on the block. So that's four. So that's four guys who are not on the block.
7: Ewing's a rookie too.
0: Right. And there's another pitcher, but I can't remember who he is. But,
3: Senga.
0: No, he's on the block. Oh boy, is he on the block.
7: Lindor, although he's not a pitcher, he's on the block.
0: Yeah, he's on the block. They're sick to death of both of those guys.
5: Basically, it sounds like a fire sale, which I'm not really surprised about.
6: Hey, guys, we have two more hands, so you know.
5: All right.
7: Thank you very much, Rick.
5: All right, yeah, let me go. All right, guys.
7: Enjoy your day,
5: care.
7: And we'll move on to the next one. Who is it?
6: All right, next we have Steve.
7: Good evening, Steve. Welcome.
9: Hi, everybody. It's Steve Heason from Janesville, Wisconsin.
7: Yes, sir. Mm-hmm. What can we do for you?
9: First thing is, speaking of the Red Sox, they drafted number 20 from Janesville, Jake Schaffner, shortstop. And you may not see him for a couple of years, but he's going to be good. And I think someday he'll be starting shortstop wherever he ends up.
0: He's a high school kid, right?
9: Yep. Right out of high school.
0: Right. Exactly. So I like your pitching. I like Mizorowski.
9: Yeah.
0: No,
9: he's back on the mound tonight up against the Mets.
0: Too bad about Woodruff. He's done for the year, I heard.
9: They shut him down, yeah. He's having surgery.
3: So Steve, when they took Mizorowski out a week ago Sunday, when he was supposed to be that great pitcher's duel against Skeens, they took him out. They said he had a shoulder fatigue. So obviously that wasn't a long-term thing.
9: Right. I just think he was soreness and tired, and the way he pitches, it would make a difference. We wanted to avoid injury. They were on 11, they had 11 games at home, road trip in a row. And so he sat out of the All-Star game too, but he's back on the mound tonight. And I think, you know, the way he pitches, I'm surprised he didn't feel that way a couple months earlier, but he'll be in the eighth inning and still throwing a 101, you know, 102, 3.
0: That guy's amazing. And you got Josh Maurer up there in the broadcast booth, so you can't lose.
9: Right. And so, and in the standings, we're half a game behind the Dodgers, and a lot of good they did us last year, though.
3: Yeah, it's going to be a battle to the finish. I said earlier, that's the one incentive the Dodgers will have to play well the rest of the season, to get home field against the Brewers. That's going to be the battle, those two teams, for the best record.
9: Yep, and we had the home field last year, and we couldn't do anything with it.
0: The Brewers don't want to get swept in four straight again. They don't want that to happen.
3: Well, at least
9: that first game in the playoffs was a heartbreaker for me because that was one of the best chances to win. I think they would have picked him up for the rest of the series, but maybe this year will be different.
3: Well, we got one more three-game series, and I forget whether the first series was here or in Milwaukee, but we got one more series against the Brew Crew.
9: I think it was in the Dodgers because I remember your organist is always so loud.
0: Yeah, he is. Dieter Brock.
9: At least you can tell what he's doing, you know.
0: Absolutely.
9: And I, too, looking forward to football. Big Packer fan, so I'm 2 hours from Chicago, an hour and a half from Milwaukee, but never replace the Packers with the Bears, especially since they're moving to Indiana. So
7: they'll still be known as the Chicago Bears.
9: Yep. And, you know, New York does the same thing with New Jersey. So
7: yeah, that's true, too. They sure do. Thank you, Steve.
9: Yep, I won't keep you. So
7: thank you, sir.
9: A good game tonight. Take care.
7: All right. Okay, Trish, who else?
6: All right. Now, Kevin, you did have your hand up and you lowered it. Did you want to speak?
2: Ben?
10: Yeah, I'm here.
2: Yes, sir. Go ahead.
10: Just a quick question. I can't pronounce his name. He's Detroit's ace pitcher, and he's about to be
5: free. Google.
10: Well, you're Bill Plaschke, the local hysterical sports writer, is demanding the Dodgers get him. And part of me says you can never have enough pitching, but again, why? So I just.
3: Bill Plaschke, for those who don't know, Bill Plaschke has been wrong more times than he's been right in the last 20 plus years. He's a columnist for, I think it's the Orange County Register. And, Plaschke is a nutball. He's just always wrong. His opinions never jive with what most of the rest of us believe. So the Dodgers have no interest in Skubal. We need a backup. We need another catcher with Smith.
10: That's what I heard
3: for the year. But Skubal and the Tigers aren't gonna trade him anyway. They've decided they're not gonna trade him.
10: Oh, Mitch, one more. You were talking about players who left us. Well, you'll know this one. The Vulture left the building a while ago.
3: Bill Regan passed away. Thank you. I was gonna mention that last week. Phil Regan, who 1 year for the Dodgers, and I forget what year it was.
10: 66.
3: 66. He won 12 or 13 games. And that's why he got the nickname the Vulture, because he'd come in and he just had the darndest luck. The starter would come out, the game would be tied or they'd be down by a run. And while Regan was pitching, the Dodgers would come back and win the game. It was just uncanny. And he was a really good pitcher too for a couple of years with us.
2: I think he ended up with the White Sox.
10: Yeah, he finished there.
2: In fact, he was on the same team with Goose Gossage, Dad. They were in the same bullpen.
0: He was still with the Dodgers in the early 70s when I was first being a baseball fan now. After Steve, and if we don't have any more hands, I do have something about Dwayne Ward.
2: We have about 3 minutes, and I don't think we have any more hands. Do we, Trick?
10: Yeah, it's just stuck with me, but I'll tap out.
2: Dwayne Ward, I remember. He was OJ's.
0: This weekend past, there was going to be a ceremony. Some kind of a statue was going to be erected and was erected and was going to be unveiled. That's what I should have said. And so a bunch of the 92 and 3 Blue Jays came to town, and Ward came to town with them. But Saturday, when the time came, there was no sign of Dwayne Ward, and they waited as long as they could, and no Dwayne Ward, and they did the ceremony. Then they sent security back to see where Dwayne Ward ended up, and Dwayne Ward had passed away. Natural causes, they say. He's 62 years old, a year younger than I. So, in its own way, a similar story to Darryl Kyle, although Kyle was much younger. But I was going to say,
3: Don, it reminds me a lot of when Don Drysdale died.
0: Yeah, that was bad, too. Again, he was only 56.
3: He was in his hotel, and they didn't understand why he hadn't shown up for the game.
0: Correct, he was. His hotel in Montreal.
3: Yep.
0: Well, I did the obit on the New Britain game that night when I got the word about that.
2: Yep. About Drysdale, yeah.
0: Yeah.
5: Played for the Astros.
3: Drysdale was the most famous person who ever went to my high school, to Van Nuys High School. He was about 10, 12 years ahead of me, but Drysdale was the most famous person to ever go to my high school.
2: Cool. Yeah.
6: And it looks like
2: our time is up for this edition of Sports Roundtable. Gentlemen, it was a pleasure, of course, and thank you also for Trish being our host for today. And for those of you who took part and for those who are listening, I'm Bob Branco. Go safe with God's abundant blessings. Go Red Sox. Maybe by next Monday it'll be 18, 19, 20 in a row. We'll see. Take care, everybody.
11: Deborah Erickson, executive chef and founder of The Blind Kitchen, lost her sight midlife, which threatened her ability to safely prepare meals for loved ones. She was deeply saddened and pondered on food preparation strategies that depend on sight, including using sharp knives, hot ovens or stovetops, and doing that independently. How could she do that if she couldn't see? She didn't let that stop her. Despite being functionally blind, Deborah enrolled at McClaskey Culinary Institute at Clark College in Vancouver, Washington, elevating her cooking ability and focusing on achieving consistent results every time. 4 days after graduation, she was invited to become an instructor of meal preparation at her alma mater, the Oregon Commission for the Blind. During this time, she was inspired to find new ways to teach blind and vision-impaired people how to cook and started the Blind Kitchen, dedicated to offering tools and techniques that make cooking at home safe and enjoyable for blind and visually impaired home cooks. The Blind Kitchen offers helpful strategies, specialized knowledge, adaptive tools, and short instructional videos. You can find more about The Blind Kitchen at their website, theblindkitchen.org. 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

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I'm Jill Burke. About Your Health is brought to you by Gateway Radio. The U.S. measles case count for this year has surged past last year's total and now stands at 2,295, a level that hasn't been seen in 35 years, according to Johns Hopkins University tracker that compiles state and local data. It's the latest sign that the virus is rebounding in areas with low vaccine coverage, threatening the United States' measles elimination status, which is due to be reviewed in November. The majority of cases are in unvaccinated people. While overall measles vaccination rates are still relatively high, public health officials say they must remain above 95% to maintain herd immunity. As of July 21st, there were 9 more cases than in all of 2025, according to the Johns Hopkins U.S. Measles Tracker. Jurisdictions including South Carolina, Utah, Texas, Florida, and Arizona have the most reported cases. The Centers for Disease Control and Prevention reported 2,260 confirmed cases in its last update on July 16th. The agency said there were 34 new outbreaks reported this year. The last time measles cases were higher was in 1991, when the U.S. had 9,643 cases, according to CDC data. Measles symptoms include a cough, high fever, and conjunctivitis, as well as a telltale rash, but can escalate into complications such as severe ear infections, pneumonia, and encephalitis or inflammation of the brain that can lead to permanent brain damage and even death. On average, measles kills between 1 and 3 of every 1,000 infected children. This rebound comes at a time when a number of key top government health officials, including CDC Director and Surgeon General, remain vacant, and after Health Secretary Robert F. Kennedy Jr. initially downplayed the virus's threat. He since said that the measles, mumps, and rubella vaccine, MMR, is the most effective way to prevent measles spread, while noting vaccination is a personal choice. The Food and Drug Administration has identified a new outbreak of cyclosporiasis that has sickened at least 72 people, according to an update posted to the agency's website last Wednesday. The additional outbreak comes in the midst of the nation's worst year on record for the intestinal illness, which is caused by a parasite transmitted through food or water contaminated with human feces. The agency has not yet provided information about the source of the new outbreak or its location. The FDA is currently investigating 5 other clusters of cyclosporiasis cases, including an ongoing outbreak of at least 1,644 illnesses in Michigan, Ohio, West Virginia, Indiana, and Kentucky that has been linked to shredded iceberg lettuce sold by Taylor Farms and grown in central Mexico. Last Friday, Taylor Farms announced that it was recalling shredded iceberg lettuce products from 27 states, but did not disclose where these products had been sold or how consumers could spot them. The announcement of a new outbreak means the FDA has identified a cluster of cases that appear to be connected to a common source, such as the same type of produce or the same event or restaurant, said Frank Yannis, a food safety expert and former top official at the FDA. The fact that the FDA has listed the 72 cases as a separate outbreak does not necessarily mean that these new cases are entirely unrelated to the larger outbreak centered in Michigan, said Felicia Wu, a professor of food safety, toxicology, and risk assessment at Michigan State University. The agency may have listed the outbreak separately from the one centered in Michigan because they believe it is linked to a different food or is affecting people in a different part of the country. But it may turn out that the strain of cyclospora is the same as the parasite affecting thousands of people in the Midwest.
While investigators can use genomics to quickly and definitively link foodborne illnesses caused by bacteria, it's difficult to study the DNA from parasites. So it's possible investigators don't yet know whether the different outbreaks are connected. We're in a wait-and-see situation, Dr. Wu said. On Tuesday, the Centers for Disease Control and Prevention announced that there were more than 11,000 cases of cyclosporiasis nationwide that were either confirmed or under investigation. Since 2016, the CDC has reported an average of about 2,800 cases per year nationwide. Because the parasite thrives in warmer temperatures, it's normal to see an uptick in cyclosporiasis cases between May 1st and August 31st, but experts say that this year's surge exceeds the typical summer increase. This year is a terrible year for cyclospora, Mr. Yanis said, adding that the number of cases we've seen so far is unheard of. The FDA is currently investigating an unusually number of large foodborne outbreaks, not just those caused by cyclospora, but also salmonella, listeria, E. coli, and Clostridium botulinum. The agency has 16 active outbreak investigations listed on its website, which may be a record for the number of ongoing investigations at the same time, said Susan Main, who led the agency's Center for Food Safety and Nutrition from 2015 to 2023. The large number of outbreaks comes after significant staffing losses at the CDC and FDA, as well as all state and local public health departments, which are on the front lines of investigating foodborne illnesses. The CDC-FDA teams working on foodborne illness outbreaks, along with state partners, are trying to do more and more with less and less, Dr. Main said. The FDA and CDC did not respond to requests for comment. Taylor Fresh Foods recalled iceberg lettuce from central Mexico because of a possible health risk. When a company announces a recall, market withdrawal, or safety alert, the FDA posts the company's announcement as a public service. FDA does not endorse either the product or the company. And here is the company's announcement. Taylor Farms de Mexico of Guanajuato, Mexico, is voluntarily removing all iceberg lettuce sourced from central Mexico from the U.S. market because it has the potential to be contaminated with cyclospora. Most people infected with cyclospora develop diarrhea with frequent bowel movements. Other common symptoms include loss of appetite, weight loss, stomach cramps and pain, bloating, increased gas, nausea, and fatigue. Vomiting, body aches, headache, and fever may be noted. Some people who are infected with cyclospora do not have any symptoms. If not treated, the illness may lead to dehydration and severe complications that may require higher levels of care. These complications may last from a few days to a month or longer. Symptoms may seem to go away and then return one or more times. Immunocompromised people may experience more severe illness of longer duration, along with complications requiring close medical attention. This action was prompted by the multi-state cyclospora outbreak. We are actively removing the implicated products. The company has stopped receiving product from the implicated lot, suspended distribution of iceberg lettuce from central Mexico, notified our customers, and we are continuing to work with the FDA, CDC, and state authorities. The shredded iceberg product was distributed June 29th through July 16th in Alabama, Arkansas, Connecticut, Florida, Georgia, Iowa, Illinois, Indiana, Kansas, Kentucky, Louisiana, Massachusetts, Maryland, Michigan, Missouri, Mississippi, North Carolina, New Hampshire, New Jersey, Ohio, Oklahoma, Pennsylvania, South Carolina, Tennessee, Texas, Virginia, and Wisconsin.
A complete list of affected products, lot codes, use-by dates, and instructions for returning or disposing of them is available on the company's website, taylorfarms.com. Consumers who have purchased the recalled iceberg lettuce should discard it immediately and not consume it. Full refunds are also available at the location of purchase. Consumers experiencing health issues should contact their physician. Consumers with any questions may contact the Consumer Care Team at 855-455-0098, Monday through Friday, 8 a.m. through 5 p.m. Pacific Standard Time. The traceability rule was supposed to be law in January. This cyclospora outbreak started in May. This is by Bill Marler. Over the last weekend, a single laboratory sample went from positive to false positive, and by Sunday night, Taylor Farms was telling the public the FDA had apologized to it. On Monday, FDA answered in its own voice, and the Washington Post's Lena Sun put the answer plainly. The agency has not backed away from its conclusion that the company remains linked to this outbreak. One sample changed. Nothing else did. The recall stands. The traceback stands. The epidemiology stands. Hundreds of interviews with sick people who ate the same shredded iceberg lettuce. That is what an outbreak investigation is built on. It was never built on one test. I have spent more than 30 years watching companies mistake a negative product sample for innocence. Product testing finds contamination when you are lucky. Cyclospora makes you unlucky more often than most. The oocysts are sparse. They scatter through an enormous volume of lettuce, and testing for the parasite is harder than testing for E. coli or Salmonella. The absence of a positive is not evidence of a safe product. It is evidence that you sampled the wrong bag. What deserves more attention than the retracted sample is the question of process, and CBS's Money Watch's Megan Cerullo got the right question to ask it. Celine Gounder's point was not how a lab made an error. Labs make errors, and as a laboratory event, that is ordinary. Her point was why an unconfirmed simple sample went public on a Saturday and was withdrawn on Sunday, and whether the agency followed its own policy for announcing a presumptive positive before confirmatory testing closed. FDA did not answer CBS on that. It should answer someone. The same piece is the best short primer yet on who Taylor Farms actually is. Bruce Taylor founded it in 1995 in the Salinas Valley. It now employs 25,000 people, booked $6 billion in revenue, owns Earthbound Farms, and makes 40% of the salad kits sold in this country. It supplies Walmart, Costco, Target, Whole Foods, McDonald's, and Taco Bell. Jennifer McIntyre of Food Safety Strategy made the point that consumers hear the name and picture a family farm. It is not a family farm. It is one of the largest fresh-cut processors on earth, and when it has a bad week, the entire country has a bad week. It is also not the first bad week. In 2013, Taylor Farms salad mix out of Guanajuato went to Olive Garden and Red Lobster and sickened hundreds with cyclospora. In 2024, Taylor Farms slivered onions went to Quarter Pounders. More than 100 people were sickened and one person died. And FDA found dozens of violations at the plant that made them, including dirty equipment. Now it is shredded iceberg out of central Mexico. Different commodity, different plant, same company, same decade.
At some point, a run of bad luck stops being luck and starts being a business model. Taylor Farms has said FDA pointed to a single independent farm supplying less than 1% of the American iceberg supply. Perhaps. But a single farm can only sicken thousands of people because a company the size of Taylor Farms takes that farm's lettuce, shreds it, blends it, and moves it into the food supply of half the country inside of a week. That is not the farm's scale. That is Taylor Farms' scale. Scale is what turns a contaminated field into a national event, and scale is the company's own choice. Consumer Reports has been the most useful watchdog on the disclosure itself. Brian Ronholm, its director of food policy, called what Taylor Farms put out thin and insufficient for an outbreak this serious. And Consumer Reports is pressing the company to be more forthcoming. Consumer Reports also caught something worth sitting with. Most of the implicated lettuce went to food service distributors. And that fact appears in FDA's version of the recall notice, not in Taylor Farms' own. It is the same pattern that has run through this entire week. The company's version of a document keeps coming out thinner than the government's version of the same document. Meanwhile, the footprint keeps widening past Taco Bell. Walmart pulled 4 market-side bagged iceberg products. And on Saturday, Jack in the Box said the recalled lettuce had reached its restaurants in Texas, Oklahoma, and Louisiana. It swapped in another supplier and reported no illnesses connected to its food. I have been doing this since 1993. I did not expect to type that company's name in an outbreak story again this summer. Which brings me to the part that should worry people the longest. MS Now asked why we know so little about an outbreak this large, and the honest answer is that we cut the people whose job it is to know. Last July, CDC narrowed FoodNet, the sentinel network that flags foodborne illnesses early, from 8 pathogens down to 2, keeping salmonella and shigatoxin-producing E. coli, and dropping cyclospora altogether, citing inadequate funding. CDC's entire food safety program received $72 million in fiscal 2024, and that one line item is supposed to cover FoodNet and the grants that pay for state epidemiology and laboratory work. At FDA, HHS moved to cut thousands of positions, including more than 170 from the Office of Inspections and Investigations at an agency that in 2024 had 443 food safety inspectors for 36,600 facilities it estimates would take 1,500 inspectors to cover. I'll pause to remind you that you're listening to About Your Health on Gatewave Radio. Returning to the article about cyclospora inspections. Then there is the money that never reaches a federal building at all. Congressman Josh Gottheimer put the number out on Monday. HHS has terminated 444 CDC grants worth $5.78 billion, and he says that more than 4,300 people have been fired at FDA. Those grant dollars are not overhead. They go to the state and local health departments that conduct the interviews, run the stool tests, and do the shoe leather work of an outbreak investigation. Barbara Kowalczyk at George Washington University has said plainly that the funding cuts have affected this response. Because thin staffing slows the patient interviews and every week of delay makes it harder, people stop remembering what they ate, and the food itself is long gone. Michigan's own chief medical executive told Consumer Reports, "The state's review is very, very manual, run on data systems that badly need modernizing. And the one tool that would have made this trace back fast
implementation of the food traceability rule requiring lot-level records was pushed from 2026 to 2020 at industry's urging and with Congress's blessing. The people who do this work for a living are saying the same thing in plainer language. Sarah Schorscher at the Center for Science in the Public Interest is careful about where the blame belongs, not on CDC's investigators, who she says are completely overwhelmed by the scale and scope of the work. Her number is one that stayed with me. CDC filled only about 40% of the requests for help it received from state and local partners last year. Tom Gramillion at the Consumer Federation of America has laid out the arithmetic behind that. CDC's workforce is down more than a quarter since January 2025. $11.4 billion in CDC grant money to the states was clawed back, and roughly 80% of CDC's domestic funding goes to state and local partners, which is why a decision made in Washington lands in a county health department in Monroe County, Michigan. The president's budget for fiscal 2027 proposes cutting CDC's discretionary budget by another 40%. Gramillion calls the food net downgrade emblematic of a hear-no-evil, see-no-evil approach to disease. That is about right. The government's answer is that none of this mattered here. FDA says its outbreak response investigators were not touched by the reductions, and a CDC official has said the food net changes did not hamper the response. Fine. Then explain the calendar. The first illnesses began in mid-May. Michigan announced an outbreak on July 1st. A product was not named until July 17th. That is 2 months in which contaminated lettuce kept moving and people kept eating it. You do not get to thin the system, defer the traceability rule that would have sped it up, cancel the grants to the states doing the interviews, and then tell the public that none of it made any difference. Counterfeit tequila has prompted a Mexican health alert. Mexican authorities have warned about an adulterated brand of tequila

Mexican authorities said consumption poses a risk to public health as the raw materials used, as well as the conditions of production, bottling, storage, and distribution are unknown. The alert was issued following sanitary controls and a meeting with Casa Cuervo S.A. de C.V., the brand owner, which identified product irregularities such as no embossing on the front label and a cap showing signs of detachment. In June, health officials treated about 30 people who had been drinking alcohol at an event in Salamanca. Local media reported that 5 people died. General advice to the public includes ensuring that seals and closures show no signs of tampering and checking that labels are properly affixed and free of spelling errors. Labels must include the product name, country of origin, alcohol content, batch number, and details of the manufacturer or importer. People were also advised not to buy cheap alcohol online. Bolton Medical has removed the Relay Safety Pro system. The FDA is aware that Bolton Medical has issued an urgent medical device recall, recommending that certain devices be removed from where they are used or sold. The affected devices are Relay Pro Thoracic Stent Graft System N4, non-bare stent configuration 32 millimeters and above. On April 23rd, Bolton Medical sent all affected customers a letter recommending changes to the instructions for use. On June 5th, they sent an updated consumer letter with updated recommendations. The following actions are included. Discontinue use of the Relay Pro immediately. Review your Relay Pro inventory immediately. If devices have been transferred to another facility, provide them with a copy of this notification. Return affected product to the manufacturer. As of April 23rd, Bolton Medical has reported 3 deaths associated with this issue, including 1 aortic perforation and 2 conversions to open surgery, which resulted in patient's death due to stroke. Customers in the U.S. with adverse reactions, quality problems, or questions about this recall should contact Termoaortic at market_actions-TMC at Terumo Medical, TerumoMedical.com. About Your Health will continue when we return. Stay tuned after this short break.

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1: From the Bureau of Economic Geology, this is EarthDate. Would you let your kids keep a pet shark? You would if you were part of the Bajo tribe, where children learn to swim before they can walk and spear fish at age 8. The Bajo are sea nomads in Indonesia, the Philippines, and Malaysia who live on boats and follow fish populations. Traditionally, they come ashore only to trade their catch and escape storms. To make their living diving for fish, the Bajo have adapted to do things the rest of us can't. In fact, they've developed some of the same capabilities as seals and whales. When they dive, their bodies direct blood away from their extremities and toward their brain and organs. Most importantly, they've developed 50% larger spleens, which act like an oxygen reserve, storing

0: storing and then releasing more red blood cells into their system when they dive. All Bajo, even those who don't dive, have an enlarged spleen, indicating it's genetic. With these adaptations, most Bajo can spend 5 hours a day underwater. They dive easily to 60 feet and stay there for minutes at a time. They can go to depths over 200 feet with nothing more than wooden goggles and weight belts to pull them to the bottom, then surface and do it again. Western scientists are studying the Bajo to see how they can thrive with less oxygen, a condition called hypoxia, which can cause free divers to lose consciousness and drown. Perhaps the secrets of the Bajo will save lives elsewhere. I'm Scott Tinker, diving deep on Earth Date.
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Welcome back. I'm Jill Burke, and you're listening to About Your Health on Gateway Radio. Before we continue, here's a spelling note. We've learned that a lot of you have been hearing our name as Gateway, ending in W-A-Y. That may mean that we haven't been pronouncing it clearly enough. It's really Gateway, ending in W-A-V-E, like a sound wave or an ocean wave. We're Gateway. Sorry for the confusion. Scientists have expanded a list of infant formula hazards. Recent illnesses highlight the need to include Clostridium botulinum spores and cerulide toxin as relevant hazards in powdered infant formulas, according to scientists. Ingestion of botulinum neurotoxin, producing clostridial spores, can result in infant botulism. Cerulide production during the manufacture of arachidonic acid, or ARA oil, an optional ingredient in infant formula, has also been linked to illness. Scientists at the joint FAO-WHO expert meeting on microbiological risk assessment in Rome, Italy, said powdered formula manufacturers should implement supplier risk management programs addressing botulinum-producing clostridia and cerulide toxin produced by Bacillus cereus in ingredients. Past outbreaks and recalls of formula have been caused by spore-forming bacteria like Clostridium botulinum, as well as Chronobacter, Salmonella, and by cerulide toxin produced by Bacillus cereus. Four cases of infant botulism have been linked to Nara Organics powdered infant formula in the United States, while 48 infants fell sick in an outbreak traced to Byheart formula in late 2025. In the cerulide incident, 144 cases were reported in 10 countries in January and February 2026. Experts updated safety advice after a request from the Codex Committee on Food Hygiene. Efforts will support Codex work to improve international food safety standards. Unique Pharmaceutical Laboratories, a division of JB Chemicals and Pharmaceuticals Limited, is voluntarily recalling four lots of cetirizine hydrochloride tablets, USP 5 milligrams, to the consumer level due to cross-contamination with ranitidine. For consumers with a hypersensitivity to the ingredients in ranitidine, there is a reasonable probability that ingestion of cetirizine tablets contaminated with ranitidine could result in serious adverse events, including severe hypersensitivity reactions and anaphylaxis that manifests as hypotension, dyspnea, difficulty swallowing, throat and facial edema, generalized pruritic, urticaria, and loss of consciousness, which are all life-threatening. To date, Unique Pharmaceuticals has not received any reports of adverse events related to this recall. The product is used as an antihistamine and is packaged in HDPE bottle pack of 100 tablets, NDC 16571-401-10. The product subject to this recall is packaged in HDPE bottles. Unique Pharmaceuticals has notified its distributor, Rising Pharma Holdings, Incorporated, who has notified its distributors and direct customers by email. Customers with general or medical inquiries regarding this recall can contact Rising Pharma Holdings, Incorporated at 844-874-7464, 8 a.m. to 5 p.m. Eastern Standard Time. Consumers should contact their physician or healthcare provider if they have experienced any problems that may be related to taking or using this product. What is aortic dissection?
Aortic dissection is a medical emergency in which a tear happens in the inner layer of the body's main artery. That artery is called the aorta. Blood rushes through the tear. This causes the inner and middle layers of the artery to split, causing a dissection. If the blood goes outside the artery, aortic dissection is often deadly. Aortic dissection isn't very common. It usually happens in men in their 60s and 70s. Symptoms of aortic dissection may seem like those of other health conditions. This often leads to delays in diagnosis. Early diagnosis and fast treatment of aortic dissection greatly improve the chance of survival. A thoracic aortic aneurysm occurs when a weak spot in the wall of an aorta begins to bulge. Having an aneurysm increases the risk of rupture or tear in the aorta's lining or a dissection. An aortic dissection may feel like a heart attack or other heart condition. Symptoms of aortic dissection may include sudden severe chest or upper back pain that spreads to the neck or back. The pain may feel like something is tearing or ripping. Severe sudden stomach pain. Loss of consciousness, shortness of breath. Symptoms like those of a stroke, including sudden vision problems, trouble speaking, and weakness or loss of movement on one side of the body. Leg pain and trouble walking. Call 911 or your local emergency number if you have severe chest or stomach pain. Sudden shortness of breath. Symptoms of stroke such as sudden trouble seeing, speaking, or moving. An aortic dissection is caused by a weakened area in the aorta's wall. Aortic dissections are divided into two groups depending on which part of the aorta is affected. The more common is type A and is more dangerous. It involves a tear in the part of the aorta where it exits the heart. The tear can also happen in the upper aorta called the ascending aorta. The tear may spread into the stomach area. Type B involves a tear only in the lower aorta called the descending aorta. It also may spread into the stomach area. Things that raise the risk of aortic dissection include high blood pressure, a buildup of fats, cholesterol, and other substances in and on the artery walls. This is called atherosclerosis. A bulge in the wall of the body's main artery called an aortic aneurysm. An aortic valve with two flaps rather than the usual three called a bicuspid aortic valve. Narrowing of the aorta at birth called aortic coarctation. Certain genetic diseases also raise the risk of an aortic dissection, including Turner syndrome, Marfan syndrome, other connective tissue disorders, and inflammation of the arteries. Other possible risk factors include sex assigned at birth. Men are more likely to have aortic dissection than women. Age. Aortic dissection is more likely in people age 60 and older. Cocaine use. This illegal drug raises blood pressure for a limited time. Pregnancy. Aortic dissections can happen in otherwise healthy people during pregnancy, but this doesn't occur often. Intense weightlifting. Strenuous resistance training raises blood pressure during the activity. This may raise the risk of aortic dissection. Possible complications of aortic dissection include death due to severe internal bleeding, organ damage such as kidney failure or life-threatening damage to the intestines, stroke, backward flow of blood through the aortic valve called aortic regurgitation, poor blood flow caused by a buildup of fluid in the sac that surrounds the heart. This condition is called cardiac tamponade. You can lower your risk of an aortic dissection by preventing chest injury and taking steps to keep your heart healthy. Manage blood pressure, blood sugar, and cholesterol. Do not smoke. Eat a healthy diet. Stay active. Manage weight. Get enough sleep. And wear a seatbelt. This lowers the risk of chest injury during a car accident. Tell your healthcare team if you have a family history of aortic dissection, a connective tissue disorder, or a bicuspid aortic valve.
If you have a genetic condition that raises your risk of aortic dissection, your care team may recommend medicines, even if your blood pressure is healthy. If you have an aortic aneurysm, find out how often you need checkups and if surgery is needed to repair it. A natural remedy was likely the culprit in a baby's lead poisoning. A 6-month-old boy who experienced unexplained seizures was ultimately diagnosed with lead poisoning from a course of ancient Indian medicine. The week prior to landing in the hospital, the baby had been eating less and vomiting and had become more irritable, reported Tony Hyun, PhD, MBBS, and Jason Haynes, MBBS, both of Queensland Children's Hospital in Brisbane, Australia, in the New England Journal of Medicine. Known causes of seizures in infancy include infection, hypoglycemia, electrolyte disturbances, particularly hypocalcemia, epilepsy, structural brain disease, accidental ingestion, and metabolic disorders. Additionally, microcytic anemia raises the potential for iron deficiency or other chronic underlying processes, he noted. Lab tests revealed microcytic anemia along with abnormally low calcium and phosphate levels. However, it was an X-ray of the baby's left hand that provided the crucial clue to the diagnosis. The X-ray was taken to assess the boy's hypocalcemia and showed a linear thickening of the long bone at the growth plates in the radius ulna, metacarpals, and phalanges. These lead lines, or bright white bands on the ends of the child's long bones, may signal injured bone growth. The patient's blood work showed markedly elevated lead levels at 97 micrograms per deciliter. The CDC in 2024 set the blood lead reference value at 3.5 micrograms per deciliter in children. The source of the lead exposure was an Ayurvedic medication which the baby had been given since early infancy to treat colic. Ayurvedic medications and other traditional medicines may sound natural and safe, but it is important to be aware that they are often not tested for safety and may contain lead and other toxic heavy metals. Accidental childhood lead exposure can occur in a number of ways, from lead-based paint chips, contaminated soil or dust, imported traditional medicines, cosmetics, spices, ceramics, toys, or lead involved in a parent's occupation or hobby. Lead poisoning should remain in the differential diagnosis of an infant with otherwise unexplained gastrointestinal symptoms, irritability, anemia, encephalopathy, or seizures. Lead poisoning may initially present with common and nonspecific symptoms. Imaging based on screening is not recommended and advised confirming the diagnosis via blood testing. In 2023, dozens of children became ill from ingesting applesauce that contained lead-tainted cinnamon. The first step in treating lead poisoning is always to identify how lead is getting into the child's body and to stop the exposure. Preventing lead poisoning is much better than trying to treat it. You're listening to About Your Health on GateWave Radio. ChatGPT led to a man's near-fatal health crisis. A Florida pastor sued OpenAI, claiming that its chatbot, ChatGPT, had offered him extremely dangerous medical recommendations that led to delayed care for a life-threatening pulmonary embolism last year. The lawsuit claims that ChatGPT had assured Scott Winters that the early warning signs of his health crisis were, quote, not something dangerous, close quote, and had dissuaded him from seeking medical advice. Instead, it told him to trust that, quote, God did not design your body to endlessly fail, close quote. The suit
filed in Superior Court of California in San Francisco, accuses OpenAI and its chief executive, Sam Altman, of negligence and the unauthorized practice of medicine, pointing to moments when the chatbot offered Mr. Winters diagnoses and treatment plans and encouraged him to ignore pleas from friends and family to seek medical care. Mr. Winters' case appears to be the first to claim that a chatbot's health advice harmed someone seeking guidance about a medical condition. It comes as OpenAI, Microsoft, and other large artificial intelligence companies have released new services, including ChatGPT Health, that encourage users to upload their medical records and to pepper AI with their questions. Mr. Winters and Tech Justice Law, the nonprofit helping to represent him, are seeking financial damages, and they have asked the court to stop ChatGPT Health from operating until independent evaluators determine it is safe. The lawsuit also demands stronger guardrails to prevent ChatGPT from answering questions about medical treatments and diagnoses. Drew Pusateri, a spokesman for OpenAI, said that ChatGPT's terms of service make clear that it is not intended to be used for medical diagnosis or treatment, but he added that the company takes seriously the need to make answers to health questions as safe as possible, given that people use the chatbot for that reason. Another lawsuit filed in May claimed that ChatGPT engaged in the unauthorized practice of medicine when it offered detailed advice on using illicit drugs to a 19-year-old who then overdosed and died. And earlier this year, Pennsylvania state officials sued Character.ai, claiming that a psychiatry bot on the startup's platform said it was licensed to practice medicine in that state. When Mr. Winters first started asking ChatGPT about his various health problems in 2024, the chatbot reminded him of the importance of seeing a medical professional. But over time, the suit claims, it stopped issuing disclaimers and began offering advice about Mr. Winters' health issues, including dizzy spells. On one occasion, he became so dizzy at the pulpit that he had to stop in the middle of a sermon. ChatGPT told Mr. Winters to take it easy and said he would recover with time. When Mr. Winters told the chatbot that the people in my church think I'm crazy for not going to the hospital, it reassured him that recalibrating his nervous system at home with ChatGPT's help was something, quote, most people, including well-meaning church members, simply don't understand, end quote, according to the lawsuit. Over the next weeks, Mr. Winters' condition worsened and he started spending most all of his time in a recliner, unable to stand because of dizziness. The suit claims that the chatbot continued downplaying Scott's dizzy spells and even offering specific regimens for prescription medications, and that it encouraged him to stay in the chair. Mr. Winters did not seek medical care during this time. On July 13, 2025, Mr. Winters asked ChatGPT about pain in his groin, which the chatbot assured him was, quote, very likely another minor piece of the long story, close quote. Hours later, he was admitted to the intensive care unit because of a massive pulmonary embolism, according to the lawsuit. The doctors said the dizzy spells may have been caused by a series of smaller pulmonary embolisms, and that the lung clots were likely brought on by the weeks he had spent sitting, according to the lawsuit. In the weeks afterward, Mr. Winters needed help standing, eating, dressing, and using the bathroom, according to the lawsuit, which added that he was facing years of intensive physical and psychological recovery. Hundreds of millions of people ask ChatGPT health and wellness questions every week, according to OpenAI. A 2025 analysis of searches on Microsoft's Copilot found that health was consistently the most common topic users asked about on mobile. Yet research has questioned the safety of chatbots for health advice. The first randomized study evaluating health advice from general chatbots like ChatGPT found that none of the models studied was ready for deployment in direct patient care.
even when scientists stress-tested ChatGPT Health, a service that was tailor-made for health questions, they found it missed emergencies and inconsistently activated guardrails. Mr. Pulsateri, the OpenAI spokesman, said the study's methodologies do not reflect how people typically use ChatGPT Health or how the product is designed to function in real-world health scenarios. Several aspects of Mr. Winter's story made it a nightmare scenario for safety researchers. For one, Mr. Winters was using ChatGPT 4.0, an older model that was notoriously eager to please. It was implicated in several high-profile controversies, including the death of Adam Rain, a teenager who discussed plans to end his own life with ChatGPT. And for technical reasons, the fact that Mr. Winters had long conversations with the chatbot made it more difficult for the safety features to work. It's been said newer models are much better at detecting and responding to concerning symptoms, which should make stories like Mr. Winters less likely. But there may be other ways the chatbots fail at providing health advice that hasn't been realized yet. A popular insulin product has entered a shortage as other pens leave the market. People with diabetes who use a popular long-acting insulin pen made by Sanofi have had to become pharmacy scouts in recent weeks as they encounter supply issues. The Lantus SoloStar pen, containing 3 milliliters of insulin glargine, has been running low for several weeks because of increased demand driven by broader market dynamics, a Sanofi spokesman said. The issue is not technically considered a shortage by the Food and Drug Administration, but patients nonetheless are having trouble finding the medication. Our priority is ensuring patients have access to their medications, the spokesperson said. This is a temporary situation that we anticipate will improve over the coming weeks. Pancreatitis is an inflammation of the pancreas. Inflammation is the body's natural immune response to injury or irritation. It can lead to swelling, pain, and changes in how the pancreas works. The pancreas is a long, flat gland that's tucked behind the stomach. The pancreas helps the body digest food and regulates blood sugar. Pancreatitis can be an acute condition. This means it appears suddenly and can be mild or severe. Chronic pancreatitis is a long-term condition that does not heal or improve. The damage to the pancreas can get worse over time and cause permanent scarring. Factors that increase your risk of pancreatitis include being male. Men have a higher risk of developing pancreatitis than women. People who are black have a higher risk of developing pancreatitis than people who are white. People who consume more than 4 alcoholic drinks a day are at increased risk of pancreatitis. People who smoke cigarettes are 3 times more likely to develop pancreatitis than people who don't smoke. People with a body mass index of 30 or higher are at increased risk of pancreatitis. People with diabetes have increased risk of pancreatitis. A number of genes have been linked to chronic pancreatitis. A family history of the disease is linked to increased risk, especially when combined with other risk factors. The pancreas has 2 major roles. It produces insulin, which helps the body manage and use sugars. The pancreas also produces dietary juices called enzymes that help with digestion. The pancreas makes and stores turned-off versions of these enzymes. After the pancreas sends the enzymes into the small intestines, they are turned on and break down proteins in the small intestine.
If the enzymes are turned on too soon, they can start acting like digestive juices inside the pancreas. This action can irritate, damage, or destroy cells. This, in turn, leads to immune system responses that cause swelling and other actions that affect how the pancreas works. Several conditions can lead to acute pancreatitis, including blockage in the bile duct, heavy alcohol use or cigarette smoking, certain medicines, high triglyceride levels in the blood, pancreatic cancer, and injuries from endoscopy, trauma, or surgery. Pancreatitis can cause serious complications, including kidney failure, breathing problems, infection, pseudocyst, malnutrition, osteoporosis, diabetes, and pancreatic cancer. Symptoms include pain in the upper belly, tenderness when touching the belly, fever, fast heartbeat, nausea and vomiting, and shortness of breath. 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
3: When you go out to a restaurant, it's valuable to know just how good it is. And that's when the Michelin Guide came into being. But how did a tire manufacturer get into the rating of restaurants? The Michigan Guide started as little more than a driver's roadside companion. In 1900, as a way to promote more automobile travel and in turn boost the sales for their company, the Michelin brothers launched the Michelin Guide. As the guide evolved, so did its approach to evaluating dining establishments. And in the 1920s, Michelin began hiring critics to anonymously assess and review restaurants at length. A Michelin star is one of the highest honors in the culinary world, signifying exceptional quality in a restaurant's cuisine. The famed star system debuted in 1926. At first, rankings consisted only of a single star. But by 1931, the three-star system, still used today, made its debut. A single star denoted a very good restaurant. Two stars signified excellent cooking worth a detour, and three stars represented exceptional cuisine worth a special journey. To date, Michelin has sold more than 30 million copies of its guidebooks.
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5: So I'm apartment hunting and having this debate with a landlord.
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5: Rules? Rules that allow for housing discrimination? So, I made a call to HUD to confirm that, indeed, landlords must make reasonable accommodations.
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0: Welcome back to An Hour of Short Stories. I'm your host, John Pritchett. Although three authors this week, all men, were born in Cairo, New York, and Burma, they all had a connection to England. C.S. Forrester was born in Cairo, lived in England, and later made his home in the United States. Going the other way was New York-born Bret Hart, who lived many years in California, but spent his last 20 or so in England. Likewise, H.H. Munro, our Burma-born author, spent most of his life in England. C.S. Forrester was the pen name of Cecil Lewis Troughton Smith, who was born in Cairo in 1899, but lived in England until World War II, when he moved to the United States. His best-known works are the 11-volume Horatio Hornblower series and The African Queen, filmed by John Huston and starring Katharine Hepburn and Humphrey Bogart. His novels were also the basis for The Pride and the Passion and Sink the Bismarck. C.S. Forrester died in 1966. Although most of his works are naval-related, he also wrote a couple of crime stories and two children's books. Midge Verhine reads the following charming short story by C.S. Forrester, The Bedchamber Mystery.
1: Now that 100 years have passed, one of the scandals in my family can be told. It is very doubtful if in 1843 Miss Forrester, she was Eulalie, but being the eldest daughter unmarried, she, of course, was Miss Forrester, and Miss Emily Forrester and Miss Eunice Forrester ever foresaw the world of 1943 to which their story would be told. In fact, it is inconceivable that they could have believed that there would ever be a world in which their story would be told blatantly in public print. At that time, it was the sort of thing that could only be hinted at in whispers during confidential moments in feminine drawing rooms. But it was whispered about enough to reach, in the end, the ears of my grandfather, who was their nephew, and my grandfather told it to me. In 1843, Miss Forrester and Miss Emily and Miss Eunice Forrester were already maiden ladies of a certain age. The old-fashioned Georgian house in which they lived kept itself modestly retired, just like its inhabitants, from what there was of bustle and excitement in the high street of the market town. The ladies, indeed, led a retired life, for they went to church a little. They visited those of the sick whom it was decent and proper for married ladies to visit. They read the more colorless of the novels in the circulating library, and sometimes they entertained other ladies at tea. And once a week they entertained a man. It might almost be said that they went from week to week looking forward to those evenings. Dr. Acheson was, not one of the old ladies would have been heartless enough to say fortunate, but each one of them felt it, a widower, and several years older even than my great-great-aunt Eulalie. Moreover, he was a keen whist player, and a brilliant one, but in no way keener or more brilliant than were Eulalie, Emily, and Eunice. For years now, the three nice old ladies had looked forward to their weekly evening of whist. All the ritual of setting out the green table, the 2 hours of silent cut-and-thrust play, and the final 20 minutes of conversation with Dr. Acheson as he drank a glass of old Madeira before bidding them good night. The late Mrs. Acheson had passed to her maker somewhere about 1830, so that it was for 13 years they had played their weekly game of whist before the terrible thing happened. To this day, we do not know whether it happened to Eulalie or Emily or Eunice, but it happened to one of them. The three of them had retired for the night, each to her separate room, and had progressed far toward the final stage of getting into bed. They were not dried-up old spinsters. On the contrary, they were women of weight and substance, with the buxom contours even married women might have been proud of. It was her weight which was the undoing of one of them, Eulalie, Emily, or Eunice. Through the quiet house that bedtime, there sounded the crash of china and a cry of pain, and two of the sisters, which two we do not know, hurried in their dressing gowns to the bedroom of the third, her identity is uncertain, to find her bleeding profusely from severe cuts in the lower part of the back. The jagged china fragments had inflicted severe wounds, and most unfortunately, just in those parts where the injured sister could not attend to them herself. Under the urgings of the other two, she fought down her modesty sufficiently to let them attempt to deal with them. But the bleeding was profuse, and the blood of the foresters streamed from the prone face-down figure on the bed in a terrifying quantity. "We shall have to send for a doctor," said one of the ministering sisters. It was a shocking thing to contemplate. "Oh, but we cannot," said the other ministering sister. "We must," said the first. "How terrible," said the second. And with that, the injured sister twisted her neck and joined in the conversation. "I will not have the doctor," she said. "I would die of shame." "Think of the disgrace of it," said the second sister. "We might even have to explain to him how it happened." "But she's bleeding to death," protested the first sister.
2: "I'd rather die," said the injured one.
1: And then, as a fresh, appalling thought struck her, she twisted her neck even further.
2: "I could never face him again, and what would happen to our whist?"
1: That was an aspect of the case which until then had occurred to neither of the other sisters, and it was enough to make them blench. But they were of stern stuff, just as we do not know which was the injured one. We do not know which one thought of a way out of the difficulty, and we shall never know. We know that it was Miss Eulalie, as befitted her rank as the eldest sister, who called to Deborah, the maid, to go and fetch Dr. Acheson at once. But that does not mean to say that it was not Miss Eulalie who was the injured sister. Injured or not, Miss Eulalie was quite capable of calling to Deborah and telling her what to do. As she was bid, Deborah went and fetched Dr. Acheson and conducted him to Miss Eunice's bedroom. But, of course, the fact that it was Miss Eunice's bedroom is really no indication that it was Miss Eunice who was in there. Dr. Acheson had no means of knowing. All he saw was a recumbent form covered by a sheet. In the center of the sheet, a round hole a foot in diameter had been cut, and through the hole, the seat of the injury was visible. Dr. Acheson needed no explanations. He took his needles and his thread from his little black bag, and he set to work and sewed up the worst of the cuts and attended to the minor ones. Finally, he straightened up and eased his aching back. "I shall have to take those stitches out," he explained to the still and silent figure, which had borne the stitching stoically, without a murmur. "I shall come next Wednesday and do that." Until next Wednesday, the three Misses Forrester kept to their rooms. Not one of them was seen in the streets of the market town, and when, on Wednesday, Dr. Acheson knocked at the door, Deborah conducted him once more to Miss Eunice's bedroom. There was the recumbent form, and there was the sheet with the hole in it. Dr. Acheson took out the stitches.
3: "It has healed very nicely," said Dr. Acheson. "I don't think any further attention from me will be necessary."
1: The figure under the sheet said nothing, nor did Dr. Acheson expect it. He gave some concluding advice and went his way. He was glad, later, to receive a note penned in Miss Forrester's Italian hand. "Dear Dr. Acheson, we will all be delighted if you will come to whist this week, as usual." When Dr. Acheson arrived, he found that "as usual" applied only to his coming, for there was a slight but subtle change in the furnishings of the drawing room. The stiff, high-backed chairs on which the three Misses Forresters sat bore each of them a thick and comfortable cushion upon the seat. There was no knowing which of the sisters needed it.
0: Bret Harte was born in Albany, New York in 1836, but moved to California in 1854. His works reflect the pioneering spirit of California, where he worked as a miner, messenger, journalist, and teacher. The Outcasts of Poker Flat, which we have already read, was twice made into a movie, and it and another of Harte's works, The Luck of Roaring Camp, were the basis for the spaghetti western Four of the Apocalypse. Harte moved to New York and then Boston to pursue his literary career and became a contributing editor of the Atlantic Monthly. He settled in New York in 1885 and was buried in Surrey County, England in 1902. Here is David Horton reading Tennessee's Partner.
4: I do not think that we ever knew his real name. Our ignorance of it certainly never gave us any social inconvenience, for at Sandy Bar in 1854 most men were christened anew. Sometimes these appellatives were derived from some distinctiveness of dress, as in the case of Dungaree Jack, or from some peculiarity of habit, as shown in Saleratus Bill, so called from an undue proportion of that chemical in his daily bread, or from some unlucky slip, as exhibited in The Iron Pirate, a mild, inoffensive man who earned that baleful title by his unfortunate mispronunciation of the term iron pyrites. Perhaps this may have been the beginning of a rude heraldry, but I am constrained to think that it was because a man's real name in that day rested solely upon his own unsupported statement. "Call yourself Clifford, do you?" said Boston, addressing a timid newcomer with infinite scorn. "Hell is full of such Cliffords." He then introduced the unfortunate man, whose name happened to be really Clifford, as J. Bird Charlie, an unhallowed inspiration of the moment that clung to him ever after. But to return to Tennessee's Partner, whom we never knew by any other than this relative title, that he had ever existed as a separate and distinct individuality, we only learned later. It seems that in 1853 he left Poker Flat to go to San Francisco, ostensibly to procure a wife. he never got any farther than Stockton. At that place he was attracted by a young person who waited upon the table at the hotel where he took his meals. One morning he said something to her which caused her to smile, not unkindly, to somewhat coquettishly break a plate of toast over his upturned, serious, simple face, and to retreat to the kitchen. He followed her, and emerged a few moments later, covered with more toast and victory. That day week they were married by a justice of the peace, and returned to Poker Flat. I am aware that something more might be made of this episode, but I prefer to tell it as it was current at Sandy Bar, in the gulches and bar rooms, where all sentiment was modified by a strong sense of humor. Of their married felicity, but little is known, perhaps for the reason that Tennessee, then living with his partner, one day took occasion to say something to the bride on his own account, at which, it is said, she smiled, not unkindly, and chastely retreated, this time as far as Marysville, where Tennessee followed her, and where they went to housekeeping without the aid of a justice of the peace. Tennessee's partner took the loss of his wife simply and seriously, as was his fashion. But to everybody's surprise, when Tennessee one day returned from Marysville without his partner's wife, she having smiled and retreated with somebody else, Tennessee's partner was the first man to shake his hand and greet him with affection. The boys who had gathered in the canyon to see the shooting were naturally indignant. Their indignation might have found vent in sarcasm, but for a certain look in Tennessee's partner's eye that indicated a lack of humorous appreciation. In fact, he was a grave man, with a steady application to practical detail, which was unpleasant and a difficulty. Meanwhile, a popular feeling against Tennessee had grown up on the bar. He was known to be a gambler. He was suspected to be a thief. In these suspicions, Tennessee's partner was equally compromised. His continued intimacy with Tennessee after the affair above quoted could only be accounted for on the hypothesis of a co-partnership of crime. At last, Tennessee's guilt became flagrant. One day he overtook a stranger on his way to Red Dog. The stranger afterward related that Tennessee beguiled the time with interesting anecdote and reminiscence, but illogically concluded the interview in the following words. "And now, young man, I'll trouble you for your knife, your pistols, and your money. You see, your weapons might get you into trouble at Red Dog, and your money's a temptation to the evilly disposed. I think you said your address was San Francisco. I shall endeavor to call." It may be stated here that Tennessee had a fine flow of humor, which no business preoccupation could wholly subdue. This exploit was his last. Red Dog and Sandy Bar made common cause against the highwayman. Tennessee was hunted in very much the same fashion as his prototype, the grizzly. As the toils closed around him, he made a desperate dash through the bar, emptying his revolver at the crowd before the Arcade Saloon, and so on up Grizzly Canyon. But at its farthest extremity he was stopped by a small man on a gray horse. The men looked at each other a moment in silence. Both were fearless, both self-possessed and independent, and both types of a civilization that in the 17th century would have been called heroic, but in the 19th, simply reckless. "What have you got there?" "I calls," said Tennessee quietly. "Two bowers and an ace," said the stranger, as quietly, showing two revolvers and a bowie knife. "That takes me," returned Tennessee. And with this gambler's epigram, he threw away his useless pistol and rode back with his captor. It was a warm night. The cool breeze, which usually sprang up with the going down of the sun behind the chaparral-crested mountain, was that evening withheld from Sandy Bar. The little canyon was stifling with heated, resinous odors, and the decaying driftwood on the bar sent forth faint, sickening exhalations. The feverishness of day and its fierce passions still filled the camp. Lights moved restlessly along the bank of the river, striking no answering reflection from its tawny current. Against the blackness of the pines, the windows of the old loft above the express office stood out staringly bright, and through their curtainless panes the loungers below could see the forms of those who were even then deciding the fate of Tennessee. And above all this, etched on the dark firmament, rose the Sierra, remote and passionless, crowned with remoter, passionless stars. The trial of Tennessee was conducted as fairly as was consistent with a judge and jury who felt themselves, to some extent, obliged to justify in their verdict the previous irregularities of arrest and indictment. The law of Sandy Bar was implacable, but not vengeful. The excitement and personal feeling of the chase were over. With Tennessee safe in their hands, they were ready to listen patiently to any defense, which they were already satisfied was insufficient. There being no doubt in their own minds, they were willing to give the prisoner the benefit of any that might exist. Secure in the hypothesis that he ought to be hanged on general principles, they indulged him with more latitude of defense than his reckless hardihood seemed to ask. The judge appeared to be more anxious than the prisoner, who, otherwise unconcerned, evidently took a grim pleasure in the responsibility he had created. "I don't take any hand in this here game," had been his invariable but good-humored reply to all questions. The judge, who was also his captor, for a moment vaguely regretted that he had not shot him on sight that morning, but presently dismissed this human weakness as unworthy of the judicial mind. Nevertheless, when there was a tap at the door and it was said that Tennessee's partner was there on behalf of the prisoner, he was admitted at once without question. Perhaps the younger members of the jury, to whom the proceedings were becoming irksomely thoughtful, hailed him as a relief. For he was not certainly an imposing figure, short and stout, with a square face

And after having shaken the hand of each person in the room with labored cordiality, he wiped his serious, perplexed face on a red bandana handkerchief, a shade lighter than his complexion, laid his powerful hand upon the table to steady himself, and thus addressed the judge. "I was passing by, and I thought I'd just step in and see how things was getting on with Tennessee there, my partner. It's a hot night. I disremember any such weather before on the bar." He paused a moment, but nobody volunteering any other meteorological recollection, he again had recourse to his pocket handkerchief, and for some moments mopped his face diligently. "Have you anything to say in behalf of the prisoner?" said the judge. "That's it. I come here as Tennessee's partner, knowing him nigh on 4 year, off and on, wet and dry, in luck and out of luck. His ways ain't allers my ways, but there ain't any pints in that young man. There ain't any liveliness as he's been up to as I don't know. And you says to me, says you, confidential-like, and between man and man, says you, do you know anything in his behalf? And I says to you, says I, confidential-like, as between man and man, what should a man know of his partner?" "Is this all you have to say?" asked the judge, feeling perhaps that a dangerous sympathy of humor was beginning to humanize the court. "That's so. It ain't for me to say anything agin him. And now, what's the case? Here's Tennessee, wants money, wants it bad, and does not like to ask it of his old partner. Well, what does Tennessee do? He lays for a stranger, and he fetches that stranger. And you lays for him, and you fetches him, and the honors is easy. And I put it to you, being a fair-minded man, and to you, gentlemen, all, as fair-minded men, if this is not so. Prisoner, have you any questions to ask this man?" "No, no, I play this here hand alone. To come down to the bedrock, it's just this. Tennessee there has played it pretty rough and expensive-like on a stranger, and on this here camp. And now, what's the fair thing? Some would say more, some would say less. Here's $1,700 in coarse gold and a watch. It's about all my pile, and call it square." And before a hand could be raised to prevent him, he had emptied the contents of the carpet bag upon the table. For a moment his life was in jeopardy. One or two men sprang to their feet, several hands groped for hidden weapons, and a suggestion to throw him from the window was only overridden by a gesture from the judge. Tennessee laughed, and apparently oblivious of the excitement, Tennessee's partner improved the opportunity to mop his face again with his handkerchief. When order was restored and the man was made to understand by the use of forcible figures and rhetoric that Tennessee's offense could not be condoned by money, his face took a more serious and sanguinary hue, and those who were nearest to him noticed that his rough hand trembled slightly on the table. He hesitated a moment as he slowly returned the gold to the carpet bag, as if he had not yet entirely caught the elevated sense of justice which swayed the tribunal, and was perplexed with the belief that he had not offered enough. Then he turned to the judge, and saying, "This here is a lone hand played alone and without my partner," he bowed to the jury and was about to withdraw when the judge called him back. "If you have anything to say to Tennessee, you had better say it now." For the first time that evening, the eyes of the prisoner and his strange advocate met. Tennessee smiled, showed his white teeth, and saying, "Euclid, old man," held out his hand. Tennessee's partner took it in his own. "I just dropped in as I was passing to see how things was getting on." He let the hand passively fall, and adding that it was a warm night
again mopped his face with his handkerchief.

and without another word withdrew. The two men never again met each other alive, for the unparalleled insult of a bribe offered to Judge Lynch, who, whether bigoted, weak, or narrow, was at least incorruptible, firmly fixed in the mind of that mythical personage any wavering determination of Tennessee's fate. And at the break of day he was marched closely guarded to meet it at the top of Marley's Hill. How he met it, how cool he was, how he refused to say anything, how perfect were the arrangements of the committee, were all duly reported, with the addition of a warning moral and example to all future evildoers, in the Red Dog Clarion by its editor, who was present, and to whose vigorous English I cheerfully refer the reader. But the beauty of that midsummer morning, the blessed amity of earth and air and sky, the awakened life of the free woods and hills, the joyous renewal and promise of nature, and above all the infinite serenity that thrilled through each, was not reported as not being a part of the social lesson. And yet, when the weak and foolish deed was done, and a life with its possibilities and responsibilities had passed out of the misshapen thing that dangled between earth and sky, the birds sang, the flowers bloomed, the sun shone, as cheerily as before, and possibly the Red Dog Clarion was right. Tennessee's partner was not in the group that surrounded the ominous tree, but as they turned to disperse, attention was drawn to the singular appearance of a motionless donkey cart, halted at the side of the road. As they approached, they at once recognized the venerable Jenny and the two-wheeled cart as the property of Tennessee's partner, used by him in carrying dirt from his claim. And a few paces distant, the owner of the equipage himself, sitting under a buckeye tree, wiping the perspiration from his glowing face. In answer to an inquiry, he said he had come for the body of the deceased, if it was all the same to the committee. He did not wish to hurry anything, he could wait. He was not working that day, and when the gentlemen were done with the deceased, he would take him. If there's any present as would care to join in the fun, well, they can come. Perhaps it was from a sense of humor which I have already intimated was a feature of Sandy Bar. Perhaps it was from something even better than that. But two-thirds of the loungers accepted the invitation at once. It was noon when the body of Tennessee was delivered into the hands of his partner. As the cart drew up to the fatal tree, we noticed that it contained a rough, oblong box, apparently made from a section of sluicing, and half filled with bark and the tassels of pine. The cart was further decorated with slips of willow and made fragrant with buckeye blossoms. When the body was deposited in the box, Tennessee's partner drew over it a piece of tarred canvas, and gravely mounting the narrow seat in front with his feet upon the shafts, urged the little donkey forward. The equipage moved slowly on at that decorous pace, which was habitual with Jenny, even under less solemn circumstances. The men, half curiously, half jestingly, but all good-humoredly, strolled along beside the cart, some in advance, some a little in the rear of the homely catafalque. But whether from the narrowing of the road or some present sense of decorum, as the cart passed on, the company fell to the rear in couples, keeping step, and otherwise assuming the external show of a formal procession. Jack Follansbee, who had at the outset played a funeral march in a dumb show upon an imaginary trombone, desisted from a lack of sympathy and appreciation, not having, perhaps, your true humorist's capacity to be content with the enjoyment of his own fun. The way led through Grizzly Canyon, by this time clothed in funereal drapery and shadows. The redwoods, burying their moccasined feet in the red soil, stood in Indian file along the track,
trailing an uncouth benediction from their bending boughs upon the passing bier. A hare, surprised into helpless inactivity, sat upright and pulsating in the ferns by the roadside as the cortege went by. Squirrels hastened to gain a secure outlook from higher boughs, and the blue jays, spreading their wings, fluttered before them like outriders until the outskirts of Sandy Bar were reached, and the solitary cabin of Tennessee's partner. Viewed under more favorable circumstances, it would not have been a cheerful place. The unpicturesque sight, the rude and unlovely outlines, the unsavory details which distinguish the nest building of the California miner were all here, with a dreariness of decay superadded. A few paces from the cabin there was a rough enclosure, which, in the brief days of Tennessee's partner's matrimonial felicity, had been used as a garden, but was now overgrown with fern. As we approached it, we were surprised to find that what we had taken for a recent attempt at cultivation was the broken soil about an open grave. The cart was halted before the enclosure, and rejecting the offers of assistance with the same air of simple self-reliance he had displayed throughout, Tennessee's partner lifted the rough coffin on his back and deposited it, unaided, within the shallow grave. He then nailed down the board which served as a lid, and mounting the little mound of earth beside it, took off his hat and slowly mopped his face with his handkerchief. This, the crowd felt, was a preliminary to speech, and they disposed themselves variously on stumps and boulders and sat expectant. When a man has been running free all day, what's the natural thing for him to do? Why, to come home. And if he ain't in a condition to go home, what can his best friend do? Why, bring him home. And here's Tennessee has been running free, and we brings him home from his wandering. He paused and picked up a fragment of quartz, rubbed it thoughtfully on his sleeve, and went on. It ain't the first time that I've packed him on my back, as you seed me now. It ain't the first time that I brought him to this here cabin when he could not help himself. It ain't the first time that I and Jenny have waited for him on yon hill and picked him up and so fetched him home when he could not speak and did not know me. And now that it's the last time, why... He paused and rubbed the quartz gently on his sleeve. You see, it's sort of rough on his partner. And now, gentlemen, he added abruptly, picking up his long-handled shovel, the final's over, and my thanks and Tennessee's thanks to you for your trouble. Resisting any proffers of assistance, he began to fill in the grave, turning his back upon the crowd that, after a few moments' hesitation, gradually withdrew. As they crossed the little ridge that hid Sandy Bar from view, some looking back thought they could see Tennessee's partner, his work done, sitting upon the grave, his shovel between his knees, and his face buried in his red bandana handkerchief. But it was argued by others that you could not tell his face from his handkerchief at that distance, and this point remained undecided. In the reaction that followed the feverish excitement of that day, Tennessee's partner was not forgotten. A secret investigation had cleared him of any complicity in Tennessee's guilt, and left only a suspicion of his general sanity. Sandy Bar made a point of calling on him, and proffering various uncouth but well-meant kindnesses, but from that day his rude health and great strength seemed visibly to decline. And when the rainy season fairly set in, and the tiny grass blades were beginning to peep from the rocky mound above Tennessee's grave, he took to his bed. One night, when the pines beside the cabin were swaying in the storm, and trailing their slender fingers over the roof, and the roar and rush of the swollen river were heard below, Tennessee's partner lifted his head from the pillow, saying, "It is time to go for Tennessee.
I must put Jenny in the cart. And would have risen from his bed, but for the restraint of his attendant. Struggling, he still pursued his singular fancy. There now, steady, Jenny. Steady, old girl. How dark it is. Look out for the ruts. And look out for him, too, old gal. Sometimes, you know, when he's blind drunk, he drops down right in the trail. Keep on straight up to the pine on the top of the hill. There, I told you so. There he is, coming this way, too, all by himself. Sober, and his face a-shining. Tennessee! Pardner. And so they met.

0: Hector Hugo Munroe wrote under the pen name Saki. Story master, he is often compared to Dorothy Parker and O. Henry. Munroe was born in 1870 in Burma, then part of the British Empire, where his father was a police official. After his mother's death, caused by the charging of a cow, Hector was brought up in England by his very straight-laced grandmother and aunts. Although he followed his father as a Burmese police official, ill health forced his return to England, where he began to work as a journalist. Although technically too old to serve, he joined the British Army during World War I and was killed in France in 1916. Having grown up in the care of his strict aunts, he often wrote disapprovingly of women. Yet, as you will detect in the following story, The Storyteller, read by Susan Sipe, he also could portray strong-willed, independent women very favorably.
1: It was a hot afternoon, and the railway coach was correspondingly sultry, and the next stop was at Templecombe, nearly an hour ahead. The occupants of the coach were a small girl and a smaller girl and a small boy. An aunt belonging to the children occupied one corner seat, and the further corner seat on the opposite side was occupied by a bachelor who was a stranger to the party. But the small girls and the small boy emphatically occupied the compartment. Both the aunt and the children were conversational in a limited, persistent way, reminding one of the attentions of a housefly that refused to be discouraged. Most of the aunt's remarks seemed with "don't," and nearly all of the children's remarks began with "why." The bachelor said nothing out loud. "Don't, Cyril, don't!" exclaimed the aunt, as the small boy began smacking the cushions of the seat, producing a cloud of dust at each blow. "Come and look out of the window," she added. The child moved reluctantly to the window. "Why are those sheep being driven out of that field?" he asked. "I expect they are being driven to another field, where there is more grass," said the aunt weakly. "But there is lots of grass in that field," protested the boy. "There's nothing else but grass there. Aunt, there's lots of grass in that field." "Perhaps the grass in the other field is better," suggested the aunt fatuously. "Why is it better?" came the swift, inevitable question. "Oh, look at those cows," exclaimed the aunt. Nearly every field along the line had contained cows or bullocks, but she spoke as though she were drawing attention to a rarity. "Why is the grass in the other field better?" persisted Cyril. The frown on the bachelor's face was deepening to a scowl. He was a hard, unsympathetic man, the aunt decided in her mind. She was utterly unable to come to any satisfactory decision about the grass in the other field. The smaller girl created a diversion by beginning to recite, "On the Road to Mandalay." She only knew the first line, but she put her limited knowledge to the fullest possible use. She repeated the line over and over again in a dreamy but resolute and very audible voice. It seemed to the bachelor as though someone had had a bet with her that she could not repeat the line aloud 2,000 times without stopping. Whoever it was who had made the wager was likely to lose his bet. "Come over here and listen to a story," said the aunt, when the bachelor had looked twice at her and once at the communication cord. The children moved listlessly toward the aunt's end of the coach. Evidently, her reputation as a storyteller did not rank high in their estimation. In a low, confidential voice, interrupted at frequent intervals by loud, petulant questions from her listeners, she began an unenterprising and deplorably uninteresting story about a little girl who was good and made friends with everyone on account of her goodness, and was finally saved from a mad bull by a number of rescuers who admired her moral character. "Wouldn't they have saved her if she hadn't been good?" demanded the bigger of the small girls. It was exactly the question that the bachelor had wanted to ask.
2: "Well, yes," admitted the aunt lamely. "But I don't think they would have run quite so fast to her help if they had not liked her so much."
1: "It's the stupidest story I've ever heard," said the bigger of the small girls, with immense conviction.
3: "I didn't listen after the first bit. It was so stupid," said Cyril.
1: The smaller girl made no actual comment on the story, but she had long ago recommenced a murmured repetition of her favorite line.
2: "You don't seem to be a success as a storyteller," said the bachelor suddenly from his corner. The aunt bristled in instant defense at this unexpected attack.
1: "It's a very difficult thing to tell stories that children can both understand and appreciate," she said stiffly.
2: "I don't agree with you," said the bachelor.
1: "Perhaps you would like to tell them a story," was the aunt's retort.
3: "Tell us a story," demanded the bigger of the small girls.
2: "Once upon a time," began the bachelor, "there was a little girl called Bertha, who was extraordinarily good."
1: The children's momentarily aroused interest began at once to flicker. All stories seemed dreadfully alike, no matter who told them.
2: "She did all that she was told. She was always truthful. She kept her clothes clean, ate milk puddings as though they were jam tarts, learned her lessons perfectly, and was polite in her manners."
3: "Was she pretty?" asked the bigger of the small girls.
2: "Not as pretty as any of you," said the bachelor, "but she was horribly good."
1: There was a wave of reaction in favor of the story. The word horrible in connection with goodness was a novelty that commended itself. It seemed to introduce a ring of truth that was absent from the aunt's tales of infant life.
2: "She was so good," continued the bachelor, "that she won several medals for goodness, which she always wore pinned on to her dress. There was a medal for obedience, another medal for punctuality, and a third for good behavior. They were large metal medals, and they clicked against one another as she walked. No other child in the town where she lived had as many as 3 medals. So everybody knew that she must be an extra good child."
3: "Horribly good," quoted Cyril.
2: "Everybody talked about her goodness, and the prince of the country got to hear about it, and he said that as she was so very good, she might be allowed once a week to walk in his park, which was just outside the town. It was a beautiful park, and no children were ever allowed in it, so it was a great honor for Bertha to be allowed to go there."
3: "Were there any sheep in the park?" demanded Cyril.
2: "No," said the bachelor, "there were no sheep."
3: "Why weren't there any sheep?"
1: came the inevitable question arising out of that answer. The aunt permitted herself a smile, which might almost have been described as a grin.
2: "There were no sheep in the park," said the bachelor, "because the prince's mother had once had a dream that her son would either be killed by a sheep or else by a clock falling on him. For that reason, the prince never kept a sheep in his park or a clock in his palace."
1: The aunt suppressed a gasp of admiration.
3: "Was the prince killed by a sheep or by a clock?" asked Cyril.
2: "He is still alive, so we can't tell whether the dream will come true," said the bachelor unconcernedly. "Anyway, there were no sheep in the park, but there were lots of little pigs running all over the place."
3: "What color were they?"
2: "Black, with white faces. White with black spots. Black all over. Gray with white patches. And some were white all over. The storyteller paused to let a full idea of the park's treasures sink into the children's imaginations. Then he resumed. Bertha was rather sorry to find that there were no flowers in the park. She had promised her aunts, with tears in her eyes, that she would not pick any of the kind prince's flowers, and she had meant to keep her promise, so of course it made her feel silly to find that there were no flowers to pick.
3: Why weren't there any flowers?
2: Because the pigs had eaten them all, said the bachelor promptly. The gardeners had told the prince that you couldn't have pigs and flowers. So he decided to have pigs and no flowers.
1: There was a murmur of approval at the excellence of the prince's decision.
2: So many people would have decided the other way. There were lots of other delightful things in the park. There were ponds with gold and blue and green fish in them, and trees with beautiful parrots that said clever things at a moment's notice, and hummingbirds that hummed all the popular tunes of the day. Bertha walked up and down and enjoyed herself immensely, and thought to herself, "If I were not so extraordinarily good, I should not have been allowed to come into this beautiful park and enjoy all that there is to be seen in it." And her three medals clinked against one another as she walked, and helped to remind her how very good she really was. Just then, an enormous wolf came prowling into the park to see if it could catch a fat little pig for its supper.
3: "What color was it?" asked the children, amid an immediate quickening of interest.
2: "Mud color all over, with a black tongue and pale gray eyes that gleamed with unspeakable ferocity. The first thing that it saw in the park was Bertha, her pinafore so spotlessly white and clean that it could be seen from a great distance. Bertha saw the wolf and saw that it was stealing toward her, and she began to wish that she had never been allowed to come into the park. She ran as hard as she could, and the wolf came after her with huge leaps and bounds. She managed to reach a shrubbery of myrtle bushes, and she hid herself in one of the thickest of the bushes. The wolf came sniffing among the branches, its black tongue lolling out of its mouth, and its pale gray eyes glaring with rage. Bertha was terribly frightened and thought to herself, "If I had not been so extraordinarily good, I should have been safe in the town at this moment." However, the scent of the myrtle was so strong that the wolf could not sniff out where Bertha was hiding, and the bushes were so thick that he might have hunted about in them for a long time without catching sight of her. So he thought he might as well go off and catch a little pig instead. Bertha was trembling very much at having the wolf prowling and sniffing so near her, and as she trembled, the medal for obedience clinked against the medals for good conduct and punctuality. The wolf was just moving away when he heard the sounds of the medals clinking and stopped to listen. They clinked again in a bush quite near him. He dashed into the bush, his pale gray eyes gleaming with ferocity and triumph, and dragged Bertha out and devoured her to the last morsel. All that was left of her were her shoes, bits of clothing, and the three medals for goodness.
3: Were any of the little pigs killed?
2: No, they all escaped.
3: The story began badly, said the smaller of the small girls, but it had a beautiful ending.
1: "It is the most beautiful story that I ever heard," said the bigger of the small girls with immense decision.
3: "It is the only beautiful story I have ever heard," said Cyril.
1: A dissentient opinion came from the aunt.
4: "A most improper story to tell to young children. You have undermined the effect of years of careful teaching."
2: "At any rate," said the bachelor, collecting his belongings preparatory to leaving the coach, "I kept them quiet for 10 minutes, which was more than you were able to do."
1: "Unhappy woman," he observed to himself as he walked down the platform of Templecombe Station. "For the next 6 months or so, those children will assail her in public with demands for an improper story."

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For more about this program, visit www.anhourofshortstories.com. I'm John Pritchett. 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

0: Plenty of people around the Chicago Lighthouse have known about the extraordinary achievements and qualities of Tim Paul, who, in addition to working as an agent in the University of Illinois Health Contact Center, has run in more than 20 marathons. He water and snow skis, sings in his local choir, and plays the flute, amongst many other things. In early April, the world got its first chance to meet this Renaissance man through a new documentary called I'm Only Blind. Tim was greeted with a standing ovation and the Audience Choice Award for Best Documentary at the 25th Annual International Beverly Hills Film Festival. With more than 55,000 attendees, this event is considered amongst the most exclusive film festivals in the world. The documentary was written and directed by Camelia Alexan, a Chicago-based filmmaker who's worked on more than 45 projects. For Tim, the appeal of being featured in this film was having the opportunity to demonstrate that nothing is truly impossible if you're determined enough to achieve it. Alexan and her producing partners continue to submit the film to festivals around the world and are hoping to set up further screenings in Chicago in the future. 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
4: Humans used to spend a lot of time outside. In the 21st century, that's rare. Now, we spend 93% of our days indoors. This is the People's Pharmacy with Terry and Joe Graydon.
5: How does all that time inside affect our well-being? Staring at screens late in the day can disrupt our sleep. And that can have many other negative health effects.
4: We can't go back to everyone working outside, but we could find other ways to get into nature.
5: Could spending 7% of your time outside help reverse the damage?
4: Coming up on the People's Pharmacy, the outdoor prescription for fighting dementia, depression, and heart disease.
5: In the People's Pharmacy Health Headlines, getting vaccinated against shingles can also help protect older people from dementia. Earlier studies had taken advantage of natural experiments related to eligibility rules for the Zostavax vaccine. They had shown benefit from the vaccination. Now, scientists at Brown University have analyzed health records of nearly 500,000 older people being admitted to skilled nursing facilities. Those who got at least one dose of the recombinant zoster vaccine, known by the brand name Shingrix, had a 24% lower chance of developing dementia in the next 4 years. That's a relative risk. The absolute risk reduction was 6 percentage points, which is significant. The authors conclude that getting the Shingrix vaccine within the first year in a skilled nursing facility is associated with lower dementia risk.
4: People who were infected with COVID-19 were at increased risk for a major adverse cardiovascular event, abbreviated as MACE. This would include heart attacks, strokes, and death from heart disease. A new study in JAMA Internal Medicine analyzed data from more than a million U.S. veterans. The authors wondered whether the 2024-2025 COVID vaccine was protective, as previous vaccines had been. They analyzed electronic health records and compared veterans who had received both COVID and flu vaccination to those who had received flu shots alone. Patients over 75 got significant cardiovascular protection from the COVID vaccine over the next 8 months. They had a 38% lower risk of COVID-associated MACE. That represents a small absolute risk reduction of 2 per 10,000. But the authors estimate that a COVID vaccine could prevent about 2,370 major adverse cardiovascular events and 1,580 deaths out of a million people over 8 months.
5: GLP-1 medications are prescribed to treat type 2 diabetes and obesity. Scientists continue to discover new effects of medications such as semaglutide and tirzepatide. The latest research was presented at the Endocrine Society's annual meeting. Researchers analyzed studies of GLP-1 drugs and their impact on testosterone, sperm quality, and testicular function. The analysis revealed that men taking such medications had stable testosterone and hormone levels and improvements in sperm quality. The researchers suggest that focusing on underlying metabolic abnormalities could have positive health benefits far beyond weight control.
4: Food preservatives are found in most processed foods consumed around the world. Scientists have wondered if these compounds might have health consequences. An analysis of data from the large, long-running NutriNet Santé study conducted in France has found a connection between certain preservatives and an increased risk of type 2 diabetes. The average follow-up time on more than 100,000 participants was just over 8 years. People consuming high levels of preservatives were more likely to develop diabetes. At least 10% of the French population consumes foods containing these preservatives. According to the authors, these findings, quote, support recommendations to favor fresh and minimally processed foods without superfluous additives.
5: Metformin is the most prescribed medication to treat type 2 diabetes. Doctors also prescribe metformin to people at risk for diabetes. A new study published in JAMA offered a long-term follow-up on the diabetes prevention program. Participants in this randomized controlled trial had intensive lifestyle intervention, metformin, or placebo. The trial lasted 3 years. More than two decades later, people who had participated in intensive lifestyle intervention were less likely to have developed chronic diseases as well as diabetes. The authors conclude, among adults with prediabetes at baseline, lifestyle intervention but not metformin was associated with a lower risk of multimorbidity during 21 years of follow-up. And that's the health news from the People's Pharmacy this week. Welcome to the People's Pharmacy. I'm Terry Graydon.
4: And I'm Joe Graydon. Our ancestors spent a good part of each day outside. That's because they often had to work outdoors. If they went anywhere away from home, they might have been walking or riding a horse. Today, we spend 93% of our time indoors. We go from our homes to our workplaces inside vehicles and get very little time outside.
5: Even our exercise may be inside at the gym. What are we missing by spending so much time indoors? Are there health benefits to being in nature?
4: To learn more about the health hazards of indoor living, we turn to Dr. John LaPuma. 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Dr. LaPuma is now leading the charge behind Outdoor RX, the evidence-based response to the indoor epidemic. 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
5: Welcome back to the People's Pharmacy, Dr. John LaPuma.
6: Terry, what a pleasure to be back with you. Thanks so much for having me.
7: Dr. LaPuma, it's great to have you back. But I suspect a lot of our listeners don't remember our first conversation, so we need to kind of remind them that you're kind of unique. You're a board-certified internist, but you expanded your horizons beyond traditional medicine, and I'm kind of curious, first, what led you to culinary medicine, and more recently, overcoming our indoor lifestyle, where we spend so much time indoors. So first in the kitchen, and now outdoors.
6: Joe, great to be with you, of course. And yes, I'm conventionally trained and was actually an associate professor, a clinical associate professor at the University of Chicago, teaching internal medicine and medical ethics, and added professional cooking to my curriculum, taking a course, actually a couple of years and a half, at the Cordon Bleu branch in Chicago, working for 4 years for Rick Bayless at Topolobampo. And then writing a book called Chef MD's Big Book of Culinary Medicine. Culinary medicine, as you remember, blends the art of cooking with the science of medicine to create restaurant quality of meals that help to prevent and treat disease. And with my friend and colleague, Michael Roizen, who's the founding director of the Cleveland Clinic Wellness Center, we taught the first course in a U.S. medical school at SUNY Upstate in culinary medicine over not quite 25 years ago. It's now taught in about 80% of schools, medical schools in the U.S. and worldwide. And I recently taught the first Nature as Medicine skills-based course, Nature as Medicine skills-based course, for the David Geffen School of Medicine at UCLA, with their CME sponsorship to practicing physicians to teach them how to use the skills of being outdoors, gardening, forest bathing, green exercise, using the sea, sky, and stars, using morning light and evening light and distance and movement as prescribable medical treatments, which I know we'll get into today. Because I think this branch of medicine, especially circadian biology, has really been missed in the power it has to do good in people's lives.
5: Dr. LaPuma, your new book, Indoor Epidemic, presents the case that living indoors is bad for our health. Why is that? What's it doing to us?
6: Terry, we evolved over 200,000 years as an outdoor species, and really, in one generation, we've moved back inside and never left. When COVID came around, it became normal to have a screen-centered life, and indoors is actually thought to be safer than outdoors. But the data point in a different direction. Outdoor air is actually usually cleaner than indoor air. Indoor, what we have as companions are primarily screens. We wake up with screens and look up at a phone. We wind down with screens, with TV or a streaming at night. We're actually surrounded by pixels, and it's so much digital saturation that it's giving us brain fog and burnout and actually a few other medical problems that are not just terms, but immune deficiencies, insulin resistance, insomnia, and metabolic problems as well. So I call this an indoor confinement. Your body reads 93% of the time, which is what we spend indoors, as confinement. And when that happens, your biology breaks. And that's when we get those kinds of medical problems, which are so common now.
7: Well, Dr. LaPuma, how much time do we spend indoors? I mean, I remember when I was a kid, I would come home from school. I might be in the house 10 minutes before I took off for outdoor play.
6: Yes.
7: And I spent the whole rest of the day outdoors until it was dinner time. Now I suspect our kids spend a lot more time inside.
5: Well, we know that because, Joe, you are an old guy.
7: That's for sure. So well, how much time are we spending indoors, whether we're young or old?
6: No, that when I was sent outside to play, don't come back until dinner.
7: Right.
6: But that's not how kids do it anymore. And it's not how parents do it anymore. And we spend 86% of our time in buildings, offices, homes, churches, and just 7% in vehicles. And of course, that's more if you spend more time in a commute. And only 7% of our time do we spend outdoors. And most of that time is what I call incidental. It's walking from parking lot to car, car to office, or down the street to the coffee shop in urban settings for the most part. Very little time is spent deliberately, intentionally in green or blue spaces, spaces that have trees and plants, or spaces that have water, whether running water or still water, like a pool or a lake or a pond. And it's taken this kind of toll on our biology in a way that is measurable. You know, I have practiced internal medicine for 30 years, and people would walk in exhausted in a way that sleep wouldn't touch. They would feel wired at midnight and kind of brain foggy at 2 o'clock, have to drink coffee to wake up and cover their exhaustion. And we'd run labs, and their labs would come back normal, and they felt anything but fine, though their labs were fine. And we never really asked the question. Doctors are not really trained to ask, where do you spend your time? And I think it's the least asked question in medicine that happens to be the most important one. Because if we spend 93% of our time indoors, it's basically captivity. Nobody chose that. Offices just happen to be offices, and homes just happen to be homes. And we now are kind of afraid of who we might meet outside. And yet it's disrupting our biology because we're not taking advantage of the natural light and air and movement and distance that our biology actually needs to be set properly. About 50% of our genes, for example, run only well if they are set by our circadian clock, by our natural body clock rhythm, which many Americans don't set.
5: Well, Dr. Lupuma, in Indoor Epidemic, you actually describe 7 separate activities that we should be doing or could be doing outdoors as antidotes to all that indoor time. I'm wondering if you would briefly run through what they are, and then we'll be able to get into each of them in greater detail.
6: Well, of course. Let's start with morning light and using morning light. Morning light happens to be the least appreciated and most powerful tool that almost everyone can use, and almost none of us are. If you get up and within an hour of waking and go outside, and if you aren't able to go outside, if you stand in a doorway or a threshold, or you open a window and look through the screen and you look for daylight, you automatically allow the light outside, the bright light outside, which, by the way, is 25 to 50 times brighter than the light inside, even though lights inside seem bright. I'm in a TV studio now. I know you guys are in a radio studio now. The light inside seems bright with all our LEDs, but it's actually the wavelengths are 25 to 50 times brighter outside. That bright light goes to the back of your retina, to the back of your eye, and then to the suprachiasmatic nucleus, which is a collection of neurons in the middle of your brain that sets your body clock, not just in your brain, but in all of your other organs for the day. And that does so many good things for you. It helps you get deep sleep that night. Many of us have trackers now, and I actually have a Fitbit here and a Whoop here because I'm interested in comparing them. I just got the Whoop. And you can actually track your restorative sleep, which you get primarily during deep sleep. That is, the deep sleep allows you to run your glymphatic system. And your glymphatic system is your brain cleaning system. But you only get this if you get deep sleep, and you only get adequate deep sleep if you get bright morning light for at least 10 minutes by looking at the sky, by looking at the birds or leaves or anything that attracts you, you can do things outside if you like. One of the chapters in the book
7: I think that's the key, Dr. LaPuma. Do things outside. Go for a morning walk.
6: Yeah.
7: I can't think of a better way to start the day. We're going to take a brief break, but when we come back, I want to also talk about forest bathing and why the Japanese are so far ahead of us. So hang on to that thought. We'll be right back after this break.
5: You're listening to Dr. John LaPuma, a leader of the culinary medicine movement. He's now focused on outdoor prescription. His latest book is Indoor Epidemic.
7: After the break, we'll find out why outdoor light in the morning is crucial for sleeping well at night.
5: Why is deep sleep so important?
7: We'll also hear about the benefits of forest bathing. No water required.
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5: Today, we're considering the health effects of spending so much time indoors away from nature. Even people who work from home may find that they spend almost all their working hours in front of a computer screen or on a phone. How does that impact our sleep as well as our general well-being?
7: We're talking with Dr. John LaPuma. He is a board-certified internist, trained chef, and regenerative farmer who pioneered the culinary medicine movement. Dr. LaPuma is now leading the charge behind Outdoor RX, the evidence-based response to the indoor epidemic. Dr. LaPuma's latest book is Indoor Epidemic, 93% Inside Steals Sleep, Focus, and Years. The 7% Outdoor RX restores them.
5: Dr. LaPuma, you've just told us that getting morning light exposure is crucial to setting our circadian rhythm so we can sleep well at night. So what you do first thing in the morning is going to have an impact on getting deep sleep at night. Why is deep sleep so important?
6: Deep sleep is essential, Terry, because during deep sleep, one rebuilds bone. Very important for women who are concerned about osteoporosis. Actually, you resorb bone if you're a woman throughout the day, but you only rebuild it during deep sleep. You repair muscle that you've exercised during the day. That's where you get stronger, actually, by repairing your muscle, and that's what you do in deep sleep. And you consolidate memory, importantly, but even more amazingly, you use brain cleaning with the brain's glymphatic system, which was discovered in 2013 and a Nobel given in 2017. Not known when I was in medical school, but the brain actually shrinks by 40% and the CSF spinal fluid washes over it and takes out some of the beta amyloid and tau proteins that accumulate during the day and also accumulate during Alzheimer's disease. So it's so important to get deep sleep. Joe asked briefly about forest bathing, and I'd love to tell you about that. We taught forest bathing in the first skills-based course in the country for physicians on continuing medical education on how to use the outdoors as medicine. And forest bathing was featured. We used a forest bathing guide who helped a lot and took us all through our senses, which, by the way, are touch, listen, see, smell, and taste. And we exercised each of those during forest bathing.
7: Well, wait a minute. What is forest bathing? I mean, we've gone walking in the woods, sometimes quite early, and there's a woman who we have seen, but she's sort of, she's moving her body in interesting ways. I think she's from Japan, so yes, she's probably familiar with forest bathing, but a lot of our listeners have no idea what you're talking about.
6: Thank you so much for resetting me. I appreciate it. So forest bathing was first described in the early 1980s in Japan as a type of immersion among trees, in that essence, Japanese cypress trees, and by an endocrinologist named King Lee, who recorded the effects on the immune system of executives he took into the forest, as well as their blood pressure and pulse, and found that people who simply were immersed in the forest for 2 hours, not bathing, in fact, it really ought to be called neuroendocrine optimization, because it's not really about water at all. It's simply...
7: And you're not naked, right?
6: Not naked, unless you want to be, Joe. that's up to you.
5: In public, it might be a little awkward.
6: Different strokes for different folks.
5: Okay. So
6: you simply are in the forest and you're soaking up its atmosphere. But actually what you're soaking up and soaking in

0: infected with tumors and in viruses in our bodies and kills them and seeks them out. And in the studies that King Lee did, he showed that 56% increase in that killer cell count occurred after just a two-hour session of forest bathing, and that bump lasted a month.
1: Wow.
2: Now, Dr. Lupuma, a lot of people are going to say 2 hours. I can't go out in the forest every day for 2 hours. So how often do we practice forest bathing?
0: Well, really, according to King Lee's study, all you need is once a month because that activity lasts that long for your immune system. It also happens to lower your blood pressure measurably by 8 to 10%, which is significant.
1: But that's as much as some drugs.
0: That's right. As much as an initial dose of a beta blocker.
2: Now, when we talk about forest bathing, I'm thinking about forests, and I'm thinking there are a lot of people in the world who don't have access to a forest. So maybe you'll tell us about Sarah, who was trapped in her little apartment in a city taking care of her mother.
0: That's right. And she was, as many of us are, a caregiver. And caregivers are among the people who are seldom outside without responsibility, just like moms and many parents and grandparents, for that matter. And so Sarah wasn't taking any time for herself outside. She was night and day taking care of her charge. And I encouraged her to do something really small in her courtyard, really small, just for herself. And so she began to go out in the courtyard of her apartment complex, just when she could sneak away for 5 minutes and go cycle through her senses, which I just cycled through for you as well. And just having her device off, having the ring button off from her charge, made it so that she had some respite. And she wasn't digitally saturated like so many people who are burned out. By the way, they're often not really burned out. They're just indoors too much, probably overwhelmed by screens and pixels. And that's a solvable problem for many employers. But she was overwhelmed by her responsibilities. And so many of us are who are caring for someone else. Just the permission, the actual prescription to Sarah to go outside, to cycle through her senses, to use her courtyard in a way that was new, made her feel like her world wasn't so small, that she wasn't actually confined, and that when she went back, she could focus better. She found that she liked doing this. She liked being outside, having a break, and having not just a break from her work, but a cognitive break that was relaxing, that allowed her to use her parasympathetic nervous system, her rest and digest nervous system, rather than her constant on alert system, which is in our lives triggered by notifications and direct messages and to-do lists and telephone calls and all the rest. Sarah eventually, over 6 weeks, got better. That time outside lengthened, and she found eventually that she could have somebody else care for her mom. And that's so powerful that people can take control using the sources that are in front of them and using nature as medicine. And what we really need to know is that we deserve that. Caregivers deserve that. Moms who are, again, outside often not with any time except when they have responsibility, need to go when they don't have responsibility so they can observe wind and leaves and birds and hear different soundtracks. It's a remarkable reset and powerful.
1: One of the other things you mention as one of the seven activities that are antidotes to all of our indoor time is going out with someone or connecting with other people. And I am very fortunate that the tennis courts that I like to play on are outside, surrounded by trees. And I like to hang out with the guys. And we socialize as well as play tennis. And it's better

0: longer than when you're just by yourself. Tell us why it's so important to be outside with friends, family, or just, you know, somebody, a casual acquaintance.
1: When people think of nature, they often think of the Grand Canyon, the Pacific Ocean, the Himalayas, Patagonia. They don't think of it as close as it is. In a city, it's often a pocket park. It can be a dandelion growing through the cracks. It can be the lettuce in your salad. It can be the wind ruffling your curtains. When you exercise outside, though, not only is there less perceived exertion, about 20% less perceived exertion than exactly the same indoor exercise, but also, as you say, you meet people. Nature is inherently social, and it's good for our longevity when we meet people. And we need to let go of some of the pessimism that we may feel about meeting people. And the studies show that people like to be connected with. When you say something to someone, even on a subway or in a grocery store or at an open market, there's a connection. And that connection makes you feel like the world is bigger than your own problems. So I played pickleball this morning with my friends around courts that have trees as well. And that's a powerful thing because it is community, which so many of us miss. The data that I reviewed showed that loneliness has the mortality risk of about 15 cigarettes a day. And so when we're outside, we're more likely to meet people than when we're inside by ourselves. And it stops that loneliness and reduces the mortality risk that is associated with loneliness because you're breaking loneliness. So I say that when you go for a walk, which you mentioned earlier in our conversation, that's a single, especially early morning. When you go for a walk with a dog, if you don't have a dog, borrow a dog. That's a double. And there's a piece in the book about companion animals that people like as well. If you go with your partner or with a friend, that's a triple because now you have companionship as well as the dog. You're getting outdoor exercise. You're getting enjoying the light. You're also getting the microbial benefit of the air, which we covered earlier. And you're allowing your eyes to see distance. Your eyes need distance, like your lungs need oxygen.
0: Oh, well, let's stop right there because we talked about hypertension and how being in the woods can lower your blood pressure about as much as a medication can, a beta blocker, for example. Mm-hmm. What about eyesight? We hear that young kids these days are often myopic, that is to say, nearsighted.
1: That's right.
0: Why is looking at the horizon so critical?
1: Well, as you say, Joe, myopia is really an epidemic problem. Half the planet will need glasses by 2050. And what many people don't understand is that it's not screens as much as it is rooms. You know, bright daylight triggers a release of dopamine in the eye. And you get bright daylight by being outside or looking through a window that has a screen, not through the window itself, because it cuts off the wavelengths that you need. So with that release of dopamine in the eyeball stops growing longer. And elongated eyes are what brings on myopia or nearsightedness. Dim indoor light doesn't release enough dopamine. So the eye keeps stretching. And that's myopia. And now in California, 40% of kids are myopic and 90% in Singapore. And what's remarkable is that at least 5%, and apparently the data show that it's going up, of myopia turns into high myopia, which is significant eye damage between the ages of 30 and 40, corneal problems, and even retinal problems. And that's not something we want to risk, especially for children. I've had numerous people contact me and said that they've taken me up on my prescription and say that they've been able to improve their own eyeglass prescription, which is not commonly reported in the medical literature, although it definitely does stall with about 5 minutes per hour of up from your chair to a window, look out for 5 minutes, reset your brain, as it were, allow your ciliary muscles to relax, allow the headache to go away, allow your mind to get away from the millions of pixels that have been bombarding it. use your parasympathetic system, focus on fractals and the soft fascination of outdoor movement and out and the outside, and then go back to cognitive work.
2: So you say, go to the window, but it should be a window without any glass.
1: For distance, it doesn't matter. If all what you're doing is resetting your eye and your brain so that you can relax your ciliary muscles and relax your temporal muscles and get away from the headache and the and fatigue that accompany cognitive work and the overwhelm. But for bright morning light, it does matter. In the early morning, you want to look through a screen or even better, go outside. You don't want to use sunglasses because they block the rays that you need, the wavelengths that you need.
2: So that would be a good reason to do your early morning early-ish before you have to have sunglasses to protect your eyes.
1: Within 60 minutes of waking is optimal. That's when your retinal receptors are the most receptive.
0: We have 1 minute for Terry to ask a very short question and for you to answer. So in 1 minute, Terry, what have you got for Dr. LaPuma?
2: Well, I want to know if outdoor movement is better than indoor movement.
1: It is. The studies show that your blood pressure declines more, that people perceive it as 20% less exertion than the same movement indoors. And you actually can cover, if you're jogging, 28% more distance with the same amount of effort. So that's extraordinary. Outdoor exercise gives you bright light. It gives you microbial exposure. It gives you the possibility of meeting other people. And it's just plain joyous. So yes, outdoor exercise whenever you can.
2: You're listening to Dr. John LaPuma, a leader of the culinary medicine movement. He's now focused on outdoor prescription, the evidence-based response to the indoor epidemic. His latest book is Indoor Epidemic, 93% Inside Steel Sleep Focus in Years, the 7% Outdoor Prescription Restores Them. His approach has been featured in the June Touch Grass Challenge at the New York Times.
0: After the break, we'll learn about the evidence behind the outdoor prescription.
2: If all you can do outside is walk, will that make a difference?
0: Dr. LaPuma will tell us about the link between screen time and the risk for heart attacks and strokes.
2: One popular outdoor activity is gardening. I love it. But what about people who don't have a backyard? Can they still benefit from gardening?
0: When will doctors start prescribing outdoor activities to overcome the hazards of living indoors so much?
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0: 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I'm Joe Graydon.
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2: Doctors love evidence-based medicine. Unless a treatment has been tested in several double-blind, placebo-controlled, randomized clinical trials, it may very well be met with skepticism. But some treatments get raised eyebrows, even if there is evidence to support them.
0: We recently talked with Dr. Roger Schwelt about the healing properties of fresh air and sunshine for patients in the hospital. He related an amazing story about a teenager with cancer. His immune system was suppressed by chemotherapy. He developed a life-threatening fungal infection in his lungs. After removing one lung, the healthcare team realized that his other lung was also compromised, and he had only days to live. His last wish was to spend time outside. To the astonishment of his medical team, he didn't die. In fact, he began to recover.
2: Well, this is a dramatic anecdote. There's scientific evidence, though, that sunlight and fresh air have important healing properties.
0: To learn more about the scientific support for the outdoor prescription, we're talking with Dr. John LaPuma, a leader of the culinary medicine movement. He's now focused on Outdoor RX, the evidence-based response to the indoor epidemic. His latest book is Indoor Epidemic, 93% Inside Steals Sleep, Focus, and Years. The 7% Outdoor RX restores them.
2: Dr. LaPuma, we'd love to have some evidence, some data from a study. And I understand there was a study that was done at Harvard and published in the BMJ that looked at 111,000 people. What did the researchers find, and how strong is the evidence?
1: That particular study was published just last year, and it showed that different types of activity are impact mortality, all-cause mortality differently. The activity that improves all-cause mortality most by 17% is walking, which is powerful because it's so easy to walk for most people, able-bodied people, and because the gym is not the be-all and end-all. In fact, you need to combine two activities or more to get to the optimal 19% reduction in all-cause mortality. So walking plus the gym or soccer or tennis or pickleball or swimming or any other fitness activity that you enjoy improves all-cause mortality significantly. You know, I reviewed over 2,000 studies for this book, and what I found was that there was a remarkable amount of data that simply hadn't been assembled before. It starts really in 1984 with a landscape architect who did a study in Pennsylvania on gallbladder patients, and in a piece that was published in Science magazine, has been cited over 6,000 times, who showed that patients on one side of the hall who had a window view of greenery, who had the same gallbladder operation, as you remember, used to have to be in the hospital for a gallbladder operation, had a 22% less opiate medication, went home from the hospital almost a full day earlier, and had a better hospital stay, according to the nurses, versus the people on the other side of the hall that had a window view of a brick wall. This one study changed hospital architecture. Recently, it's been shown that bright light, this is published in JAMA just late last year, bright light between 12:30 in the morning and 6 in the morning, the people who get the most bright light, usually from screens, 40% of us go to sleep with a TV on or a lamp on, had increases risk for heart attack by 50% and stroke by 30% and heart failure and AFib by close to 30% as well. That one factor of bright artificial light in the middle of what should be our sleep cycle disrupts our circadian rhythm so much that our heart and our vascular system react to it by malfunctioning. So it's really now being considered that bright light at the wrong time, artificial light, is a risk factor as powerful as smoking and a bad diet and sedentariness for cardiovascular disease. Speaking of bright light, 1 hour of bright morning light, daylight, and as you know, daytime before screen time, 1 hour of bright light improved depression in a randomized controlled trial about as well as an initial dose of Prozac. Those data were published by Lam in 2016, also in JAMA Psychiatry, I think. And that one study that bright light can improve depression outdoors leads a lot of people to think about seasonal affective disorder, which actually does occur in the summer as well as in the winter, although mostly in the winter. When you feel the winter blues for no reason except that it seems dark all the time, that's actually a fairly common cause of depression, especially in women, and can be the first treatment for which is a 10,000 lux, very bright light that you hold within a few inches of your face for 20 minutes in the morning to reset your own circadian rhythm, which people do who get up before the sun. And actually, I do, because I often get up before the sun as well. And then I go outdoors in the early morning to get the rest of the wavelengths that I've missed from that one 10,000 lux light. There are a remarkable number of pharmaceutical equivalent studies that compile this literature. And I think it's just getting started, like culinary medicine was about 20 years ago, where we learn more about how to use circadian biology to improve sleep and focus and memory and mood and insulin resistance and immunity.
2: Well, I'd like to ask about just a couple other of your seven activities, because otherwise we won't have a chance to talk about them. One is gardening, yeah, which seems obvious, but maybe you can tell us a bit about the health benefits of gardening, and then I'd like to ask about Greg.
1: Gardening is something very dear to my heart. Many years ago, I bought an abandoned nursery, and I've turned it into a regenerative organic farm here in Santa Barbara. And I planted much of what's here in the Midwest. It would be thought of as a big backyard, but in Santa Barbara, it's a farm. And so gardening has some of the best literature for benefits. About 71 million of us think of ourselves as gardeners. The data show that lifelong gardeners have 37% less dementia than non-gardeners. And is that because with our hands in the soil, that's actually a serotonin intervention with the Mycobacteria vaccae, a little mycobacteria, which stimulates serotonin producing neurons in your gut and your brain in every healthy soil? Is that what's doing it? That it increases our serotonin levels and so we have less dementia? Or does it simply improve our skin microbiome to protect our skin and our respiratory microbiome and our oral microbiome? Or is it that we just end up eating more fruits and vegetables because that's what you grow when you're outside? Is it because we're part of a community that trades too much squash for too few tomatoes? Are we meeting people in community gardens, which have some of the very best data for diabetes reduction, risk reduction, and for diabetes blood sugar control? Those are some of the very best studies of gardening and health. You know, gardening is such a wonderful activity, and this is exactly the right season for it. And I urge everybody to have their hands in healthy soil once a week. And by healthy soil, I mean organic soil, soil that's been cared for in an organic way. And that's so important because it allows plants to thrive more, because they can build build root networks that are fungal. Those root networks can communicate not just with each other, but with the minerals and other micronutrients in the soil that soil that is conventional just can't give them.
2: So, Dr. LaPuma, absolutely. Organic soil is really important, and the microbes in the soil are important for the plants.
1: Yes.
2: But there are people who say, I don't have a green thumb. Mm. I don't have a backyard.
1: Yeah.
2: I don't have any space for a garden. And you offer an example in your book, Indoor Epidemic, of a gentleman you call Greg, whose hobby kept him indoors all the time. He liked to build landscapes for model trains.
1: That's right, yeah.
2: So tell us, how did you get him engaged in gardening and why?
1: You know, I gave him a basil plant. And that was a little adventurous because basil, even though it comes easily as a seedling, I probably should have given him mint or something else that's even easier to grow, but I had the basil. And it's kind of magical to grow something that you eat. And it was something we've lost as a species, I think, many of us anyway. And for Greg, it was life-changing because he was afraid he was going to kill it. In fact, many people feel that way about plants. And believe me, Terry, I've killed hundreds of plants, maybe more than that. When I lived in Chicago, I didn't have outdoor space either. And many people don't. But all he needed was a pot. All you need is a pot. And if you have a houseplant, that's a threshold drug as far as I'm concerned. That's halfway there. Eventually, Greg found that he liked nurturing this basil plant so much that he got another and then another and then built outdoor space. He found the same kind of systemization in it that he found with model trains. And I found that with patients repeatedly, that if you find their strength, if you find what they're really good at, then you can simply ask them to apply what they're really good at something that stretches them a little bit, but is good for them, like in this case, gardening. I also created this, which I don't sell. I give it away at talks I give. These are coasters, which happen to have basil, parsley, and chive seeds in it. You can use it for beer or wine, or you can put it in a 4-inch or 5-inch pot with good organic potting soil, cover it with another 1/2 inch, and then water it. And you get, and this is something you can't overwater pretty much until the seedlings come up. And you get basil, parsley, and chives that you can eat. And this solves a lot of problems for people who would otherwise kill plants, because the seeds are already there. They already have a medium. They have something below them that will nurture them, and they have you on top of them to watch and be fascinated by them. So start with simple seeds, a coaster of seeds. Start with a seedling. Trader Joe's sell them. Big box nursery sell them. If you kill plants, no, that's just part of the process, and you can try another. And that's what happened for Greg, that he completely turned into a gardener, actually a pretty good gardener, and just got the bug. And those of us who are gardeners get that right away. Once you have it and you see something that you nurtured, that you created, that you helped to bring along, it serves as not just a demonstration of your ability to share life and passion, but your ability to share other things with other people. It's a great teacher for kids. It's a great involvement with kids. When we do tours here at my farm, I will never forget this 14-year-old. I have a wine barrel and wine barrel pots, half wine barrel. I was growing broccoli in it, and I snapped off a piece and gave it to a 14-year-old. And she said, "It's sweet." Like, she'd never had broccoli before, and she hadn't had that kind of broccoli before. And then all the other kids clamored around and said, "Give me some of that," which was awesome, because then you get people with curiosity, with creativity, with wanting to share what they know. And the fact that it's getting their hands in the dirt, that they're making serotonin, that they're getting bright outdoor light, they're socializing with other people, that they're getting vegetables that they'll eat later. I mean, this is just, you couldn't ask for a more perfect activity for solving the indoor epidemic. It's not just daylight before screen time. It's hands in the dirt once a week and happiness.
0: So Dr. LaPuma, you are a board certified internist. You've taught internal medicine. How do we, as a society, get other health professionals interested in your work, indoor epidemic, and how do we get other health professionals prescribing outdoor activities the way you do and paying attention to food? Because let's face it, as a chef, you've also been very focused on the value of having a really great healthy diet. So we just have 2 minutes left. Give us a summary of your colleagues, and then one thing that some of our listeners could do this week to change their outlook and their relationship to the outdoors.
1: So my colleagues in medicine have always been skeptical of the kinds of ideas I have, but when we show the data of how it affects heart disease, diabetes, loneliness, mood, memory, and sleep, they start to pay attention. So I think the answer is in better studies that are more practical and show exactly what the results are of specific interventions. And those are ongoing. I reviewed over 2,000 studies for the book. So they are there. They simply need to be compiled in a way that moves forward. And forest bathing is already offered to Harvard medical residents. We taught this first UCLA CME course last year. It's coming. And physicians will respond if we give them the data to show its benefits. And already that's happening.
0: And the one thing that our listeners could do this coming week to change their relationship?
1: Know that the minimum effective dose of outdoors is 17 minutes. Start with morning light, have an outside meeting or outside lunch. Don't wear sunglasses and not through glass. Light first, coffee second. Daytime before screen time.
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1: My pleasure, Terry and Joe. Thank you for having me.
2: You've been listening to Dr. John LaPuma, a board-certified internist, trained chef, and regenerative farmer who pioneered the culinary medicine movement. Dr. LaPuma is now leading the charge behind outdoor prescription, the evidence-based response to the indoor epidemic. 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
0: Lynn Siegel produced today's show. Al Wodarski engineered. Dave Graydon edits our interviews. BJ Lederman composed our theme music.
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0: 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Are we turning back the clock? 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
1: Tom Sullivan is a blind author, composer, motivational speaker and singer, as well as an actor, director and producer. He was born and raised in Boston, Massachusetts, and it was his premature birth that caused him to need oxygen treatment while in an incubator. Though the treatment saved his life, he was given too much oxygen, which left him permanently blind. Sullivan sang the Star Spangled Banner at the Super Bowl X and the 1976 Indianapolis 500. He played the part of a recently blinded soldier in a 1976 episode of MASH, which led to additional acting roles. He had a recurring role on Highway to Heaven as Frank Riley. Among the songs Sullivan has written and performed are All the Colors of the Heart, which was used as the theme for his debut episode of The Highway to Heaven, If You Could See What I Hear, a 1982 movie based on his time in college, was directed by Eric Till and starred Mark Singer as Sullivan. Tom Sullivan won the American Foundation for the Blind's Helen Keller Achievement Award in 1997.
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5: Hello, and welcome to the Arts and Leisure section of Sunday New York Times, the latest in theater, dance, music, film, and television. From the issue dated July 19th, 2026, I'm Miriam Martin. Today I'll be reading several pieces for you from the New York Times. One by Nicole Sperling, dated July 5th, 2026, is titled Minions as Auteurs. The newest entry takes an old Hollywood approach. Another by Jeremy Reynolds, dated July 15, 2026, is titled What If the Wood Used to Make Musical Instruments Becomes Illegal? But let's begin with my 10. Orna Guralnick on the Geniosity of Kendrick Lamar. Outside of her job as the therapist on the series Couples Therapy, she has a favorite clip of the rapper performing and shows it to everyone she knows. By Shivani Gonzalez, July 11th, 2026. When the psychologist Orna Guralnick was approached to do a documentary series following the experience people have while doing couples therapy, she hesitated. I had endless ethical concerns, she said. Top of the list was whether people who agreed to be on the show would have a complete understanding of how much privacy they were giving up, and then if there was any way to successfully do therapy without confidentiality. It was a slow process of tackling these questions and experimenting, she added. Couples Therapy, which airs on Showtime and streams on Paramount Plus, is now in its fifth season and has featured intimate conversations with 23 couples and one polyamorous triad. The positive feedback was not what Dr. Guralnick was expecting. It's still kind of shocking how much it means to people, she said, adding, It's given them something that they didn't have, whether it's access to thinking as therapists, or access to the psychological language, or being able to see other people in their very honest struggles with each other. Dr. Goralnik was even more surprised by viewers' fascination with her, including, but not limited, to the braid she wears in her hair, her outfits, or her dog, even though she doesn't quite know what to make of it. I am not of the younger generation, so for me, it's a little of a visit to another world. That's been funny and surprising, she said. On a video call from her writing retreat in France, Dr. Goralnik spoke about her favorite ways to spend time with her friends and family, the appeal of Utah, and the genius of Kendrick Lamar. These are edited excerpts from the conversation. The Parent Circle Families Forum. It's an organization of bereaved parents, both Palestinian and Israeli, who've lost people to the horrible conflict and have decided to come together to create a certain kind of peace movement that tries to transcend bloodshed and vengefulness in the name of peace. That's what I believe in. That's what I try to live by as a human, and that's what my work is about. A good novel and no plans for the day. It's part of what makes life good. You grab a really good book and can just immerse yourself away from all this. First tracks on a long, perfectly groomed slope in Utah. I've been skiing since I was a tween. It's a peak experience. You can ski in Utah when it's 40 degrees and the snow doesn't melt and doesn't ice. In my mind, it's the best ski place in the world. I know people argue with me, but this is my happy place. Playing salad bowl with my family and friends. It's hilarious. There's no more fun game than this game. You go through three rounds where it's two teams, and somehow without speaking the exact words, your team guesses what the word is that you pull out of a hat. Time with my kids. I city bike ride with my son to see the sunset at the Brooklyn waterfront and talk to my daughter about her academic papers. The best. William Forsythe's choreography. I think he's a genius, a true genius. His choreography is really life-changing. It's both technically incredible and beautiful. It's profound both in terms of the technicality and form of it, but also the kind of meaning he excavates in his work and how he takes political responsibility. He knows that we are steeped in politics in everything we do, and it's evident in his work. Kendrick Lamar. There's one video when he was on The Tonight Show from 10 years ago called Untitled 8, where he's performing live. And you see his geniosity, both as a musician, as a person who moves, and as a political figure. Every time I watch this video, and I've shown it to many, many people, I just feel like this is genius work. An 8 a.m. espresso with my best friend. I go to this cafe every morning, and a couple of times a week, Betsy joins me. That starts my day in the best way possible. Traveling with my writing group. I have a long-standing writing group, and we travel to conferences and to writing retreats. The people are just fantastic. They are my intellectual family. Watching The Daily Show with Jon Stewart. He's really the only person I can stand hearing the news from. There are still like-minded people that see the crazy uncertainty in all of this. I just have so much gratitude to him, and I'm so happy he exists with his courage and wit and outrageousness. Let's continue with a piece by Jeremy Reynolds from July 15th, 2026. Its title is, What If the Wood Used to Make Musical Instruments Becomes Illegal? For centuries, the standard wood used to make string instruments, bows, has come from the Pernambuco tree in Brazil. Its future is uncertain. Until African elephants and hawksbill sea turtles became endangered species, instrument makers used bits of tusk and shell for their acoustic or decorative qualities. Those animals are now protected, but many of the older instruments constructed with their materials, like cellos and bassoons, are still played today. You can see how that might lead to trouble. One famous standoff occurred in 2014 during an international crackdown on the ivory trade. Officials at Kennedy Airport in New York confiscated several bows belonging to the Budapest Festival Orchestra's string players because they contained ivory tips, even though they were made before that was illegal. The bows were later returned, but questions about protected materials in instruments persist. Many musicians fearing for their instruments, which can cost tens or hundreds of thousands of dollars, have excised the contraband material. Rafael Figueroa, the principal cellist of the Metropolitan Opera Orchestra, for example, replaced his nearly 100-year-old $30,000 Bose original ivory tip with a silver one, and his cello's rosewood tailpiece with ebony. I have heard so many horror stories from my colleagues about having Bose confiscated, even people who had the right paperwork, Figueroa said. It was nearly impossible to get them back. Not all parts of an instrument can be replaced as easily as an ivory bow tip. Last summer, the Brazilian government caused a panic when it proposed to increase international protections for an exotic endangered hardwood tree known as pernambuco, which is used in the vast majority of string instrument bows. As a result, thousands of pernambuco bows could be subject to confiscation in customs lines, upending an orchestral touring industry worth millions of dollars and forcing players to consider bows made from alternative materials like carbon fiber. As a result, thousands of pernambuco bows could be subject to confiscation in customs lines, upending an orchestral touring industry worth $1 million. The relationship between pernambuco and music is not a typical one of environmental overconsumption, however. It is the primary consumers of this resource, the bow makers, who have tried hardest to conserve the wood. In recent decades, they have worked to document legal stockpiles and trace the provenances of finished bows, and have replanted trees by the millions. Chase Maggiano, a bow restorer at Rare Violins of New York and a staunch conservationist, said, "To put things in perspective regarding deforestation, typically a single bow maker in their life will use about one pernambuco tree." He and other bow makers led the charge against Brazil's push to increase protections, rallying musicians around the globe as well as environmental researchers. And they succeeded. At the most recent conference of the Convention on International Trade in Endangered Species of Wild Fauna and Flora, also known as CITES, which meets to regulate endangered species every 2 to 3 years, representatives from the U.S. and other nations persuaded Brazil to compromise. Instead of increasing protections across the board, strict government permits are now required for most international commercial pernambuco activity, which includes the selling or trading of bows. The orchestral touring industry breathed a sigh of relief. Musicians can continue to travel as usual with pernambuco bows. Still, that reprieve may be temporary. The question is expected to come up at the next CITES meeting in 2028, with updated research on the tree's status. Until then, bow makers are working to protect the tree with a variety of programs, including a new greenhouse seedling plan announced in June by the International Pernambuco Conservation Initiative. That effort would include planting Pernambuco to help restore a key watershed destroyed by deforestation near Pau, Brazil, a rural town in Bahia. Pernambuco is not easy to conserve. Brazil's national tree, the Pau Brasil, whose scientific name is Pau Brasilia echinata, is persnickety in that it grows only in the sapping humidity of Brazil's Atlantic forest, one of the world's most biologically diverse ecosystems, after that other patch of greenery in the country, the Amazon rainforest. Decades of agricultural expansion led Brazil to declare Pernambuco endangered in 1992. In the run-up to the change, bow makers around the world stockpiled the wood, said Rodney Moore, a master bow maker in Ohio who purchased about 1,000 pounds of Pernambuco in 1991 from a lumber company that had imported it back in the 1960s. There was never a good, reliable source of wood, Moore said in an email. You had to buy as much as you could when good wood was offered. Declaring Pernambuco endangered also stirred up a lively black market that continues to this day. As Brazil and CITES increased protections on the wood, its value increased, leading to some brazen, high-tech tree poaching. These loggers, they sometimes go after a single tree in the middle of a forest, said Daniel Piotto, a professor of agroforestry at the Federal University of Southern Bahia in Brazil. I am 100% sure that that's for bow making. Over the years, the Brazilian authorities have captured more than 150,000 bows and wooden rods. They have fined loggers as well as bow makers who use illicitly sourced Pernambuco more than $10 million, according to a 2022 report from the Organized Crime and Corruption Reporting Project. The report details several dramatic captures, including one in which smugglers sprinted through an airport to escape with dozens of Pernambuco rods spilling out of a suitcase as they ran. These stolen rods found their way abroad, prompting scrupulous bow makers like Moore to be careful about where they buy from. He said it was common knowledge that some sellers had acquired their wood illegally. Piotto said that the Brazilian government's push to increase international protections for Pernambuco may have been prompted by frustration at repeated thefts. He supported the latest CITES outcome, adding, "Let's postpone this change until the next conference in Panama." Pernambuco remains the preferred material for nearly every professional string player. When the Parisian clockmaker François Xavier Torte turned to bow making in the mid-1770s, he experimented with many different woods, settling on Pernambuco, which had been used as ship ballast and in red clothing dye because of its density and flexibility. Other bow makers rushed to copy him. If something better had been discovered in the last 150 years and they're still trying, then people wouldn't have been so up in arms about Pernambuco, said Maggiano, the bow restorer, who earlier this year presented an exhibition of rare historical bows in New York, including some made by Torta, that are worth more than $1 million. He has had smooth customs experiences since the implementation of the new regulations in March, calling the process more of a headache, but worth it. High-end bow making is an artisanal craft, but a dwindling one, in part because of how difficult it is to source legal Pernambuco. Most makers double as restorers, including Lynn Hannings, a double bass player who makes and repairs bows in Maine. She spends more time maintaining existing bows rather than creating new ones, and is the vice president of the International Alliance of Violin and Bow Makers for Endangered Species. There's a reverence. We are so opposed to any illegal activity, she said, estimating that there are only around 50 bow makers left in the United States. There are these old world traditions, old world techniques, and how we approach these materials. It takes a lot of time to learn how to do this properly. The making of carbon fiber bows, on the other hand, has had nearly linear growth in the past 30 years, but many musicians and makers consider it a distinctly second-class material. Many, but not all. Bernd Musing, a mechanical engineer who once worked in the bicycle industry as a head of research and development, makes carbon fiber bows. He founded the German company Arcus Bows in 1999, which has grown since then to making about 2,000 bows per year from just 50. He disdains Pernambuco, mainly for scientific reasons. Torte, known today as the Stradivari of the bow, a reference to the famous luthier whose instruments are worth millions today, started using Pernambuco at a time when instrument makers used softer materials for strings, mostly sheep gut. Today, they are made of cores wrapped in metal. Musing, who is an amateur violinist, took careful measurements and found that carbon bows travel measurably faster and smoother across metal-wrapped strings than their wooden counterparts, and that carbon has less of a damping effect on an instrument's natural resonance. Artists generally aren't convinced, though some players, like the violinist Jeremy Black, concertmasters of the Grant Park Orchestra in Chicago, and principal second violinist in the Pittsburgh Symphony Orchestra, have made the jump to carbon bows because of their convenience and lower price point. I've been thinking of my bow as more of a tool and less as an object that you're artistically deeply connected with, Black said, adding that he found using the carbon bow a little more fatiguing, like holding an electric razor. The key question in determining Pernambuco's future is the number of trees currently growing. It's a hotly contested figure. When Brazil tried to increase the wood's protected status, it cited research that said that the Pernambuco population has declined by 84% in the past three generations, and that only about 10,000 adult trees exist today. That research acknowledges, however, that there is a lack of reliable data. Bowmakers and researchers, including Piotto, for their part, estimate that the number of trees is actually more than 2 million, based on the number they have planted. Most of those trees are growing on plantations, rather, in their natural forest habitat, though, which has some bowmakers and scientists wondering whether the wood will be of high enough quality when it comes of age in about 20 years. This year, public and private organizations have pledged to fund research that would include the planting of new seedlings and an accurate count and assessment of the wood's quality, said Piotto, who remains optimistic about the plantation wood's potential and the future of Pernambuco. Let the federal police continue chasing the criminals, he said. For now, you know, we need to just let the trees grow. You're listening to the Arts and Leisure section of the New York Times, produced by Gatewave in New York City. Let's continue with an upstate inn gets away with murder. At her Hudson Valley guest house, Audrey Gelman, a co-founder of The Wing, channels her childlike love of play with Murder Mystery Evenings by Alexis Solosky, dated July 13, 2026. On a spring afternoon, I sat beside a burbling creek and waited for someone to die violently.
6: This was at the Six Bells Countryside Inn, an 11-room Hudson Valley guest house and tavern that opened last year in Rosendale, New York. A boutique hotel, it is the beautifully appareled brainchild of Audrey Gelman, an entrepreneur best known as the co-founder of The Wing, a club and co-working space tailored to women. The Wing imploded during the pandemic, a consequence of both the lockdown and accusations that workers, particularly those of color, had not been treated fairly. Those spaces were synonymous with a particular aesthetic, a plush minimalism. Six Bells, which has modeled itself in a wholly fictional English village, prefers lightly macabre cottagecore maximalism. Imagine the Vermont Country Store catalog, as illustrated by Edward Gorey. Like a lot of hotels where a room can run upward of $600 per night, Six Bells sells a fantasy. Do most of those fantasies involve murder? Gelman's does. A fan of theme parks and tourist traps, she loves the feeling of immersion they provide. Long before Six Bells opened, Gelman began building out its lore at its sister shop, an upscale Brooklyn home goods store that opened in 2022. In that telling, Six Bells is located in Barrows Green, a quaint English town forever suspended in a pastoral fantasy sometime after the invention of electric light and before athleisure. If you are wondering how someone like Gelman, who once sat at the petal pink center of intersectional feminism, ended up here, where the power wielded by women is exclusively soft and often in an attractive tartan, better just to accept it. And then maybe buy a Six Bells pillow embroidered with feminist mottos. Once the inn was up and running in June 2025, Gelman began planning an immersive experience, a murder mystery evening that would happen once a month. It is just a fundamental yearning people have, particularly as they get older, to have these experiences where they feel like they can be kids again, Gelman said in a recent video call. I believe in these playful experiences for adults where they get to be silly.

To assist, Gelman reached out to the theater company What May Come Immersive. Having seen its work at the Harry Packer Mansion in Pennsylvania, Gelman introduced Sarah Sutliff, the theater company's artistic director, to the lore, and then gave her free rein to create a classic murder mystery. That was a very fun task because we tend to do very dark, very serious hyper-realism, Sutliff said. Though this was on a separate call, weeks apart, Sutliff echoed something Gelman had said. Adults don't have enough opportunities to play. Me, I love to play. And if you hand me a book, as someone did on that terrace, that is not actually a book, but a book safe containing an invitation to a dinner held by Lady Ashbourne, the society maven of Barrow's Green, I will swoon. This was how the mystery began. The invitation encouraged attendees to dress to impress. So, after dropping an overnight bag in Lamplight, a room designed to honor the forbidden love between a vicar and a noblewoman, I changed into something less comfortable. The room's amenities included a Barrow's Green newspaper and a shopping guide, ensuring that if a wealthier me wanted something in the room like a quilt or a candle holder, I could have it. Then I went downstairs to the tavern to await the start of Death for Dinner. The cocktail hour was awkward, and the 20-some guests who had interpreted cocktail attire as encompassing everything from gowns to kids socialized stiffly. In the candlelit dining room, the gift shop repurposed, the mood loosened, and a few guests gamely ad-libbed with the actors. The setup was a dinner thrown in honor of Thomas Barrison, a psychoanalyst who had recently moved to the village. There were hints of marital troubles, rivalries, love affairs. Unexpected guests arrived to twist the plot further, but everyone stayed alive through the first course, past the entree and into dessert served in the tavern. Then, at last, someone died, and guests were given 15 minutes to question the suspects and solve the mystery. Reactions among the guests varied. Some were eager, extremely eager, to play detective. That's too obvious, a woman in black lace shouted while dismissing one theory. Others, like a table of young women who were all separately on their phones, were less absorbed. An amateur Poirot, with an assist from his wife, briskly identified the killer. Then the actors changed out of their costumes to mingle and pose for selfies, murder forgotten. The mystery itself had been a little ridiculous, the acting deliberately showy, which made it a match for the quilt-forward, silk-tasseled space. What was remarkable was the effect on the guests. After the show, most of them stayed in the bar for hours, some of them in their pajamas, chatting like old friends. I know so much about these people now, their marriages, their dating lives, their children, their careers. Phone numbers and emails were exchanged. As I went up to bed, one woman was trying to convince another to go out on a date with a friend of hers, whom she swore was not too short. At $400 per meal, irrespective of lodging, I wouldn't describe the dinner and show as good value for the money. But few of the guests seemed especially budget-minded, and the evening provided an amenity that few hotels can, a feeling of community. All it took was a little after-dinner poisoning. This gateway presentation of the arts and leisure section of the New York Times will return after this short break.

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10: Welcome back to the Arts and Leisure section of the New York Times. I'm Miriam Martin. Let's continue with a piece by Alexis Solosky, dated July 15th, 2026. Its title, Octavia Spencer Believed in Herself Even When Hollywood Didn't. It took years for her to be cast as the main character, but she considers that the industry's loss. Her latest series is the action comedy Ride or Die. On a gilded morning in mid-June, the actress Octavia Spencer, 56, sat at a table in a hotel restaurant in Midtown Manhattan. In a tweed blazer over a snow-white blouse, she radiated a kind of soft, expensive power. Walters hovered constantly, checking on the quality of her smoked salmon, offering a warm-up of her coffee. Some people became actors because they want people to pay attention to them. Spencer, as she tells it, has never had to try. "I don't know that I could ever be invisible," she said. Growing up as the sixth of seven children, she had eyes on her constantly. "I didn't have to fight for attention. I had to fight for what I would like to call sovereignty," she said, "which is probably why I have a problem with power, with somebody in charge of me." She has won that fight, though it took more than 20 years for Spencer to become a film and series lead, as well as a respected producer. This year, she is the co-star and an executive producer at the action comedy Ride or Die, Wednesday on Amazon Prime Video, and has narrated and produced a second season of her true crime series, Lost Women, on HBO Max. She has also felt that she deserved this success, even in her years as a casting assistant, even back when she was relegated to a single scene. A single line. "I wish I could bottle it up and give it to the world to say you have importance. Take up as much space as you want," she said. "Before I met her, I had Spencer wrong, at least in part. I had charted her previous roles, particularly her decade and a half playing small parts, often women in helping professions, nurses, teachers, waitresses, social workers, domestic workers. The people that we have in our lives that facilitate our lives," was how she described them, "never the main character. These women, doe-eyed and sweet-faced, were typically underestimated, often overlooked. I had assumed mistakenly that because this had been Spencer's experience too, it had wounded her. But Spencer is nobody's victim. If it took the entertainment industry many years to appreciate the range and breadth of her talents, that did not demean her as a performer or a person. Yes, she had to work for 23 years as an actress before Hollywood made her the clear lead of a film, 2019 suburban horror Ma, or series, the Apple TV crime thriller Truth Be Told, also 2019, but she understands that as Hollywood's loss. If we allow ourselves to only see people a certain way, then we're living a very limited life, she said. And stardom, even if Spencer believes she merits it, was never exactly her goal. Though she always enjoyed performing, she didn't think that she could make a career of it. At Auburn University, She majored in English, relegating theater and journalism to minors, but an attraction to show business remained. After graduation, she began working on film sets in low-level assistant jobs, often in the casting department. In those years, various bosses encouraged her to read for small roles, but she always declined. When she was working on the 1996 legal thriller A Time to Kill, she finally felt ready for the risk. She asked the director, Joel Schumacher, for a role, and he gave it to her. She played a nurse, the first of many. The actress Viola Davis met her not long after on the set of Stephen Bochco's short-lived medical drama City of Angels. Even back then, a decade before they would co-star as domestic workers in the 2011 film The Help, for which Spencer won an Oscar, Spencer's self-possession impressed Davis. "She doesn't apologize for herself," she said. "There's nothing in her that she's trying to fit into any sort of mold. That's a beautiful thing." The actress Melissa McCarthy also knew her in those early days. They had a mutual friend in Tate Taylor, who would eventually direct The Help, and he used to invite Spencer along to McCarthy's improv shows. Spencer's laugh was infectious, contagious. "She was often the funniest person in a given room," McCarthy said, "mostly because she never forced anything." McCarthy sees a similar ease in Spencer's performances. "You feel everything she thinks. You never have to give Octavia a line in a movie where she's explaining how she's feeling," McCarthy said. "It just comes through her. That's the magic trick." In those years, Spencer, who is a bibliophile despite severe dyslexia, would go to garage sales, picking up paperback books and buying the rights on the cheap to any that she thought might make a good movie. None panned out. But she eventually received her first producer credit in 2013 when she helped raise funds for Ryan Coogler's first feature film, Fruitvale Station. She has since founded a production company called Orit that supports varied projects, usually something that really and truly resonates with me, she said. One of Orit's first major undertakings was a Netflix miniseries about the early 20th century hair care mogul Madam C.J. Walker, America's first self-made female millionaire. Spencer, who starred as Walker, is also self-made, but she doesn't see a specific parallel. "How many women do you know who haven't made their own way?" she said. Spencer named her company for what one casting director boss, who hadn't bothered to learn her actual name, called her on her first day. Spencer's telling of the story is hysterical. She does the woman's voice, high and demanding, as she calls, "Orit, Orit." It doesn't seem entirely an accident that Spencer named her company after an incident in which she was disregarded, but she doesn't dwell on that. She would later discover that in Hebrew, the word orit means light. That felt right. "Because I do take on a lot of dark stories, but at the end of them, I hope to bring light and hope," she said. Whether in person or on screen, Spencer seems trustworthy, even comforting, which makes her an ideal steward of potentially upsetting material. That's largely why Nichelle Tramble Spellman, the creator of Truth Be Told, cast her in the lead. "I knew she would be able to play the dark parts of the character without ever alienating the audience," she said. "There is darkness to spare in the true crime shows, Lost Women of Highway 20, 2023, and Lost Women of Alaska, which was released in February. Both track serial killers who preyed on women." Spencer has been fascinated by true crime since childhood. She read Helter Skelter, a chronicle of the Manson murders, at 11, and remembers being terrified by it. So when she was approached by Matt Robbins of October Films to narrate the Lost Women series, which take a victim-centered approach, she was immediately interested. She approached the work with the goal of returning some dignity to the victims. It was about restoring some of who they were in life back to them in death, she said. The sadness of women and children not being seen, heard, or believed, of being denied their full potential, is palpable in her narration. Robin said this tangible empathy is crucial. Working in this genre, one can become numb, he said. What makes Octavia special is that sense of connection. She meaningfully cares. There are lighter tones to Ride or Die, a buddy action comedy with a twist. The buddies are women. Spencer stars as Debbie, the American wife of a British member of Parliament. In the first episode, Debbie, a lawyer who has sacrificed her career to her husband's political ambitions, discovers that her marriage is kaput and that her best friend and fellow book club delinquent, Judith, Hannah Waddingham, is an international assassin. Soon she and Judith are elegantly on the run. Judith is perhaps the more sparkly role, but Debbie is the show's heart. Some of the show can be very big, things can be heightened, Tessa Coates, the series creator, said in a video interview. But because Debbie is our in, and we believe in Octavia, it never feels too much. Coates described Debbie as the Jessica Fletcher to Judith's Jason Bourne. Spencer has done little comedy and even less action before Ride or Die, but she found the premise delectable. The idea that a woman in her 50s could discover new skills, could have new adventures, could deepen her relationship with her best friend, and maybe enjoy a dalliance or two, this was all tantalizing. Spencer is adamant that she doesn't put her own personality into her characters. For her, acting implies a deductive process, a rigorous inquiry into a character's motivations and psychology. You will see artifice if I am infusing myself in it, she said. But she feels closer to Debbie than to anyone she has ever played. They both excel at emotional intelligence, logical reasoning, and looking fantastic in a cape. Spencer is not given to action sequences in her personal life, but she enjoyed the challenge. Let me just tell you, as a both feet on the floor kind of gal, it was exhilarating, she said. Waddingham saw and admired this. She was fearful of the stunt and physical side of her role, Waddingham said, but she hit it head on. Literally, sometimes. Debbie isn't a lost woman, but like many of the women Spencer has spent her career playing, she is initially undervalued. Her smarts and charm are mostly ignored, but over the course of the series, she comes into her own and the world recognizes it. That's what Spencer wants for herself and for every woman. For a woman of a certain age, I feel blessed. I feel seen, she said. It was a hard time being seen, but I want to make that possible for all women. I just want that to be the norm. You're listening to the Arts and Leisure section of Sunday's New York Times on Gatewave, audio for independent living. Up next, Minions as Auteurs. The newest entry takes an old Hollywood approach by Nicole Sperling, July 5th, 2026. The mics were nearing 100 years old, so were the lamps. The wooden music stands were as old as Hollywood itself, complete with small indentations where the musicians used to rest their cigarettes while they performed. This is the scoring stage on the Sony Pictures lot in Culver City, California, which used to be the home of MGM back in the 1930s. On a sunny day in mid-April, 76 of the top string woodwind and harp musicians gathered to play the kinetic high-energy score by the composer John Powell, How to Train Your Dragon, intended to evoke the golden age of cinema. Do as you can, strings. Here we go. Boom the conductor, Anthony Panther, Sinners. Before the musicians started on a sequence, that the concertmaster Bruce Dukov called not possible. They played the ebullient dynamic piece involving rapid-fire short notes that get faster and faster until it stops. The musicians burst out laughing. And they should, for they were scoring Minions and Monsters, the seventh movie in the franchise of Despicable Me and Minions releases. The newest may be the most original of the films featuring the pill-shaped creatures since 2010, when the first Despicable Me introduced the supervillain Gru's eager henchmen to the world. They remained underlings in the following three Despicable Me movies until spinning off into their own set of movies in 2015. Minions and Monsters is directed by Pierre Coffin, the voice of the creatures and co-director of four of the entries in the series. Pierre and I agreed that basically I should treat this as if the Minions hired me, Powell said. It gave me a different perspective on everything. Minions and Monsters has also given Coffin a different perspective on everything. The 59-year-old Frenchman, who is as integral to the franchise as the color yellow, did not want to make another feature with a Minion. Tired and burned out, he wanted to try something new while he still could. Then in 2022, Chris Meledandri, chief executive of Illumination Entertainment, pitched him a new idea. A Minion wants to make a monster movie. Coffin sparked to the concept immediately, specifically placing the Minions at the start of Hollywood when slapstick reigned. That's where they come from, Coffin said of the beloved character's wild antics. That was all the background I needed to find creative ways to have the Minions fit into that world where they did not really belong. Then his challenge was to convince the 300 people, 301 people counting John Powell, to embark on the thing I wanted to do that was not going to be more of the same, but something with a different feel to it. Minions and Monsters follows the travails of a creative minion named James, who is obsessed with storytelling. While his gibberish-speaking brethren are looking for a new master to follow, James is searching for his artistic breakthrough. The frenetic creatures land in Hollywood after a thrilling chase involving a bandit on horseback, a single-engine airplane, and a runaway train, and become giant stars just as the silent era is ending. Like Douglas Fairbanks and Harold Lloyd before them, the Minions are felled by the introduction of sound. Minionese doesn't comply with scripted dialogue. The film is full of references to early Hollywood, like Casablanca and Citizen Kane. Not exactly fair for the under-10 crowd. Yet in the case of Minions and Monsters, the success of the overall franchise, most of the movies in the series have neared or surpassed $1 billion at the box office, has encouraged the filmmakers to strive for more originality rather than less, as is often the case with sequels. What we found is that if you are in your sixth or seventh movie, you better find ways to be surprising, because if you're not, the crew is going to get bored before even the audience gets bored, said Meledandri, the producer who took a more hands-off approach to this film, stepping back to allow Coffin to behave more as a live-action auteur than as a one member of a large committee, the norm in animated filmmaking. I think Pierre has done things that have been motivated by artistic aspiration in ways that we might not have taken the time to do in the past, Meledandri added. He was referring to, among other things, the way Coffin lighted the film, mimicking the lighting in early cinema and the scoring, which also evoked early Hollywood with music more in line with the animated films of the 30s and 40s than today's movies. Unlike most subsequent films in a franchise, the score also doesn't feature any of the original Despicable Me theme. Parts of the movie even cut to black and white. None of these things are obvious commercial choices, Meledandri said. But knowing that we have audiences that have loved these characters, we felt confident to support Pierre. Early reviews have been positive, with the New York Times critic Brandon Yu calling it far and away the best of the bunch, and noting that it is surprisingly uncynical while allowing room for more real jokes and imagination. Coffin, who has been working on these movies for close to 2 decades, is a little anxious about the strong notices. He said that after the first Despicable Me, the films, while warmly received, were often dinged for being more like products than movies. Maybe they had too much of a recipe to them, he admitted. Now, though, with critical acclaim, he wonders if he can still achieve the box office heights of the previous films. I'm scared that it's going to be the opposite, because we're getting really good reviews, he added, and I'm thinking, what does that mean? Does that mean the movie is not going to be successful? Let's continue with a piece by Michael Paulson, June 16th, 2026. The Paddington musical is a hit in London. Next stop, Broadway. The show, which revisits the story of a marmalade-loving bear, plans to open next April at the Hirschfeld Theater in New York. Paddington, the musical, which has been a critical and commercial hit in London since beginning performances there last fall, will open on Broadway next spring, potentially providing a jolt to an industry hungering for a next big thing. The musical is a retelling of the cherished, enduring, and quintessentially British stories about a kind, courteous, and marmalade-loving Peruvian bear who is taken in by a family that discovers him at a train station shortly after his arrival in London. The character was the subject of children's books written by Michael Bond, the first of which was published in 1958. Paddington has also been the subject of 3 recent movie adaptations. The stage adaptation, a family-friendly adventure story, was named the best new musical at this year's Olivier Awards, London's equivalent of the Tony Awards. British critics were also won over. Something happened, which happens maybe once in your career. The musical exploded and we couldn't keep up with the interest, a lead producer, Sonia Friedman, said. And we're still in that place now. Our job has always been to look after this bear, but the people have taken him on and are doing the looking after alongside of us. The Broadway production is scheduled to start previews on March 30th, 2027, and to open April 18 at the Al Hirschfeld Theater, whose current occupant, Moulin Rouge the Musical, is set to close on August 30. It is directed by Luke Shepherd and Juliet, and features songs by Tom Fletcher and a book by Jessica Swale. Friedman's company is producing the musical along with Studio Canal, a European film and television studio that owns the worldwide Paddington rights, and Eliza Lumley Productions on behalf of Universal Music UK, a one-time sister company of Studio Canal. At a time of growing concern about Broadway ticket prices, the producers say their tickets will start at $69. The Hirschfeld Theater has about 1,400 seats. By contrast, the Savoy Theater, where the show is playing in London, has 1,100 seats. Friedman and Lumley, speaking in a joint video interview, said they expect to make some tweaks to the show before it arrives on Broadway, fixing things they didn't get to before the London opening, and removing a few British references that are not likely to resonate with American audiences. Overall, though, they believe that the story's Britishness will be an asset and not a liability. Anything that will go over an audience's head, we will repurpose. But we're not going to suddenly be setting it in Brooklyn, Friedman said. The show took more than 6 years to develop. Central to that process was figuring out how to portray Paddington on stage. After experimenting with various forms of puppetry, The producers and creative team decided to go in a different direction, partly because they realized the narrative necessity and emotional power of seeing Paddington isolated and alone, which precluded the use of visible puppeteers. Instead, they embraced an unusual and thus far successful solution. An actor of short stature portrays the bear in costume, working in tandem with another actor, generally off stage, who supplies the bear's voice. The production considers that pair of performers its joint stars. The bear is usually around 3 feet 9 inches tall, depending on the height of the performer. And why is the show working? One of the things that Paddington does is that he looks for the best in everyone and everything, which is something that's landed very profoundly with audiences, Lumley said. As the world has become darker, the lightness and joy of the story have become more relevant. Friedman, a prolific producer in London and New York, has been outspoken about the problems posed by the rising costs of producing on Broadway. But she said, Broadway is the home of the musical, and obviously New York has to be part of our plan, she added. If we didn't do it, I couldn't call myself a producer. Thanks for listening to the Arts and Leisure section of the New York Times on Gatewave. I'm volunteer reader Miriam Martin. Please join us again next Sunday.

0: 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If you can make a contribution at any level, call for more information at 646-202-1049.
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5: Hello, and welcome to GateWave's Best of the Web. I'm Lucy Scott, reading for you today. On the program, an update on the four crew members who entered a 3D printed Mars replica that was June 25th, 2023. It was part of a NASA experiment to observe how humans would fare living on the red planet. We'll get an update on that. What birds dream about? The evolution of rapid eye movement and how we practice the possible in our sleep. And from Javier Hernandez at NewYorkTimes.com, Mikhail Baryshnikov on leaving everything behind. Let's start with that. 50 years ago, Baryshnikov defected from the Soviet Union. He discusses that day, the war in Ukraine, and the challenges facing Russian artists today. On the night of June 29, 1974, after a performance with a touring Bolshoi ballet troupe in downtown Toronto, Mikhail Baryshnikov made his way out a stage door, past a throng of fans, and began to run. Baryshnikov, then 26 and already one of ballet's brightest stars, had made the momentous decision to defect from the Soviet Union and build a career in the West. On that rainy night, he had to evade KGB agents and audience members seeking autographs as he rushed to meet a group of Canadian and American friends waiting in a car a few blocks away. "That car took me to the free world," Baryshnikov, now 76, recalled in a recent interview. "It was the start of a new life." His cloak and dagger escape helped to make him a cultural celebrity. Soviet dancer in Canada defects on Bolshoi tour, the New York Times declared on its front page. But the focus on his decision to leave the Soviet Union has sometimes made Baryshnikov uneasy. He said he does not like how the term defector sounds in English, conjuring an image of a traitor who's committed high treason. "I'm not a defector, I'm a selector," he said. "That was my choice. I selected this life." Baryshnikov was born in Soviet-ruled Riga, Latvia, and moved to Leningrad, now St. Petersburg, in 1964 when he was 16 to study with the renowned teacher Alexander Pushkin. When he was 19, he joined the Kirov Ballet, now known as the Mariinsky, and quickly became a star on the Russian ballet scene. After his defection, he moved to New York and joined American Ballet Theater, which he later ran as an artistic director, and then New York City Ballet. The preeminent male dancer of the 1970s and 80s, his star power helped elevate ballet in popular culture. He has worked as an actor, appearing on stage and in several films, including The Turning Point, as well as the television series Sex and the City. And in 2005, he founded the Baryshnikov Arts Center in Manhattan, which presents dance, music, and other programming. In recent years, Baryshnikov, who has American and Latvian citizenship, has become more vocal about politics. He has criticized former President Donald J. Trump, likening him to the dangerous totalitarian opportunists of his youth. He's also spoken out against Russia's invasion of Ukraine, accusing Russia's president, Vladimir V. Putin, of creating a world of fear. He is a founder of True Russia, a foundation to support Ukrainian refugees. In an interview, Baryshnikov reflected on the 50th anniversary of his defection, the father he left behind in the Soviet Union — his mother died when he was 12, the pain he feels over the Ukrainian war, and the challenges facing Russian artists today. These are edited excerpts from the conversation. "What memories do you have of that June day in Toronto?" "I remember feeling a sense of comfort and security after seeing some very friendly faces in the getaway car. But I also felt fear that it might turn out another way, that at any second it could fall apart and become like a bad police movie. I was beginning a new life, something totally unknown, and it was my decision and my responsibility. It was time for me to grow up." You've described your defection as artistic, not political, saying you wanted more creative freedom and the chance to more frequently work abroad, which the Soviet authorities would not permit. "Of course, it was a political decision from a distance, but I really wanted to be an artist, and my main concern was my dance. I was 26. That's middle age for a classical dancer. I wanted to learn from Western choreographers. Time was running out." "Back then you said, 'What I have done is called a crime in Russia, but my life is my art, and I realized it would be a greater crime to destroy that.' Did I say it that eloquently? I don't believe it. Maybe somebody corrected it with the proper grammar, but I still agree with that. I realized early on that I'm a capable dancer. That's what I could do, and that's about it." "You worried that your defection might endanger your father, who was a military officer in Riga and taught military topography at the Air Force Academy. I knew the KGB services would be interviewing him and asking him if he was involved and if he would write me a letter or something. He did nothing. I must say thank you, Papa, thank you for not bending over. He refused to send me a letter asking me to please come back." "Did you ever communicate with him again?" "I sent him two or three letters saying, 'Don't worry about me, I'm fine. I hope everybody's healthy at home.' He never responded, and then he passed away quite soon after in 1980. You began studying dance at 7 and enrolled at the Riga School of Choreography, the State Ballet Academy, a few years later. What did your parents think of your dancing?" "They were amused that at 10 or 11 years old, I belonged to some kind of professional school. But my father always said, 'You'll have to go to a real school and study arithmetic and literature, and get good marks. I was a really bad student. He said, if you won't succeed in a real school, I'll send you to military school, like Suvorov, and they will straighten you up. He was bluffing, of course. I was already deeply, deeply, deeply in love with theater. I was in love with the atmosphere, the idea that I belonged to this big, beautiful circus. Did you feel you had to forge a new identity when you came to the West? I felt an enormous sense of freedom. When you don't have authority over you, you start to have crazy ideas about yourself. Oh, I'm like Tarzan in the jungle now. But it was enough. I told myself, you have to be a grown-up man already. You have to do something serious. I knew I could dance, and I already had some repertoire in my luggage. Are you still dancing? Dancing is maybe a loud word, but theater directors sometimes ask, are you comfortable if I ask you to move? I say, absolutely. I welcome that. But I don't miss being on stage in a dancer's costume. You have avoided politics for much of your career, but you've recently weighed in on a variety of issues, including the war in Ukraine. Why speak up now? Ukraine is a very different story. Ukraine is our friend. I danced Ukrainian dances, listened to Ukrainian music and singers. I know Ukrainian ballets like the Forest Song, and I have performed in Kiev. I'm a pacifist and an anti-fascist, that's for sure, and that's why I'm on this side of the war. You were born 8 years after Latvia was forcibly annexed to the Soviet Union. Your father was one of the Russian workers sent there to teach. How does your experience growing up there affect how you see this war? I spent the first 16 years of my life in Soviet Latvia, and I know the other side of the coin. I was the son of an occupier. I knew that experience of living under the occupation. The Russians treated it like their territory and their land, and they said the Latvian language is garbage. I don't want Putin and his army to enter Riga. Finally, Latvia has real independence, and they're doing pretty good. My mother is buried there. I feel when I'm coming to Riga, I'm coming back to my home. You wrote an open letter to Putin in 2022 saying he had created a world of fear. He's a true imperialist with a totally bizarre sense of power. Yes, he speaks with the tongue of my mother, the same way she spoke, but he does not represent the true Russia. How have you changed since leaving the Soviet Union 50 years ago? I'm a very lucky person. I don't really know. I want to compose a nice kind of sentence, but it's not exactly the time for nice sentences when a person like Alexei Navalny was sent to prison and destroyed for his honest life. Would you ever go back to Russia? No, I don't think so. Why not? The idea never even comes to my mind. I have no answer for you. I imagine you sometimes think or dream about your time there. Of course. Occasionally I speak Russian, and quite often I read Russian literature. This is the language of my mother. She was a really simple woman from Kostovo near the Volga River. I learned my first Russian words from her. I remember her voice, the specific Volga region kind of music, her sounds, her O, her vowels. Some Russian artists, like the Bolshoi Ballet star Olga Smirnova, who is now at the Dutch National Ballet, have left Russia because of the war. I saw her dance in New York and met her after the show. She's a wonderful dancer, a lovely woman, and very, very, very brave. It's a big change to go to the Netherlands after being a principal soloist at the Bolshoi. And yet, she was in great shape and showed great pride to perform with a company that adopted her. I'm rooting for her. Are you surprised to see artists once again leaving Russia because of concerns about politics and repression? There's a word in Russian that refers to refugees and people who run, bezhentsi. This applies to people who are running from the bullets, from the bombs in this war. There are some Russians, dancers and maybe athletes, who run more gracefully than others. In my very small way, I'm trying to support them. In the end, we all run from somebody. Volunteers who lived in a NASA-created Mars replica for over a year are experiencing their own kind of freedom. Joe Hernandez writes the story for NPR.org. Four volunteers who spent more than a year living in a 1,700-square-foot space created by NASA to simulate the environment on Mars have emerged. The members of the Crew Health and Performance Exploration Analog Mission, or CHPEA, walked through the door of their habitat at NASA's Johnson Space Center in Houston recently to a round of applause. "Hello. It's actually just so wonderful to be able to say hello to you all," CHPEA Commander Kelly Haston said to the assembled crowd. You're listening to Best of the Web, right here on GateWave. Haston and the other three crew members, Anka Seleriou, Ross Brockwell, and Nathan Jones, entered the 3D-printed Mars replica on June 25, 2023, as part of a NASA experiment to see how humans would fare living on the red planet. The volunteers grew their own vegetables, maintained equipment, participated in so-called Mars walks, and faced stressors that actual travelers to Mars could experience, including 22-minute communication delays with Earth. The 378-day endeavor was the first of three NASA missions the space agency has planned to test how humans would respond to the conditions and challenges of living on Mars, where it says it could send astronauts as soon as the 2030s. NASA's second CHPEA mission is scheduled for the spring of 2025, and the third is slated to begin in 2026. After emerging from isolation, CHPEA science officer Anka Seleriou reflected on why she and others chose to dedicate themselves to this particular effort. "I've been asked many times, why the obsession with Mars? Why go to Mars?" she said. "Because it's possible. Because space can unite and bring out the best in us. Because it's one defining step that Earthlings will take to light the way into the next centuries." NASA has conducted other isolation experiments before, including simulated journeys through space of roughly 30 days and underwater missions lasting up to 3 weeks at a time. Hurricane Beryl dumped a lot of water and brought a lot of wind with her as she crossed the Gulf into Texas. Here's a story from Maria Luisa Paul at WashingtonPost.com about how a Texas man turned Whataburger into the state's power outage tracker. Brian Norton discovered that the Whataburger map could be used to show where power was still on or had been restored in the Houston area. Hurricane Beryl pummeled southeast Texas, leaving millions in Houston without power. But with technical issues plaguing the tracker for the city's main energy provider, there was no way to check the status of power outages or find the still-lit pockets where residents could buy food, gas, or other necessities. Then, Brian Norton, a 55-year-old tech worker and podcast host, found help from an unlikely source, the Whataburger app. The app's map showed where its restaurants, which have a massive presence across Houston, were still open. Instead of providing Texans with info about where they could snag burgers, biscuits, and taquitos, Norton soon noticed the map could be used to gauge where power in the city was still on or had been restored. His discovery went viral after he posted about it on social media, where thousands credited him with helping them find out if their loved ones had power or how they could escape the sweltering heat as temperatures and humidity levels soared. The fact that Whataburger's app is giving us that bit of hope, well, it doesn't get more Texas than that, Norton told the Washington Post. Norton's eureka moment happened during a late-night hunt for food. His home in Tomball, Texas, a town some 35 miles north of Houston's center, lost power around 7 a.m. on Monday as Beryl made landfall as a Category 1 storm. toppling transmission lines and knocking out trees. His backup generator soon whirred to life, illuminating the house and kick-starting a fridge holding the barbecue enthusiast's many pounds of meat. The internet, however, went down that afternoon. Though he and his wife had planned to hunker down for a few days, Norton said they didn't want to go completely stir-crazy. That night, they decided to check for open restaurants, a search that led Norton to a restaurant chain that tastes like my childhood memories, he said. He downloaded the Whataburger app, where the one restaurant in Tomball appeared open, making Norton a little skeptical. That's why he widened his search to the whole Houston area and soon saw a patchwork of gray and orange W's where the latter logos marked the open Whataburgers. You could see this whole wave of gray and a couple of orange, and they changed little by little, Norton said. I was like, holy cow, now we can see the scope of the issue. Obviously, it's not a perfect tool, but it's pretty solid. After Norton posted about it on X, it quickly spread on social media and was shared on neighborhood pages and family group chats. Users found that an open Whataburger signaled that nearby gas stations or stores might also have power. A useful tracking service at a time when utility company CenterPoint Energy's power restoration map was down. As of Wednesday night, CenterPoint's website showed power had been restored to over a million customers after a peak of some 2.26 million without power on Monday. About 40% of Whataburger's 165 locations across the Houston area are open. A CenterPoint spokesperson said in a statement to the Post that its outage map has been unavailable since a destructive storm in May led to technical challenges as customers flooded the site. There are plans to replace the map with a redesigned cloud-based platform by the end of July, the spokesperson added. We recognize the inconvenience to our customers and will continue providing updated outage information, the statement adds. The scale of the outages and lack of a tracking map has frustrated residents in the nation's fourth largest city. For Carlos Chapman, a business law professor at Southern Methodist University, the issue has raised questions about Houston's preparedness. I could start my car from my phone anywhere in the world, but CenterPoint can't tell me where power is out, Chapman said. Like, you're telling me a burger place has better information about outages than a utility company? Like many Houston residents, Chapman spent much of Tuesday trying to check on her loved ones. All, she said, had the same burning question: when will my power come back on? Chapman jumped on the Whataburger app after a friend shared a post about Norton's trick. When she saw a Whataburger near her home was open, even though her house was still without power, she thought the hack didn't work. Within 10 minutes, though, her electricity kicked back on. She said she compared her friend's zip codes to the Whataburger map and found it to be really accurate in indicating whether the areas had power. When Michelle Guillot-Thibodeau, 49, heard about what's now been dubbed the Whataburger map or the Whataburger workaround, she used it to try to figure out whether her Airbnb properties in Galveston still had power. After seeing the two Whataburgers in the area were marked as closed, she said she assumed power in the area was still out. It's crazy and incredibly ironic that we're leaning on a Texas staple like Whataburger to tell us where the electricity is, said Thibodeau. But people are resourceful and they'll do whatever they need to do to try and find out where the power is. Ed Nelson, Whataburger's president and chief executive officer, said the company is glad that Houston residents have found the app useful. Still, he warned, it should only be used as a general idea of power availability. It isn't the first time a restaurant chain has been cited during storm emergencies. When disaster hits on the East Coast, even the Federal Emergency Management Agency is known to rely on what's become known as the Waffle House Index to measure the severity of the situation. Like the Whataburger tracker, if a Waffle House location is red, meaning it's closed, conditions are considered serious. Perhaps fittingly, one of the few places still operating near Thibodeau's Galveston properties was the Waffle House, she said. Here's something else that's truly American. Team USA is raving about Cooper Flagg. He's a 17-year-old standout at Olympic training camp. Joe Varden and Sam Amick write for the NewYorkTimes.com. Cooper Flagg is leaving Las Vegas as the talk of the now-concluded Team USA training camp. Flagg, 17, an incoming freshman at Duke and an early favorite as the number one pick of the 2025 NBA draft, is not on the team headed for Paris and a possible fifth Olympic gold medal. But he was the best player on the select team and one of the most consistent players on the court during three scrimmages over the last 3 days against the national team of stars. Cooper Flagg was unbelievable, said Jim Boylan, assistant coach for both the select team and the Indiana Pacers. He's not scared. He showed no fear, said Jalen Duran, center for the Detroit Pistons and on the select team. He came and worked hard every day. You would think he's already here, you know what I mean? Added Jaime Jaquez Jr., a select team player who also plays for the Miami Heat, Coop was playing out of his mind. He wants it. You see how bad he wants it, said Devin Booker of the U.S. national team. That was just a sampling. A final points tally for Flagg was not immediately available, but U.S. coaches and executives estimated Flagg scored between 14 and 17 points in a narrow 74-73 loss to Team USA on Monday. And in the portion of the scrimmage open to the media, Flagg drained a corner three and then executed an audacious putback over the American defense to put the select team ahead 69-68 with less than 2 minutes left. Flagg missed the ensuing free throw. One of Flagg's threes came against Davis, which Jaquez said was retribution from a block Davis registered on Flagg in Sunday's scrimmage. Today he came right back and hit it in his face, Jaquez said. Right after that, he got the and-one putback, so those few plays and he's got a steal in there. He was incredible today. Flagg, a 6'9" forward, is the first college player to participate in a Team USA training camp since Marcus Smart and Doug McDermott in 2013. He is not the

and he's not afraid of anyone, and he's going to go at you, said Tracy Jackson Davis, the 24-year-old Golden State Warriors big man who's coming off of his rookie season. You need that as a player, and when you're already like that and you're 17, the sky's the limit. The select team was dismissed after Monday's practice, as the national team will have a walkthrough on Tuesday and play Canada in an exhibition game on Wednesday night in Las Vegas before flying to Abu Dhabi, United Arab Emirates. Duke coach John Shaer and two of his assistants were in Las Vegas to watch Flagg, as were Flagg's parents. Flagg was a member of the USA under-17 team that won gold at the World Cup in 2022. This past season, as a senior at Montverde Academy in Florida, he was the Gatorade and Naismith Boys National Player of the Year in high school. All are lofty accolades, but not quite the same as holding his own against NBA champions, Olympic gold medalists, and all-time leading scorers. Once the ball goes up, I'm just trying to win at all times, Flagg said, explaining why he was not awestruck by his surroundings in Las Vegas, despite his age. I'm just a competitor, and that's what it boils down to. It's a bit of an adjustment being on the court with them, but at the same time, I'm just playing basketball and trying to learn. Cooper Flagg, we'll be watching. Gatewave's Best of the Web will be right back.

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3: Welcome back to Gateway's Best of the Web. I'm volunteer reader Lucy Scott. Here's the kind of story I love to share. From Maya Brownstein, who's with the Harvard Chan School of Communications, she writes for news.harvard.edu that there's much to be grateful for in giving thanks. Elderly may harvest benefits from the attitude alone. Don't limit it to Thanksgiving. Conscientious gratitude may help older adults live longer. That's according to a new study from Harvard T.H. Chan School of Public Health. Prior research has shown an association between gratitude and lower risk of mental distress and greater emotional and social well-being. However, its association with physical health is less understood, said lead author Ying Chen, research scientist in the Department of Epidemiology. Our study provides the first empirical evidence

0: on this topic, suggesting that experiencing grateful affect may increase longevity among older adults. The study was published in JAMA Psychiatry. The researchers used data from the Nurses' Health Study to assess levels of gratitude and mortality among 49,275 older women. In 2016, participants whose average age was 79 completed a 6-item gratitude questionnaire in which they provided scores to agree or disagree with statements such as, "I have so much in life to be thankful for," and, "If I had to list everything that I felt grateful for, it would be a very long list." In 2019, the researchers followed up to identify deaths among the study population, noting all-cause mortality as well as specific causes such as cardiovascular disease, cancer, respiratory diseases, neurodegenerative disease, infection, and injury. They observed 4,608 deaths over the course of the study period. Of the specific causes studied, cardiovascular disease was most common. The study found that participants whose gratitude questionnaire scores were in the highest tertile had a 9% lower risk of all-cause mortality over the following 4 years than those who scored in the bottom tertile. Gratitude appeared protective against every specific cause of mortality studied, most significantly against cardiovascular disease. According to the researchers, to most accurately quantify gratitude's impact on mortality, the study took a conservative approach in controlling the socio-demographic data, health history, and lifestyle factors, including such things as social participation, religious involvement, and optimism, which often overlap with gratitude. Prior research indicates that there are ways of intentionally fostering gratitude, such as writing down or discussing what you're grateful for a few times a week, said Chen. Promoting healthy aging is a public health priority, and we hope further studies will improve our understanding of gratitude as a psychological resource for enhancing longevity. How about that? Here's a story that gives a new meaning to hand-me-down. From NewYorkTimes.com, the story's about how young people are collecting the cars their parents and grandparents drove. Collectors tend to buy the vehicles they loved in their youth, but millennials and Gen Zers are skipping back generations. Rob Sass writes the piece. Acting on a tip from an acquaintance, Cameron Luther uncovered a butterscotch yellow 1966 Porsche in a garage in Monterey, California. It was dusty and up on jack stands with the wheels off. It clearly hadn't run in a long time. The owner was a retired pilot who's now 94, who had started a brake job a decade ago. Not restored, but beautifully preserved, it was exactly the kind of car Mr. Luther had always wanted. The owner, however, was not keen on selling, but said that if Mr. Luther could get the car running and gave him one last ride, he would sell it to him. Mr. Luther spent the next 2 months commuting up to Monterey, 5 hours from his job in Santa Monica, to fix the Porsche. True to his word, the retired pilot consummated the deal, and late last year, at just 23 years old, Mr. Luther became the owner of a 1966 Porsche 911. In general, collectors are often attracted to the cars of their youth, the ones they wanted but could not afford. Cars from the Fast and Furious movies, video games like Forza and Gran Turismo, and even dorm room posters appeal to many young car enthusiasts. But a subset of millennial and Gen Z car collectors have eschewed their own nostalgia and have aimed for the cars of their parents, grandparents, and even great-grandparents. Citing the vehicle's inherent simplicity, quality, and charm, these collectors are acquiring the skills to keep these cars on the road and use them as their daily drivers. Kyle Blake, 40, who works in the healthcare industry in Cumberland, Maryland, said he grew up in the back of a rumble seat of antique automobiles, going on tours and playing with old cars with his grandfather. But his fascination with vintage vehicles predates even his grandfather's era. Mr. Blake's garage resembles a near-century-old used car lot. He owns a 1910 Hupmobile, a 1914 Buick, 1920 Dodge Brothers, 1927 Ford Model TT pickup, two Ford Model A's, and a 1932 Dodge Brothers. His new cars are a 1973 Mercedes-Benz 450 SE and a 1973 MGB. The Ford pickup had not run in over 45 years when he bought it in 2015, but he made a cheeky bet with his friends that he could get it running in an hour. It took him an hour and a half, but it speaks to the simplicity and serviceability of these old cars. I'm fascinated by all of the diverse approaches to what was a developing technology, he said. Pedal functions and gear patterns had yet to be standardized, and there were so many different attempts at it before the manufacturers agreed on a standard. The excitement of driving, which includes wind, vibrations, and in the case of my 1920 Dodge Brothers, the creaking of the wooden wheel spokes and body frame, gives you a horse and buggy sensation at a top speed of less than 50 miles an hour. He said 1973 was a pivotal year for cars. After 1973, emission controls became very complex and cars became far more difficult to work on, with lots of vacuum lines and computers, he said. I prefer the simplicity of pre-war cars. Mr. Blake is also doing his best to draw other young people to the old car hobby. In 2015, he organized a tour with about 30 people up the Lincoln Highway, an early transcontinental road, by an under 45 chapter of the Antique Automobile Club of America that he founded. Tabitha Cantor, 36, is an innkeeper in Arlington, Vermont. She acquired her interest in vintage automobiles from her parents and grandparents when she was growing up in rural Colorado. She owns a 1973 Mini Cooper S and a 1928 Packard convertible coupe, which is not restored and was bought from the daughter of the man who owned it since the early 1960s. I find cars of the 80s and 90s are the beginning of the era when cars had just too much tech, and the driver was getting pushed more and more out of the equation, Ms. Cantor said. The totally analog driving experience of old cars is wonderful. Everything from the feel of old-style bias-ply tires on the road to shifting a transmission without synchromesh for the gears, it's unique. Ms. Cantor said that she bought the Mini Cooper sight unseen in San Diego and drove it back to Colorado, a trip of some 1,100 miles on mainly back roads, an impressive feat in a 50-year-old car that weighs about 1,450 pounds, featherweight compared with the average contemporary car, which weighs around 4,000 pounds and rolls on diminutive 10-inch wheels. Like Ms. Cantor and Mr. Blake, Mr. Luther, who's a car specialist for the classic car auction house Gooding & Company, also uses his vintage Porsche much as one would drive a modern car for tours, rallies, errands, and pleasure drives. While it's not really fast by today's standards, it's more than powerful enough to keep up with modern traffic, and the brakes are safe and effective, he said. In addition to the mechanical simplicity and quality engineering, its jewel-like gauges and wood steering wheel are gorgeous. Unlike modern performance cars, you can experience most of the car's capabilities at legal speeds, going through most of the gears and shifting at high revs without endangering yourself or others. He has no intention of selling his prized car, which is worth about $100,000. The previous owner was well into his 40s when he began his 50-year journey with the car. Given that Mr. Luther acquired it young, his time behind the wheel could last up to the dawn of the next century, or at least past the vintage Porsche's 100th birthday. I hope you're relaxed while you're listening, but I also hope that I'm not putting you to sleep. From Roy Blount Jr., who writes for GardenAndGun.com, the end of the line, a hard day's nap, attempting a siesta, and you know what? There's nothing tougher sometimes than catching a few winks. You write about food, you get hungry. You write about naps, you get a little fuzzy, but there's work to do. A nap, according to Winston Churchill, is the refreshment of blessed oblivion, which, even if it only lasts 20 minutes, is sufficient to renew all the vital forces. I am tempted to say my vital forces and I will be back in 20 minutes, but there's work to do. Did I say that already? By work, I mean, for instance, trying a tricky nap thing recommended by Salvador Dali. The surrealist artist took naps that were less than 1 second long. I don't know how he did that. He would sit up in an armchair with a metal key in his hand. Below the key-holding hand, he would place a metal plate. The moment he fell asleep, the key would fall and clang on the plate, waking him up. Hello, Dali? See, Dali believed that the first moment of sleep activates the creative part of the brain. Once into that zone, Dali could roll up his sleeves and get to work. He didn't need to catch 40 winks, as the expression goes. One wink was enough for him. Talk about surreal. He could probably picture wink catching once he got into the zone, which would be his idea of work. Thanks for staying awake and listening to Gatewave, where audio for independent living. To do the Dali nap thing, you have to be sitting up. I went to our big leather easy chair. Our cat, Jimmy, was there. Talk about fuzzy. I don't know why people use the term cat nap for a quick one. Jimmy's naps can last for days. I said, and asked for advice. Jimmy stirred slightly and unwinked one eye and gave me this much. First, make sure you get off your feet. All your feet. Oh, never mind. The truth is, I never felt right about taking naps until I grew older than my parents ever got to be. Became my own old man. Before that, I couldn't picture responsible adults napping. Then one day I read this. 20 to 30 minute naps are recommended for adults, while young children and elderly people may need longer naps. You see what that means? I've outgrown adulthood. It means I'll be back in 40 minutes. But first, my parents passed when they were in their 60s. If they ever had what might have looked like free time before that, there were Sunday school lessons to prepare, beans to snap, azaleas that weren't going to get the bugs off themselves. Who could ever justify sleeping in the daytime? Even for a second. All right for Dali, he was Spanish. What does that connote? Siesta, clickety-clack with castanets. Olé, andale, andale. No, that's fiesta. A siesta is quieter. But Southerners can be quiet, and we have heat. We have plenty of snooze-loving people who enjoy wearing big hats suitable for tipping over the eyes. Why has the siesta never caught on in the southern United States? I have found no evidence that our surrealist, William Faulkner, ever, except in the sense of losing track of an especially fuzzy sentence, ever napped. Faulkner inspired Latin American writers to produce magic realism. Wouldn't it have been something if that cultural favor had been returned to the South in the form of the institution of midday dozing? It was not to be. I was, however, able to find, ta-da, a Faulkner story about a nap. There once was a man who went hunting. When he was a long ways from home, it began to rain very, very hard. Seeing no other shelter, the man crawled into a hollow log and went to sleep. When he awoke, the log had swollen so that he could not get out. The man felt that his last days had come. At once, he began to realize he had wasted most of his life and had failed to take that policy when the Bluebird salesman called the day before. That made him feel so small that he crawled right out of the little end of the log. Moral: let the Bluebird help you out of tight places. The Bluebird Life Insurance Company motto: we take anything. That bit of fuzzy drollery, reprinted in 2014 in the Paris Review, first appeared in the University of Mississippi student newspaper in 1924. Faulkner is believed to have written it. And now, I think I'll lie down. Oh, the Salvador Dali thing didn't work for me. I kept peeking at the key in my hand to see whether I was asleep yet. Or is that backward? From Maria Popova at themarginalian.com, what birds dream about? The evolution of rapid eye movement, and how we practice the possible in our sleep. I once dreamed a kiss that hadn't happened yet. I dreamed the angle at which our heads tilted, the fit of my fingers behind her ear, the exact pressure exerted on the lips by this transfer of trust and tenderness. Freud, who catalyzed the study of dreams with his foundational 1899 treatise, would have discounted this as a mere chimera of wishful unconsciousness. But what we have discovered since then about the mind, particularly about the dream-rich sleep state of rapid eye movement, or REM, unknown in Freud's day, suggests another possibility for the adaptive function of these parallel lives in the night. One cold morning, not long after the kiss dream, I watched a young night heron sleep on a naked branch over the pond in Brooklyn Bridge Park, head folded into chest, and found myself wondering whether birds dream. The recognition that non-human animals dream dates at least as far back as the days of Aristotle, who watched a sleeping dog bark and deemed it unambiguous evidence of mental life. But by the time Descartes catalyzed the Enlightenment in the 17th century, he had reduced other animals to mere automatons, tainting centuries of science with the assumption that anything unlike us is inherently inferior. In the 19th century, when the German naturalist Ludwig Edinger performed the first anatomical studies of the bird brain and discovered the absence of a neocortex, the more evolutionarily nascent outer layer of the brain, responsible for complex cognition and creative problem solving, he dismissed birds as little more than Cartesian puppets of reflex. This view was reinforced in the 20th century by the deviation, led by B.F. Skinner and his pigeons, into behaviorism, a school of thought that considered behavior a Rube Goldberg machine of stimulus and response, governed by reflex, disregarding interior mental states and emotional response. In 1861, just 2 years after Darwin's publication of On the Origin of Species, a fossil was discovered in Germany with the tail and jaws of a reptile and the wings and wishbone of a bird, sparking the revelation that birds had evolved from dinosaurs. We've since learned that although birds and humans haven't shared a common ancestor in more than 300 million years, a bird's brain is much more similar to ours than a reptile's. The neuron density of its forebrain, the region engaged with planning, sensory processing, and emotional responses, and on which REM sleep is largely dependent, is comparable to that of primates. At the cellular level, a songbird's brain has a structure, the dorsal ventricular ridge similar to the mammalian neocortex in function, if not shape. In pigeons and barn owls, the DVR is structured like the human neocortex, with both horizontal and vertical neural circuitry. Still, avian brains are also profoundly other, capable of feats unimaginable to us, especially during sleep. Many birds sleep with one eye open, even during flight. Migrating species that traverse immense distances at night, like the bat-tailed godwit, which covers the 7,000 miles between Alaska and New Zealand in 8 days of continuous flight, engage in a unihemispheric sleep, blurring the line between our standard categories of sleep and wakefulness. But while sleep is an outwardly observable physical behavior, dreaming is an invisible interior experience as mysterious as love, a mystery to which science has brought brain imaging technology to illuminate the inner landscape of the sleeping bird's mind. The first electroencephalogram of electrical activity in the human brain was recorded in 1924, but the EEG was not applied to the study of avian sleep until the 21st century, aided by the even more nascent functional magnetic resonance imaging developed in the 1990s. A study of zebra finches, songbirds whose repertoire is learned, not hardwired, mapped particular notes of melodies sung in the daytime to neurons firing in the forebrain. Then, during rapid eye movement, the neurons fired in a similar order. The birds appeared to be rehearsing the songs in their dreams. How long has it been since you've spent any time in the woods? From Atlas Obscura, a story about why the woods at night are so terrifying. The woods in the daytime can be a meditative place. Imagine birds chirping, streams gurgling, and leaves rustling in the trees. Blissful, right? But when the sun goes down, suddenly everything changes to take on a more sinister edge. There's got to be a reason for that, right? Science says yes. For many, the ambient sound of the woods, birds chirping, streams gurgling, and leaves rustling, is one of the main draws of spending a weekend camping. The natural symphony of the forest floor is not just a delightful combination of sounds, it's been scientifically linked to improved focus and relaxation. Often replicated on white noise machines, the low decibel hum of nature can quiet the human mind better than artificial noise, further proving the link between calm, well-being, and the natural world. That is, until the sun sets. There have been times when I've been on my own camping overnight, and at that dusk time when things start to get a little quiet, I've started to get a little nervous, says Eric Larson, a polar explorer, outdoor educator, and self-described professional camper, who estimates he spent years of his life sleeping outside. Larson has been charged by moose and had polar bears poke their noses into his tent at night. If mere nocturnal noise still makes him a little uneasy, there has to be a biological reason why sounds that are pleasant during the day can make your heart skip a beat at night. According to psychologist Sesha Zinn, it's more than just a fear of the unknown. It's your brain actually working in a different way after dark. Our vision takes up a lot of brain activity, so when it's inhibited, our brain can give more of its resources to other senses, says Zinn, whose research focuses on human behavior and trauma. This is the same reason people close their eyes to smell flowers, she says, as other senses can work better when not competing with vision. Because our species is visually oriented, most of our sensory information comes through our eyes. Not having use of our strongest sense in the dark causes our brains to release stress hormones. Zinn says those hormones encourage behavior intended to keep us safe, which includes interpreting innocuous sounds as possible threats. Any sounds under these conditions will be interpreted as potentially dangerous, says Zinn, whereas in the daylight, we would not recognize many of these sounds as a concern. There's another reason humans are more scared of the unknown at night. It's an evolutionary artifact from our deep past when our ancestors were not that high up in the food chain. Many predators are more active under the cloak of darkness, and potential prey must be wary. Practically, a lot of mammals are more nocturnal, so just from a biological standpoint, fear can help you, says Larson. It lets you know there's a greater potential for danger. Our hypervigilant reaction to being in the woods at night is so ancient that even a professional camper like Larson can't escape it. Much of human behavior is deeply rooted in our DNA, says Zinn. No matter how long anyone spends in the outdoors, their startle response will always activate and be on high alert. It's a matter of survival, our most basic human instinct. The heightened sense of awareness we feel in the woods at night may be a biological default for our species, but there's also a distinctly 21st century wrinkle to feeling so unsettled. Humans today have quickly become attached to the dopamine hits that our phones deliver, says Zinn. We've also come to rely on easy access to technology for a sense of control and safety. And we spend most of the day, even when we're out on the trails, occupied in some fashion. That changes when we settle in for the night. I'm Lucy Scott. I've sure enjoyed being with you today, and I hope you'll be back next week for another edition of Gatewave's Best of the Web.
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2: At a young age, brothers Bradford and Brian Manning were both diagnosed with an eye disease that causes blindness over time. This condition has inspired in them a special vigilance for detail and entrepreneurial spirit. Brothers got down to the details of creating a different kind of company, known as Two Blind Brothers, or 2BB. Prior to launch, they spent 6 months sitting in a coffee shop, going back and forth on how to source the best fabrics, the perfect factory partners, and even down to the right buttons and braille labeling for their clothing line. 2BB donate 100% of profits from sales of their clothing line to support the most promising stem cell transplant research, gene therapy treatment, and clinical trials of the last 50 years that are underway today. They say we're just two of the more than 10 million people in the U.S. who could benefit from this promising work. Bradford and Brian Manning are graduates of the University of Virginia, who now live and work in New York City. To find more about the Brothers Manning and 2BB, go to their website, twoblindbrothers.com, or by phone, 917-722-6284. 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
6: Hello, and welcome to Eyes on Success, a weekly program covering a wide variety of topics of interest to people with vision loss. I'm Nancy Goodman-Torpy.
7: And I'm Pete Torpy. Well, this week's episode is a repeat of a show we did several years ago in which our guest talks about getting a stem cell transfer and corneal transplant to restore some of his vision.
6: We'll speak with Mike May, subject of Crashing Through, a best-selling book about his experiences. Having lost his vision initially at age 3, his visual cortex was only partially developed, and he had to learn some things he never knew and how to use what new vision he got back. And towards the end of this episode, we will have an update on how things are going now. But first, for our tip of the week, this week's tip comes from Mike May.
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6: And he actually made this comment in an uncommon context, as you'll hear later in this show. But we selected this clip as our tip because it really applies universally.
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0: Now, that's not our normal breaker tune. That was Sarah Beck performing a song that she wrote about Mike May's experience losing and regaining his vision. Let's start by meeting Mike.
1: This is Mike May.
2: You're visually impaired, I take it.
1: Yeah, I've been totally blind since the age of 3, blinded by a chemical explosion in a mining town of Silver City, New Mexico.
2: Did you have any vision at all?
1: I had light perception. Both of my eyes were burned, and one of them didn't function at all, and I got a prosthetic in it, and the right eye had a little bit of light perception. That was it. I had 4 operations by the time I was 12, and they kept trying to replace the cornea in that good eye, but they eventually gave up because it was like trying to plant a tree in cement. It's not going to grow if the tissue around the cornea is not healthy, and in my case, it was very scarred.
2: Mm-hmm. Mm-hmm. You said you were blind from a very early age. You obviously then learned a lot of these skills in terms of mobility and braille very early in life. Can you describe your childhood a little bit to us?
1: I grew up in mainstream schools. This is before it really was something that was mandated by the various laws. We had a resource room at a particular school in our county. So all the blind kids, 10 or 12 of us, went to the same school, but we were in with 600 sighted kids, and we had our resource teacher there and learned our braille and mobility and so forth. But then I also got to be on the school sports teams and such.
2: That must have been interesting. What kind of sports did you play as a blind child?
1: I loved everything sports, and I think I learned some of my crashing through ways of dealing with life and getting smacked into by different things. I remember at age 5 going out on the playground and wanting to go on the swings and not realizing just where I was, and somebody swinging smashed right into me and knocked some teeth out and me over. And you'd think somebody might learn from that lesson and not go back out on the playground, but I did. I loved tetherball, where you hit the ball around a pole. And then I was on the football team, the flag football team. And that's kind of a tricky thing for a blind person to do. But I learned very quickly that when you pull a flag of the quarterback, that's how you get the person down. That's the equivalent of tackling them. Well, there was no point in trying to figure out who was the quarterback, and I would just pull everybody's flag that I came to. And this became such an intimidating thing for other kids that as I would rush towards them trying to reach for their flags, they would get out of my way, which of course in football is exactly what you want.
2: So you were a good rusher.
1: I would get to the quarterback eventually, you know, 1 out of 5 times and create a down. I've always said that when people say, well, how'd you become an entrepreneur? And I thought, well, you know, from age 3, I've had to learn to be adaptable and to find workarounds to things. And that's really started in sports and in school and eventually worked into my career.
0: And apparently Mike didn't give up sports when he graduated from school. As an adult, he was clocked as the fastest totally blind skier going downhill at 65 miles an hour.
2: So I would guess you must have gotten a lot of support from your parents. I mean, I often find that, you know, successful folks at that age, you know, a lot of it's due to the encouragement they get from their parents and not over-sheltering them.
1: Yeah. Well, interestingly, I had really a combination of both. Not being overprotected was a function of the fact that my mom, who became a single mom when I was 13, she had 5 kids, and you just can't overprotect 1 kid out of 5. It's just physically impossible. Having raised 2 kids myself, I don't know how anybody deals with that many children. But the good news was that I had to step up to the plate and help with cooking and behave myself and be a leader in the house. And it couldn't be the sort of thing where she or the other kids were pampering me. So that was one thing that was just a matter of circumstances. And then also, of course, through life, my mother was an amazing support and a hero of mine.
2: I think it's very important to have very supportive parents, and I certainly benefited from that myself.
0: Eyes on Success is made possible in part by our corporate partners. Underwriting pairs the impact of targeted marketing with the integrity of community goodwill.
2: Learn more by sending an email to hosts@eyesonsuccess.net.
0: This week's focus topic is what it was like for Mike to get some of his vision restored as an adult after decades of blindness.
2: Mike, you had a procedure done when you were in your mid-40s to restore some of your vision. Can you walk us through your story and what happened?
1: So I had no expectation of ever having vision, and it was not part of my makeup, my thinking at all. And my mother was, of course, key in supporting that concept. Go out, learn your alternative tools and techniques, and having vision is not one of the things that you should be thinking about or seeking. So I was really quite shocked when at age 46, I was in a doctor's office with my wife, and she was getting her contacts fixed. And the ophthalmologist in that office said, "Well, let me, what's your story?" And I told him, and he knew the doctor that I'd had since childhood, who had since passed away. And he says, "Well, let me take a look." And he takes a look. He asked me my history, and he says, "You know, we won't know without looking in with some instruments, but it is possible, given new techniques of cornea and stem cell transplants, that we can repair your eye. Possible, not by any means likely, but something to think about." And that's where it all started.
2: Stem cell treatment was pretty experimental and still is. How did that come about?
1: So I started learning a little bit about the potential of this operation. And it turns out that at that time, there'd been something like 50 eye stem cell transplants, and only half of those were successful. So there weren't many worldwide to begin with. My doctor had done one or two, I think. So this wasn't a really high likelihood of success. And the measure of success wasn't that they became fully sighted or that they even had sight for an extended period of time. It was just some sight for some period of time. So I'm thinking, you know, I may not get any vision, and it's going to be costly. It's going to take a lot of time. I got to drive an hour and a half to San Francisco a whole bunch of times through this process. I made a laundry list of 20 reasons not to have this operation, and I only had a couple of things on the list of why I should have it. And the top of that list was curiosity. If I don't do this, then I'm never going to know, would it be successful? And being a pioneer, as I like to envision myself, I wasn't being Mike May if I didn't try it. So I was kind of stuck between a rock and a hard place. If I did do it, then I had all these other ramifications, including the potential of increased cancer from the immune suppressant drugs and all these other expenses. That was the downside. The upside was I'd find out, would I be successful? And if so, I'd find out what it was like to see. And that tipped the scale.
2: Yeah, I've heard that was a real risk of some of these stem cell procedures, is that they sometimes just wind up growing too much and develop into cancer-type symptoms. Is that a small probability?
1: The cancer possibility was from the immune suppressant drugs, because it's suppressing your immune reaction so that the stem cells are not rejected. At the same time, it's also suppressing lots of other immune stuff, like your immunity to cancer. So skin cancer is a likely thing to come up. And in fact, I did have a basal cell situation that came up a few years after taking these drugs. So it's a real possibility.
2: So these are systemic drugs that you take, not just eye drops then?
1: That's right.
2: Is that something that continues forever?
1: It really depends on the case. And in my situation, after about 2 or 3 years, they shut off the immune suppressant drug, the cyclosporin, and I had a really bad reaction and almost lost the eye that they had fixed. They cranked up another drug, so I'm taking two now, and that went on for several years, and then they tapered them off very slowly over a year or so, and eventually I was off safely and without any repercussions. And so today I'm 13 years into this and probably 5 years in without any drugs.
0: Pete, you, not so long ago, decided to have a cornea transplant. And I guess the way we often make decisions is we look at, well, what's the best that can happen and what's the worst that can happen when you choose either one of the two options. So maybe you can talk a little bit about that decision.
2: Yeah, that was an interesting decision. I couldn't see anything at all out of one eye, and I had limited vision out of one eye, but the cornea was severely clouded. And I thought, well, gee, maybe I should do this cornea operation. But that eye already had dozens of operations on it, and the chance of things going wrong was very high. And I was afraid I would lose the eye and any vision I had. And I felt that I kind of navigated around work by seeing where the doors and windows were and other signposts around the building and around the outdoors. And I wasn't sure how I would react to losing all of my vision, how much I relied on that. So I actually did a little experiment. I walked around with an eye patch over my eye for 3 or 4 days just to see what life would be like without any vision. Turned out it didn't make any difference. My brain had been filling in these pictures of what I thought I was seeing. I was so familiar with some of these environments that I believed I saw the windows and doors when really I just kind of knew where they were. So it was really an interesting experiment, and I learned a lot about that, and that helped us make the decision to go ahead and try the corneal transplant.
0: Well, right, because it turned out there wasn't a downside.
2: So you had the procedure then, and I take it takes a while for the effects to be beneficial. How did that go after the procedure?
1: The first operation was the stem cell transplant in November of 99. And then nothing happens because I still have a bad cornea. Once that tissue, new tissue grows in, then in March of 2000, I have the cornea transplant. And the expectation was that I might have some benefit, or we would know within 1 or 2 weeks. So the day after the operation, I went in to have the bandage changed. They took off the bandage, and lo and behold, I was able to see right then and there. And that shocked the doctor and me and everybody else that was around. It just wasn't expected that there'd be any success so quickly.
0: And how would you describe the level of your vision at this point?
1: This is a tough question because I have very strange vision. I thought of vision as either high vision, medium vision, total, fully sighted, you know, 3 or 4 increments. And what I learned after going through my experience and talking to vision scientists is your brain processes vision in all these different sections of the visual cortex, and different sections deal with different things: face recognition, motion detection, color, depth perception, and several more. And it turned out after a couple of years, we learned that I was nearly as good as a fully sighted person in terms of color perception, which was a lot of fun. I had to learn names for colors that I'd forgotten, you know, eggplant, chartreuse, teal, but I can see those colors. And to this day, it's really exciting to be able to sit at a coffee shop and watch people in all these different colored clothing walking by and seeing the lights that are different colors. I was really good at motion detection, so I could catch a ball in the air. However, I could not recognize a face, even if somebody really familiar to me, a foot away or 6 inches away, let alone 2 or 3 feet, you know, normal social acceptable distance away. I could not recognize somebody's face. I couldn't even tell male or female from a face. And I was also really bad at depth perception. I had no 3D. Hence, I learned after a couple of bad tumbles and experiences encountering my face into cement benches that I really needed to stick with a cane or a dog for mobility and use the vision for sightseeing, because I couldn't tell a gray bench from a gray curb or a sidewalk. They all just blended together. Unless there was contrast, I couldn't see these things. So my vision is a very strange combination of being really good in some ways and really bad in others.
2: Has your brain been able to compensate in some ways after all these years, or it's sort of a static situation?
1: Well, this was the subject of intense research, and I've been in an fMRI machine dozens of times. And the vision scientists in September of 2003 published an article in Nature Neuroscience, which garnered an amazing amount of press around the world, almost more than when I had the operation to begin with. And their conclusion at that point was that MM, being me, as though they were being secretive, would not be able to learn faces or depth perception, that these things were hardwired, they were stuck where they were, and that was that. And the reason for it was that visual development occurs over the first 6 years of your life, and mine was interrupted halfway through that period. Therefore, some things that fully develop earlier, like color perception, were in good shape. Other things that took longer, like face recognition, were cut off before they were complete. And that was their rationale for why I had the vision that I had and why it was unlikely that these aspects of my vision would get better. The amazing thing is that my eyeball, according to the doctor and the actual optics of the retina and the cornea and the contact and all that, my eye would be 20/40, which is plenty good enough to drive a car and read a book, neither of which I can do. So I'm picking up the information in my eye. By the time it gets to the visual cortex, it's not processed completely, and that's where the bottleneck is.
2: Mm-hmm. But yet the improved vision must help you in your everyday life to give you some extra cues you've learned to adapt to the information you do get to make it useful, I guess, right?
1: Yeah, it took a while for me to learn and use the benefits of the new vision because it was very overwhelming. And if you do any research or reading about people that have had vision restoration after long-term blindness, you'll see that people had huge issues. Some people had depression, even cases of suicide, mostly unsuccessful experiences with vision recovery. And so I had my degree of being overwhelmed. But what I learned after a couple of years was how to integrate my tools. And this is something I've always touted in terms of adaptive technology, is you use the tools for what they're good at and you recognize their weaknesses. And what I realized was I could use my blindness skills in conjunction with my low vision skills and go to the one that was had a strength in whatever situation was appropriate. And after I figured that out, things worked together nicely and I was much more successful.
0: So now, Pete, getting back to your cornea transplant, I don't remember you having any trouble at all learning how to use what vision you regained. On the other hand, you didn't regain a whole lot of vision, but you were able to visually find an object as large as a car. And I remember it was so exciting the first time we went to spread mulch around the garden, you could actually see the glint of the shovel and find the mulch pile all by yourself. So that was pretty cool.
2: It's interesting. I think you learn to adapt to those things. If a normally sighted person had all of a sudden had the vision that I had at that point, they wouldn't have been able to know what to do with that vision or how to use it. In fact, they probably would have found it less than useful. But my vision had changed slowly over a number of years, so I had a chance to adapt to these situations and learn how to complement what little vision I had with other skills like listening or counting steps or just being well aware of where I was located in certain environments. And I think many visually impaired people learn to compensate with their other senses, and they learn to use those tools, as Mike says, in conjunction to optimize their situation in ways that sighted people just can't comprehend. Has your eyesight stabilized now after the 13 or so years?
1: My eyesight has really not changed. It hasn't gotten worse. I've had a few little scrapes in terms of infections, but the eyesight hasn't changed that much. The vision scientists continue to test me, and they say that perhaps I'm evolving a little bit of depth perception. Maybe I have 2.5D, not 3D. I'm not sure if that's true or if there's just an excuse so they can keep studying me, because I visit with them a couple times a year. But I think it's more been a matter of me intellectually figuring out how to do things and using this integration effect. That's been really the key to the vision being better now than it used to be. So for example, if I walk down a sidewalk and I see an object and I think, okay, it's on the sidewalk, contextually that limits what it is. It's probably not a cow. What could it be in front of me on the sidewalk? Could be a person, could be a bicycle. And I couldn't tell the difference between a person and a bicycle until I look at it for 5, 10 seconds. And in the beginning, it would take me longer, at least 10 seconds to figure out and make that decision. Now it would take me 2 seconds. So it's not that my vision's gotten better. It's that my library of information has been increased, and therefore I'm faster at figuring these things out.
2: Oh, that's very interesting. And I guess being a small number of people that went through this process, people haven't developed means of perhaps training or special things you should do to enhance these capabilities. You just have to learn on your own.
1: There really is no rehabilitation protocol for this kind of experience because so few people have gone through it, as you say. There's nobody that I know in rehab that knows anything about this. I'm talking about my friends and family that are going to work me through this, and that's really how it evolved.
0: When we interviewed Mike for last week's show about the Good Maps indoor navigation system, we asked him for an update nearly 8 years later. And are you reading print yet? When we spoke with you last time, that was confusing.
1: No, it is. It's hard on the brain, and that's what it's all about, the visual cortex. And since I never learned to read print visually, by the time I get to the end of a word, I forget what it is. And so I just do away with it and stick to Braille and audio.
2: And when we last spoke with you years ago about this, you were just accommodating your brain to this new vision. And I remember you saying that you had difficulty recognizing objects. You know, if your wife was standing in front of you, you couldn't tell whether it was a bench or your wife. Has that improved somewhat?
1: No, that's pretty much the same. What's different is that my library of visual images has improved. So whereas in the beginning, I just didn't have much to work with. I had no context for objects. Now I've seen more things, and so I probably don't make those mistakes as often as I did in the early days.
2: Now, that's an interesting way of putting it, that your library has increased. You're learning to recognize new things as you deal with them on a day-to-day basis.
1: Yeah, and that's what sighted people do, and from babies to toddlers to children, they're building their visual library, and it works for a fully sighted person in much the same way.
2: Absolutely. Well, I hope that continues to improve, and I'm sure it's made some difference in your life. It's got to be a big advantage to be able to at least see something and recognize some familiar objects.
1: Yeah, I've learned how to integrate my blindness skills and my low vision skills to have the best of both worlds and to be able to shut down the visual information when it's distracting and not useful.
0: Wow, that's great that you've been able to make it work out.

0: Well, that was also not our usual breaker tune. That was another clip from Sarah Beck singing Crashing Through. And that entire tune can be heard at www.crashingthrough.com. Now for this week's final item, the book written about Mike's experiences and his final thoughts on what he learned in the process. Now, there was a book written about you and your experience. Is that still available?
1: There was a book written about me. It came out in 2007. It's called Crashing Through. It was a bestseller in 2007 in the top 50 books sold on Amazon in 2007. And it was written by Robert Kurson, K-U-R-S-O-N. It, of course, first came out in hardback and then eventually in paperback, which is still available. And, of course, in all the different audio formats on Bookshare and Talking Book Library and a Braille version, I believe, from National Braille Press or APH. I've forgotten which one. So it's everywhere in all the different formats. And you can get more information about that

0: machine. I've been involved in the papers that have been published, and it's really become almost a second profession. I've gone to conferences where I'm the only non-PhD present, and all of these really brilliant scientists that have been studying vision for years are quizzing me, asking me questions. I went to a medical institute in London, and they flew in vision scientists from around Europe, and I sat around this long conference table with all these different accented people asking me questions, grilling me for 3-4 hours straight. And it was absolutely fascinating to be involved in this and to be in a front row seat figuring out about this new vision experience. And it just happened to be about me that we were talking.
1: Well, I guess your story really shows us what a remarkably complex and sophisticated system the human vision and brain interaction is. Thank you. And of course, we'll have all of that information in the show notes associated with this episode at www.eyesonsuccess.net.
2: That's it for show number 2126. Next week on Eyes on Success, we will be talking about the Missy Mouse series of books. How can a parent describe blindness to children who might not have experienced it? What makes some people different, and how might they deal with those differences? We'll speak with Lois Strachan, author of the Missy Mouse series of books featuring a young blind protagonist aimed at helping children understand blindness.
1: And we'll hear a short reading from the book, and it's very enjoyable. You'll want to catch that next week.
2: You've been listening to Eyes on Success, hosted and produced by Nancy Goodman-Torpy and Peter Torpy.
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2: Hello, and welcome to show number 2629 of Eyes on Success, a weekly program empowering the visually impaired with expert advice, personal stories, and the latest in technology and accessibility. 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
1: And I'm Pete Torpy.
9: I think if I had this dream and I was sighted, this dream would not have become a book.
1: You know, sighted people don't always have the advantage. There are some advantages to being blind sometimes, and this story is an example of a person who made use of some blind skills or the fact that he was blind to do what he did. By the way, we'll be looking for input from our listeners about this topic, and after we give the contact information at the end of the show, we'll have some information on a show we want to put together with help from our listeners. So keep listening till the end.
2: Vivid dreams can spark incredible creativity for any novelist. We'll talk with Aaron Spelker, a blind author who transformed his nighttime vision into a captivating science fiction book. His journey demonstrates how assistive technology, determination, and a little bit of AI can allow creators with vision loss to navigate the publishing world. But first, for our tip of the week. This week's tip comes from Aaron Spelker.
9: So I would say my tip of the week would be, and it popped into my head as we were talking, which is, again, there's nothing from stopping you from just going ahead and, you know, taking that first step to do whatever it is that you're interested in. So again, with my book, I just decided to one day start writing and start doing it. And again, there was low barriers of entry with with the technology, and all it really takes is to take that first step.

0: and do it. So I had put the book on the back burner for 5 years before I actually started writing it. There's nothing that really stopped me from doing it earlier, other than I just didn't take that first step. So take that first step and start progressing towards that goal of whatever, whether it's writing a book or doing whatever it is that you are interested in accomplishing.
1: And you certainly can't take the second, third, fourth, or subsequent steps unless you take that first step.
2: You are listening to Eyes on Success. Success, success, success, success, success.
1: Today's guest has been with us twice before on Eyes on Success, and today he's going to tell us about a new book you wrote and the mechanics of writing that book as a blind person. So, Aaron, for people who may not remember you, can you reintroduce yourself and tell us a little bit about yourself?
0: Yeah, so my name's Aaron Spelker, and I live in Massachusetts. And I am a blind individual, but that is a new experience for me. So I just became blind about 7 years ago. I got a bacterial infection in both of my eyes that ended up causing me to go blind. So one day I was sighted and the next day I was blind. So it's been a interesting adventure over the last 7 years, kind of learning to live in a completely different world, from a sighted world to a blind world.
1: And I understand that you were just beginning to lose your sight as you were starting the first book you wrote, which we talked to you about several years ago.
0: My first book, which is called The Bubonic Reorder, I had thought about it when I was sighted, and I had started, you know, doing research and taking notes about it, but it always sat on the back burner because I was working and I was doing a lot of stuff. And, you know, I just kind of fooled around it, you know, every once in a while. And then when I went blind, you know, I kind of was not working and I didn't have really a goal or a purpose, and I was feeling pretty aimless. So it was something that I picked up and said, well, let me do this. This is something I can do for hours a day and, you know, kind of move towards a goal. And it was a very interesting experience because when I picked it up, it was only kind of a few weeks after I had gone blind. So, you know, I didn't know JAWS. I didn't know how to touch type without looking. I didn't know how to surf the internet as a blind person at the very start of writing that book as a blind person. So it was a big challenge. And it took me probably a lot longer than if I tried to write that book now, I would get through it a lot quicker because everything was new and fresh and, you know, overwhelming when I wrote the first book.
1: You know, what's interesting is if you think about trying to learn JAWS and some of these skills as a blind person, and you didn't have a real mission or task in mind, it'd probably be very difficult. But actually, I'm guessing applying those new skills to a task made it somewhat easier to learn.
0: I definitely agree with that. I mean, anything is, you know, if you learn something, but then you never use it, you're going to forget how to do it. And again, as I said, I was really spending, you know, 6 hours a day, you know, either writing or trying to search on the internet. And I had to learn how to do JAWS, and I had to learn how to type without looking. And there really wasn't any other option. And there was no way to cheat. And there was no one around. You know, my wife was at work and my kids were at school, so there was no one to ask for help. It was just on me to kind of figure it out. So I think it really, over that time of writing the book, I think it really sped up my technology skills. I mean, today, I'm actually an accessibility trainer for other people who are blind and visually impaired on things like the computer, and teaching them, you know, the internet and Word and Excel and Outlook and, you know, all of those things. And I do, you know, the iPhone and iPad and Android phones and things like that. So I don't know if I would be a technology trainer today, or at least this quickly, if I didn't have, you know, that intensive, just doing it every day, 6 hours a day, just go, go, go, and try to figure it out.
3: Well, and probably being somebody who made the transition and had to learn all of these skills differently recently, probably, I would guess, makes you a better trainer.
0: It is all fresh. And, you know, I can really connect with a lot of people who are going through vision loss because, you know, it is relatively fresh and new to me. And the other thing is, when I sit with somebody who was sighted at one time and did something when they were sighted, it's easy for me to say, remember when you were sighted and it looked like this?
3: Right.
0: We have that common language because I was sighted once and I saw it once at the same time. So it's easier in some ways to explain things to people who were once sighted for me, just because we have a very easy common language to kind of have that dialogue with.
1: So before we talk about the process of writing the book as a blind person, tell us the name of your second and most recent book and what it's about.
0: This is a sci-fi noir. It's called Eclipse Meridian. And basically the story is that you have these two worlds, Varga and Aurelia, and Varga is kind of like the manufacturing, mining, you know, blue collar exploited worker who are just trying to get through one more day. While Aurelia is the planet that is the clean, pristine, perfect society of rich elites. And what happens at the beginning of the book is a dead body is found on the Transit Authority property on Aurelia. And the Transit Authority allows for transportation between these two planets. And therefore, that's under the joint jurisdiction of the two planets. And the book from there does a lot of comparing and contrasting of those two planets and those societies through the two investigators. The Vargan investigator, whose name is Rail Narrow, is kind of suspicious, doesn't trust authorities, willing to break the rules to get to the truth, thinks everybody has an angle. And his partner from Aurelia is, kind of like the perfect Aurelian citizen who believes in rules and regulations and policies and procedures and believes what the superiors tell him and, never will break a rule. And so these two investigators are trying to solve this crime from, completely different perspectives and societies and history. And as they uncover some uncomfortable truths, there are powerful forces that do not want them to figure out what is happening here and what the true story is this. So it's kind of a race between, can they solve this crime in time before the evidence and the powerful forces bury the truth?
1: So as a blind person, you must have an interesting way of visualizing the world when you're making these new environments. Talk a little bit about that.
0: Yeah. So what's interesting for me, at least with both books, they both came out of dreams that I had. I had on both books had very vivid, like movie style dreams that laid out pretty much the entire plot, probably on each of them about 80% of the plot and the scenes was just from this dream I had. And I woke up and I just wrote down what I dreamed. And, that ultimately turned into both the first book and then the second book. What's interesting, again, is I see the images of what I want to write as kind of a picture in my mind. And I don't know if that's different for someone who's, sighted versus blind, but I can picture the colors, I can picture the scenes, I can picture exactly how I want it to look. And then, the hard part is just trying to get words to get that scene down on paper to come out anything like what I kind of pictured in my mind when I dreamt each of the stories.
1: I would guess some of that depends on when you went blind in your life.
0: Yeah, I mean, I'm thankful that I had, the years that I had as a sighted person, because it does make things easier to visualize how things are supposed to be. And, it also, again, when me and my wife are talking, she can point to things. You remember when we were here and you saw that building, it looks like that, so we have something that makes it easier for her to explain to me, what something looks like or what some person looks like.
1: Yeah, my experience is fairly similar. I had a reasonable amount of vision for most of my life, but I don't have any vision now. But my brain sort of fills in pictures. I mean, I could swear I could see people as they move around, raising their hands and stuff. And of course, I can't. But the brain just fills in a lot of that stuff if you have some of that historical memory to rely on. Amazing what the brain can do.
0: Yeah, I mean, that visualization sometimes gets me in trouble because I'll be in my living room, visualizing where the ottoman is and someone's moved it. And I just plow right into, the ottoman because I'm not being careful because the ottoman should be to my left. It shouldn't be straight in front of me. So my mind has pictured it. So I've lived in my town for about 25 years and 20 of that as a sighted person, or about 20 of it as a sighted person. So when I walk around my town, I visualize every building. As I'm walking around, I don't think of myself as blind because I can picture what the town hall looks like and the Dunkin' Donuts and the town green with the gazebo. I can picture it all as I'm walking around. That's also very different when I go to some town I've never been before. I explain to people, particularly those who had sight and seen the movie, it's like the Matrix when Neo goes into the Matrix at first and it's just all white. There is no context to anything. You don't know what anything looks like. So it's hard to paint a picture of it when you have no context of what it looks like. I spend most of my time in my hometown walking around. And so I have these feelings like that I'm not very blind. And then I go somewhere that I have never been before. And it it's a stark contrast. It really goes, oh yeah, I am blind. I kind of forgot.
3: Back to the book. You said these images came to you in a dream. And now you're discussing the difference in how a blind person versus a sighted person maybe would describe an environment. Do you feel like you're describing them from the perspective of a blind person? Because you kind of saw them in your dream. And I know a lot of blind people who have had sight are still dreaming with images that would appear in the dream, even though in the world they wouldn't be able to see them.
0: Yeah, I mean, I think I'm explaining it or trying to get down on paper, an actual visual image that I see that is very realistic to what things really look like. And again, because I have that context of prior vision to know what the house looks like or what a spaceship might look like, because I've seen other movies with spaceships in it. You know what I mean? So I have a sense of what that should look like. So that explanation is really coming from a point of a sighted context.
3: Presumably, your original dream was just a few minutes long before you embellished upon it to create an entire book. Now you're doing that from the vantage point of a blind person?
0: Well, I don't know if other people have this. I have dreams. Like when I have a dream, it doesn't feel like a few minutes. It feels like literally I just watched a 2-hour movie. I mean, there's sometimes I wake up and I feel exhausted. Like I just did mental gymnastics because it was whatever I just dreamed about was so intense. And some of them are just, kind of not interesting in any sort of way. These two, happen to be, I thought, interesting and compelling, and maybe other people would be interested in hearing about them. So that's why I took, the time and effort to try to write them down.
1: I understand that you got into the habit of recording your dreams.
0: It was funny on this one. I dreamed it and I woke up. I remembered that I woke up and that I dictated into my phone what the dream was about. And then I went back to sleep and it was kind of like a week later that I was like, oh yeah, I had that dream and I know I dictated into my notes. So let me go look at what the notes were. And the notes were really detailed. It was like 2.5, 3 paragraphs of stuff about that story. I'm like, I don't remember dictating all of this.
1: Wow.
3: Huh.
0: It was really detailed. I remembered more of the dream than I remembered actually dictating down the dream.
1: But that was a good idea for you to record your dream, because I think a lot of these dreams happen when you're kind of almost about to wake up or so. And, your mind's a little bit foggy, but if you can record it right away, you can get it down before your brain sort of erases it for you.
0: Right. If I had that dream, the Eclipse Meridian dream back when I was sighted,
1: mm-hmm.
0: I probably would have tried to type it out.
1: Yeah, it would have taken too long.
0: It would have taken too long. Exactly.
1: And it's not a typewriter by the side of your bed.
0: Right. But because I'm blind and I do everything by voice command, I just said, hey, Siri, record this note. And then I just, dictated it all.
1: Yeah.
0: I don't think I would have done that.
1: Right. Right.
0: But, if I had that dream as a sighted person. So that's another interesting thing around. I think if I had this dream and I was sighted, this dream would not have become a book because I would not have jotted it down in time or to the depth that I could have dictated. And I was only dictating because that is a thing I now do and is part of my life as a blind person. So it's such a different approach to things. I didn't really think about that until just now. But, that is, how this technology is playing a role into just how things get done in my life or how it impacts my life.
3: Fascinating. What an insight.
1: Now you've written 2 books, one when you were recently blinded and one after you've had some experience with the tools of being blind. What was the difference in your experience writing both books?
0: With those 2 books, the experience of writing them was very different as a sighted person, a newly blind person versus today. Just even the technology back when I first wrote the first book, The Bubonic Reorder, first off, I didn't really know any technology, as we discussed, so I was learning everything new. And there wasn't the same technology that we have now. So if I needed to figure out, in that book, how diseases transmit or how you contain a pandemic, which is kind of what that book's about, I had to do a lot of Google searching and reading white papers and doing a lot of things. Well, in today's day and age, there's technology where I can just ask ChatGPT, I'm trying to get the answer to this question, and it'll tell me the answer. So the research And it was a lot quicker because the technology was a lot quicker. And then some of the technology too, again, with that AI stuff, you know, I kind of, at the end of writing this book, I fed it into ChatGPT and I said, tell me, you know, do I overuse words? How's my punctuation? Do I change tenses? It kind of did like that first pass editing for me and kind of pointed out some things of like, oh, you know, you kind of say the same thing in chapter two that you say in chapter seven. It's kind of redundant and might bore people. It kind of pointed some of that out to me, which I thought was, you know, interesting and fascinating that this technology in just 7 years has advanced to be able to give kind of an analytical opinion of, you know, your writing and give you kind of suggestions of, you know, you change tense between paragraph three and paragraph four, and, you know, you, the rest of your novel's in the same tense as chapter three. So, you know, fix chapter four accordingly. I thought that was really interesting on the technology between the two books, and or as an author trying to use the technology to write the two books.
3: So were you tempted to ask one of these AI engines to rewrite your book?
0: You know, as anybody who's read anything that is from AI, it kind of a little soulless in a way. And that's not the fun of writing the book. I mean, the fun of writing the book is writing the book. So I use it more for trying to correct my writing, not do my writing. So as an example, I did a lot of writing in my career before I went blind, but it was all technical, analytical writing. It was not telling a story. So there are things where I'll give you a perfect one, something I learned from my first book. I learned in my first book that I barely used contractions, and it didn't really dawn on me because contractions sounded weird with Jaws, because it would say like dawn apostrophe T instead of don't back when I was doing Jaws with that. And I think I just mentally started avoiding using contractions because it sounded so odd. But when somebody who's really reading a book, you know, it sounds weird to not have something in contractions. So you kind of, you know, want to, you know, learn the right way to write something. So one of the things I used at technology here was around that. I said, you know, where did I kind of should have used a contraction where I didn't, you know, and had to kind of point that out to me to help me clean things up to sound a little bit more natural sounding than what I might have written down from a more formal standpoint, which is my more natural writing because of the technical writing I used to do as a career.
1: So it sounds like you used AI primarily as an editor to help clean up what you had written yourself.
0: Yes, as a, you know, what they call line item editing. And then I did use it for some research. So like I said, I have these two planets that orbit around each other. And, you know, kind of first asked ChatGPT, it's like, is that a thing? Is that actually, you know, possible in the world? And yes, it is. You can have two planets that orbit each other. And then I said, well, how is two planets that orbit each other different than a planet and a satellite, like the Earth and the Moon? Like, what actually makes that different? And, you know, it explained to me that in the Earth and the Moon, the gravitational center of the Earth and the Moon is actually within the Earth. That's where the gravitational center is. On two planets, the gravitational center lies between those two planets, you know, in space. And that's what makes it a planet orbiting another planet versus a planet and a satellite. And I got that answer in 2 seconds by asking AI, as opposed to probably a day's worth of researching and reading and trying to figure it out, which is what I would have done back when I was originally writing the book before AI was such a easy thing to, you know, get answers to questions. So, you know, research on this book was a lot quicker.
3: You could have just asked your friendly neighborhood physicist.
0: Right.
1: If you had one.
0: Right, exactly.
1: So you talked about using JAWS and AI as part of your writing tools. Are there any other tools that you found very useful?
0: So I wrote everything in Word, which I like as my writing tool. You know, obviously did a lot of internet searching as well as doing, you know, AI, you know, questions and stuff like that. But, you know, the nice thing about writing is there isn't a lot of technical things you need. You need an imagination and a keyboard or, you know, a piece of paper if you're sighted. And that's all you really need to put a story down. So there is a really kind of a low barrier to entry to getting your ideas onto paper, other than, you know, the time and the effort. That's it.
1: And what about when it comes to publishing the book? What was the process there?
0: Yeah, so I published it through an indie publisher, which is actually, they're called Wicked Infinity Publishing, and they are based here in Massachusetts. And it is a small independent publishing company that is owned by a blind woman, which I thought was kind of nice as well to do, to have this blind author, you know, using a blind publisher and just have kind of a whole experience be, you know, through our community.
1: Do you think that sort of greased the wheels for you? Because it's hard to get things published by actual publishing houses.
0: What I liked about it is, you know, she's blind, so she knows, you know, the struggles as a blind person, and she writes her own novels as well. So she, you know, she kind of knows what to look for. So I found it just a very comfortable experience, and the communication was in a way that was easy for me, not me having to try to translate, you know, a sight person doing the, you know, the things sighted people do sometimes, like, well, if you look here, you know, right there, that doesn't look good, you know, or it doesn't sound right. It's like, well, where are you? I don't know where you're, you know, circling on the screen because I don't see that. You know, that was kind of more my experience of the first one, where there was kind of a struggle of communication between the person who kind of did the editing on my first book, was a sighted person. There was kind of a barrier of dialogue or communication to really work through with that person. And I really didn't have that experience with this time around. It was very easy to communicate and have a discussion.
1: And was it as simple as sending your completed Word document to them and they worried about the layout and how it was all going to look and all?
0: Yeah, exactly.
1: So the editors on their end cleaned it up, and then I guess they took care of advertising and distribution?
0: Yep. And yeah, Wicked Infinity Publishing. So I highly, you know, particularly if you're a blind author, you know, looking for some help, I highly recommend.
3: Do you know any of their contact information offhand?
0: Daisy Russell is the woman's name, but I don't know her, you know, email off the top of my head. I'd have to look it up.
3: Well, Aaron did get back to us with Daisy Russell's contact information, and her publishing company is Wicked Infinity Publishing, LLC, with the web address www.wickedinfinitypublishing.com, and you can reach her by email at info@wickedinfinitypublishing.com. But we will be doing another episode in which we talk with her, and we will get into many of her experiences running a publishing company.
1: Where might people be able to find your books?
0: This one, I just kind of narrowly focused it. I put it out on Kindle, and I did it as Kindle Unlimited, just kind of, again, make the barrier to entry really low for people. If you have a Kindle Unlimited account, you know, it's free for you to download. If you don't have a Kindle Unlimited account and you have to buy it, I just made it real low cost. So it's $1.99, which is very, you know, cheap, easy entry. So very, very different than what I did kind of the first book, which was a large book available in print, available in ebook, available across all of the different platforms. This one, I just kind of narrowly focused it.
1: Do you have a website?
0: I have a Facebook. So my Facebook is under The Bubonic Reorder, is where kind of all the stuff for my first book. And then I started releasing some stuff on the second book. I kind of put it under there because I kind of built up the audience at that location. So anything, you know, when I do interviews and stuff like that, I just kind of post it all out on Facebook.
3: And what should people look for on Facebook?
0: Yeah, if they look under The Bubonic Reorder, Bubonic, and then space, and then Reorder. That's where they would find kind of my author page that I created.
1: And if people had questions for you about the process or yourself, is there an email that they can use?
0: Yeah, probably the easiest place to reach me is it's my name, which is Aaron, M for Michael, Spelker @gmail.com.
1: And of course, you can find all of that information in the show notes for episode 2629. And before we say goodbye, we're requesting some input from our listeners. At the beginning of the show, we talked about that there are sometimes advantages to being blind over being sighted in terms of what you can do and certain capabilities you might have. And Aaron certainly gave an example of that. And I'm sure others of us have other examples in terms of being problem solvers and other events in your lives in which being blind was an advantage. So we're looking for input from our listeners. If you want to send us a short 1 to 2 minute MP3 or a link to an MP3 or just a text email of what advantages you might have experienced being blind, we'll put together another show about that. And you can send your input to us via email at the address hosts@eyesonsuccess.net. That's hosts, H-O-S-T-S, at eyesonsuccess.net. And we're looking forward to what your thoughts are. And one more thing, let us know if it's okay to share your name in the show that we finally produce with your input. Thanks.
3: That's it for today's show. After spending this week talking about a science fiction book, next week we'll delve into some real science, but don't worry, not too deeply. We will be talking about the fact that sighted people think blind people are impaired because they can't see what the sighted people see. But relative to all the information that's out there, even fully sighted people can see only a tiny sliver of the signal. And we call that the visible spectrum because that's the only tiny part that's visible. But nobody can see microwaves, x-rays, ultraviolet, etc. And everybody needs to compensate for that inability. It's sort of like your dog can hear a whole lot more than you can. Only we'll be talking about the visual part of that.
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1: Thank you for being part of our community. Until next time, I'm Peter Torpy.
3: And I'm Nancy Goodman Torpy. Thank you for listening.
4: In an effort to resolve allegations that Uber and Lyft drivers have discriminated against passengers with service animals, the National Federation of the Blind entered into landmark settlement agreements with both rideshare companies. Terms of the agreements require Uber and Lyft to revise their policies and procedures to include additional training for employees and contractors and to terminate drivers who deny rides to individuals with service animals. The agreements also include requirements for data gathering so that NFB can assess Uber and Lyft's efforts to provide equal access to riders with service animals. The National Federation of the Blind conducts nationwide testing to ensure that riders with service animals are neither denied transportation nor treated disrespectfully by Lyft and Uber. To best assess whether Uber and Lyft are complying with their agreement terms, NFB needs to gather monthly data nationwide to help ensure that the legal obligations of Uber and Lyft are being met in accordance with the settlements. If you are an Uber or Lyft customer who has a service animal and has or has not received satisfactory service, go to the National Federation for the Blind website, nfb.org, and complete the Uber and Lyft survey.
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9: Welcome to The Economist on GateWave. I'm Warren Wexler. In this March 1st, 2025 issue of Britain's News Magazine, The New Inheritocracy, Move Fast and Break Things, and Second Chances. We begin with Dealing with the Dawn. The rupture of the post-1945 order is gaining pace. In extraordinary scenes at the UN this week, America sided with Russia and North Korea against Ukraine and Europe. Germany's probable new chancellor, Friedrich Merz, warns that by June, NATO may be dead. Fast approaching is a might is right world in which big powers cut deals and bully small ones. Team Trump claims that its deal-making will bring peace and that after 80 years of being taken for a ride, America will turn its superpower status into profit. Instead, it will make the world more dangerous and America weaker and poorer. You may not be interested in the world order, but it is interested in you. America's Don Corleone approach has been on display in Ukraine. Having initially demanded $500 billion, American officials settled for a hazy deal for a joint state fund to develop Ukrainian minerals. It is unclear if America will offer security guarantees in return. The administration is a swirl of ideas and egos, but its people agree on one thing. Under the post-1945 framework of rules and alliances, Americas have been suckered into unfair trade and paying for foreign wars. Mr. Trump thinks he can pursue the national interest more effectively through hyperactive transactions. Everything is up for grabs. Territory, technology, minerals, and more. My whole life is deals, he explained on February 24th, after talks on Ukraine with Emmanuel Macron, the French president. Trump confidants with business skills such as Steve Witkoff are jetting between capitals to explore deals that link up goals, from getting Saudi Arabia to recognize Israel to rehabilitating the Kremlin. This new system has a new hierarchy. America is number one. Next are countries with resources to sell, threats to make, and leaders unconstrained by democracy. Vladimir Putin wants to restore Russia as a great imperial power. Mohammed bin Salman wants to modernize the Middle East and fend off Iran. Xi Jinping is both a committed communist and a nationalist who wants a world fit for a strong China. In the third rank are America's allies, their dependence and loyalty seen as weaknesses to exploit. Territory is up for negotiation, detonating the post-1945 rules. Ukraine's boundary may be set by a Trump-Putin handshake. The borders of Israel, Lebanon, and Syria have been blurred by 17 months of war. Some outside powers are indifferent to this. Yet Mr. Trump has eyed up Gaza as well as Greenland, and in any Sino-American talks, Mr. Xi could bid for territory too, for example, offering to limit exports in return for concessions on Taiwan, the South China Sea, or the Himalayas. Haggling over the economy goes far beyond tariffs to embrace a fusion of state power and business. That signals a retreat from the idea that commerce is best governed by neutral rules. Bilateral discussions between America and Russia, Saudi Arabia, Taiwanese executives, and Ukraine include oil output, construction contracts, sanctions, intel plants, the use of Elon Musk's Starlink satellite service, and a desert golf tournament. The new dealmakers claim their approach will benefit the world. Mr. Trump argues it is also in America's interest. Are they correct? Both Mr. Trump and leaders in the Global South are right to say that the post-1945 order had decayed. When diplomacy stagnates, unconventional ideas can work. Think of the Abraham Accords between Israel and some Arab states. Yet it is a leap from there to using deal-making as an organizing principle. The complexity is overwhelming. Saudi Arabia wants a defense deal to deter Iran, which America may grant if it recognizes Israel. But that requires Israel and the Palestinians to endorse a two-state future, which Mr. Trump rejected in his plan to bring peace to Gaza. Russia wants oil sanctions lifted. but that could cut Saudi Arabia's income and increase India's bills. And so on. Meanwhile, when borders are contestable, wars will follow. Even giants like India may feel insecure. Because Mr. Trump views power as personal rather than anchored by America's institutions, he may find it hard to persuade his counterparts that agreements will endure. One reason he is no Henry Kissinger. The world will therefore suffer. What Mr. Trump does not realize is that America will suffer too. Its global role has imposed a military burden and an openness to trade that has hurt some American industries. Yet the gains have been much greater. Trade benefits consumers and importing industries. Being the heart of the dollar financial system saves America over $100 billion a year in interest bills and allows it to run a high fiscal deficit. The foreign business of American firms is worth $16 trillion. Those firms thrive abroad because of reasonably predictable and impartial global rules on commerce rather than graft and transient special favors, an ethos that suits Chinese and Russian firms far better. Mr. Trump believes that America can partially or fully abandon Europe and perhaps its Asian allies too. He says it has a beautiful ocean as a separation. However, wars now involve space and cyberspace, so physical distance offers even less protection than it did in 1941, when Japan's attack on Pearl Harbor ended America's isolationism. What is more, when America wants to project hard power or defend the homeland, it depends on Allied help, from the Ramstein Air Base in Germany and Pine Gap Signals Station in Australia to missile tracking in Canada's Arctic. In Mr. Trump's world, America may no longer have free access to them. Advocates of deal-making assume that America can get what it wants by bargaining. Yet, as Mr. Trump exploits decades-old dependencies, America's leverage will rapidly fall away. Sensing betrayal, allies in Europe and beyond will turn to each other for security. If chaos spreads, America will have to deal with new threats even as it has fewer tools. Think of an Asian nuclear arms race in a system with weak American alliances and weaker or broken arms control. At a dangerous time, friends, credibility, and rules are worth more than a quick buck. Congress, financial markets, or voters could yet persuade Mr. Trump to walk back. But the world has already started planning for a lawless era. Next up, the new inheritocracy. Work hard, children are told, and you will succeed. In recent decades, this advice served the talented and the diligent well. Many have made their own fortunes and live comfortably, regardless of how much money they inherited. Now, however, the importance of hereditary wealth is rising around the rich world, and that is a problem. People in advanced economies stand to inherit around $6 trillion this year, about 10% of GDP, up from around 5% on average in a selection of rich countries during the middle of the 20th century. As a share of output, annual inheritance flows have doubled in France since the 1960s and nearly trebled in Germany since the 1970s. Whether a young person can afford to buy a house and live in relative comfort is determined by inherited wealth nearly as much as it is by their own success at work. This shift has alarming economic and social consequences because it imperils not just the meritocratic ideal, but capitalism itself. In part, the inheritance boom is a reflection of a wealthier and aging society. As economies have become richer, they have accumulated capital per worker, capital that someone has to own. But because the pace of economic growth has slackened and housing markets have boomed, the scale of this wealth relative to incomes has ballooned. Nowhere is this combination of towering wealth and enduring sclerosis more evident than in Europe, where productivity growth has been dismal. More wealth means more inheritance for baby boomers to pass on. And because wealth is far more unequally distributed than income, a new inheritocracy is born. You can see in the shifting fortunes of the super rich. For much of the 20th century, vast estates were often broken up by bad investing or by war and inflation. By one calculation, if America's rich families in 1900 had invested passively in the stock market, spent 2% of their wealth each year, and had the usual number of children, there would be about 16,000 old money billionaires in America today. In fact, there are fewer than 1,000 billionaires, and the vast majority of them are self-made. These trends are being overturned, however, perhaps because billionaires are both amassing wealth and are better at preserving their riches. In 2023, 53 people became billionaires thanks to inheritance, not far short of the 84 who made their own fortunes, according to UBS Bank. That may be because it is now easy to park wealth in an index fund, and the principles of wealth management are better understood. Moreover, many governments have obligingly cut inheritance taxes. The most striking thing about the inheritocracy, though, is that it is not just about the uber-rich. The typical heir is someone inheriting a normal house, or the proceeds from its sale, not a super yacht or a country pile. And housing wealth has rocketed in recent decades, especially in apex cities like London, New York, and Paris. Those who were fortunate enough to buy property before the long boom have made lots of money, passing on a windfall to their heirs. As a consequence, bankers and corporate lawyers now fight bidding wars over houses from the estates of deceased taxi drivers. As housing has become ever more unaffordable in places like New York and London, so a 90th percentile income has become too small to pay for a 90th percentile life. You must have significant capital, too. If not from your parents' estate, then from the bank of mum and dad. If you consider this as a whole, the growing importance of inheritance starts to become clear. In Britain, one in six of those born in the 1960s is projected to receive an inheritance that exceeds 10 years of average annual earnings for that generation. For those born in the 1980s, the ratio rises to one in three. The inequality of what people inherit, meanwhile, is startling. A fifth of 35 to 45-year-olds are expected to inherit less than £10,000, that's $13,000, whereas a quarter are expected to inherit more than £280,000. For supporters of free markets, the rise of a new inheritocracy should be deeply disturbing. For a start, it creates a rentier class that faces a series of bad incentives. A loophole-ridden tax system means that the wealthy spend a lot of time gaming the rules. It would be better used to direct their capital to more productive uses instead. To protect their assets, homeowners become NIMBYs, blocking building and making housing unaffordable for those without inherited wealth. Knowing they can rely on their inheritance, moreover, the new rentiers may face a little incentive to work or improve or innovate. More worrying still is how an underclass of non-beneficiaries is becoming increasingly left behind and increasingly disaffected. If property becomes ever harder to buy and a comfortable life harder to achieve, the incentive of young aspirational workers to strive will be blunted. And when they believe that the system is stacked against them, their support for mainstream political parties withers. That is why fixing the problem is urgent. it would be mad to wish that inflation and war destroy fortunes, as they did in the 20th century. This newspaper has long argued that inheritance taxes are the fairest tool to deal with inheritocracy. Yet the taxes are so unpopular that instead of enforcing them, governments have introduced loophole after loophole, raised the threshold at which they apply, or dismantled them altogether. Fortunately, there are other remedies. Building enough houses in the right place is the single biggest action governments can take to restore the link between work and wealth. Levying sufficient annual property taxes, especially those that target underlying land values, would also help, because the tax would be capitalized as a fall in house prices, bringing down house price to income ratios. And anything that boosts economic growth, so desperately needed in Europe, would bring down wealth to GDP ratios. The heyday of meritocracy brought with it social mobility, growth, and prosperity. With a little hard work, those days can return. You're listening to The Economist, produced by Gatewave in New York City. Next up, move fast and break things. Friedrich Merz, who is likely to become Germany's next chancellor, used his victory in elections on February 23rd to issue a remarkable warning to his compatriots. This was not about the need to revive his country's ailing economy, nor to respond to the alarmingly strong performance of the hard-right alternative for Germany. It was a blistering indictment of Germany's chief ally and its president, Donald Trump. "It is clear that the Americans, at least this administration," he said, "are largely indifferent to the fate of Europe." He declared it his absolute priority to help Europe achieve independence from the USA. These are astonishing words from an incoming German chancellor, the leader of the Christian Democrats, the CDU, and a lifelong Atlantist. Unfortunately, Mr. Merz is right. Europe does indeed have to contemplate being able to defend itself without America's fighting by its side. But saying so is easier than doing something about it. Germany, like the rest of Europe, needs to spend money on defense, and a huge amount at that. But its public spending is held back by a debt brake that prohibits the government from running a structural deficit of more than a minuscule 0.35% of GDP. And therein lies the problem. Following the vote, parties that might want to alter or eliminate the rule will lack the strength to do so. The two parties that have ruled Germany either in turns or in tandem since the Second World War had a bad election. True, the CDU, together with its Bavarian ally, came top, meaning that Mr. Merz will become chancellor unless coalition talks fail. However, they scored their second worst result ever, and the Social Democrats, who led the outgoing government, had their worst. But together they are the only feasible two-party coalition that could command a majority, and they will soon start formal coalition talks. Relaxing or scrapping the debt brake needs a two-thirds majority in Parliament. The mainstream parties that had before the election, and plenty of people, including this newspaper, urged them to act while they still could. When the new Bundestag convenes, that two-thirds majority will be gone, owing to the gains made by two radical parties, the AfD and the former communist Die Linke. The AfD will never vote to relax the debt brake. Die Linke wants to scrap it in principle, but it says it will never vote for rearmament. A constitutional quirk offers a way out, but only if Germany moves fast. The new parliament will not convene until March 25th, and in the meantime, the old lame duck one can still act. Mr. Merz's ranks, the SPD and the Greens, should push forward with an urgent reform to the debt brake while they still can. Ideally, they would scrap it all together as Germany's debt allergy has starved not just defense, but roads, railways, digital infrastructure, hospitals, and much else. If eliminating it is too hard, then at least an exception must be made for defense spending, including for Ukraine. Mr. Merz, unfortunately, appears to have ruled this out as too difficult. He proposes instead another special fund of perhaps 200 billion euros, that's 210 billion U.S. dollars, to top up defense spending, a workaround used by his predecessor, Olaf Scholz. This also needs a two-thirds majority, as it is technically a constitutional change. It might be easier to swallow, but it is not nearly enough. If Germany is to boost defense spending at least to the 4% level we think is needed and keep it there, the special fund, like its predecessors, will run out in a few years. Disappointingly, Mr. Merz is ducking his first big challenge. We go on to second chances. Of the many patients who need an organ from a donor, 90% go without. About 240 million people live with rare genetic diseases, most of which cannot be treated. Each year, poor diets cause more than 10 million early deaths. Suffering on such an immense scale can appear hopeless. However, a technique called CRISPR gene editing promises to help deal with these issues and many more, and wise regulation can spur it on. CRISPR is like an editor that can rewrite DNA letter by letter or gene by gene to remove harmful mutations or add protective ones. Clinical trials will begin this summer on pig organs edited for transplanting into humans. Last year, the first new therapy went on the market. It seemingly cures sickle cell disease and beta thalassemia, two blood disorders that afflict millions. If ongoing clinical trials succeed, a one-off therapy could provide lifelong protection against heart attacks. Farming will benefit too. CRISPR could raise yields or protect crops from climate change. Consumers could soon get white bread with fiber-like starch or tastier varieties of healthy but unpopular foods such as mustard greens. Now is a critical moment. Since CRISPR's discovery in 2012, it has begun supplanting old ideas that never reached their potential. Gene therapy, a different technique that uses viruses to insert genes into patients, can treat many rare genetic diseases, but is and will remain costly to prepare. Genetically modified crops, GM, which borrow genes from other species, have faced misguided opposition in Europe and elsewhere. CRISPR offers an alternative to both. But if, unlike them, it is to live up to its promise, it will need to attract a continuing flow of investment, which in turn means chalking up some real-life successes. For that to happen, scientists must show that they can get CRISPR into more types of cells in the body cheaply and easily. The technology would also be boosted if it could serve as a platform to create personalized therapies for people's individual mutations. That will require new science, but would also be catalyzed by a better system of regulation. Regulations that govern drugs for rare diseases were not designed for an era of specialist medicines and will hinder patients from receiving new treatments. Developing drugs for a small group of people has always been difficult, and many CRISPR companies are struggling despite government help. But CRISPR is programmable, meaning that the same drug can be tweaked to target many different mutations. On-demand small-batch drugs for rare diseases could be made more cheaply today if requirements on safety testing and manufacturing standards were loosened. For many desperately ill people who may die before a drug is approved, if it is developed at all, that is a worthwhile trade-off. In America, the Food and Drug Administration has already taken some steps towards liberalization. Agriculture also badly needs reform. Gene-edited foods fall under GM regulation in many regions, including the European Union, despite being quite different. Gene-edited plants have had their own genes tweaked rather than incorporating genes from other species. Mindful of the threat of climate change to food security, Britain is poised to implement new liberal laws governing gene-edited foods. The EU should follow.

It may be a holdover from his failure as a casino mogul, or a reflection of a might-is-right worldview. Or perhaps America's president is simply feeling lucky. Whatever the reason, Donald Trump loves to describe geopolitics as a card game. Russian forces, he said of the war in Ukraine recently, have taken a lot of territory, so they have the cards. Soon afterwards, Mr. Trump suggested that Ukraine's president, Volodymyr Zelensky, was refusing to accept the inevitable. He has no cards, Trump said. China, Mexico, North Korea, even TikTok, a short video app, Mr. Trump has described them all as players in a card game. America, needless to say, always has the better hand. Its military and economic might, he believes, should guarantee it victory in every diplomatic dispute. It is only because of the weakness and stupidity of his predecessors that other countries have been able to exploit American consumers or shelter under America's security umbrella free of charge. No longer. Mr. Trump promises to extract proper recompense from such freeloaders. But even in a purely transactional world in which America abandons principle and embraces coercion, Mr. Trump may not find the game as simple or his cards as strong as he thinks. This gateway broadcast of The Economist will continue with more of the briefing, Gangster's Paradise, after this short break.

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3: 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I'm Warren Wexler. 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Times will vary on Gateway affiliates. Continuing with the briefing, Gangster's Paradise. Three pressing diplomatic concerns will put Trumpian foreign policy to the test in the coming months and years. The president has repeatedly suggested that he will find it easy to resolve all three through hard-nosed negotiation. He has already embarked on talks with Russia and Ukraine to end their war. With the first phase of the ceasefire between Israel and Hamas coming to an end, discussions about the future of Gaza and of the Middle East more broadly will soon acquire more urgency. And looming larger than any other foreign policy debate are relations with China, which Mr. Trump has promised to reset in a manner more favorable to America. It is a daunting intray. On the campaign trail, Mr. Trump famously declared that he could end the war in Ukraine in 24 hours. Certainly, America has enormous leverage. It can cripple Ukraine's armed forces, not only by halting donations of munitions, but also by cutting off battlefield communications, which are provided in large part by SpaceX, an American firm led by Mr. Trump's buddy Elon Musk. Although European countries have talked about boosting their aid to Ukraine, they would not be able to compensate completely for an American disengagement. America's power over Russia is not as expansive, but it can hold out the prospect

of relief from the sanctions that have hobbled Russia's economy and gratify the desire of Vladimir Putin, Russia's president, to have some say over events in Russia's near abroad. America this week used its clout to bully Ukraine into a deal to share its mineral wealth with America, which Mr. Trump depicts as recompense for all the military assistance America has given Ukraine. Although Ukraine was the first to float the idea, it had offered it in exchange for American security guarantees, which were not forthcoming. And the preemptory behavior of American negotiators made it clear that they were not asking their Ukrainian counterparts, but telling them. At one stage, Mr. Zelensky was given an hour to approve a draft of an agreement, or else. Yet Mr. Zelensky refused in that instance without triggering Armageddon. In fact, his domestic approval rating has recently risen, presumably because he has been seen to be standing up for his country. The final version of the deal did not specify a $500 billion payout for America as originally demanded. Ukrainian negotiators are pleased. They hope the deal gives America enough of a stake in Ukraine's future stability and prosperity that Mr. Trump will refrain from foisting any lopsided peace agreement on them. With Russia, Mr. Trump has been pure emollience, talking to Putin above Mr. Zelensky's head, opposing hostile resolutions at the UN, and conceding in advance the notion that Russia will retain most of the territory that it has seized and that Ukraine will not join NATO. Big victories for Mr. Putin. Yet Mr. Putin seems in no rush to strike a deal. I would be happy to meet with Donald, but we are in a position where it is not enough to meet to have tea, coffee, sit, and talk about the future. We need to make sure that our teams prepare. American officials' retreats and concessions could, of course, be clever negotiating tactics, allowing their interlocutors to believe they have salvaged a better deal than had originally seemed possible. But Ukrainians involved in talks with Mr. Trump's team did not feel that they were witnessing a strategic chess game as much as a frantic search for anything the boss might accept. I don't think Trump or his people were thinking things too far ahead, says one. In particular, by siding with Russia against America's European allies, Mr. Trump has created a damaging rift within NATO and reinforced the impression that America is fast becoming an unreliable partner. That may not concern him much, but in fact, America relies on bases in Europe to oversee and supply lots of military operations in Africa and the Middle East. It also makes copious use of intelligence from European and Asian allies. Such mutually beneficial exchanges may be curbed if Mr. Trump continues to ride roughshod over his allies' objections, complicating other foreign policy goals. And even if Mr. Trump does manage to end hostilities in Ukraine, there will be unforeseen consequences. Having mobilized lots of soldiers and stoked Russia's arms industry, Mr. Putin is unlikely simply to send everyone home. The return of traumatized soldiers from the Soviet Union's invasion of Afghanistan caused great instability in the late 1980s, an episode Mr. Putin will not have forgotten. An alternative idea said to be circulating in the Kremlin is to dispatch troops to Africa to act as mercenaries. In effect, bloodshed might diminish in one part of the world while surging in another. In the Middle East, Mr. Trump's goal is to strike a series of deals that would end the region's various wars. Doing so would allow Mr. Trump to declare himself a great statesman. It might also allow America to shift resources and attention to Asia. There would be less demand for aircraft carriers in the Persian Gulf or frenetic shuttle diplomacy. Jared Kushner, the president's son-in-law, calls this a liquid moment in the Middle East. The ability to reshape is unlimited, he declared last year. But even the first step,
steadying the ceasefire in Gaza is proving tricky. Steve Witkoff, the president's Middle East envoy, is trying to coax Israel and Hamas into starting negotiations on the second phase of the deal, which would bring a permanent end to the war. Those talks were meant to begin on February 3rd, but have been repeatedly delayed. Mr. Trump's shocking suggestion of evicting Palestinians from the Gaza Strip to build resorts has served a useful purpose, impelling Arab states to draft an alternative plan for the enclave to be presented at an Arab League summit scheduled for March 4th. The proposal envisages a 5-year rebuilding effort led by Egyptian firms and financed by Gulf states. Hamas would be excluded, but Gazans would not be expelled. A peace and reconstruction deal in Gaza would allow Mr. Trump to pursue more ambitious goals. He wants to persuade Saudi Arabia to normalize ties with Israel, expanding the Abraham Accords negotiated in his first term. He wants to broker a new nuclear deal with Iran in exchange for sanctions relief. He might also try again to solve the Israeli-Palestinian conflict after the Palestinians rebuffed his so-called deal of the century during his first term. But not everyone in the Middle East shares this vision, and if they decide to test Mr. Trump, he may again find that America's leverage is more limited than he thinks. Start with Israel. Benjamin Netanyahu, its prime minister, has goals of his own. Above all, he wants to stay in power and out of jail. That means pandering to the far-right elements of his coalition who want to resume the war in Gaza. Beyond that, Mr. Netanyahu is trying to impose a sort of Pax Hebraica on the region. He wants the Palestinians to remain weak and divided in any post-war settlement. His allies want to go further and annex Palestinian territory. He demands the complete demilitarization of southern Syria. He is still determined to strike Iran's nuclear facilities, ideally with American help. Much of this runs counter to Mr. Trump's vision. Annexation would foreclose a normalization deal with the Saudis. So would another round of war in Gaza. A strike on Iran would end all hope of a nuclear pact. The president is not without leverage over Israel. About 70% of its arms imports come from America, which also sent $18 billion in aid in the year after the October 7th massacre, equivalent to 10% of Israeli government spending. To use his leverage, however, Mr. Trump would have to provoke a crisis in relations with Israel and perhaps suffer a backlash from the otherwise supine Republican Party. Better then to hunt for a deal that Mr. Netanyahu can accept. In Gaza, that means neither Hamas nor the Palestinian Authority can run the enclave. But Hamas wants to retain de facto control, even if it might be willing to cede responsibility for day-to-day governance. Arab states insist they can cobble together a committee of Palestinian technocrats to oversee reconstruction. They are vague on how those technocrats might disarm a militia. Hamas can also sabotage any attempt to reach a broader peace agreement with Israel, as it has done for decades. It will be equally difficult to satisfy Mr. Netanyahu when it comes to Iran. For now, the Islamic Republic seems eager to cut a deal with America. Its regional power is at a low ebb after Israel battered Hamas and Hezbollah, two of its proxies. It feels vulnerable at home. Two rounds of ballistic missile strikes on Israel last year did little damage, whereas Israel's retaliatory strikes knocked out Iran's most sophisticated air defenses. Its economy is a mess. Still, a willingness to talk means that Iran is willing to make enormous concessions. Some of Mr. Trump's advisors want an ambitious deal
that limits not only Iran's nuclear program, but also its ballistic missiles and its support for proxy militias. As an opening position, that is sensible. But Iran is unlikely to accede. The president will have to decide whether to settle for a narrower deal, hardly better than the one he, or at Mr. Netanyahu's urging, abrogated in 2018, or to keep escalating the pressure and hope that Iran caves. On February 24th, America's Treasury Department announced sanctions on more than 30 brokers, tankers, and firms involved in smuggling Iranian oil to China. To really squeeze Iran, America will need to go much further, imposing secondary sanctions on Chinese ports, for example, or threatening penalties for the United Arab Emirates, home to lots of dodgy middlemen. This will mean antagonizing countries in Asia and the Gulf, again complicating other foreign policy goals. It might also drive Iran to lash out at its neighbors, as it did in 2019 when Iranian drones and missiles temporarily knocked out half of Saudi Arabia's oil production. All this makes the Saudis nervous. They want a formal defense treaty with America in return for normalization with Israel. Ironically, they would be negotiating one at the moment when Mr. Trump is devaluing American security guarantees. Moreover, there is a real contradiction in Mr. Trump's goals. If he wants to show that he is serious about protecting the Gulf, he must cement rather than curtail America's military commitments in the Middle East. If he does not, then a combination of sanctions relief for Iran and hollow security guarantees for Saudi Arabia could actually make the region more volatile. The Middle East is full of surprises. Post-Assad, Syria could slip back into chaos. The death of Iran's aging leader, Ali Khamenei, could set off a power struggle. It is hard to find a stable equilibrium amid so many failed or failing states. There is no shortage of hardened poker players who may be willing to call Mr. Trump's bluff. Israel or Hamas, or both, could spoil plans for Gaza, leaving the enclave in a twilight world between war and peace. Iran's regime could defy his demands for a better deal, gambling that it could survive whatever military strikes or sanctions he might order in retaliation. The Saudis could stick to their principles and reject a one-sided normalization deal. Even if Middle East peace eludes him, Mr. Trump may seek a deal with China. There are signs that he is angling for one. He invited Mr. Xi, who he considers an amazing guy, to his inauguration and mused on social media about all the problems the two of them will solve together. At the same time, Mr. Trump is, as usual, seeking to demonstrate the strength of his cards. The tariffs that he imposed in his first term and that Joe Biden, his successor, expanded remain in place. Since returning to the White House, he has imposed an additional 10% across-the-board tariff on Chinese goods, proposed hefty docking fees for Chinese-made or owned vessels, and signaled a tightening of rules on inbound and outbound investment to China. More tariffs are probably on their way after a review of trade policy due by April 1st. But there are limits to how far Mr. Trump can squeeze China economically. Tariffs raise prices in America and invite retaliation. China, America's third biggest export market, has not only imposed reciprocal tariffs on American goods, but also restricted the export of various strategic minerals to America and initiated an antitrust investigation of Google. China does not seem especially worried. Mr. Xi did not show up to Mr. Trump's inauguration, nor did China honor the trade agreement it struck with Mr. Trump in 2020, albeit partly owing to the COVID-19 pandemic.
China's dependence on exports to America, although still substantial, has shrunk markedly in recent years. In general, although America's big trade deficits mean that it is likely to suffer less from a trade war than its main trading partners, it suffers all the same. And China has plenty of ways beyond tariffs to strike back at America, both economic and geopolitical. One option is to further menace Taiwan, which China considers part of its territory, but which America helps to protect through arms sales, diplomatic support, and its military presence in the Western Pacific. Mr. Trump appears conflicted over Taiwan, which he thinks stole America's chip industry. Mr. Trump told an interviewer in October, "They want protection. They don't pay us money for the protection, you know. The mob makes you pay money, right?" Mr. Trump's equivocation over both Ukraine and Taiwan alarms America's other allies, who naturally wonder how reliable a friend it will be. If their doubts become severe enough, countries like Japan and South Korea might seek to develop their own nuclear deterrent with unpredictable consequences. And even if things do not go that far, America's perceived faithlessness strengthens China's hand as countries in the region seek to hedge their bets. Mr. Trump's card game, in short, has many complexities he does not acknowledge. The incentives of his adversaries are far from straightforward. Mr. Xi's overarching goal is the survival of the Communist Party. Economic growth is one means to that end, but not too sacrosanct to be tempered for reasons of security. Likewise, no inducement can convince Gazans to leave Gaza voluntarily or Ukraine to stop fighting to preserve its independence. The players are also not fixed, with decisions in one dispute having ramifications for another. Thus, if Mr. Trump decides to impose tariffs on computer chips, he would have the advantage of strengthening domestic production, but he weakens Taiwan, which produces 90% of the world's most advanced microprocessors. That in turn adds to his difficulties with China. By the same token, the rehabilitation of Mr. Putin is also likely to benefit China. Perhaps most important, the game has infinite rounds. Mr. Trump's bullying and bluster can be effective in the short run, but it is a wasting asset. As he alienates ever more friends, America's clout will diminish. As friends and foes alike call his bluff, his credibility will decline. Treating international relations as a card game does America more harm than good. You're listening to The Economist on Gatewave, audio for independent living. We go on to the United States column in The Economist and its lead article, Under the Knife. Stephen Noyes has heard a new worry from his patients and parishioners. Both a therapist and the local deacon, he is counseling an increasing number who fear they will lose their health care. Mr. Noyes is a social worker at an Ammonsoak Community Health Services Clinic in rural New Hampshire, where people trundle over three mountain passes for a session. A fifth of patients at Ammonsoak receive treatment at least partly thanks to Medicaid, which provides health cover for the poor or disabled. It is not only patients who are concerned. "I don't know what we do without Medicaid," says Nicole Fischler, a nurse and manager at the clinic. "When you cut that, you cut a lifeline." It is not a phantom pain. An obscure state law could lead New Hampshire to chuck a third of enrollees off Medicaid within 6 months of a federal budget passing.
On February 25th, the House of Representatives narrowly passed a budget blueprint charging the committee which oversees Medicaid with finding savings worth at least $880 billion over 10 years. Republicans are searching for savings to fund $4.5 trillion of tax cuts. And Donald Trump has declared Social Security and Medicare benefit programs for the elderly off limits. In Elon Musk's Doge, his Doge will barely scratch the surface, leaving Medicaid set to bear the brunt of costs sought by deficit hawks. Yet Mr. Trump has also promised to love and cherish Medicaid. In recent years, the program has grown, and any reductions will hit conservative states and voters. Working out whether and how to cut Medicaid crosses one of the fault lines in the Republican Party, between fiscal hardliners and a working-class electorate. Medicaid was originally intended to cover only poor patients and disabled people. But 2010 Affordable Care Act expanded its remit. Since then, 40 states have chosen to extend the scheme to cover anyone earning less than $21,000 a year. As a result, Medicaid now covers 72 million people in America. It runs from cradle to grave, paying for 2/5 of births and 3/5 of nursing home residents. It has markedly reduced the share of uninsured Americans, but it costs a lot. Medicaid is funded by a mixture of state and federal dollars. The Treasury's share of the bill is $682 billion a year, or 2.3% of GDP. The House budget plan has no specifics on the cuts, just targets. Mike Johnson, the Speaker, has pledged that cutting fraud and waste alone would save a huge amount of money. But hunting down abuse will be a challenge. Patients have to provide copious paperwork to qualify, listing all their assets right down to the mileage on their car and any burial plots they own, explained by Genevieve Doyle Fox, who helps patients at Amonsusuk sign up for coverage. Faced with this bureaucracy, some patients give up. Fraud is more likely to be found at healthcare providers, but it can be hard for the federal government to identify, given that states administer Medicaid. Each year, the federal government produces a report estimating the number of payments that were wrongly sent through Medicaid. The average for the past 3 years was just 5%, many of which were due to missing paperwork, says Robin Rudowitz of KFF, a health research group, adding, "This is not fraud. These are potential errors." Even if those mistakes could be entirely stopped, the total amount of such payments was $31 billion in 2024, well shy of the sums Republicans are hunting for. So a menu of deeper cuts is currently being debated, and familiar health care fights have returned. One likely change would require Medicaid recipients to work, or have a good excuse not to, with Mr. Johnson rightly saying that work is good for you. You find dignity in work. However, just 8% of working-age, able-bodied Medicaid recipients are unemployed without an excuse. Cutting that sliver off is unlikely to save much. $100 billion over 10 years, according to House Republicans' own estimates. Thank you for listening to this week's Gateway broadcast of The Economist. I'm volunteer reader Warren Wexler. We hope you'll join us next Thursday for another issue. For most of you, the New York Times Sunday Magazine is coming up next here on Gateway.

0: Ready for another word savvy quiz? Well, do you know what mullion is? M-U-L-L-I-O-N. That's the word this time. Is mullion A, a clam-like sea creature, B, a vertical window divider, or C, a type of cattle feed? So what's a mullion? Sea creature, window divider, or cattle feed? Here's 10 seconds to mull it over. Well, it could be metal, could be stone, could be wood. As long as it's a strip of material used to vertically divide a pane of glass into two or more panels within a window frame. I don't think you'd want to feed one to a cow. So if you guess B, you're word savvy.
1: 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After losing his sight at age 26, James O'Driscoll spent more than two decades proving his disabilities don't make you less able. Now, through his company Simply Fit, he has a vision to revolutionize the fitness industry. Lads would be reading Maxim, and I'd be reading Men's Health. I knew fitness would help me, so I bought a rowing machine. I'd do an hour a day, then press ups and pull-ups. I had a guide dog, and I'd walk him for longer and longer. I joined a gym to improve my fitness skills. It took a long time and many barriers to break through, but I finally qualified as a fitness coach in 2009 and became the UK's first blind physical trainer in 2011. I was able to get a job at Virgin Active. Within 9 months, I'd made it to fitness manager. Now, together with my wife Louise, we run our own gym. I have 32 clients, and I've trained people with Alzheimer's, Parkinson's, and PTSD, as well as blind clients. From despair to success. This is Chris Radio, a service of the Chicago Lighthouse.
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4: This program is intended for a print-impaired audience and is brought to you by Mind's Eye.
5: Hello, it's Linda reading The Outdoorsman for Mind's Eye, and I don't think you remember from last time, or maybe you do, but I had finished the Ducks Unlimited May-June issue, except for the essay at the end that I always enjoy. This one is entitled Harvest by Doug Larson. We have reached the time of year when my wife almost begrudgingly asks for my help in her greenhouse and surrounding gardens. I say begrudgingly because she likes her gardening ducks to be in a tidy row, so she doesn't allow me to touch any of the plants or smooth any of the dirt. My responsibilities include things like hauling heavy sacks of mushroom compost and stapling yards of woven wire fence to posts to discourage the neighborhood rabbits from helping themselves to the buffet. The parallels between my wife's vegetable operation and my waterfowling operation are many. She has a small shed that functions as a depot with all her supplies neatly arranged. Her fastidious style of organization ensures that she can readily find things, whether it be plant ties, wire, sprinkler heads, or utensils. I have a similar storage area for my waterfowling gear, with vast numbers of decoys on shelves in orderly rows or hanging from rafters in bouquets of 12. I will admit that my approach to organizing gear is a bit more laissez-faire than hers, but I can put my hands on a decoy, anchor, or a pair of gloves, or a spinning wing battery at a moment's notice. If the federal authorities were to announce a special emergency early teal season beginning in 2 hours, I could have the equipment and dog loaded in 1 hour. Part of the reason that I am generally discouraged from touching plants in the greenhouse stems from the fact that I am not entirely proficient in plant identification. I have been eating vegetables all my life, and I can recognize most of those that one would routinely see in a salad. The tomato plants have tomatoes hanging off them. The mint smells like organic chewing gum. And you can see the orange tops of the carrots peeking through the dirt. I can identify the shiny leaves of the basil plant on sight, but I still have no idea what it's used for. When I was 10 years old, I was sent to the corner store for a head of lettuce, and I returned with a cabbage. Both are round, both are green. It's an easy mistake to make if you aren't focused on the details. One evening last fall, I was asked to go out to the greenhouse in the near dark and to return with a handful of parsley. I marched out and scoured through the rows of green, scissors in one hand, cocktail in the other, until I found what I was sure was my intended target. I snipped and snipped and then returned to the kitchen with a handful of what turned out to be cilantro, which looks as much like parsley as it can possibly look. In fairness, if I came home after a duck hunt and asked my wife to go out to the garage and bring me a hen gadwall from the game strap loaded up with a variety of duck species, there is only a small chance that she would get it right the first time. The parallels are many. The garden requires preparation, organization, clean water, proper weather, and lots of patience. Doesn't that sound exactly like the run-up to a proper duck hunt? We organize, prepare, build, and watch weather. Then we wait each day for a harvest when we can finally enjoy the fruits of our labor. In the end, neither my wife nor I claim that our pursuits are simple hobbies. They take time, space, patience, and a tolerance for frustration. Things fail. Seeds don't sprout. Ducks don't fly. You can do everything right and still come home empty-handed. But there are those magical times when everything works. The weather is perfect, the timing is right, and the preparation pays off. She comes inside with dirt under her fingernails and a basket of vegetables. I come home tired and satisfied with a strap full of ducks. Different harvests, similar rewards. In our own ways, we are able to stand back, admire the results of our passions, and think, yeah, that was worth it. And there's a painting by Dan Burr, also entitled Harvest. And it shows a couple standing, smiling, staring at each other's, or looking in each other's eyes, looking very pleased and in love with each other. And the man is all dressed in camo. He's on the right, and he has a strap of a variety of waterfowl. He has a beard and is in knee-high boots. She is standing with a hat, a smile. Her hair is shoulder length. She's got on like a tube top with a plaid shirt over it. She's holding on her hip a large basket full of vegetables. She's got on jeans, and behind her is a cart with more vegetables. The background includes a pond with vegetation that looks like cattails. There's kind of a shed, and the ground underneath looks like dirt, not exactly mud. And in the distance, there are waterfowl, 9 of them flying, but very small. You could never begin to see what kind they are. Well, that was very different, listeners. Not so much about hunting, but very satisfying. So that finishes that Ducks Unlimited issue, but I have the next one, which you know if you've been listening, because you know I was reading Story of the Lab Part 1 and Part 2, and Part 2 is in the July-August 2026 issue. So I'm going to continue that issue, even though I have the July Furfish game ready. This July-August issue happens to be the gear issue. It's not one of my favorites, because I figure none of us are going to be going out and supplying ourselves with the gear necessary to go hunting. At least I'm sure not. But it does have a story on Theodore Roosevelt, America's conservation president. So that I will read now. And the title page is really a two-page painting of the West. I presume there's a river in the foreground, and the whole painting is more or less in tones of gold, except for blue, which represents mountains and waters coming down into the river or into the area beside the river. There's a man dressed like Theodore Roosevelt liked to dress, in jodhpurs and knee-high boots. He's got on a jacket, a shirt, and a blue kerchief tied around his neck. He's got a mustache, as Theodore Roosevelt did, and a pretty nice hat. He's holding the reins of a horse who is standing still, all saddled. They are on top of a looks like a mesa, but it's not way in the distance. It's pretty much in the foreground. There's various vegetation, deciduous trees with leaves on the branches. And the title page says, Theodore Roosevelt and the fight to save America's wildlife. Our 26th president came along when the country's wild creatures and wild places needed him most, by Eric Kessler, K-E-S-Z-L-E-R. In May 1907, President Theodore Roosevelt was taking a break from the pressures of the land's highest office by visiting his rural property at Pine Knot in Albemarle County, Virginia. While there, the nation's commander-in-chief, who was widely considered an expert birdwatcher, saw what he had no doubt was a flight of passenger pigeons. By that time, the great flocks of those formerly pervasive North American birds, estimated to have once numbered 3 to 5 billion individuals, had been decimated, and there hadn't been a confirmed sighting in the wild since 1900. But Roosevelt was confident in his identification, writing to his friend, the famous naturalist John Burroughs, I do not think it possible I could have been mistaken, not only because there was a flock of about a dozen of them, and because I saw them 2 or 3 times on the wing, but because they lit on a dead tree in such characteristically pigeon-like attitude. The only other birds they could possibly have been were doves, but they were larger, and there were plenty of doves in the neighborhood, which I continually saw, and the pigeons were in a flock. We'll never know for sure, but there is ample evidence to deem Roosevelt's identification credible, and if those were indeed passenger pigeons flying over the Virginia countryside, the President of the United States recorded the last official sighting of Ectopistes migratorius before the species was designated extinct. This serendipitous incident provides a snapshot of wild America that had been slipping into memory. It also offers a revealing glimpse into the character of one of our nation's most important figures, and it helps us understand how Roosevelt's passion for the natural world made him uniquely suited to help start nothing short of a conservation revolution in this country. And there is a very small reproduction of John James Audubon's 1829 painting of passenger pigeons, which I don't believe I've ever seen, but one is perched on a branch that looks to be about 2 inches in diameter. It has a coral-colored stomach and blue top and wings, which makes it look like the coloration of a bluebird. And then on another slender branch, a bird is perched, and they are passing food between the two. So I don't know who's doing the passer and who is the passee, but the one on the branch must be the female. So maybe this is a male young passenger pigeon, although it's bigger than the female. And she has a blue head, kind of a cape of beige, and then her back is brown. But you can see a little bit of blue under the wing and a long brown tail feather. The other one has a long blue and white tail feather grouping. The nation that Theodore Roosevelt assumed care of when he took the oath of office on September 14, 1901, contained vast natural resources, but the president and a handful of other far-sighted conservationists could see that many of those resources were already in danger. Market hunting, unchecked conversion of wildlife habitats, and very few regulations for managing and protecting the country's forests, plains, waterways, and other wild places were leading to dramatic declines in wildlife populations. In the late 1800s, more than 5 million birds were being massacred annually. For North America's millinery industry, the great bison herds had been reduced from tens of millions of animals to just a few hundred. Large predators like wolves and mountain lions had been eliminated from most of their range. Many of the country's vast forests were being cleared. The concept that wildlife and wildlands might need some kind of protection must have been foreign to many Americans at the time. To some, these resources probably seemed endless, the so-called myth of American abundance. I think a lot of people thought that these lands, these waters, and these animals would be there forever, and I think a lot more of them didn't think about it at all, said Edward O'Keefe, a Roosevelt scholar, author of the book The Loves of Theodore Roosevelt, and CEO of the Theodore Roosevelt Presidential Library. The outlook was bleak. North America's precious natural resources needed an advocate. Theodore Roosevelt was born in 1858. In 1859, Charles Darwin published On the Origin of Species, a book that fundamentally changed the way people thought about Earth's creatures and the places where they live. Inspired and enlightened by Darwin's theories, many naturalists began looking at the world's species differently, and they set out to collect birds and animals from the four corners of the planet to catalog them and to better understand their evolutionary journeys and habitat needs. Even as a young, asthmatic child who was born into one of New York's city's wealthiest families, Roosevelt became swept up in this excitement of natural discovery, studying the animals of Central Park and the birds flying over the city's streets. Theodore Roosevelt was born with an insatiable curiosity about wildlife and the great outdoors. Nature was his healer and his teacher, O'Keefe says. He lived his young life in books and in his imagination, and of course taxidermy was the way that he could study the species and the animals and anything he might encounter to try to better understand it. I'm always amazed by the fact that Theodore Roosevelt, from a very, very young age, approaches his interest in nature with a scientific mind, with an inquiry and dedication that you only really see if you're a professional. He's cataloging and he's dissecting, and he's writing and investigating and looking for similarities and differences, and so it was an inborn passion. Roosevelt pursued his interests in ornithology and the natural sciences into adulthood, along with a parallel passion for hunting, and he wrote extensively about his adventures chasing game in the fields, marshes, and mountains. Upon being accepted to Harvard in 1876, he intended to study science. I was devoted to out-of-doors natural history, he later wrote, and my ambition was to be a scientific man of the Audubon, R. Wilson, R. Baird, R. Coos type. When Roosevelt discovered that Harvard's brand of natural science was the laboratory-based study of animals, though, he changed course. The best way to learn about nation's plants and creatures, he thought, was to spend time in the wilderness observing and collecting specimens for study in the manner of John James Audubon, whom he greatly admired. For the young Roosevelt, experiencing wild places and wildlife offered more than excitement and discovery. It demanded effort, toughness, and personal responsibility, qualities he believed were essential not only to the individual character, but to the strength of the nation itself. Time afield helped shape what he famously called the strenuous life, a belief that Americans were meant to engage fully with the world around them, not retreat from hardship or risk. He explained the term in an 1899 speech, "I wish to preach not the doctrine of ignoble ease, but the doctrine of the strenuous life, the life of toil and effort, of labor and strife, to preach the highest form of success which comes not to the man who desires mere easy peace, but to the man who does not shrink from danger, from hardship, or from bitter toil, and who out of these wins the splendid ultimate triumph." Roosevelt lived a strenuous and productive life indeed. As a youngster determined to improve his sickly body through athletic pursuits, as a military man leading the famous Rough Riders during the Spanish-American War, as a politician fighting corruption, and as an avid hunter chasing a variety of big game species across the American West. A prolific writer, he published some 40 books covering everything from military history to outdoor adventure, conservation, biography, and autobiography. His hunting stories were seasoned with an appreciation of the nation's wild lands and warnings about the loss of species and habitats. Many of these outdoor experiences took place on Roosevelt's two North Dakota ranches, where he raised cattle, hunted, wrote, and developed a conservation doctrine that would guide his policies as an elected official. These properties were very special to Roosevelt, and they became safe havens during challenging periods of his life. This is where he retreated in 1884 to grieve after his mother and wife died in New York on the same day. In fact, escaping to the outdoors, to nature, became a recurring theme in Roosevelt's life and an important part of his development as a conservationist. He turned to nature to heal, O'Keefe says. He was trying to outrun depression. It was a pattern that began in his early life. When he lost his father, he went into the woods of Maine and climbed Mount Katahdin. For Roosevelt, I think being in nature, being on a hunt, being out on the water, he felt free, he felt healed, and he wanted that experience to exist for his children and his children's children and for those who come after us. And for those of you who are wondering, yes, Mount Katahdin, K-A-T-A-H-D-I-N, is the northern end of the Appalachian Trail. In many ways, the natural world played an outsized role in Roosevelt's life, and it could be reasonably argued that no other American president has been as influenced by nature. After his career path diverged from science to politics, his effort to develop policies to protect natural resources dominated much of his professional work during a time when many American industries depended on the exploitation of these resources and opposed such protections. I think what's amazing about Theodore Roosevelt is that he's sort of like a soothsayer, O'Keefe says. He looks 100 years into the future of conservation and takes action at a time when almost no one was rewarding him for that action. There was no political advantage. There was no financial incentive. It was purely because he believed this needed to be done and no one else was going to do it. Inspired and aided by conservation leaders of the era, including John Muir, John Burroughs, Gifford Pinchot, George Bird Grinnell, Clinton Hart Merriam, and others, President Roosevelt embarked on an unprecedented effort to set aside land for the benefit of the American public. Through the sheer force of his personality, his political savvy, and his overwhelming passion for the country's wild lands and wild species, Roosevelt built a remarkable conservation legacy. By the time he left office in 1909, his administration had protected approximately 230 million acres of public land by establishing 150 national forests, 51 federal bird reserves, 4 national game preserves, 5 national parks, and 18 national monuments. He also created and expanded departments within the federal government, including the U.S. Forest Service and the Bureau of Biological Survey, known today as the U.S. Fish and Wildlife Service, to manage the nation's natural resources, and he staffed these agencies with foresters, biologists, and other professional men of science. Never before had a person with political power taken an interest in protecting the flora, the fauna, the waters of this country, O'Keefe says. Yes, there had been the establishment of what would become Yellowstone National Park. Yes, there had been some small measures here and there, but largely the land and certainly the animals existed to be used as currency in many cases. And so the idea that a person comes to power and really wants to dedicate some of their political capital to protecting those who certainly cannot vote for him is pretty extraordinary. The accomplishments of Roosevelt and other conservation leaders at the beginning of the 20th century are impressive, but perhaps even more impressive is how they helped to change the way people think about natural resources in North America. They helped trigger a conservation boom that set the stage for a new era of environmental awareness, scientific exploration, and efforts to conserve and protect lands that are important to wildlife and people. I'm going to stop here to describe some photographs. There is a black and white snapshot of Roosevelt looking very thin with not a smile under his signature mustache. He's got on a big hat and buckskin with fringe that the pants go into his knee-high boots. Standing next to him is a horse with its head down in saddle, and the caption says, Roosevelt subscribed to the idea of living the strenuous life and believed that Americans should get outdoors where they could engage fully with their country's abundant natural resources. Of course, this is a black and white snapshot characteristic of the time period. There's another black and white snapshot that shows some 9 men or so standing in front of a giant redwood, and the caption says, Roosevelt poses with John Muir and others in front of the grizzly giant sequoia in Yosemite during a 1903 tour of the West, when many of the president's conservation policies were beginning to take shape. I'm sorry I cannot recognize these other men. Can't even venture to guess the circumference of this gigantic tree. There's a small color photograph of a road going through what looks to be a park, and there's a sign that says Pelican Island, Welcome Area. In 1903, Roosevelt established Florida's Pelican Island as the first national wildlife refuge and the first federal land set aside specifically to protect wildlife. Then there's a half-page photo that shows bison in water and on land. They are foraging for food and water. In the background is a bunch of trees with leaves on deciduous trees, and then behind that are some hills. Then there is an inset that shows a deer nibbling on the ground. There's snow on the ground, a tree next to the deer, and that is next to a stone marker for Theodore Roosevelt National Park. And then there is the signature arrowhead shape that is for our national parks, and it says National Park Service. The caption for that photo says, Theodore Roosevelt National Park was established in the Badlands of North Dakota in the area where the president owned two ranches and enjoyed many outdoor adventures. Of all the presidents, no one had more impact on conservation and wildlife than Theodore Roosevelt, says John Tomke, former president of Ducks Unlimited and current chair of the National Fish and Wildlife Foundation. It is the Forest Service and Forest Management. It's the number of national parks and other public lands that were protected under his administration. But it's also the conservation thought process, the move toward understanding what's impacting wildlife and coming up with the answer to being habitat. He was a thought leader, Tomke continues, and he brought other thought leaders together to determine what needed to be done in conservation and what steps needed to be taken. And many of those people went on to form groups like Ducks Unlimited, and as they dug into the science of it, something Roosevelt would have pushed, they saw that the issue was loss of habitat. And today, groups like DU, along with countless public and private partners, have conserved millions of acres of wildlife habitat across North America. Roosevelt delivered a famous oratory in Paris in 1910 that has come to be known as the Man of the Arena speech, in which he urged listeners to be actively engaged in the issues that are important to them. That is one of the secrets of Ducks Unlimited, Tomke says. It's the people who get involved and provide their time and treasures, and it's the staff who devote their careers to putting habitat on the ground. We are in the arena. This new era also brought about significant changes in the way people thought about hunting and hunters. Roosevelt was undoubtedly one of America's most famous hunters, thanks to his extensive writings and to in-depth press coverage of his official presidential travels, which often included adventures afield. Recognizing the damage that was being inflicted on wildlife by market hunting and unregulated sport hunting, Roosevelt promoted the idea of a new kind of sportsman for the 20th century, the hunter-conservationist. Arguing for the value of this concept, he wrote in the 1903 book, The Deer Family, "The excellent people who protest against all hunting and consider sportsmen as enemies of wildlife are wholly ignorant of the fact that in reality, the genuine sportsman is by all odds the most important factor in keeping wild creatures from total extermination." Roosevelt's unique background and leadership role helped create a new sporting ethos in which hunting is not just a sport, but also an opportunity to learn about and manage wildlife and their habitats. As an outdoorsman, he was an observer of how landscape changed during his lifetime, says DU CEO Adam Putnam. And he heard campfire stories about how much wildlife populations had changed. Everyone understands his adventurous spirit. He was a hands-on president, and he understood how everything was connected, an important legacy of Theodore Roosevelt that Ducks Unlimited members can appreciate is that he was a very public example of how hunters give back much more than they take. This is important for today's hunters and anglers to understand. Roosevelt was a gentleman hunter and embraced fair chase and ethical hunting and not harvesting more than you can use. His empathy for nature, his passion for young people having the same opportunities, and the connections between health, vigor, the outdoors, and patriotism inspired generations of young Americans to be avid outdoorsmen and women. He was ahead of his time in establishing a conservation ethic, and as a result, we have some of the most fantastic natural resources on Earth. By the time Roosevelt spotted those passenger pigeons in Virginia, he had already seen many of his conservation initiatives come to fruition. But the doomed birds descended on that dead tree like a ghost from the past, a grim reminder of the price we might pay for not recognizing how fragile our natural resources can be. The symbolism of that moment was certainly not lost on the president, a man who spent a lifetime in pursuit of natural experiences, a man who understood how important wildlife and wildlife landscapes are to the story of America. Roosevelt believed that these resources meant much more to the nation than beautiful scenery and abundant quarry for sportsmen. They were the source of strength for his still young country, as well as what he called a national honor, He considered protecting them and carefully managing them a patriotic duty. 1 year later, in a speech to state governors and representatives from hundreds of civic, economic, and media organizations, Roosevelt said, "Any right-thinking father earnestly desires and strives to leave his son both an untarnished name and a reasonable equipment for the struggle of life. So this nation as a whole should earnestly desire and strive to leave to the next generation the national honor."

capacity weak and policy gridlocked. He gathered people to help him from the early waterfowl conservation group, American Wildfowlers. He was doing something very like what Theodore Roosevelt, T.R., had done decades earlier in forming the Boone and Crockett Club. The people who gathered were ready. T.R. crystallized rather than created conservation, as Sheldon formed rather than forged the waterfowl conservation mission. The founding of American Wildfowlers is the origin story of Ducks Unlimited and iconic of the spreading conservation movement in the 20th century. Gatherings of specialized, motivated people built momentum for dozens of quests to care for species and habitats. We are now a community of organizations demonstrating stewardship across the country, and I am proud of the Boone and Crockett Club, a role in many, but the idea of networked, coordinated expertise was the vital agent. George Bird Grinnell described how Boone and Crockett operated. The club was fortunate in numbering among its members certain men who had been active in various fields, and when a subject came up that required investigation, some member of the club was usually found who either knew the subject or knew where to go for information concerning it. So it is that now we, our entire community, can use this multiplier to do something about what we see. We face habitat pressures, public misunderstanding, unstable policy, divisive politics, and divergent environmental conservation cultures. We know habitat pressures and remedies well, but other groups are stronger in public awareness and political scale. We must gather again as Sheldon did, as TR did, but not because we need a new organization, because we need a new machinery of organizations. The International Boreal Conservation Campaign looks like such a gathering and perhaps is also a precursor. If DU, environmental groups, and major philanthropies can pool money and effort, the public can see a faceted thing instead of a factional thing. If this could happen closer to U.S. homes, where people can see the necessity of digging or burning and the finished results, the public may begin to grasp conservation as an active system instead of a static virtue. That would clear a lot of fog from politics and policy. It may even revive TR's dictum that conservation means development as much as it means protection, and admit industries to the gathering. Charles Sheldon led waterfowlers across a frontier from despair and demise to, as the archivists tell us, some organization which could unite sportsmen who are willing and able to help themselves as well as to help the wildfowl. A new frontier lies before us. Beyond it are relationships among organizations that will catalyze another century. Simon Roosevelt is an avid hunter and conservationist whose interests have involved him in a wide variety of conservation and environmental projects around the world. He is the great-great-grandson of President Theodore Roosevelt. There's also a very small picture of Theodore Roosevelt on Mount Rushmore with a quote, "The nation behaves well if it treats the natural resources as assets which it must turn over to the next generation increased and not impaired in value." There's a half-page photo showing Lower Klamath National Wildlife Refuge, White Lake Unit, which is inset into a larger photo of a body of water with vegetation sprouting on the edge and in the middle and on the opposite side with hills in the background, including a white snowy peak. And there's many waterfowl in the gray water reflecting the gray sky above. The caption for that says, "In 1908, Roosevelt established Lower Klamath National Wildlife Refuge as the nation's first waterfowl refuge. Today, approximately 80% of the Pacific's flyways waterfowl pass through the Klamath Basin during spring and fall migrations, and 50% use the refuge." And finally, there's an inset that says, "Theodore Roosevelt Presidential Library opens in North Dakota." President Theodore Roosevelt took office in 1901 at the exact midpoint of America's history, 125 years after our country's founding and 125 years before its 250th anniversary this year. In celebration of the man and his contribution to our nation, the Theodore Roosevelt Presidential Library will open this July 4th in Medora, North Carolina. This is not a traditional presidential library. It is a story-driven experience that explores Roosevelt's ideas, leadership, and lasting impact. It invites you to consider your own. Designed to connect story and setting, the library experience unfolds both
inside

0: exhibition galleries and across the surrounding Badlands landscape. The library is situated almost exactly between Theodore Roosevelt's working ranch, the Maltese Cross, which is now in private hands, and the Elkhorn Ranch, which was his private ranch, says Edward O'Keefe, a Roosevelt scholar, author of the book The Loves of Theodore Roosevelt, and CEO of Theodore Roosevelt's Presidential Library. The Elkhorn is now a part of Theodore Roosevelt National Park and is referred to as the Cradle of Conservation. It is thought that this is where Roosevelt's conservation ethos awakened, where his thoughts and beliefs around conservation began to form into what will later become his policy. We wanted the design and actual building to be a living testament to conservation, O'Keefe continues. It's immersive, it's interactive, it's theatrical. You're going to really feel the values of Roosevelt's life, curiosity in his childhood, courage in his young adulthood, the leadership he exemplified at so many different moments. I really hope it's a place that inspires people to live Roosevelt's credo, to live the strenuous life, to be the change they want to see in the world, and to get in the arena because democracy requires active citizenship. John Tomke is the former president of Ducks Unlimited and the current chair of the National Fish and Wildlife Foundation, which provided some of the funding that made the library a reality. I have been to Medora, he says, where you can visit Roosevelt's home at the Theodore Roosevelt National Park. He talked about sitting on his porch and listening to the wind through the cottonwoods. There are still cottonwoods there, not the same cottonwoods, I'm sure, but you can actually have that experience. I'm excited about seeing the library and especially some of the high-tech exhibits, like the AI adventure where you can actually be talking to Teddy Roosevelt. For more information about Theodore Roosevelt Presidential Library, visit trlibrary.com. Well, listeners, I hope you enjoyed that as much as I did. I've been a fan of Theodore Roosevelt for a long time, although I must admit to some mixed feelings. I know that after he was president, he spent a lot of time hunting in Africa, and there he shot many specimens to be stuffed and placed on the walls of his various homes. And if you ever come across the totals, it's almost sickening because he shot so many unnecessarily, in my humble opinion. But of course, he did so much good in so many arenas, so I have to overlook his indulgence in that area. The next article is entitled Cooking Class. Elevate Your Next Duck Dinner with These Culinary Tools, Techniques, and Recipes by T. Edward Nickens, photographs by John Hoffman. And what follows is 5 pages of good-looking food with the recipes used to fix them. Rest assured, I am not going to read these, even though they do look interesting. What follows that is part 2, the story of the lab, and what follows that is pages and pages of new gear of all types, which I have already said we are not in the market for. So I'm turning to the front of the issue, to the mixed bag section, which has shorter articles on a variety of topics. The first, in shotgunning clays for waterfowlers. Fine-tune your wing shooting skills at a trap, skeet, or sporting clays range near you by Phil Borjolly. Breaking clays all summer is fun, and it pays off in the fall. American trap and skeet, along with sporting clays and five stand, are the most popular of these sports in the United States. All of them have their place as target practice for waterfowlers, but shooting clays doesn't completely replicate wing shooting. Think of it as the driving range and putting green for shotgunners, where you hone the fundamental skills that you'll rely on during hunting season. Here's how to get the most out of your off-season practice. Trap. Trap remains the most popular clay target sport in the United States, and there is likely a trap field not far from your home. Consisting of a series of going-away targets, trap punishes head lifting and riding targets and rewards shooting without hesitation and keeping your head on the stock. Because the trap oscillates to throw birds at unknown angles, you have to read the targets, lock your eyes on it, and then move your hands to it, just as you do when hunting. Trap polishes your gun pointing skills. Spend a summer shooting trap, and you'll see improvement during the season, especially on birds over the decoys. Skeet. Skeet gives you incoming, outgoing, and crossing targets. A round of skeet begins with an overhead outgoer resembling an early morning wood duck sneaking in from behind you. While skeet targets are shot at fairly close ranges, the perceived leads on crossing targets at stations 3, 4, and 5 are quite long. Shooting skeet helps you get comfortable with those long leads. Skeet doubles aren't realistic. They fly in opposite directions, but they are great for learning to shoot the first bird, see it break, and then move quickly to the second. Shooting skeet with a pre-mounted gun is fine for learning how to lead targets, but as a hunter, you'll get better practice if you start from a low gun position. In fact, I think low gun skeet is best all-around wing shooting practice there is. Sporting clays / five stand. Sporting clays are often thrown in pairs, giving you practice in making the transition from the first bird to the second. It's the most social and most fun of the clay target games, and if you skip the cart and walk the course, it's the best exercise too. Some sporting clay targets fly like nothing you'll ever see in the field. They go straight up, they fall, they curve, they bounce along the ground, and there are techniques to learn that don't necessarily apply to hunting situations. But those targets are challenging, and when you can hit everything a sporting clay course throws at you, ducks and geese seem easy by comparison. You can also skip stations and only shoot the targets that resemble shots at waterfowl. You can stay at a station as long as you'd like, just let others play through, and don't exceed the number of targets you're paying for. Five stand combines sporting clays and skeet. Most courses offer targets thrown at angles similar to those that you will see in the field. Targets are thrown first as a single, followed by a pair. The single allows full use of the gun, meaning that if you miss, you can shoot a second time, giving you the opportunity to practice following up. Guns and ammo. Your duck gun, if it has choke tubes, will do the job on any clays course, and you'll build familiarity with it from a summer of shooting. Some of us prefer dedicated target guns because we score better with them and benefit from the confidence those scores bring. Both approaches work. You can also split the difference shooting a target gun for much of the off-season before switching to your duck gun as opening day nears. As for ammo, forget about matching the velocity of your hunting and target loads. The recoil of high-velocity target loads can lead to flinching and other bad habits. Differences in speed mostly matter when you let them get into your head. I shoot 1,180 FPFs trap loads all summer. I mainly hunt with 1,450 FPFs steel waterfowl loads and hardly notice a difference. And there's a photo of a woman with hair almost to her waist coming through the hole in her billed orange cap. You can see her from the hips upward. She has on camo with a low belt, and she's in a stand with a lot of vegetation and cattails in front of her, which are as tall as she is. And there is smoke coming from her gun, and she's aiming at what looks like a disc in the sky. And the caption says, many of the stations at a sporting clays are five stand range, simulate shots at waterfowl. Next in Waterfowler's Journal, splurge or save. Knowing when to buy the best and when to pinch pennies will help stretch your hunting budget, by Will Brantley. And there is a photo of someone loading a gun with shot. The gun is camo designed. He's got it in one hand. He's loading with the other hand, and the sleeves are camo. And the caption says, premium non-toxic loads can help you make cleaner kills, reducing the need for follow-up shots. Life seems more expensive than ever these days, but it's never been particularly cheap for duck hunters. Waterfowling requires a good bit of gear, and that gear takes a daily beating from the elements, often resulting in the need to replace essential equipment. Add to that the cost of incidentals like fuel and licenses, and the duck season tab adds up fast. After a couple of decades of waterfowling across this country and in a few others, I've learned that for some gear items, it's worth splurging for the very best I can afford. For others, I've managed just fine by shopping the bargain bin. My personal hunting style dictates these decisions, so yours might be different, but the following choices have worked well for me. Waterfowl loads. I've spent many hours testing various shotgun shells, both at the range and in the field, and can say with confidence that premium non-toxic ammo provides a significant boost in performance. Yes, the upfront cost is higher, sometimes significantly so, but in my experience, you'll make cleaner kills and fire fewer shots at cripples when you're shooting premium ammo through a gun that's been properly patterned. That balances the budget to a degree. Shots at waterfowl are precious, and I want every advantage that I can get when I pull the trigger. boat motors. If you hunt from a boat, a reliable mud motor or outboard can literally be the difference between life and death. Aluminum duck boats will last a long time with minimal maintenance, but motors must be replaced after several years of hard use. A few years ago, I sprang for a new fuel-injected outboard to power my 20-year-old War Eagle John boat. Writing that check was painful, but knowing that I can get myself, my son, and my buddies back to the boat ramp safely in challenging conditions is more than worth it. Travel. Is there anything better than setting a decoy spread somewhere new? I've been blessed with the opportunity to travel quite a bit in pursuit of waterfowl, mostly on my own dime. I've never regretted spending money on a hunting trip, especially one taken with family or close friends. Even weekend hunts to a neighboring state have left me with some excellent memories, and I don't think you can put a price on that. Duck calls. Years ago, I had the pleasure of sharing a blind with the late Buck Gardner in Mississippi. Gardner was a world champion duck caller, and when I hunted with him, he used an inexpensive polycarbonate call as much as anything. He couldn't have sounded duckier with it, same as he would have sounded blowing any other duck call. High-dollar calls sound great, and I have a few of them on my lanyard that I cherish, but you don't need one to successfully call in ducks. Knowing when to call and when to keep quiet is often more important. Other gear. I don't have space to expand on all the gear used by waterfowlers, but here's where I stand in a few more categories. Decoys. Say, realistic decoys do help, but being on the X with some motion in the spread is more important. Clothing. Splurge, particularly for quality base layers and outer layers. Retrievers. Splurge. I'm not a dog guy myself, but I've hunted with some great retrievers as well as a few bad ones. Good genetics and training make a big difference. On retrievers, retriever toolbox. Training is much easier when you have the right gear for the job, by Tom Davis. Anyone who sets out to train a retriever needs certain specialized tools. I asked professional trainer Sharon Potter of Red Branch Kennels in central Wisconsin to share her thoughts on what the well-equipped retriever trainer should have on hand. The first item on her list is a flat collar of waterproof construction, i.e. not leather. She prefers a collar with a D-ring for attaching a lead, noting that an O-ring can sometimes flip under the pressure of a lead and result in the collar being pulled over the dog's head. And she's adamant that this collar should be the kind that secures with a traditional metal buckle, not a plastic quick-release clip. For basic obedience and yard work, Potter likes a 6-foot lead made of braided polypropylene or another synthetic material. Something that floats, with a standard bolt snap. For field training, a 20-foot lead made to the same specifications is her choice. A lot of us would call this a check cord, with the caveat that there not be a loop or knot at the free end. I don't want anything on that lead that can potentially catch on brush or other obstructions, she explains. I just burn the end to keep it from fraying. Bumpers are another foundational part of the toolkit. Potter likes to start puppies with a fuzzy paint roller before graduating to appropriately sized plastic bumpers. White is the best color for all-around use, and it's easier for dogs to see on the water. One thing to be aware of, she notes, is that some plastic bumpers can become rock hard and actually crack in extreme cold weather, so you may need to experiment to find a model that maintains its give in the conditions in which you train. On the other hand, Potter says that the relative softness of canvas dummies can sometimes lead to dogs chomping down on them and developing a hard mouth. Potter uses dead fowl trainers as well. They're valuable for teaching dogs to hold birds properly. The consequence of an improper hold is repeated whacks to the face from the dead fowl's free-swinging head. She says handheld dummy launchers and remote control wingers are also terrific tools, but that you can train a retriever without them, especially if your goal is simply to have a solid hunting companion. A reliable, high-quality e-collar is another valuable tool. This is not the place to try to economize, Potter says. You should do your homework and buy the best unit you can afford. Keep in mind, too, that the advertised range is based on ideal conditions, not actual hunting conditions, which are likely to reduce the effective range considerably. In addition to the typical e-collar features, momentary and continuous simulation, and a full range of intensity levels, Potter wants a transistor that can be operated comfortably with one hand without having to look at it. you should be able to feel definite clicks when you're adjusting stimulus levels. A good whistle, of course, is a necessity. Potter's Choice is the Dalsess Field Trialer, which generates plenty of volume and has a trumpet opening that directs the sound away from your ears and towards your dog's. No matter which whistle you choose, Potter offers this bit of advice. Practice blowing the darn thing, she says. You'd be amazed at how many people can't blow a dog whistle. A blank pistol is ideal for introducing a young dog to gunfire, but it's not absolutely necessary. You can accomplish the same thing with a shotgun, preferably paired with a popper loads or light field loads, as long as you exercise good judgment and don't rush the process. The last item Potter puts on her must-have list is some kind of object for teaching the place command. You can buy a commercially produced place board, or make one yourself, or use a rubber mat with holes in it, which is what I use more often than not, she notes. You can even use a piece of carpet. You just need a target for teaching the command. And there's a photo that shows a table with a variety of items on it, including decoys. Then there's bumpers and other drawers with other equipment that I will not attempt to describe. But the caption says, bumpers are the heart of any trainer's collection of teaching tools, and they come in a wide variety of sizes and styles. And finally, there's an article in the mixed bag cupped wing section entitled The Sneak. Like the mighty hunters of old, the author has perfected the art of approaching waterfowl undetected, by T. Edward Nickens. I am not a great duck caller, barely passable. In fact, I do have the mallard drake's buzzy, grunty whistle dialed in, but that's not saying much. And you don't want to be in the same county if I'm trying to call a goose. That is simply hilarious. On the plus side, I'm a solid shot and a pretty good decoy putter-outer. I can hump a load of decoys through the muck with the best of them, and I don't mind doing it. I can paddle a canoe like nobody's business, so it's not like I don't bring anything to the duck hunting table. But when it comes to pulling off a sneak, you better back on up. This one is in my wheelhouse. I could belly crawl to the edge of a farm pond full of black ducks. I'm a freaking ninja on a stalk. I move like smoke through the trees. Just ask my buddy, Tim Guestwicky. We were posted up on the dam end of a wood duck swamp, which I had scouted the day before, so I knew exactly where the ducks wanted to be. When I heard the first woodies whistling toward us through the dark creek woods, I grinned at Tim. We are on the X, I whispered, which meant, of course, that all the ducks went down on the other side of the swamp. Nice work, Sherlock, Tim sniped. Because we are hunting pals, and that is how we treat each other. We stood in the timber, backs to gray gum tree trunks, and listened to Woody squeal, whistle, and otherwise cavort 80 yards away. They didn't have a care in the world. I narrowed my eyes. I'm going after him, I said. You? That's nuts, Tim replied. There's no way you can cross this swamp and get close enough to those birds to shoot. I'll watch from here, thanks, ye of little faith. I looked across the swamp to plan a rough route of attack. The trees thinned out pretty quickly, but there were clumps of shrubs and blown-down trees I could use to break up my silhouette. I could see only one stretch where I'd have to cross through a bright patch of sunlight, which is always a stalk killer. More whistling, more cavorting. Those ducks thought they had it made. I took a first slow step and then another. I found a lane of dark shade and went to work. I know where my obsession with stalking is rooted. As a kid, I had no hunting mentors, nor friends, nor family who could school me in the ways of hook and bullet. But I had a 40-acre block of woods behind my childhood home and free rein to wander there. I was also a pretty serious reader and went through biographies of Kit Carson, Jim Bridger, and other frontiersmen like Water. I devoured Tom Brown Jr.'s wilderness survival books, which is where I learned to avoid looking at the sky in order to conserve the visual purple in my eyes. It's also where I was introduced to the concept of splatter vision, which involves letting your vision go soft focus to expand peripheral vision and better detect movement. There wasn't a duck or a deer within miles of those city woods, but I would stalk squirrels and rabbits with astonishing success. I was also fascinated with the Native American war tactics of counting coup. One version of counting coup involved sneaking into an enemy's camp at night and, instead of slaying the adversary, simply touching them before sneaking away. I was big into this. Let me tell you, and I freaked out my mom and the family docs with the practice on a regular basis. Yes, I was a bit of a strange child, but I can ooze through a swamp like a snail through a flower pot. Those wood ducks never had a chance. When I bumped a branch, I whistled a quick single kee-whoop to cover my tracks. Before I crossed that sunny patch, I snipped off a branch of holly and used it to break up my silhouette. I moved slow, slow, slowly to minimize the disturbance of the water, for it's the silvery glint of rippled water that most often gives you up. I didn't look for ducks, but for pieces and parts of ducks. I did not see a duck, nor did I want to. If I could see a duck, the duck could see me, and I wasn't quite ready for that. I wanted to force the flush on my end rather than bump the birds accidentally and rush the shot. It took me the better part of 45 minutes to cross 60 yards of a swamp. I only dipped the top of my waders into the water twice. Not bad. And then there was the glint of shimmering blue just beyond a tangled bush, a slash of white, a sunlit glint of rippled water. There's no counting coot this time. I was counting on a duck dinner, and maybe a bit of payback for those birds making me look like a stooge in front of my pal. A single woody flushed, then a second. At the first shot, one duck fell, and another half dozen vaulted from the brush. My second shot went who knows where, but I pulled it together for the third. When I laid the pair of drakes on a log beside Tim, he whistled. I watched you as long as I could see you, he said. You are a freaking predator. I hope my mom is reading this, because I've never been more proud. And there's the most gorgeous picture of the wood duck, reflected in the water in which it is sitting. And if you've never seen a wood duck, I am sorry, because the top of the head is green like a mallard, but it's broken up by a white stripe. The beak is partly red, white, and black. The eye is a bright orange-red. It has a purple spot on the cheek. The back of the head is black and green. There's a white neck. There's a breast that's covered in rust plumage with some little white dots. The top of the wing is, or the part of the wing that attaches to the body, is a beige with some black and white striping. Then there's some dark brown. The top of the duck is kind of blue and green and purple plumage. The part of the body that goes from the wing to the tail is a light burgundy color, and the tail is mostly green and black. So there, if you've never seen one, maybe that description helped you partially imagine it in your mind's eye. And my time is up. It's Linda reading The Outdoorsman for Mind's Eye, saying bye now.
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2: I've been blind since early childhood, but still enjoy watching TV. Is my experience equal to that of a sighted person? I'm Sandy Murillo with the Disability Minute. 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I often wonder how accurate the descriptions are. Aaron Barr, one of my sighted colleagues, watched the show using this feature.
3: The action scenes were really confusing. They didn't really describe the movements all that well, so there was a lot of grunting and screaming without any context.
2: Aaron watched C, an Apple TV Plus series starring Jason Momoa. The show is about a world where everyone is blind. Aaron was impressed with some of the poetic language used to describe the credits, but he did find one element quite disappointing.
3: Mere words can't describe how hot Jason Momoa is.
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4: 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What do you do? I'm Maureen Reed with the Disability Minute. 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Rather than cringe or run away, Monica Solerovich, a parent and registered behavior technician, suggests approaching the scenario head-on.
5: I try to be just very factual about it and like very neutral when explaining it, but then I also try to explain how that specific disability might make someone's life different.
4: As much as you may want to, don't assume the person with the disability wants to be part of the teachable moment. They, like you, are just trying to go about their daily lives and may not want to act as a spokesperson for their disability just then.
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6: Did you know that there is a White Cane Awareness Day? 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
4: October 15th is White Cane Awareness Day. I'm Maureen Reed with the Disability Minute. Believe it or not, blind people don't automatically know how to use a white cane. It requires training with a certified orientation and mobility instructor. Jared Bazigan works at the Chicago Lighthouse in that capacity, training children and adults.
7: I have definitely encountered people who come to me for their first lesson and they have the cane already and they've never been shown how to use it.
4: Jarrett's instruction includes teaching techniques like tapping, sweeping, and shorelining, which is using the cane to trail along a grass line or the base of a wall. It also involves breaking some bad habits.
7: I know a lot of people that come to me, they're saying they're counting stairs, and we're like, we need to move away from that. There are many stairways that that person could encounter in their daily life, and you can't keep track of all the different numbers of stairs. It could be dangerous.
4: Produced by people with disabilities at the Chicago Lighthouse. Maureen Reed for News Radio 105.9 WBBM.
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14: 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The Golden Rule, the Platinum Rule, and the right to speak for ourselves. 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

Hello, everyone, and welcome back to the program. This edition covers the week of July 19th, 2026. I hope everyone is doing well and enjoying the summer break. We've got lots of stories, or lots of interesting stories, for you this week, so let's get started. Our first story this week comes from Tim Dixon at timdixon.net/blog. How blind AI pioneers are shaping accessible tech. This was written, of course, by Tim Dixon, and it was published on July 4th. I have lost count of the number of times a mainstream feature turned up years after blind people have already built their own version of it. Screen readers made computers speak long before voice assistant was a marketing term. The same pattern is repeating with AI, and once again, blind AI pioneers are working out what these tools are actually good for. We are blind AI pioneers, whether we meant to be or not. Necessity does that to a community. When built-in tools do not work for you, you either give up or build something that does. And blind and low-vision people have spent decades doing the second thing. AI has turned out to be a genuinely useful new material to build with. What strikes me is not that blind people are using ChatGPT, Claude, or Gemini, but that we are using them to close specific long-standing accessibility gaps, often faster than the companies who owe us those fixes. It's not the first time either. Plenty of us were wearing Meta's Ray-Ban smart glasses and asking for their AI to describe a room, read a menu, or identify a product long before the glasses became a mainstream fashion item. We are always looking at the newest technology first and asking what it can do for us, rather than waiting for someone else to build the accessible version. An itch that needed scratching. Item chooser for NVDA. Stephen Scott, co-host of the Double Tap podcast, wanted something that NVDA users on Windows had envied in VoiceOver for years, a fast, searchable way to jump straight to any item in the current window or web page, much like VoiceOver's Item Chooser, VO plus I, on a Mac. Rather than wait for someone else to write it, Stephen used Claude as a coding partner, talking through the problem conversationally instead of writing code himself. The result is Item Chooser for NVDA, which is free on GitHub and activated with NVDA plus I. Stephen is not a professional developer. He identified a gap, described what he needed in plain language, and ended up with a working NVDA add-on that other blind users now rely on daily. And then there's Quill, a text editor built by someone who actually uses a screen reader. Jeff Bishop has taken on a bigger swing with Quill, that's Q-U-I-L-L, a free open-source writing environment for Windows and Mac OS, built-in screen reader use as the starting design requirement, not an afterthought. Every command on Quill announces its outcome, and nothing depends on visual feedback. It bridges the gap between Notepad and a full code editor, and it includes an AI writing assistant with a review-first model, so nothing changes in your document without your approval. Jeff talked through Quill's design on Double Tap, explaining how it meets users where they are. Through configurable profiles, from a clean beginner view to a full developer toolkit. A good example of AI used inside a tool, not a tool generated by AI. Now let's talk about Clipman, the clipboard tool sighted users never think about. Andre Lewis, a blind musician, created Clipman, a free clipboard manager for Windows and Mac that keeps a searchable history of everything copied. It sounds small until you need it. Sighted users rarely think about their clipboard because they can see what they last copied. Clipman gives that same casual confidence to screen reader users with pinned entries, quick paste hotkeys,
and syncing across machines. Clipman came up alongside Quill on Double Tap in the same episode where accessible gaming developer Robin Christopherson developed it in dropped in to praise it. A good reminder that genuinely useful, accessible software often comes from individuals solving their own problems first. Learning AI itself from someone who lives it. None of this helps if blind users do not know how to operate ChatGPT, Claude, or Gemini with NVDA, JAWS, VoiceOver, or TalkBack. That is the gap that Tony Gebhard, a totally blind musician and assistive technology professional, has written a book to fill. No Sight Required, The Blind User's Guide to AI, is a practical, no-gatekeeping walkthrough written by someone who uses these tools every day without sight, covering every major AI assistant across Windows, Mac, iPhone, and Android, with screen reader commands spelled out in plain words. It's available on Amazon in ebook and paperback from affiliate link, and Tony sells accessible EPUB, MP3, and Word editions directly if Kindle does not suit you. Why blind AI pioneers keep turning up first. I do not think this is a coincidence. Blind AI pioneers keep turning up early in every new wave of technology because we cannot afford to wait for mainstream accessibility. And AI lowers the barrier that has always stood between a good idea and a working tool. Stephen did not need years of software training to build Item Chooser. Jeff did not need a large team to build Quill's screen reader parody. None of it would have looked the same 3 years ago. The same community keeps shipping more. Kelly Ford's QuickMail, a screen reader-friendly email client for IMAP servers, and Claude Code Reader, an accessible wrapper around Anthropic's Claude Code with native VoiceOver and NVDA JAWS support. Both point to where this is heading: accessible interfaces built around AI tools, not just tools built with AI. What blind AI pioneers mean for the rest of tech. The pattern goes well beyond screen readers and text editors. Configuration software for things like Keychron keyboards and Elgato Stream Decks is often visual only, with no keyboard access and no screen reader labels, leaving blind users to guess or ask for a sighted friend to help them. Community members are now using AI to reverse engineer that software and build their own accessible configuration tools, closing gaps that manufacturers left open. Which raises an obvious question. If a blind user with no engineering background can fix a barrier like that with AI in an afternoon, why did the company selling the product not build it accessibly in the first place? The wider tech industry still treats accessibility as a compliance checkbox far too often, rather than a source of genuine innovation, and AI is quietly exposing how thin that excuse has always been. If you are blind or low vision and have not tried an AI assistant or on a specific accessibility gap in your own workflow, this is where I would start. You do not need to be a developer, just a problem worth solving, and the patience to describe it clearly. For our next story, let's turn to the American Foundation for the Blind and the current issue of Access World magazine. And you can find them online at afb.org/AW. And let's hear about the Optaro XL, the iPad Transformer. This is written by Steve Kelly. 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Well, Eschenbach did. It's called Optaro XL, and it works with your existing iPad running iOS 18 or higher. The Optaro XL works with 11-inch to 13-inch iPads. So, how does it work? The Optaro XL is a lightweight stand that holds an iPad securely,
With built-in cameras and LED lights that connect to the iPad with a USB-C cable, which is included, and the camera and lights are rechargeable and last about 6.5 hours. When the iPad is connected to the Optaro XL using its second longer USB-C cable while charging, it also charges the iPad at the same time. The camera and light unit built into the Optaro XL case has two cameras, one for viewing what's beneath the camera and the other which provides a wider view for optical character recognition, or OCR. The unit also has two LED lights for maximum light distribution. Both lights can be adjusted in settings to increase or decrease brightness. The Optaro XL case is lightweight, weighing just a couple of pounds, very sturdy, and folds compactly into itself for storage or travel. The Optaro XL expands into several positions, depending on the task and for reading comfort. When fully expanded, the case opens into its highest position, which moves the iPad and camera high enough to write beneath it while looking at the screen to fill out a check or complete a form. Open the Optaro XL app. The Optaro XL app, available free in the App Store, puts everything together by connecting the cameras and lights to the iPad and adding a wide array of magnification features commonly found on dedicated video magnifiers. The first time the Optaro XL is connected to the iPad after the app is installed, it requires a simple setup process to sync the Optaro XL and iPad. Connect the USB-C cable from the Optaro XL to the iPad, turn on the Optaro XL, open the Optaro app, and follow the instructions on the screen. This only needs to be done during the initial setup. Once installed, the Optaro app opens a ribbon of icons across the bottom of the screen. The icons can be hidden with a tap on the screen so that they are not in the way while reading. To get started, open the Optaro app, slide a printed document beneath the Optaro XL, and it appears on the screen. The three icons on the right side of the ribbon include a plus and a negative button to increase or decrease magnification. Between them is an overview button. When tapped, it zooms out and returns the view to a default wide-angle appearance. A second tap returns to the original magnified view. Users may find it simpler to use the iPad pinch gestures to increase and decrease magnification. Once magnification is adjusted, simply slide the document beneath the Optaro XL to read it on the screen. By default, magnification can be adjusted up to 15x. Need more magnification? Open Settings, the fourth icon in the ribbon, represented by a gear. Select Maximum Zoom, and use the slider to increase it to 22x. 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To enhance contrast with color filters, tap the False Colors button, identified by an icon with a shaded circle. Each tap changes the filter. By default, there are three modes: original color, white on black, and black on white. 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An additional 14 color filters are available here. Simply select the color combinations you want to include. One feature that can be especially helpful for visual reading is the Reading Support Line, a horizontal line that runs across the screen to help align text while reading. The Reading Support button, identified by an icon with a red line, adds a line to the screen. In Settings, open the Reading Support menu, provides several options to customize the reading line, including its position on the screen, its thickness, and color, black or red. In addition, users can choose whether to show or hide the Reading Support icon if it is not a feature they use regularly. Tell me more. There are several ways to have text read aloud with the Optaro XL. The quickest way to start text-to-speech is to press the first button, identified by an icon resembling a dialogue bubble. The Tell Me button snaps a picture of the image currently on the screen and begins reading it back almost instantly.
Tell me mode reads only what is visible on the screen, making it useful when words are difficult to see or when you simply want a quick sense of what a document contains. To have more text read at once, reduce the magnification so that more text appears on the screen. OCR on the Optaro XL. For more comprehensive text-to-speech reading, the Optaro XL also includes extensive optical character recognition, or OCR, features. OCR on the Optaro XL is fast and accurate. To begin, tap the OCR button to the right of Settings. This opens its own ribbon. From left to right, the icons include Back, Settings, OCR, and Scan. The screen view also changes when OCR mode is activated. Magnification is reduced, and the camera view switches to a wider angle to capture more of the document. If the document is fully visible at this point, tapping the OCR icon again scans the document. If the document is too long to be captured in a single image, choose the Scan icon instead. Scan mode provides an ingenious way to scan an entire document. After tapping Scan, two buttons appear, Back and a right arrow. Tap the right arrow and slide the document forward beneath the Optaro XL until you reach the end. The Optaro XL provides 30 seconds to feed the document through. Tap the check button when finished. With either OCR or Scan, once the image is processed, the text appears on the screen. By default, text is grouped into chunks in the original image, with numbers assigned to each section. Select a chunk of text by tapping it, then tap it a second time to bring up a ribbon containing a play button. Tap play, and the text in that chunk is read aloud, with each word highlighted by a red box as it is spoken. OCR results on the Optaro XL are highly customizable through the Read Aloud Settings menu. Here, users can adjust reading speed as well as appearance of the text. For example, instead of displaying text on the original image, users can have the text presented in a separate block or even as a scrolling line across the screen. 4 sans serif fonts are available for OCR converted text. Once the play button is tapped, the text is converted according to the selected preferences and read aloud. Magnification and color filters can be applied to the converted text to further fine-tune the reading experience. When reading is complete, tap the back button to return to the original menu. The default ribbon also contains one additional feature, the camera button. Tap the camera button to open a menu for saving, sharing, and retrieving images. Images can be shared using the iPad's built-in sharing features, and images already saved in Gallery can be opened in the Optaro XL app. Customizing the Optaro XL. In addition to the many options for magnification, OCR, color filters, and other features, Settings includes an option to select the operating mode. By default, when the Optaro XL app opens, the ribbon contains 9 icons along the bottom of the screen. For advanced users, the availability of all these options makes the app very powerful. For a new user or someone with only a few specific needs, this may be more functionality than is required for routine use. The operating mode menu offers 4 ways to configure the Optaro XL app. Simple, Enhanced, Advanced, which is the default operating mode, and Advanced, Lateral Arrangement. The Advanced mode with the lateral arrangement splits the ribbon in half and places the icons vertically on either side of the screen. The Simple mode, for example, reduces the ribbon to 4 items: False Colors, Settings, Plus and Minus. Enhanced mode adds Tell Me and OCR back to the ribbon. Final thoughts. The Optaro XL quickly transforms an iPad into a very powerful video magnifier with its sturdy stand, LED lights, and dual camera system.
The free app available in the Apple App Store is wonderfully customizable, offering a wide variety of features that may not be found on other video magnifiers, such as reading support and the ability to format OCR output as a scrolling horizontal line of text. The stand is designed for both comfortable reading and simple writing tasks beneath it when fully extended. It is ideal for reading and working with single-page documents, receipts, envelopes, and other thin printed materials. For magazines, books, and larger format print, such as newspapers, the Optaro XL will need to be lifted onto the material. For books and magazines, placing a sheet of thin plexiglass on top of the print to create a more even surface makes this process much easier. Because of its lightweight design and stand construction, the Optaro XL slides easily across these surfaces. 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Our next story comes from Disability Scoop, the premier source for developmental disability news, and you can find them online at disabilityscoop.com. The White House wants to make it harder for people with disabilities to sue federal agencies. This is written by Michelle Diament and published on July 16th. The White House is pushing back on a long-running lawsuit over its disability accommodations by challenging the right of people with disabilities to sue the federal government. Last year, a federal judge ordered the White House to reinstate sign language interpreters at many press briefings. The order came after the National Association of the Deaf and two deaf individuals sued, arguing that a lack of interpreters violates Section 04 of the Rehabilitation Act of 1973, a law barring disability discrimination in federally funded programs. Now, the Trump administration is appealing the ruling, but their argument in the case could have implications extending far beyond the presence of interpreters. In court filings, attorneys with the Department of Justice now claim that people with disabilities don't have the right to sue federal agencies under Section 504. Quote, the Rehabilitation Act's text, structure, and history make it clear that Section 504, even assuming that it provides an individual right, does not provide a private right of action against federal agencies in their programmatic capacities. The Justice Department attorneys wrote in their appeal to the U.S. Court of Appeals for the District of Columbia. Instead, the Trump administration contends that people with disabilities who believe they have been discriminated against can make claims under the Administrative Procedures Act. Disability advocates say this argument is out of step with Supreme Court precedent and that the federal government itself has frequently made the opposite argument in previous court cases. Quote, they're arguing in a nutshell that there is no private right of action, that there is no right for an individual to go before the court and say my rights have been violated under Section 504, said Amy Robertson, an attorney who filed the amicus brief in the case on behalf of 9 disability advocacy groups. It really would mean it would be more difficult to challenge discrimination by any federal agencies, unquote. In practice, this could affect people with disabilities facing a whole host of issues with the federal government, ranging from discrimination when interacting with the Transportation Security Administration at the airport, or struggling to obtain accessible materials from the Social Security Administration, Robertson said. Quote, for more than 4 decades, disabled people have relied on the private right of action under Section 504 to hold the federal government accountable when it discriminates in national parks, veterans' hospitals, federal prisons, and the halls of power. Those gains were not won through agency self-policing.
They were won by disabled people going to court, unquote, the disability group's amicus brief states. Quote, a ruling eliminating that right as to executive agencies would close the courthouse door to the many millions of disabled people who participate in federal programs at precisely the moment when federal enforcement of disability rights is most uncertain, unquote. The groups behind the amicus brief include the Disability Rights Education and Defense Fund, the American Association of People with Disabilities, the Autistic Women and Non-Binary Network, Communication First, Disability Law United, Disability Rights Bar Association, Justice in Aging, the National Federation of the Blind, and Paralyzed Veterans of America. The National Association for the Deaf lawsuit originated last year when the White House abruptly stopped including American Sign Language interpreters at briefings after President Donald Trump took office. The group says that ASL is distinct from English with its own grammar and structure, and closed captioning is inadequate for many ASL speakers. The Trump administration has said that captioning and transcripts are sufficient, and that requiring interpreters at White House events, quote, would severely intrude on the president's prerogative to control the image he presents to the public, unquote. Under a preliminary injunction issued in November, U.S. District Judge Amir H. Ali ordered the White House to provide a qualified ASL interpreter at all publicly announced press briefings conducted by Trump or White House Press Secretary Karoline Leavitt. Following the judge's order, the White House started including ASL interpreters at some events. The White House did not respond to a request for comment about its latest claims, and the Justice Department referred to its briefing in the case. The matter is expected to go before a three-judge panel from the U.S. Court of Appeals for the District of Columbia, but is unclear when that will occur. Let's pay a visit to Hadley at hadleyhelps.org. I needed to

When I went into a program for my granddaughter in the evening, like I got off work, I was still able to drive. And I went into the auditorium, and I couldn't find my family. And when they eventually came and got me, and when I sat down, they all said, "We were just waving at you and waiting at you. Why didn't you come?" But I couldn't see anything, and I thought that was strange. Nobody else seemed to think it was strange, but I did, and I think that was the beginning. So one day, I went to a place with a friend of mine, and we had a coupon to get her eyes examined. And she said, "You want to get yours examined?" And I went, oh, well, why not? And the doctor told me that I had macular degeneration. He freaked out, and it kind of concerned me. So I went back to my own doctor and asked, and he said, "Yeah, I do have macular degeneration." They just didn't tell me, which I thought was unusual, but that's how I first found out about it. As your eyesight fails you, and when you can't see people's faces and you can't see their expressions, that's a lot of communication. You miss the cues, you know, the humor cues and the things like that. In the beginning, you just don't want people to know. You just don't say anything. But now I do. You become vulnerable when you tell somebody about you, and you share with people you trust because you know how they're going to handle it, what you're going to give to them. And I think what it took is that I needed to share that with people that I trusted with that information, that they would try to understand how I was feeling and treat that vulnerability kindly. And then after you get a few experiences like that, then you build your confidence. I did a lot of volunteer work when I could drive and get to places, and I told a group, "You know, I'm gregarious. I would be saying hi to everybody and really connecting." And I said, "I can't see you all, so you're going to see me before I can see you. Please, please yell out at me or let me know you're there." And most people don't feel comfortable doing that, or they forget. But one time I was sitting at church by myself, like three rows back, and someone sat next to me. I could just feel a presence, and I looked over, and I probably cried. She was so sweet. She sat next to me, and she looked at me and said, "I see you." And it made me cry. I just love her. So now every time we see each other, I see her first. I'll go sit by them. She'll look back at me, and I go, "I see you." It's just a comforting little thing that we do. So you may not have success, but just keep trying. Someone's going to hear you. I mean, it's not always a success, and sometimes it can be disappointing, but just keep trying, because there are people out there that will hear you and feel you and want to be close to you, and you're great. Just because you can't see doesn't mean you aren't you. You're so funny, and you're so interesting, and people want to get to know you. You just got to figure out a way to make that happen. And if you have just joined us, you are listening to the Blindness and Disability News Hour from Mind's Eye Radio in Belleville, Illinois. This program covers the week of July 19th, 2026. Thanks for joining us, and now back to the program. We kick off the second half of this week's program with an article from the July 2026 issue of the Braille Monitor magazine, a publication of the National Federation of the Blind, and you can find them online at nfb.org. The Golden Rule, the Platinum Rule, and the Right to Speak for Ourselves. This is written by Gary Wunder. The Golden Rule is one of the most beautiful moral teachings ever given to humanity. Do unto others as you would have them do unto you. It is simple, memorable, and powerful. It calls us away from selfishness and toward sympathy. It asks us to imagine ourselves in the place of another person and then act with the kindness, fairness, and mercy that we would want if the situation were reversed. There is a reason the rule is called golden. It shines. It reminds us that other people are not obstacles, tools, cases, problems, or projects. They are people. They have feelings. They have hopes. They have fears. They can be hurt. They can be encouraged. They can be respected or dismissed. The Golden Rule asks us to begin with this basic truth. I should not treat another person in a way that I would regard as cruel, degrading, dishonest, or dismissive if it were done to me. For this reason, nothing in this article should be read as an attack on the Golden Rule.

world would be far better if more of us lived it. Public life would be kinder. Families would be stronger. Workplaces would be more decent. Schools and other public institutions would be more humane. The Golden Rule has restrained many a cruel impulse and inspired many an act of generosity. It deserves our respect. But there is another rule, sometimes called the Platinum Rule. Do unto others as they would have you do unto them. Its purpose is not to replace the Golden Rule, but to carry it further. The Golden Rule charges me to look within myself and ask, how would I want to be treated? The Platinum Rule charges me to look beyond myself and ask, how does this person want to be treated? It requires not only sympathy, but curiosity. It requires not only kindness, but humility. It requires not only a good heart, but a willingness to listen. This distinction matters deeply in the lives of blind people. A sighted person who lives by the Golden Rule may sincerely want to help. That person may say, if I were blind, I'd want someone to take my arm, lead me across the street, order for me in a restaurant, tell me where to sit, explain what I cannot do, and protect me from embarrassment. These impulses may come from kindness. They may be rooted in a desire to prevent danger or discomfort. But they may also be rooted in misunderstanding. The sighted person is imagining blindness from the outside. They are asking, what would frighten me if I suddenly could not see? That is not the same as asking, what does this blind person know, want, need, or prefer? This is where the Platinum Rule becomes especially valuable. It says, do not merely imagine yourself as blind and then act from that imagined fear. Get to know blind people. Ask us. Listen to us. Learn from our experience. Understand that blindness is not a costume sighted people can put on for an hour and understand. Real curiosity demands fuller answers than a temporary simulation can provide. Blindness is not best understood by closing one's eyes and trying to cross a room. It is understood by listening to people who live with blindness every day. It is understood by learning from blind people who work, raise families, travel, read, cook, teach, lead, worship, vote, love, argue, build, and contribute. It is understood by recognizing that we are not symbols of tragedy, courage, helplessness, or inspiration. We are human beings. There is a familiar saying about walking a mile in someone else's shoes. It is meant to encourage empathy, and in that sense it is useful. But we should be honest about its limits. We can never fully walk a mile in another person's shoes. At best, we can listen, observe, learn, and be changed by what the other person tells us. Otherwise, taking another's shoes only leaves them without shoes and with a mile of distance between us. Blind people do not need the public to pretend to be blind for a day and then announce what blindness means. We need people to listen to those who live with blindness every day. We need people to understand that the meaning of blindness is not best defined by fear, pity, or cinematic imagination. It is best understood through the lived experience of blind people themselves. This is why the philosophy of the National Federation of the Blind matters. We are not an organization speaking for the blind from the outside. We are the blind speaking for ourselves. When we say that we are the voice of the nation's blind, we do not mean that every blind person thinks exactly alike. No group of human beings does. We mean that blind people must be central in defining what we need, what we want, and what kind of future we intend to build. This principle does not reject help from sighted people. Far from it. Blind people want and need allies, friends, teachers, employers, family members, public officials, readers, drivers, technology developers, and neighbors. We need people who care enough to stand with us. We need people who will use their influence when it can help open doors. We need people who will read a document, describe a picture, offer transportation, support sound public policy, and make room for us in schools, workplaces, churches, and civic life. But help must not become control. Assistance must not become ownership. Friendship must not become management. The Golden Rule may move a sighted person to offer help,
The Platinum Rule teaches that the help should be shaped by what the blind person says is helpful. There is a difference between saying, "May I help you?" and seizing someone's arm. There is a difference between saying, "Would you like me to read the menu?" and ordering for someone without asking. There is a difference between saying, "The empty chair is 2 steps to your left," and pushing someone into it. There is a difference between making information accessible and deciding that a blind person need not have the information at all. The first approach respects the person. The second approach treats that person as an object of custodial care, or worse, of neglect justified as realism. This distinction matters beyond social courtesy. It affects education, employment, transportation, technology, rehabilitation, and public policy. If sighted people decide what blind people need without listening to blind people, even good intentions can produce bad systems. Schools may protect a blind child from ordinary responsibilities and call it compassion. Potential employers may assume that blindness means inability, call it realism, and spare the blind person not only from failure as they intend, but also from success, which they consider impossible. Public agencies may provide services that keep the blind people dependent and call it care. Technology companies may build inaccessible products and call blind people a small market. In each case, people may believe that they are being reasonable. Some may even believe that they are being kind. But kindness that refuses to listen is still a barrier. Federation philosophy challenges this. We know that blindness is not the characteristic that defines our future. We know that low expectations create obstacles between blind people and our dreams. This is not a denial that blindness has practical consequences. Blindness changes how we read, travel, gather information, and perform many tasks. But it does not reduce us to helplessness. With proper training, opportunity, accessible tools, and public attitudes that make room for our competence, we who are blind can live full and meaningful lives. This is why the Platinum Rule is not merely a matter of politeness, it is a matter of justice. If you assume that I need what you would need if you suddenly lost your sight, you may offer me pity when I need opportunity. You may offer protection when I need training. You may offer charity when I need a job. You may offer a handout when I need a chance to give. You may offer sympathy when I need respect. Blind people do not want to be cast permanently as receivers. We want to be givers. We want to serve on boards, raise children, pay taxes, teach classes, run businesses, lead organizations, comfort friends, solve problems, and contribute to our communities. Sometimes we need assistance, as everyone does. But needing assistance in some circumstances is not the same as being needy as an identity. Every human being is dependent in some way. The question is whether dependence is treated as a mutual part of human life or as a reason to lower expectations. The Golden Rule can help sighted people begin that journey. Quote, "If I were treated with contempt, I would be hurt, so I should not treat blind people with contempt. If I would want access to information, I should support access for blind people. If I would want the chance to work, I should not deny that chance to someone else." Unquote. This is a worthy beginning. The Platinum Rule asks for the next step. Quote, "Let me learn what blind people themselves say about blindness. Let me listen when they say that pity is not respect. Let me believe them when they say that low expectations hurt more than the absence of eyesight. Let me understand that help is best when it's requested, negotiated, and respectful. Let me recognize that blind people are not all alike, and that one blind person may want assistance that another does not. Let me ask rather than assume." This approach also requires blind people to speak. We cannot demand that others listen if we are unwilling to explain. We must say that we need what we need in public policy and in personal interaction. We must teach the public when the public misunderstands us. We must elect leaders, build our organization, write articles, testify before legislators,
mentor one another, and speak directly in the situations of daily life. The right to speak for ourselves carries with it the responsibility to speak clearly, honestly, and with enough patience to change minds. We must not make the public a victim of our preconceived notions of who they are, but practice the platinum rule with as much vigor as we wish to benefit from it. Of course, the public must be willing to receive what we say. Listening is more than hearing words. A person can hear a blind person say, quote, "I can do this," and still think, "That is brave, but not realistic," unquote. A person can hear us say, "We want opportunity," and still think, "Well, of course they say that, but they are very limited." A person can hear us say, quote, "Blindness is not the tragedy you imagine," unquote, and still hold tightly to the assumption that blindness must be a life of sadness, dependence, and diminished humanity. That kind of listening is not listening with both head and heart. The head is needed to understand the argument. The heart is needed to accept its legitimacy. The head may follow the logic that training, opportunity, and access make a difference. The heart must be willing to let go of pity as the central response to blindness. The head may understand that blind people can use canes, braille, screen readers, guide dogs, structured discovery training, and other tools. The heart must be willing to believe that a blind life can be a full life. This is where attitudes matter. In the Federation, we have long understood that the real problem of blindness is not the physical absence of sight, but the misunderstandings and low expectations that surround it. We believe blind people have value, and we act to enhance that value and bring sighted people to recognize it. That work requires both blind and sighted people to change. Blind people must reject the limitations imposed by fear and low expectations. Sighted people must reject the assumption that they already know what blindness means. The platinum rule is useful because it reminds us that love must learn. Respect must listen. Generosity must be guided by the person receiving it. The question is not only, quote, "Would I want someone to help me?" unquote. The question is also, quote, "What kind of help does this person want? What kind of help preserves dignity? What kind of help opens doors rather than closing them? What kind of help allows this person to become more free?" unquote. A blind person standing on a street corner may want assistance crossing. They may not. A blind student may need a book in an accessible format, not a reduced assignment. A blind employee may need accessible software, not a reassignment to fewer duties or less responsibility. A blind traveler may need accurate directions, not someone grabbing his suitcase. A blind voter may need a private and independent way to mark a ballot, not someone else deciding that marking their ballot for them is good enough. A blind child may need braille, cane travel, high expectations, and chores at home, not sentimental protection from ordinary life. The same principle applies to organized advocacy. When blind people speak collectively through the National Federation of the Blind, we are not being ungrateful for the help of sighted people. We are exercising the basic human right to define our own needs. Public officials, educators, employers, and service providers should welcome this. They should want policy shaped by those who live with its consequences. They should want programs tested against real experience. They should want blind people at the table, not as decoration, not as testimony after the decision has already been made, but as a dominant force in deciding what the decision should be. Good intentions are a wonderful starting point. They are not the destination. A person may intend kindness and still block a doorway. A teacher may intend protection and still deny a child literacy. An employer may intend fairness and still never interview a qualified blind applicant. A public official may intend efficiency and still create a process blind people cannot use. Intention matters, but results matter too. The golden rule may purify our intentions. The platinum rule is more likely to improve our results. So, let us keep the golden rule. Let us honor it. Let us teach it to our children. Let us practice its call to decency, sympathy, and fairness.
But let us also understand that the golden rule reaches its fullest expression when it leads to the platinum rule. If I truly want to treat others as I would want to be treated, then I should want others to learn who I am before deciding what I need. I should want them to ask, listen, and respect my answer. I should want them to see me as a person, not as a category. That is what we ask. See us as human beings. Listen to us as people with knowledge. Help when help is wanted. Step back when independence is called for. Join us when justice requires collective action. Do not make blindness similar than it is by pretending it has no consequences. But do not make it larger than it is by turning it into the defining fact of our existence. The golden rule says, I will remember that you are like me, unquote. The platinum rule says, quote, I will also remember that you are not me, unquote. Both truths matter. We share a common humanity. We live that humanity in different circumstances. The best relationships honor both. For blind people, this means that the public must move beyond pity to partnership, beyond assumption to understanding, beyond charity to opportunity, and beyond speaking for us to listen when we speak for ourselves. That is not a rejection of the golden rule. It is its flowering. It is the golden rule made more careful, more humble, and more effective. And if we can live there, where kindness listens, where help respects, where blind people define our own needs, and where sighted people join us as partners rather than managers, we will have moved closer to the world both rules are trying to build, a world in which every person is treated not as we imagine them to be, but as they truly are. For our final story this week, let's turn to the current issue of Future Reflections magazine, a publication of the American Action Fund for Blind Children and Adults, and a book review, I Hear the Snow, I Smell the Sea. This is written by Janice Milicic and illustrated by Chris Rashka, and the book is reviewed by Barbara Cheadle. I Hear the Snow, I Smell the Sea. It's published by Penguin Random House in 2025. I love children's books. A well-written, beautifully and appropriately illustrated book is a joy for both a child and the lucky adult or older sibling who gets to introduce the book to a child. Occasionally, I am asked to review a storybook that portrays blindness or low vision. Each time I agree, I find myself needing first to go back and review the basic elements that answer the question, what should a children's storybook do? Should a storybook be entertaining? Always. A book that does not capture the imagination or spark curiosity will not be read. Should it educate? Nice, but not wholly necessary. There's nothing wrong with a book that simply sparks delight. Should the book entice children to be curious about the world around them? Children are born with an inherent curiosity. Well-written books will channel, reward, and nurture that innate drive to discover, to explore, to ask why. Should a storybook promote an interest in literacy? This will naturally be a side benefit of a book that entertains, delights, rewards, and nurtures curiosity, and perhaps educates as well. Beyond these basics, a storybook that portrays a character with a disability such as blindness has at least the obligation to, quote, do no harm, unquote. That is, it must not perpetuate inaccurate, damaging stereotypes. Preferably, it should advance knowledge and acceptance of the character and with the disability as part of the human family spectrum, neither superior nor inferior to others, and certainly neither to be pitied or excessively admired. This lovely book, illustrated by Caldecott Award-winning artist Chris Rashka, hits the mark on all the basic elements of a good, even outstanding storybook featuring a character with a disability, which is blindness. Named in 2025 as a Schneider Award honor book, author and teacher of visually impaired preschoolers Janice Milicic takes the reader on a sensory journey through the four seasons. The journey is narrated in first person by Nevia, who begins by explaining to the reader that, quote, where I live, seasons change.
I know because my fingers and toes, my ears, my mouth and nose all tell me so, unquote. This is the first subtle clue in the text that Nevia is blind. The text never states it directly. Accompanied by Mommy, Nene describes the scrunch of snow under her boots in winter and the smell of hyacinths in spring. The warm hug of the sun and the feel of sand under her toes tells her that summer has come. The seasons come full cycle when she describes the joy of raking dried autumn leaves into piles and dive into with a plop, and the anticipation she feels. When she catches a whiff of something sweet, that her neighbor, Mr. Martin, must be baking. The lyrical text and stunning illustrations work together seamlessly to celebrate the senses, even those not immediately accessible. The illustrations have the appearance of crayon on a textured surface. My fingers itched with a desire to run them across the surface and feel the slightly bumpy, wavy, crumbling texture of crayon. The subtle use of vibrant colors conveys the chill of winter in with blue, the fresh newness of spring in pink, the heat of summer in yellow, and the mellow smells of apple and cinnamon of autumn in orange. I do need to warn the reader that the particularly observant child may well ask you why, despite the title of the book, Nevia never actually says anything about smelling the sea. I don't know where or how this disconnect between title and text occurred, but a blind friend, an adult, not a child, with whom I shared the book, noticed it immediately. So, to be forewarned is to be prepared. Although Mommy seems a bit more omnipresent than I think necessary, neither does she hover. The illustrations and text show Nevia working independently as she rolls big balls in the snow to create the snowman. She rakes up the fallen autumn leaves into a pile and, despite Mommy's caution, shows no fear, only curiosity about a buzzing bee. I do think the author missed both an opportunity to educate about blindness and to further celebrate the senses in the spring scenario. Instead of holding Mommy's hand, I imagine the sounds and textures Nevia would experience if she were wielding her long white cane as she walks side by side with Mommy down the gravel path to find the hyacinths. Nevertheless, this is an outstanding storybook, and it deserves a place on library shelves everywhere. And that about wraps up this week's edition of the Blindness and Disability News Hour. This program covers the week of July 19th, 2026. My name is Bill. Thanks for joining us. This program, as always, is a production and presentation of Mind's Eye Radio in Belleville, Illinois. Hope you all have a good rest of your week. Stay cool, although it's going to be a little easier, sounds like, come the rest of the week and the weekend. Be good, be safe, keep your pets hydrated. See you, bye.

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10: I'm Judy Luck. You are listening to CRIS Radio. During this half hour, I will be reading articles from the Atlantic magazine. The Slave Ship and the Mayflower by James Traub. Are Americans one people or many? Our national motto, E Pluribus Unum, seems to offer the definitive answer to the question. We are many, but one. Even on the verge of the Civil War, Abraham Lincoln insisted in his first inaugural address that Americans were united by the mystic cords of memory, stretching back to revolutionary battlefields and patriot graves. In the aftermath of the war, as millions of Irish, English, and German immigrants swarmed to our shores, Frederick Douglass began delivering a talk titled Composite Nation, which celebrated both the pluribus and the unum. Gathered here from all quarters of the globe, Americans are bound to one another by common aspiration for national liberty as against caste, divine right government, and privileged classes, he declared, with premature optimism, to say the least. Others regard the unum as a pious myth. In Who Are We? 2004, the political scientist Samuel Huntington mocked the beloved of a nation of immigrants as a misleading falsehood. America was, in fact, an Anglo-Protestant nation at risk of disintegration due to the pressures of multiculturalism. In a similar vein, Vice President Vance has claimed that Americans who can trace their ancestry to those who fought in the Civil War are more American than those who can't. The historian David Hackett Fisher articulated a more intriguing and certainly less divisive view in Albion Seed, Four British Folkways in America, 1989. He endorsed a modern spin on what he called the germ theory of American history, first advanced, Fisher wrote, by 19th century historians who described the Teutonic germs of liberty migrating from Germany to England to the New World. In Fisher's version, early immigrants from four different regions of Great Britain established cultures in different regions of the American colonies. Though fewer than a fifth of Americans had British ancestry at the time of Fisher's writing, in a cultural sense, he provocatively argued, we are all descendants of an expansive pluralism with its source in Puritan, Cavalier, Quaker, and Scotch-Irish societies. Perhaps Fisher's pluralism is too expansive. In the new book, Two Ships, Jamestown 1619, Plymouth 1620, and The Struggle for the Soul of America, the historian and literary scholar David S. Reynolds argues that America is not one or many or four,